0: business, big or small. Because a boot made here can set the pace for an entire mission. With our steel, we strengthen our presence at sea. And with artificial intelligence, our data drives action.
1: From the National Newsroom of the Canadian Press, I'm John Kennedy. Canada is through to the next stage of the FIFA World Cup after beating South Africa 1-0 in Los Angeles. The men's national team scored in the second minute of injury time to vault the Canadians through to the round of 16. South Africa fan Omar Abdul says he watched the game with his friend at the busy fan festival in Toronto, and he's proud of his home nation.
2: We lost, but we played very good. I think all the South Africans can be proud of our team. And yeah, we'll be back in 4 years.
1: Meanwhile, on the field, Canada coach Jesse Marsh gathered his players in a huddle after the final whistle and told them that they are, quote, Canadian heroes. Conservative leader Pierre Poilievre says a government condo plan may benefit developers who built units that did not match market demand. He wants Parliament to examine possible inconsistencies between Prime Minister Mark Carney and BC Premier David Eby and their explanation of how the proposal emerged. CMHC figures show thousands of unsold apartments in BC, most of them in Metro Vancouver. Eby says the plan could help buy units below new build costs for people priced out of the market, but says it could still be shelved. Meanwhile, the Prime Minister and Toronto Mayor Olivia Chow attended the annual Pride Parade in Toronto today. The leaders were seen shaking hands with crowds of partygoers. Toronto Pride bills itself as the largest festival in Canada and their second largest pride in the world. A Montreal mother says she and her young son are being deported to Mexico on Tuesday, even though her husband is still waiting for his own asylum hearing in Canada.
3: Arminda Casanova came to Canada with her son in 2022 to reunite with her husband. She says the family has built a life in Montreal, learning French, working in the community, and sending her son to school. But Casanova's refugee claim was rejected and the removal order was upheld. She says separating her son from his father would have serious emotional consequences. Immigration lawyers and advocates say her case reflects a growing trend of families being split up as Canada tightens asylum rules and speeds up deportations. The Canada Border Services Agency says it acts only after legal avenues are exhausted and says Casanova can still seek judicial review in federal court. David Augustine, The Canadian Press.
1: Rescue teams in Venezuela continue searching for survivors 4 days after the powerful earthquakes devastated La Guaira. The government reported 1,450 deaths, with thousands of others still listed as missing through the family-run databases. U.S., French, and other international rescuers have joined civilian efforts, including pulling a man and his son alive from the rubble. The government says thousands of security forces are in the area, but many residents have criticized the response as too slow and limited. This is the Canadian Press. In sports, FIFA World Cup action saw Canada take a 1-0 victory over South Africa in Los Angeles today, moving on to the round of 16. Canada will play the winner of tomorrow's round of 32 matchup between Netherlands and Morocco on July 4th in Houston. Pinch runner Jared Kelnick scored from second base on a Louis Varland wild pitch in the ninth inning, giving the Texas Rangers a 3-2 win and a 4-game sweep of the Toronto Blue Jays. The Jays matched their season-long losing streak at 6 games before 40,898 fans at Rogers Centre. Toronto has allowed a run in the first inning in each of its 7 games during its lengthy homestand. Brian Torres hit a 2-run homer to back Kyle Lee's stingy start as the St. Louis Cardinals cooled off the Miami Marlins with a 2-1 victory that snapped a 4-game skid. Miami is 18-6 in June, the best in the majors, and has won 7 of its last 8 series. From the Canadian Press, I'm John Kennedy.
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5: Hey, everybody. It's Life Shouldn't Hurt, the show where we talk about movement, health, resilience, and all the weird and wonderful ways the human body tries to keep us humble. 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Special Olympics athletes rewriting what's possible, surgeons, therapists, parents, coaches, and a few guests who made us laugh so hard we nearly needed our own physio appointments. And if you're new, you picked a great day to join us. But before we dive in, I want to ask for something simple that makes a massive difference. 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Like the show, share the show, share the podcast. It's Life Shouldn't Hurt. 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
6: That's bad.
5: Right. Well, on top of that, hey, listen, I'm losing my voice. I've been losing it now for a few weeks, Anita.
6: That's because you talk too much.
5: Is that why?
6: Yeah.
5: Well, how about some jokes?
6: This is my strength, as you know.
5: Okay. Well, let's let you kick it off. What's some jokes you tell some patients out there?
6: No, I don't do jokes. Ever? I have no memory for jokes.
5: Like patients tell you jokes and you don't remember
6: them. In one ear and out the other. I laugh and it's gone. Yeah.
5: I went for a run the other day.
6: Is this a joke?
5: I went for a run the other day. And, you know, I don't know. How do you run? Like when you go running, do you have your headphones and your music and your phone, right?
6: Yes.
5: Like everything.
6: Yeah.
5: So, and I'm trying to drink tons of water. So I was out for a pretty, I'll call it a brisk walk.
6: Is that also known as a run when you're plus 50?
5: Yeah, right. So I went for a brisk walk. Like I was doing light posts and, and I get out there and I got like my phone in my hand and I got my water bottle because I'm trying to hydrate as much as possible. And got up to the neighbor's lawn and there's like a tennis ball just randomly sitting there. And Uno has been chasing and loves tennis balls. So I'm like, I grabbed it and nobody was going to miss it. So I thought I got nowhere to put it. So I kind of dropped it into my shorts.
6: I can't wait to see where this is going. Yeah.
5: And I got up to the intersection up by my house and I'm standing there and there's this lady who kind of comes up to me and my music's just pounding and she's standing there and she starts looking at me and she's looking at me.
6: Oh my
5: gosh.
6: And
5: she's looking down.
6: Oh my gosh.
5: And she sees this and I'm like, oh my God, she thinks that, you know,
6: you have.
5: Right. Yeah. So I said, I pointed down and I said, oh no, tennis ball. And she goes, oh, that must hurt. I had tennis elbow once. Like that one. I snorted.
6: We don't do physio on that.
5: I snorted. For the record, full snort for you.
6: That was good. Yeah.
5: Tennis okay, did ball. That really happen? No, but I like the joke. It's a good joke. It could have happened.
6: It was a long one. You almost had me.
5: No, but you
6: this
5: know,
6: was a real story.
5: But you know what? Making people laugh, it makes a difference in their treatment. If I can get them to giggle a little bit, hence the reason why I've got no voice, because it's a full show when you come see us at Leading Edge. It's like a little bit comedy.
6: But see, do you really tell people jokes?
5: Oh, yeah. Like, sometimes we get into jokes. Usually I like to roll into the clinic with a topic.
6: Right.
5: Like I listen to the Chorus Radio Network. I love 880 Ched here. Whenever I'm local, I love listening to local talk shows because it gives me something to talk about. And I like having top of mind. And while this show's not political, I love bringing politics into the clinic.
6: Just to get some friendly banter.
5: Yeah, just get some chat. And sometimes I take the other side. Sometimes I like to make fun. I love making fun of politicians.
6: And if, I know you do.
5: And if politicians can't make fun of themselves, do you really want them as a politician anyways? You know, seriously,
6: part of the job.
5: Shouldn't it be like have a sense of humor?
6: Yeah.
5: Your things are getting messed up anyways. You might as well laugh a little bit about it.
6: That's how I get some of my stuff too, is off of chat radio or talk radio, you know, learning about trees in Edmonton or telling you this. I have these fun little tidbits that you learn, but there's no jokes that retain in my head.
5: You have none.
6: No.
5: None. Zero.
6: Well, what did I just tell you? Oh, why did the banana go to the doctor's office?
5: Why?
6: Because he wasn't peeling well.
5: Kids' jokes are good, though.
6: I know. That's all I can.
5: Like, kids' jokes. Like, why didn't the toilet paper cross the road?
6: Why?
5: Because it got stuck in a crack.
6: I like that one.
5: You knew that was coming, though. Because I tell that one all the time. I love kids. I love dad jokes. They make me laugh the most. I think I get the most laugh. Wynn's been big into dad jokes. Like, right. She even bought me a dad joke book.
6: Because they're groaners.
5: They're groaners, and people kind of forgive you if they don't land, right? I mean, it's just, people are going to be literally, what is this show that I just landed on here in Toronto, London, Vancouver, wherever you're at, if you're listening to us? Yeah, this is Life Shouldn't Hurt. That's what we're talking about, because it shouldn't, and sometimes a sense of humor goes a long way. In fact, we've done an entire show about the value of laughter and smiling and enjoyment. And sometimes I think all of us, including our patients, take life a little bit too seriously. And in medicine, I think laughter goes a long way. I love to talk about Patch Adams. It's one of my favorite stories of all time, and how when I started my career, that movie with Robin Williams just came out. And it, interestingly, and don't take this the wrong way, anybody who taught me in my career, you know, professors and high school teachers, yes, you all played a role, but instrumentally, like, that movie and his approach to medicine is probably the most fundamental thing that I've tried to bring forward in every interaction with patients. Like, no matter what they're going through, trying to have some sense of humility, some obviously empathy too, but also finding some human connection through laughter. The story I love to tell, and this one's, you remember this maybe, Anita, but early in my career, I had a patient who came into the clinic, and I got a heads up from the doctor because she was really scared. She had a horrible interaction with a previous physio. It didn't go well. And she had a very, very, very bad disc. She could barely move. She was in tons of pain. He phoned me, said, "Can you see her? She's very scared." And I said, "Absolutely." And she worked in pastoral care. And I said, "Yeah, no problem." And I spotted her at the front of the clinic. I knew it was her because I could see she was with her husband. You could tell she was nervous and scared. So I immediately wanted to go up to her and just sit with her and make her feel comfortable. I was not planning on telling a joke. Nope, this is serious. She's in tons of pain.
6: I can't wait to hear the joke.
5: Yeah, I know.
6: You told.
5: I didn't mean to.
6: Oh.
5: This is the part.
6: this is the accidental joke.
5: Right. Yeah. So I'm just sitting there and I listened, and I just wanted to sit beside her. And everybody, like, picture this. I'm literally sitting there, hand on my legs, like, looking at her, just making sure she knows I'm there for her, trying to calm her down. And she starts to describe what happened. And she described that she was positioning a body for a viewing for the family. So somebody had passed away. Uh-oh. And she's going to position the body. And it was, they're heavy. Like, to move a dead body is heavy. And that's how she hurt her disc. And so I said to her, and being, trying to be compassionate and empathetic, I said, "Oh, I can see that would have been, that's like moving dead weight."
6: Yeah, it's exactly like that.
5: And I was not trying to tell a joke, people. I swear to God, there was no telling a joke here. I said it with just nothing but caring in my heart. And she looked at me and I looked at her, and the ice was broken. You know, we just both laughed together. I tell you, don't tell that. It was not a joke. Please forgive anybody out there that hears this. I was not making a joke about the situation. It's just what came out of my mouth in that moment, in an uncomfortable situation for both of us. And, but it worked, you know, and it wasn't by intention. I was just trying to be kind. I know. So if the college is listening, please know, like, I do this very professionally at work. We do it to try to make a difference. Anita, hey, that was the warm up. A few physio jokes to loosen the joints a little bit, but we're going to shift gears into something that's not a laughing matter, but absolutely something that should make us all smile. Because every once in a while, medicine gives us a moment, a breakthrough that changes a story for patients and families across this country. And today we get to talk about one of those moments. I know I'm going to lose my voice because we'll be talking about this for a little bit, but join us is someone whose expertise sits right at the center of that change. Dr. Chai Pua, the medical director of the Adult Bleeding Disorders Program, a national leader in the care of hemophilia B, and one of the voices helping guide Canada into a new era of treatment, including the arrival of Hemgenix, the first publicly funded gene therapy for hemophilia. Want to know how this applies to you, whether you have hemophilia or not? It's because this is cutting edge medicine that is going to make a difference for all of us, including people facing hemophilia. This is the kind of conversation that reminds us why hope matters, why science matters, and why the work clinicians do every day quietly transforms lives. And we should be cheering that. This is the part of medicine we cheer, not knock down. So let's get into it after the break. Dr. Pua, I'm Grant Fedoric. That's Anita Cassidy. Her laughs make me laugh on the Chorus Radio Network.
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22: Today on Life Shouldn't Hurt, we're joined by a physician whose work represents one of the most meaningful breakthroughs in pain, mobility, and long-term quality of life for Canadians living with rare bleeding disorders. Dr. Chai Pua is the medical director of the Adult Bleeding Disorders Program at London Health Sciences Centre and has just overseen a true Canadian first. London Health Sciences Centre recently delivered the country's first publicly funded one-time gene therapy treatment, Hemgenix, for an adult living with hemophilia B. Now, this is a rare inherited bleeding disorder that can lead to repeated bleeds, progressive joint damage, chronic pain, and lifelong limitations on movement and daily activity. For decades, patients have relied on ongoing regular treatments simply to stay safe. Now, Dr. Pua helped guide the first Canadian patient through this new therapy, a milestone that signals a shift from lifelong management toward the possibility of long-term stability with a single treatment. Now, let's talk about this guy. Dr. Pua brings a rare combination of clinical depth, research leadership, and national influence. He's a Canadian board certified hematologist and internist, an associate professor at the Schulich School of Medicine and Dentistry, and an active member of major international bodies, including the International Society on Thrombosis and Hemostasis, the European Hematology Association, and the Association of Hemophilia Clinic Directors of Canada, where he also serves as a director. Now, for patients who've lived with hemophilia B since birth, this condition has meant constant vigilance, restricted movement, and the ever-present fear of serious bleeds. This story sits at the heart of what Life Shouldn't Hurt is all about, because hemophilia B can cause chronic pain, joint deterioration, and mobility changes. Issues our listeners deeply understand. Let's get going. So to start it off, if you don't mind, Dr. Pua, can you paint a simple picture for listeners? What exactly is hemophilia B, and how does it affect the body's ability to protect itself?
10: Thank you, Gwen. Good day. Thanks for having me. And so hemophilia B is an inherited bleeding disorder where the body does not produce enough factor 9, which is a protein that we need for normal blood clotting. And so without enough factor 9 in the body, bleeding can last longer than normal after injuries or surgeries. And when these factor 9 levels are severely deficient, and so usually less than 1%, then the body can also develop spontaneous bleeding episodes, particularly into the joints and the muscles, and sometimes even without any trauma whatsoever. And so over time, repeated bleeding in these areas can lead to pain, chronic joint damage, and reduced mobility if not adequately treated.
22: You know, for someone who's never witnessed a bleed, especially into a joint or muscle, what's happening inside the body when that occurs? Is it like a leak in the plumbing system? And like, what does that feel like for a patient?
10: Yeah, and so patients who have gone through this multiple times throughout their life have a very good sense as to when they're experiencing a joint bleed. And so basically, if you're bleeding in a joint or a muscle, blood essentially are collecting in spaces where it normally should not be. And so in joints, this can cause swelling, restricted range of motion, pain, warmth, stiffness. But it is the pain that is usually what indicates to patients. Sometimes patients may note almost like a trickling sensation that it's occurring in their joint as a very early form of that joint bleed, which then subsequently may progress further. Often patients would describe feeling pressure and tightness in the joint that would eventually become visibly swollen. When people think of joint bleeding, sometimes they look for bruising, which we can sometimes experience if you have, a bleed underneath the skin. But oftentimes in a joint bleed itself, when it is in the acute phase, bruising is not a common phenomenon whatsoever.
22: Now, being that there's a B, what's the difference between hemophilia A and B for listeners out there?
10: Yeah, and so hemophilia A is a deficiency in a different clotting protein known as factor 8, whereas hemophilia B is the lack of the clotting protein known as factor 9. And so historically, some may be more aware of hemophilia B because it was known as the royal disease, right, where there were multiple European royalties that actually had this condition, which eventually was figured out to be hemophilia B.
22: We are talking to Dr. Chai Pua, and he has taken the first Canadian patient through a new therapy for hemophilia B. We've been talking about what hemophilia is, what the effects are. Let's talk a little bit more about those leaks when they happen again over and over the years. And you talked about chronic pain, joint damage, and long-term mobility challenges. Is it just from the stasis of the blood, or are there other changes that happen in those tissues?
10: Yeah, and so it's mentioned earlier that, oftentimes our joints are not meant to have blood hanging right out in that area. And so blood is almost like an inflammatory bomb. And so once there is bleeding in the joints, it almost, it's like an ongoing wear and tear process that it's now occurring actively in the joint. And so over time, this inflammation from the blood can damage the cartilage and the joint surfaces, and it leads to this chronic joint damage known as hemophilic arthropathy. And so patients may develop chronic pain, stiffness, reduced range of motion, muscle atrophy, and potentially difficulty with ambulation and physical activity leading up to early joint replacements.
22: So before we get into the gene therapy or the or this new therapy, what's traditional treatment look like for these patients?
10: And so hemophilia B treatment has evolved over the years. Currently, when patients are diagnosed with a severe form of hemophilia, what we want to do and protect them from bleeding events is to provide them the missing factor 9. And we have these factor 9 products, which are what we call recombinant products, that are engineered, and patients basically infuse it through the vein by themselves. And so often we teach patients at a very young age to do this on their own. And so to replace the factor 9 to this intravenous injection that they provide multiple times a week to raise those factor 9 levels to protect them from bleeding.
22: Now, there's more than just the medical side. There's got to be an emotional and practical weight of this lifelong kind of treatment for patients and families. What does it mean to live with that kind of constant vigilance?
10: Yeah, it's particularly difficult, and it does affect not only the patient himself, as you've pointed out accurately, it also affects family members and care team as well. And so, you know, it goes far beyond just bleeding episodes. And so physically, you know, patients often have to think of what activities they're embarking into, whether those activities are safe for them, whether it can lead to bleeding. Patients can also potentially live with chronic pain, joint damage, and inability to conduct physical activities as their peers. Emotionally, you know, there could be this constant anxiety surrounding injuries or unexpected bleeding episodes. And so that can be burdensome, especially parents of young children with hemophilia and not necessarily being fully attuned to their surroundings in its entirety. There's also a major practical burden because you kind of have to coordinate your day, making sure that you have your factor provided intravenously and your levels are good before embarking in certain activities. So there's a lot of planning that goes with that. But as you can imagine, this practical burden can be quite difficult if you're needing to plan for work, school, sports, and family life around treatment schedules and bleeding risk. And so I think, you know, we're going to talk subsequently how these therapies that we have called gene therapy can meaningfully reduce the treatment burden and improve patients' quality of life.
22: That's a great lead into what we'll talk about after the break, because, you know, that constant vigilance you just described, it doesn't stay neatly in the medical file. It spills into every corner of a person's life, shapes how they move, how they play, how they parent, how they simply exist in their own body, because every misstep carries risk. The world starts to feel a little sharper, a little less forgiving. After the break, we'll talk a little bit about that physical reality from a movement and rehab perspective, but also that new treatment that we alluded to earlier. I'm excited. Join us after the break. I'm Grant Fedoric, and this is Life Shouldn't Hurt on the Chorus Radio Network.
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22: Today, we've been talking to a doctor who works with patients with hemophilia B. And this isn't just a condition that impacts a person from time to time. It's a lifelong condition. Before we took the break, we talked about exactly what it is. And then we lead into what impact it has on somebody's life. Now, that brings us into the physical world, the day-to-day movement, the choices, the caution. Because living with hemophilia isn't just about managing a diagnosis. It's about navigating life in a body that has different rules. Dr. Pua, thanks for joining us again. This is so important that we shed light on these conditions. And this bleeding disorder is very important for people to understand. I think just opening people's minds to people living with different life circumstances. Now, from a movement and rehab perspective, what kinds of activities might patients have to avoid or approach with more caution, like navigating life, you know, as fragile as it might be?
10: And so I think it's important to recognize that with the evolution of advances that we have in treatment in hemophilia B, many patients with hemophilia can still lead very active lives. However, there are certain activities with high risk of trauma or joint injury that maybe may require some modification. In the earlier years of treating this disorder, we may have approached certain activities with more, apprehension, especially if that activity has a high risk of trauma. And so I generally would kind of avoid recommending to patients that they should pick up kickboxing or anything like that.
22: Right.
10: There could be a risk of bleeding as a result of the activity itself. And so, many patients do have to be cautious about contact sports or activities that could trigger these bleeding events. But for the most part, with adequate treatment, we can care for patients quite well.
22: Okay, so this is where the story shifts. Canada's just delivered its first publicly funded Hemgenix. Did I say that right?
10: Yes.
22: Okay, Hemgenix infusion. Now, what makes this moment such a landmark in hemophilia care?
10: This represents such an important milestone, not only for one patient, but for hemophilia care in Canada more broadly. I think it signals that our healthcare system are prepared to support these advanced therapies like gene therapy for eligible patients with these rare disorders. And so, you know, as previously mentioned, for hemophilia patients, it generally means lifelong intravenous infusions, the constant planning around bleeding risk. But this gene therapy now offers the possibility for reducing bleeding episodes, decreasing the reliance on these factor 9 replacement therapy, and lessening that day-to-day burden of living with hemophilia. But I think it also ultimately speaks to the value our healthcare system places on improving quality of life for Canadians.
22: Okay, explain it to me like I don't know anything about gene therapy. How does Hemgenix work?
10: Right. And so hemophilia B, as mentioned, is an inherited bleeding disorder where they lack clotting protein known as factor 9. And so gene therapy, it's often almost like you're giving the body a new instruction manual, like a recipe to make a certain meal, for example. And so these hemophilia B patients are missing the proper instruction needed to make enough factor 9. And so the gene therapy then delivers a working copy of these instructions to the liver, so that the liver can then now produce factor 9 by itself. And so the goal is to help the body produce enough clotting factor 9 to reduce bleeding episodes and lessen the dependence on lifelong treatment.
22: Wow. I mean, what a difference, because it's one time compared to what they were doing before. Now, what happens? Is there any follow-up after that? This is one-time treatment. And then are there less episodes of infusions, or is that it and it's done?
10: Yeah, so it potentially could be just a single infusion of gene therapy. And so, further into how gene therapy works, so it basically uses a modified viral vector, and it's known as AAV5, and basically that has affinity to the liver, and this modified viral vector contains then that functional copy of this instruction manual to produce factor 9, and so it goes to the liver, and then it basically inserts itself to the liver, and the liver then has the copy now, so then it starts producing the protein, which is factor 9. The chance that with this single therapy alone, that patients can convert from not being able to produce factor 9 to produce a level that is normal or near normal, and patients could sustain those levels for many years and potentially lifelong. And so based on the clinical trial data that led to this approval, 9 out of 10 patients were able to stop routine preventative factor 9 infusions. And so this single treatment could remove all the burden and reliance on this factor 9 that we've mentioned prior. Monitoring has still its role. I think that we are still learning about gene therapy, and it's relatively new despite its decade-long of research into this. We still want to ensure that patients don't develop what we call elevation of their liver enzyme. So when this virus integrates into the liver, sometimes people may have inflammation in their liver that we can easily treat with something called corticosteroids. Potentially, patients are could be off factor 9 replacement therapy altogether.
22: Wow. Now, we're talking with Dr. Chai Pua. He's one of the leading voices in hemophilia care here in Canada. He's been helping us unpack what hemophilia B looks like inside the body, the effect it has on us that you and I might see somebody facing, as far as the impact it has on long-term mobility, pain, and other things that somebody living with this has. We get to this Hemgenix, this once, maybe one treatment, one and done, which would be so phenomenal. But I'm really curious, who's eligible for it?
10: And so right now, the eligibility criteria are in adult hemophilia B patient above age 18. There are other factors that we have to evaluate, such as ensuring that the patient has good liver health. We do antibody testing to see if they have natural antibodies against this viral vector known as AAV5. Patients are often with moderately severe factor 9, so their baseline factor 9 level is 2% or less, where normal is usually 40 to 50% and above. And patients are on replacement therapy prior to the gene therapy. And so we do these testing to make sure that patients are, safe to receive this treatment and eligible for it.
22: How many people are lined up for this? It's got to be a few.
10: Yeah. And so prior to HemGenix being available through public funding, we have had experience of a few of our patients that has received gene therapy for hemophilia B through clinical trials. And so this is not a common disease. It is rare. And so we have just dosed our first patient. And so hopefully we're intending to dose about 2 to 3 patients a year.
22: Unbelievable. I'm really curious. Let's get into the human side of it. We talked about earlier the impact hemophilia can have on somebody, but there's a lot more to it than the physical impact. There's an emotional side. We talked about the family. This kind of change, what does it mean for them physically and emotionally as time goes on?
10: And so I think, you know, gene therapy holds such as important promise, and we think that the clinical data with this so far looks promising as it continues to mature. I think we're still cautious about using the term cure. I think what gene therapy offers is the possibility of this long-term self-production of factor 9 through their liver, which then meaningfully reduces bleed, bleed-associated burdens, healthcare utilization, and treatment dependence. And the results so far through the clinical data are very encouraging. And so it's also important to note that patients do not necessarily need to achieve a completely normal factor 9, and even shifting them from a severe or moderately severe hemophilia when their levels are very low to a mild level, that can reduce spontaneous bleeding risk, lessen the need for these regular factor 9 infusions, and improve quality of life all around.
22: We're going to get to a quick break here, but when we get back, we're going to shift from the science to the lived experience. We'll talk about what happens when the risk of bleeds finally drops, how that can change a person's confidence in their life every day. We'll also look at the team behind Hemophilia Care, the message this milestone sends to families across Canada, and what this moment tells us about the future of gene therapy. So stay with us. There's a lot of hope on the other side of this conversation.
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9: 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UV's perfect Saturday. Bug index is low Sunday morning.
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22: All right, everybody. This is Life Shouldn't Hurt. I'm Grant Fedoruk, and we've been talking with Dr. Chai Pua, and we're closing out a conversation that's taken us from the biology of hemophilia B all the way to the promise of gene therapy. I mean, if you missed any of those segments, don't forget, you can check them out. This is a self-plug. You can go to Life Shouldn't Hurt and listen to this on our podcast. You can also check it out on the Chorus Radio Network, where you can kind of listen to past shows. But we're going to shift into what all of this actually means for patients, not just in the clinic, but in their everyday lives. We'll talk about how reduced bleed risk can change confidence and movement, the role of the full team's care in this, and, you know, this message around what's in the future for people around gene therapy. So, Dr. Pua, thanks again for being a part of this. It must absolutely be so rewarding to get to work in an area that's, number one, on the edge, but more important, making such an impact in people's lives. Can you just share some insight there?
10: And so I think patients are going to be able to feel more confident participating in daily life. And then just simply moving through everyday life without constantly thinking about bleeding episodes or your hemophilia B is a form of freedom. And I think for someone who has lived with hemophilia their entire life, this can be profoundly meaningful. And so, you know, I think that the hope that was mentioned earlier, you know, this gene therapy truly is that. And I think that this is going to be game-changing and life-changing for the patient, reducing the mental and physical burden that hemophilia places on daily decision-making.
22: Now, hemophilia care has always been a team sport. I mean, in our world, we're always working with physicians, occupational therapists, various professionals in order to get the best out of our patients and for our patients. How about this area? What kind of roles do others play, other professionals play in supporting patients, you know, during and after their treatment?
10: You're absolutely right, Grant. And I think that hemophilia care is very much a team effort, as you've mentioned. Patients benefit from coordinated care, not only from the hematologist, but also nurses, nurse practitioners, physiotherapists, social worker, pharmacists, laboratory specialists, And many others. And so with gene therapy, we are also involving hepatologists to review and make sure that the liver is healthy and eligible to receive this treatment. And so the multidisciplinary team is very crucial for ongoing hemophilia care. As you can imagine, things like physiotherapy and rehab are especially important to preserve joint health, mobility, and strength. Comprehensive care, I think, you know, not only helps patients live longer, but also maintain independence, mobility, and quality of life.
22: Everybody, physicians are human too. It's a human-to-human profession that we are in, and getting a chance to make a difference in somebody's life can be really rewarding. Dr. Pua, walk me through what you've seen and what you enjoy about this area. Share a little bit of you here on this show today.
10: I think that going back to the hemogenics and how this is going to change this patient that we've just given this treatment, you know, I think the day of the infusion, that the patient came with a lot of optimism. But what was very profound for me was seeing the infusion bag arrive from pharmacy, knowing that that bag represented years of scientific progress, collaboration, hope for the patient. Was such a powerful moment for everyone involved. And I believe that the patient felt that significance deeply as well. And so I

0: that it fundamentally changes how these conditions are managed over many years. And so more broadly, you know, I think that this signals Canada's readiness to adopt treatments that is able to then look forward to the future by ensuring that we not only improve quality of life for our patients, but also other metrics such as reduction in healthcare utilization. And, you know, truly we're at a stage where precision medicine is here and now available.
1: We've been talking with Dr. Chai Pua. Now, we've been talking about gene therapy called Hemgenix, specifically for patients with hemophilia B. And they've been living with it since birth. It's a condition that means constant vigilance, restricted movement, the ever-present fear of serious bleeds. And it's a one-time gene therapy, a potentially life-changing step forward, not just medically, but I got to point out emotionally, functionally, the impact this has. Now, take me through a little bit, Dr. Pua, getting this funded, because you did refer to it having existed prior and then it became funded. What was that process like?
0: And so, first off, we Health Canada reviews the data surrounding gene therapy. And so the clinical trial that led to gene therapy for hemophilia B being approved, known as Hemgenix, came from this trial known as the HOPE-B trial. And so this was a phase 3 study assessing the efficacy and safety of Hemgenix. And so those data led to positive findings and shown reduction in bleeding, as well as ability to stop routine preventative factor 9 replacement. And so then this was reviewed by provinces. And right now, Ontario, as well as BC, has this available and publicly funded. And so we were hoping that in the future that more provinces will come along and have this available for their constituents, as you know, equity and access to care is equally as important beyond the advancements that we've just talked about.
1: I think it's too easy for us to pick on the things that aren't working in healthcare or all over the place, and we forget to celebrate the things that are and talk about a celebration. Mm-hmm. This would be one of those celebrations, and so are you, somebody to celebrate the work you've put into getting this to where we are, providing that first treatment and seeing this was it a gentleman that went through the first trial?
0: Yes.
1: Seeing this gentleman succeed, it must just be so overwhelming. Do you got anything? I would love last, if you could just share with people where they might get more information, or if anybody is out there and they're living with hemophilia, where can they find more information about this?
0: And so in Ontario, we recommend the Hemophilia Ontario website, which would contain information surrounding gene therapy. And most provinces have their bleeding disorder patient advocacy group, whereby information can be accessed there. And certainly to their care team members within the Hemophilia Treatment Center would be areas where patients can seek more information.
1: That's where we'll leave it today on Life Shouldn't Hurt. My thanks to Dr. Pua for guiding us through this conversation that started with the basics of hemophilia B, ended with a glimpse into a future that not long ago might have felt impossible. Talked about what a bleed really is, how it steals mobility over time, the emotional toll families carry every single day. You know, we walked through the evolution of the treatment from lifelong infusions to this extraordinary moment we're living in now, where a single gene therapy infusion could rewrite the story for eligible patients. And maybe that's the biggest takeaway. It's not just a medical milestone. It's a human one. It's confidence returning. It's movement without fear. It's families imagining a life with fewer limits and more possibility. If today's conversation leaves you with anything, let it be this. The future of hemophilia care in Canada is brighter than it has ever been. We're in good hands. And for the first time, we're not just managing the condition. We're changing the trajectory of it. And I say we because it's a group effort. I don't specifically treat these patients, but I sure would love to. I'm Grant Fedoruk. This is Life Shouldn't Hurt. Thank you so much for being a part of the show, Dr. Pua.
0: Thank you. Thank you for having me, Grant.
1: Today, we got to talk about what it looks like when life starts to hurt a whole lot less. Till next week, everybody. I'm Grant Fedoruk. This is Life Shouldn't Hurt on the Chorus Radio Network.
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22: 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Ribs are already marinating, aren't they?
23: Yeah, since yesterday. But there's a system moving through. And if it hits a 4 o'clock...
22: What does the radar say?
23: Clears by 2. UV is solid all afternoon. Bug index is low.
22: So fire it up.
23: Yeah. Yeah, okay. Fire it up.
22: You're bringing me a plate, right?
24: 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Radar, UV, outdoor conditions. 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
6: 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Tonight, we have 2 episodes of Crime Beat with Global News senior crime reporter Nancy Hickst. First up, in the fall of 2016, the Calgary Stampeders were on a record-breaking winning streak in their CFL season. Following their victory over the Winnipeg Blue Bombers on September 24th, the team went out to celebrate. But the night took a tragic turn. A chance accidental encounter with the wrong person led to events that would abruptly end a young player's football dream. This is Blindsided, the Mylon Hickst story from Crime Beat on Crime Time.
7: Depending on where you live, whether it's a big city, a rural community, or anywhere in between, hopefully you consider it to be a safe place for you. I've been reporting on crime for nearly 25 years and consider my home city to be relatively safe, especially compared to places like Detroit that has a homicide rate that's nearly 10 times as high as Calgary. What I've learned is that regardless of where you live, bad things can happen anywhere.
8: Mylon has walked the streets of Detroit for years and never had a fiery dart thrown at him to the point where it cost him his life.
9: Could have been any one of us that night. I think the dude was just looking for somebody that he could get to.
10: That particular night, he just ran to the devil.
7: I'm Nancy Hickst, a senior crime reporter for Global News. Today, on Crime Beat, a young man who beat the odds to become a professional football player, only to have that dream suddenly shattered. This is Blindsided, the Mylon Hickst story. In the fall of 2016, the Canadian Football League season was well underway, and the Calgary Stampeders were on fire. Their game on September 24th of that year was particularly important.
9: It was a lot on the line. It was a lot of history on the line. It was a lot of pride on the line. It was a lot of bragging rights.
7: That's Derek Dennis. He's a former NFLer and a CFL All-Star player. In 2016, he was an offensive lineman for the Stampeders, the team most fans simply call the Stamps.
9: It was 2 of the top teams in the West Division. It was us and the Winnipeg Blue Bombers. And we were playing for first place in the West Division. Both of us were coming in off of win streaks. So I think they were on a 9-game win streak. We were on a 10-game win streak. And whoever won that game would have continued their hot streak as the hottest team in the league and claimed first place in the West outright to get a chance to kind of host the West Final. So.
11: He's got enough.
9: I'll never forget that game for a multitude of reasons, because it's probably one of the biggest games of my career and probably one of the biggest days of my life in the sense of what occurred that day.
7: Before we get into what happened that day in September, I need to take you across the U.S. border to Detroit, Michigan, where this story begins. It's where Mylon Hicks was born and raised. Here's his mother, Renee Hill.
8: Here in Detroit, it's a beautiful place. It has its segments of crime like any other place, but it also has its segments of, you know, oneness, togetherness, community, where people look out for one another.
7: Mylon was the middle child of five siblings.
8: I was pretty stern in raising my children. They weren't allowed to just roam the streets. I had to know where they were.
7: Quan Williams was one of Mylon's best friends since kindergarten.
10: My mom and his mom, they were on us from the beginning, since we were little. Like, oh, you can go here, you can't go there. Watch who you're around, watch who you talk to. Don't talk to strangers. Just always make sure y'all know each other and things like that. So we definitely took care of each other.
7: Mylon's mom said that from the time he could walk, he had a drive that was unstoppable.
8: His journey was always different because he just was one who went after everything. Anything that he set his sights on, he had no fear. His tenacity was excellent. He wasn't a quitter. He just kept moving from place to place. At the age of three, he was riding a two-wheeler. He blew my mind. I came home from work. He had a little bike with training wheels. I don't know who he convinced to remove the training wheels, but he come down the street, this big old head and some little shorts and no shirt. I got out the car, I was like, is that my child? Then I realized he was flying. He did everything fast. He moved so quickly and he flew past me and I realized that was my son. I was like, Mylon, get back here. He burned rubber real quick. He came back 3 years old. I said, you don't have training wheels. He shook his big head no, and he won't see. Well, I had already seen, but he just got on that bike. So I think it started there. I think the realization that he was just a real fearless individual would champion anything he set his sights on, that he was a go-getter.
7: Mylon also had a tender heart.
8: At the age of four, I taught him how to give back to the community. Matter of fact, she still lives across there. We call her mother. Her name is Miss McCauley, Lillian McCauley. She's 102. And at the age of four, I taught Mylon, when you clean up our yard, you go across the street and you clean up Miss McCauley's yard. And you would catch him at the age of four walking to the curb, looking both ways, and he would shoot across the street. I said, where are you going? He said, I got to clean up your yard. And he would go right across there without assistance. He looked both ways. He'd pick up the paper, and then it went from that to pulling out her trash can every Monday. And he did that faithfully all the way up and throughout college.
7: Growing up, he was interested in every sport imaginable. Basketball, soccer, hockey, swimming, and of course, football.
8: We put him in everything in order for him to carve out his best. Come to find out, it was all his best. The crowd would just cheer him on, and I would look around in awe and proud that all of these people were there. Even though their children were there, their sons, they was just rooting, Mylon, Mylon. And I think that just did it me, and he would just score a touchdown, and he always had this, you know, after he did it, little fat fingers, and he'd run back across the field. Yeah, he was an amazing kid.
7: Mylon eventually set his mind on being a football player. He shared his hopes and dreams with his closest friends. Some were more like brothers, including Lawrence Thomas.
10: We talked about going to the NFL basically our whole life, like throughout high school, just dominating the game in high school, then getting to the next level in college and actually winning a couple of Big Ten championships, Rose Bowl championship, Cotton Bowl championship, just being a part of an amazing program to seek the next step, which is the NFL, and that was our journey.
7: His dreams started to come true, just like he and Lawrence had planned. Their first stop, Michigan State. His time with the university team, the Spartans, wasn't an easy ride. The first few years were plagued with injuries, but Mylan didn't give up.
8: He sat on the sideline and he perfected his game. And he watched other people moves. And I remember one time, he wasn't talking to me, but I heard him talking to someone, and he was saying, it ain't so bad on the sideline because everybody revealed they mess out there, and I pick up on it. So when I do get out there, I already know they moves because I've studied them. He took a bad and made a good out of it.
7: He didn't just focus on the game. Mylan also prioritized spending time with family and helping others.
8: I remember him attending school in Michigan State, and I went up there one time. He turned me on to this chicken shack. We both love chicken. I think he loved it more than I. And when I got up there, he named the chicken crack. Now, you know, crack is a drug here. And I was like, crack? What do you mean crack? He's like, let me take you to get some. He goes, Ma, it's chicken. He said, it's so good, it'll keep you coming back. You know, he related it to a drug. I was like, boy, I was finna beat that you know what out of you. So we got some chicken, and there was this little young lady. She was in her pajama pants, and she had her sign held up, "We'll work for food." Well, we have those same people here on every corner. Some of them really do need it and mean it, and some of them don't. So she's holding a sign up. My son abruptly slams on brakes. I said, what are you doing? He wanted to hand her some money. I said, Mylan, what are you doing? He's like, Ma, he said, you always say, if I do it from my heart, I don't have to worry about whether she do the right thing with it.
7: By his senior year, Mylan won the award for most inspirational player. Here he is speaking in an interview for the Michigan State Spartan Sports Network.
12: I actually graduated in psychology this summer. How'd you feel about that? I mean, it was a great accomplishment. Of course, my parents was happy, and I just feel like it was another achievement that or another goal I knocked off in my life. And of course, I went through my hard times here, but you know, my testament to my parents and my faith in God. You know, I just try to stay hungry, and quitting wasn't an option for me.
7: His dream to go pro was a bit of a roller coaster. He got calls from a few NFL teams. But nothing panned out until the San Francisco 49ers signed him to their practice roster.
8: And he went out there and he was happy. He loved the weather. He loved the ambiance. He said he loved the people. He just did not love not being on the, having cracked the team yet. But he was willing to try. So they got rid of whatever their process is. He made it through almost to the end, and then he got cut. And that's where the backup plan come from, to route him through the CFL.
7: Mylan seized an opportunity with the Canadian Football League. He saw it as a way back to the NFL.
8: I didn't know much about Calgary. I just looked at Canada, not the different parts of it. I just looked at Canada as a whole, and that I had heard about Canada had always been good. Had always been great. So I gave my son his blessing because he was pursuing his dream.
7: He signed with the Calgary Stampeders in May of 2016, once again as part of the practice roster. His mother talked to him every day.
8: He knew that the steps that he was taking would lead him back to the ultimate dream. And these were just stumbling blocks or hurdles, you know, that he had to cross. But he was willing to cross them to get to where he wanted to be.
7: Derek Dennis knows that feeling very well because he's lived it.
9: That goal to get back to the NFL is always what every American guy who comes to the CFL is aiming for. I mean, we all, most of the guys that come up there had some sort of stint in the NFL. Or had been there previously in some capacity in like a practice squad or all-season roster spot. So it was always an aspiration, especially, you know, growing up here in the States, that's always been the goal for your football players, to make it to the NFL, right? And the CFL has always been somewhat of a springboard for a lot of American guys to get up there, get some game time film, get something to, you know, kind of put on a resume that send it to NFL teams and get that shot that they covet. So I'm originally from Queens, New York, born and raised. Ended up being a pro football player for about 8 years, 8-9 years.
7: Dennis was an offensive lineman for the Calgary Stampeders during the 2015 and 2016 seasons. Mylan was a rookie when they met.
9: Normally in the locker room, especially in Calgary, they put a bunch of like movable stalls in the middle of the locker room for the new guys coming in. And Mylan was actually one of the guys that was right in front of me. So it's always like three lockers right in front of where my locker was. And it was Mylan and two other guys. So I got a chance to kick it around Mylan a little bit, get to know him. You know, I was like the resident DJ at the locker room, so I used to always get the music requests to play all the songs guys wanted to hear. And, you know, Mylan always wanted to hear like some stuff that was, you know, what he was used to, man. It was actually, we had the same taste in music. I remember one day, I just like kind of went on just playing my own music and just kind of vibing out and getting the locker room in a certain mood. And I remember, you know, him coming up to me and be like, yo, what you know about this song? Like, oh, what you know about this? Like, yo, you got the locker room turned up. And I was like, yeah, you know, that's me, man. Get a double D, get to know me. And that's kind of how we kind of moved from there.
7: Because Mylan was on the practice roster, he wasn't playing games. But Derek Dennis said he was still a huge part of the team.
9: And I know Mylan was always one of those guys who was very big in the community. And even though he wasn't making a lot of money, he didn't let it faze him, man. He always felt like he was blessed, and he always wanted to give those blessings to other people. And he was always just an energetic guy, man. I remember always talking about him every day in practice, that he played the game with, like, such a passion and such a fire that it was kind of contagious, and it rubbed off on a lot of people. Even though he wasn't on the field, he would be the guy on scout team giving the offense the absolute best looks. He would be out there picking the ball, even though they told him not to. He would be flying around like he just got us ready for every game, man. He was a big part of that team. I mean, when you see guys like that, when you surround around a locker room full of guys like that, man, it creates a recipe for success. So I think that's why we were having such a good year and why we were doing so well.
7: September 24th, 2016, started out like any other day for Mylan Hicks. He talked to his older sister, Jasmine, and her boys, who loved their uncle.
13: Yes, we FaceTimed every day and while he was in Calgary, so he could talk to the boys. Our last little conversation, he was actually on his way to practice, and he had this big, bright smile on his face.
7: Mylan's mother, Renee, was at a cheerleading championship with his little sister, but she made sure to talk to her son before the big game.
8: But it was so short. The conversation was so short. But Mylan stayed on my mind that day.
7: Headed into game time, the Stamps were on the verge of setting a new team record with another win. Here again is Derek Dennis.
9: We had one of the best records in CFL history, and we was keeping it going, so it was a lot on the line.
14: Here we go. The snap, the spot, the kick by Paredes, drives it, it's going! Streak in 68 years. Woo! What a sensational finish on a game-winning drive by Rene Paredes. The Matador strikes for the Calgary Stampeders. Oh my golly, the White Horse rides on again on an absolutely sensational end to the ball game, and that'll do her. The Calgary Stampeders head to the dressing room victorious.
7: It was such a significant win, the players celebrated at the Marquee Beer Market. As you can imagine, professional football players tend to stand out wherever they go. A lot of them are big guys, including Derek Dennis, who's 6'3" and about 350 pounds.
9: It was a lot of people in there. It was a packed club. You know, it was kind of like shoulder to shoulder, so wasn't a lot of room to maneuver and get around. So just naturally, you know, when you're in a crowded place, people are going to bump into each other. People are going to, rub elbows, whatever it may be.
7: An accidental brush and a spilled drink. That set the tone for the rest of the night.
9: It was just one of those situations where Renee somehow, bumped a guy, spilled his drink. You know, he apologized for it, offered to buy him a new one. Guy was just getting all, you know, kind of irate, like, yo, you spilled my drink, what's your problem? Like, who do you think you are type of thing. And it was more like a, yo, dude, like, calm down. It's not really that deep. Like, I didn't mean to bump you. I'll buy you another one type of thing. You know, I'll buy you or whoever else you want to drink. I don't know if they took it as like a disrespect thing, like, oh, you're trying to show you got more money than me, or like, I don't know what it is, but it just really started over nothing, something that could have been easily, you know, resolved. And I remember standing there with a couple teammates. We saw the commotion coming from it, and we all know Renee's a cool guy. Renee's not nobody who wants trouble. He's not a fighter. He's not a, you know, he was in there with his girl. We all took it as a sense of, hey, not just to protect him, but protect his wife as well. You know, it's a female right there, so we don't want nothing to happen to where she gets injured or anything like that.
7: Derek Dennis is referring to Renee Paradis, the Stamps kicker who got the winning field goal. Dennis said it seemed these guys were looking for trouble.
9: Guys started to get a little rowdier, wanted to prove a point that they were, you know, just as tough or manly or whatever you want to call it. You know, testosterone, egos, whatever you want to call it, started flaring.
7: Next, there was an incident between Dennis's roommate, former Stamps running back Jerome Messam, and these guys.
9: He was kind of like being there to be a protector, but he was egging it on in a sense, like a yo, you're a little dude, you're not going to do nothing, like, stop acting like you're tough. And I guess to prove a point, to show him that he wasn't tough, he took his hat off his head and he put it on his head. And then he was wearing his hat, like, you know, if you want your hat back, come get it. And the dude was kind of like, oh, you disrespected me. And then that's when it started to build from there.
7: Dennis said there were three men involved. A taller one that wore a white T-shirt and a red vest. A second shorter guy who wore a white Armani Exchange hat, the one Dennis just mentioned. And a third guy.
9: I remember he had a white polo shirt on and a hat, like a strap back hat. He was just like running up, like, yo, what y'all want to do? You want to go outside? You want to handle this? And it's like a, yo, that's not what it is right now. And he just wouldn't let it go. He just kept like kind of running around frantically.
7: You'll remember that Derek Dennis is from Queens, New York, and he felt that the third guy was giving off signs that he was trouble.
9: So, you know, in my head, where I'm from, when someone says that, it's kind of like a catchphrase you hear in movie stuff, like, oh, I'm gonna go pop the trunk type of thing. Like, so in my head, I'm thinking, all right, if he's telling us to go outside, that means he's trying to get to something that he feel like he can use. Because if he really wanted to fight, he would have done it right there on the spot. For a lot of us who come from the U.S. and come from, you know, certain socioeconomic backgrounds where we grew up with that, we kind of understood, you know, what he was trying to do.
7: Dennis had a very bad feeling and thought the Stamps group should leave. But not everyone was ready to call it a night.
9: Naturally, I'm an offensive lineman, so I'm a protector. That's my mindset. I want to make sure everybody's good. I want to make sure everybody gets home at the end of the night.
7: Mylon Hicks was in the bar all night, but he was nowhere near the commotion.
9: No, Miley was actually in the back of the club. It was like a table area by the wall, by the stage. He was over there with a couple of other dudes, his roommate mainly.
7: Throughout the night, Mylon was messaging with NFL player Lawrence Thomas, his friend from back home.
10: What's crazy is the day that it happened, I had a game that Sunday against the Kansas City Chiefs. And I woke up in the middle of the night and he had sent me like a Snapchat of just him just in the club, just having a good time, you know what I'm saying? Just letting him know they just won a game. And then I had woke up in the middle of that night, like around like 2:30 in the morning, and I seen like, okay, he having a nice time.
7: Dennis was driving that night, so he ducked out of the club before many of his teammates.
9: I had walked out early to go get my car, and I told dudes, I'm like, hey, as y'all leave, you know, make sure round everybody up. Make sure who's who is where they need to be. And I'm going to get my car. I'm going to pull up, and whoever's out front, then, you know, get in, and we're going to go about our business. I'm going to make sure whoever need to ride home, get home. I actually saw Miley when I was walking out the club, and I said, hey, you good? You need to ride home? Like, you got to, he like, yo, Double D, I'm straight. I don't need to ride. I'm good. I'm like, you sure? I got my car. You know, you can get in the car and get a ride. He like, nah, we good. He was with a couple other dudes. He like, you know, we good. We going, you know what I'm saying, do what we do. So I said, all right, may y'all boys get home safe. You know what I'm saying? Let me know if you need me type of thing. And yeah, that was the last time I spoke to him. That was the last conversations I had with him before everything happened.
7: Dennis said he heard a bottle break. It startled him. He opened his door to see what was happening when he heard a gunshot.
9: I froze and I looked around and I'm like, who the hell is shooting in Calgary? Like, who has a gun? Like, it's like you should, in our mind, we're not thinking there's no type of crime. People are not walking around with guns. We're not thinking any of that. So that I remember that distinctly. The first thing that went through my head was, who the hell has a gun and is shooting in Calgary? So I survey around me to see like where the gunshots was coming from. And then that's when I see Mylan running towards me. It happened so quick, and I felt like I was moving in slow motion. As I go to get out the car to rush him, that's when I see him shoot two more shots. So I see him go bang. I look. I see Mylan stumbling by me, trying to get his... So his car is parked on the side. It's my car. It's like a space between it. Mylan's trying to dart into that space to run. So I see him stumble. When I see him stumble, I watch him let off another shot. Bang. And then that's when I saw Mylan fall, hit the ground face down. So me, I'm like, I gotta get to him. So I'm trying to rush him. After he let the second shot off, I see the guys come. They're like, yo, come on, get in the car. They grab him, they put him in the car, they speed off. So I start chasing the car, trying to like get a license plate, see whatever. I'm like trying to run after the car. So when I can't catch the car, I start screaming. I'm like, yo, they shot him, they shot him. Everybody's running around. I'm like, yo, they shot Mylan. So then I run back over to where he is. Now, a couple of teammates had already, you know, rushed over there. So when I run back over, we like, yo, Mylan, get up. We all trying to, you know, make sure he good. I remember grabbing him and flipping him over, and we opened his vest, we opened his shirt, and I saw the bullet hole in his chest, and I just freaked out. I was like, oh, like, in my head, I just started praying. I was like, please don't let him die, please don't let him die, please don't let him die. But I'm like frantic, I'm running around, I'm trying to make sure they're not going to shoot nobody else. I'm trying to see where the car went. Everybody's like running around frantic. I mean, I know people say they know what it feels like to have a broken heart, but like I literally felt like I could feel the chest pain from watching him like that. And I just remember being like so frantic and so angry and so lost. Like I didn't know what to do. I didn't know how to help him. I was like scared for him. Like it was just like a wave of emotions that I didn't know what to do. And all I could think about was like, while I'm going through all these emotions, I'm just praying like, please don't let him die. Please don't let him die. Please don't let him die. Like I was just hoping that I got a chance to go to the hospital and see him again.
7: Dennis has replayed the moment Mylan got shot over and over in his head.
9: It was like a scene out of a movie. Like it was so surreal. Like I have nightmares about that to this day. Like that thing stuck with me so crazy that like I don't even think my mental is the same anymore after like seeing that. And I remember just watching him on the ground, just like breathing, but his breathing was getting slower. It was getting slower, and it was like you could tell like he was struggling to get his air. And we was all just like, yo, Mylan, hold on, like, you know, the ambulance is coming, like screaming, call 911. And I just remember like the police showing up, you know, the RMP showing up, and they all came out with like these big AK guns and stuff, and they pointing the guns at us, and I'm screaming like, yo, they shot out our teammate. Like, help him. Like, don't try to, you know, don't mess with us. We ain't do nothing. Like, help him. So, yeah, after that, you know, they like pulled me to the side. And they like started questioning me, and then you know the last time I saw Mylan was when they got him on a stretcher and they put him in the back of the ambulance, and that was the last time I ever saw him.
6: I'm Mike Brown, and if you're just joining us on Crime Time, Canada's only true crime radio show, so far we've been hearing the story of Mylan Hicks, a fearless, big-hearted kid from Detroit who fought his way from the streets to a professional football career, landing on the practice roster of the Calgary Stampeders in the fall of 2016. On September 24th of that year, the Stamps pulled off a historic 37-36 victory over the Winnipeg Blue Bombers, and the team headed out to celebrate. What started as a spilled drink at a packed Calgary bar quickly escalated into something far more dangerous. Teammate Derek Dennis had a bad feeling, stepped outside to get his car, and offered Mylan a ride home. Mylan said no. And minutes later, Dennis watched helplessly as Mylan was shot in the chest and crumpled to the ground. Now let's get back to Crime Beat host Nancy Hicks with more of Blindsided, the Mylon Hicks story on Crime Time.
7: There were multiple calls to 911 at about 2:30 in the morning. Constable Chad Roche and his partner were working the night shift in downtown Calgary.
15: When we pulled up, EMS was still there, and they were still with the victim on the side of the building. And so we had officers that were trying to kind of control the scene, and we were trying to identify witnesses who would kind of tell us what happened. Not really clear at the start what had really happened. The parking lot was full of people. Like, everyone that had been inside the club was out in the parking lot, and people were crying, people were shouting.
7: Around that same time, Kim All called 911 from her home a few blocks away from the chaotic scene at the club.
16: The dogs barking woke me up. And so when I went to investigate, I could only hear people talking. I couldn't see anything. And then as I was looking out the front window, three people came walking out from between my neighbor's house and my house. So they had obviously been in the side yard or the backyard, which wasn't secure at the time. And they just stood there looking out at the street. And never looking back, that my dogs were still barking. And when my dogs quieted, I decided to call the police.
7: Back at the club, Constable Roche was tasked with transporting two Stamps players, including Derek Dennis, to police headquarters, where they could provide witness statements.
15: They're so upset, and they're just kind of going over like what a good guy Mylon was, and they can't believe that this happened. And then all of a sudden, so I'd gone maybe four blocks is all, and all of a sudden Derek is right behind me on the bench, and he kind of like leans forward. He has this like huge powerful voice, and he's just like, "That's the shooter," and he points and yells. And I see this group of men just kind of walking onto the sidewalk.
9: I saw them just walking down the street. And I like, it like caught me off guard at first. I'm like, there's no way these dudes are that stupid to just be walking down the street a block away from where they just shot somebody. And I remember seeing them, and I recognized them by their clothing, because it was dark. But I remember I saw the tall dude. He had a red vest on and a white shirt. He had red pants on. The vest was gone. He just had the white shirt and the red pants. I saw the other dude who had the Marnier Exchange hat that Meso Man took off. He had took his hat off, and he had like tossed it. He was still wearing the shirt that he was wearing in the club. And I seen the other guy who did it. He took his hat off, tossed it. He just had his shirt on. So in my head, I'm going, you know, I go to the officer. I go, "That's them right there." He goes, "That's who?" So the guy who shot him is right there. Like, he's walking down the street. He said, "Are you sure?" I said, "I'm absolutely positive that is them right there."
7: Roche and his partner got on their radio and requested backup.
15: And right away, two patrol cars got, like, from the scene, got to 42nd. And so the two cars pull up like this. The doors are open. The overhead lights are on. And we see them challenge these individuals. We see them putting their hands up, turning around. Police are taking them into custody. And as this has happened, Derek is like, right, he's leaning kind of between the seats, and he's like, "That guy there that they're taking, he's the one that started the argument." And they're like, "That guy, he's the shooter." And we're kind of getting like real time information as they're taking them into custody. And I've never like seen something like that before.
9: Bro, I'll never forget their faces ever again in life. Like, there's never a time where I'll never not recognize them. And I just, you know, I told the cops, they arrested them, and then that's how they caught him.
7: Less than a half hour after the shooting, three people were identified by Derek Dennis and taken into custody for questioning. Minutes later, Mylon Hicks died in hospital. Sean Gregson is a staff sergeant with the Calgary Police Service now, but in September of 2016, he was a detective with the homicide unit and became the primary investigator in this case.
17: The fact that we got them in custody so quickly gives us another advantage when it comes to forensics. We've got all the same clothing, the identification. They're transported back to our headquarters. I've also contacted somebody from our crime scenes unit to come in, photograph, seize all the clothing, and swab our suspects down for gunshot residue.
7: Once a suspect's been arrested, police have 24 hours to either proceed with charges or let them go. In this case, investigators focused on finding any surveillance video that may have captured the shooting.
17: The main camera right outside the front doors, which is where this incident took place, those ones weren't working. That would have been a critical piece of evidence that would have been outstanding for court, but we have pieces of video that show the suspects and the players, everybody that was there throughout the night, but that critical piece was missing.
7: Police later received a call from a local cab driver who happened to be in the parking lot when the shots were fired.
17: One of the cabs we weren't even aware was there. It was, thankfully, they contacted us and said, I might have something that you guys need. In analyzing that video, we actually catch a glimpse of the suspect running with what clearly looks like a handgun in his hand back to the vehicle. The vehicle pulling right in front of the cab and then leaving the scene of the murder.
7: Remember, Kim Ahl called 911 and reported hearing suspicious activity in her neighborhood a few blocks from the club. Nearby, patrol officers found a van that matched the description of the one the suspects fled the scene in. Investigators scoured the area for evidence. Here's veteran homicide detective Ken Carrier.
18: I ended up taking a number of different routes. I did walk the area a couple of different times. But it was parked, the vehicle was parked, would have been parked, right next to an alley near Stanley Place, Stanley Drive. I subsequently walked that alley, and as I started walking it, I could see that there was footprints in the mud that walked towards McLeod Trail. I then, to take myself out of contaminating any evidence, started walking on the grass.
7: He checked the bins in that alley in case any evidence had been discarded.
18: One of them, which was a recycling bin, I flipped open, and the very top was a lighting box for a light fixture. So I jostled the box just with my finger, because you don't want to touch it too much in case it is evidence. I jostled it with my finger and could feel the weight within the box. I kind of took my light, looked down at an angle, and sure enough, I can see the ribbing on what I would consider the slide of the gun.
7: The crime scenes unit was called in. Here again is Staff Sergeant Gregson.
17: That gun was sent away for analysis to our firearms experts. They did the testing and determined that that was an exact match for the rounds that were located at the scene, the casings that were found at the scene, and the weapon used in the murder.
7: That recycle bin was behind Kimmel's neighbor's home.
17: It's one of those times when if something just doesn't sit with you, it's like, don't ever hesitate to call the police, because that was a critical piece. We located the vehicle, we located the gun, all because of a suspicious person in your backyard.
7: As the clock ticked towards that 24-hour mark and the decision to release or charge the suspects, police were learning more about the three men. The primary suspect was 19-year-old Nelson Lugella.
17: Once the investigation unfolded and we ultimately found out who he really was, we knew he was well known to the Calgary police.
7: Lugella faced several charges in 2016 prior to the shooting. All were either stayed or withdrawn. Derek Dennis saw the shooting happen right in front of him. Police said his description of the gunman matched Lugella. The other two men questioned by police also matched Dennis's witness account. Here's the deputy chief prosecutor in Calgary, Gord Haight.
19: A young man by the name of Darwin Concepcion, I think he was only 18 at the time. He was previous acquaintances with Mr. Lugella, who was a young man himself, and a third individual by the name of Mr. Muhammad. He knew them from school. That summer, he had got reacquainted with the three of them, and they were hanging out that night, looking for a place to party, and they eventually ended up in the Marquee Lounge.
7: Darwin Concepcion was the only one to cooperate with police that night.
19: Mr. Concepcion then, after giving a very lengthy recorded statement to the police, while he's still in custody, participated in somewhat of a recreation of what occurred immediately after that shooting.
7: Investigators said his version of events matched witness accounts. Police also showed Derek Dennis a photo lineup. He picked out Nelson Lugella and told investigators that was the man who shot his teammate.
9: I just remember just, you know, going, being in a police station all night and just them asking me a million and one questions, and I'm answering the questions, but I'm asking them one solid question and they just refused to answer it. And it was, is he okay? Like, is he alive? Is he okay? I mean, I think it was like right at the end, right before I left, they finally told me, like, yeah, man, you know, when I was in the interrogation room, just kind of giving them everything, and they kind of just was like, yeah, your friend didn't make it. And I just remember breaking down, like just crying.
7: Lugella was charged with the second-degree murder of Mylon Hicks. The other two men were released. Miles away in Michigan, Mylon's mother had no idea her son was gone.
8: It was the wee hours of the morning. I managed to get to sleep, and then I got a text message from a friend, and she said through the text, she says, do you need me to go to your house? And so I looked at the text and I rolled back over. But when I rolled back over, it's just a little nudge on me to call her. So I leaned over and I grabbed my phone. I called her. She said Mylon had been hurt and then later passed. And I said, are you sure you're talking about the right guy? I said, Mylon's not even in Detroit. And she said, yeah, it's on the news, Renee. But at the same time she was saying it was on the news, my husband's phone was ringing. And the people were informing him. But the government from Canada had already gotten in touch with the government here, unbeknownst to me, and they had already been out to my house, knocked on the door and told his sister, my daughter, and they were preparing how they could tell me. Yeah. I didn't believe it. Sometimes I still don't, but I know it's true. But, yeah, it took me by surprise. Because, again, Mylon wasn't here. If something was going to happen, really, crime-wise, I just said, it's our streets, yeah. But the devil is everywhere.
7: Lawrence Thomas fell asleep soon after he got the photo of Mylon at the club. That was his last message. He woke up to a call from his old high school coach.
10: He was crying. And, like, my heart just dropped. Like, hold on, what's going on? Like, what's going on? And he had said, like, Mylon just been killed. And I'm like, ain't no way. I just woke up out of my sleep a couple hours ago and seen that he sent me a Snapchat. And I'm saying, like, everything is fine. And he was like, no, that's when it happened. Like, it happened, like, after the club. So once he told me that, like, I hung the phone up. I believe I searched, like, on Twitter, like, his name, like, Mylon Hicks. And it said, like, Mylon Hicks and, nightclub shooting in Calgary. So it was like, I couldn't believe it. It was like a nightmare.
7: Mylon's friends and family couldn't believe he was gone. His parents rushed to get a flight to Calgary.
8: I came immediately. I think it took 2 days. They expedited my passport and I was able to get there. And I was met at the airport by, I guess, someone from the team, as well as a barrage of reporters, and they didn't know Mylon at that time other than just being a stamp player. Then they began to dig a little deeper into his history, found out the outstanding top-ranked young man he was, and I believe that's when it began to hit others, strangers. Because everywhere we walked, I had people just reaching out to me there on the streets of a different country crying out for Mylon Hicks.
7: Mylon's parents met with the stamps.
8: So God strengthened me, and I know it was nobody but him, because my knees were buckling, and I began to give out, and God just stood me up and said, this is what I want you to tell them. Tell them that there's a God. Some of them know, some of them don't. Tell them about me. Use this opportunity. Give me the glory. I just kept hearing that over and over in my head. And in spite of all my pain, I still went out there and did exactly what God would have me to do. Derek Dennis being one, he said to me, and I hate to repeat it, he said, I was there. I remember him saying that to me. He said he was scared. And I looked at him and I asked him, who was scared? He said, Mylon. I said, never that. And I put my face against his because I didn't want to hear

0: that they cared about.
1: 1 week after Mylan was killed, Stamps coach Dave Dickinson spoke to players in the locker room before their first game back.
2: And guys, for Mylan, hit the on button. I heard you guys say it. He had an on button. Go hit the on button, and it's game time. Family, on three. One, two, three. Family.
1: In December of 2018, Nelson Lugella stood trial for the second-degree murder of Mylan Hicks. Prosecutor Gord Haight painted a picture of the shooting for the court.
3: There were two shots. One of them hit Mr. Hicks mortally. It was at the front, somewhat at the front of his torso. But as he was running away, he was turning around, trying to see his pursuer. And presumably as he's turning around, as he's running away, that's when the shot hits him. Mr. Hicks falls in the parking lot and ultimately dies in a hospital.
1: Derek Dennis was a key witness.
3: Mr. Dennis clearly had an eye for detail. He described the gun, which ultimately was discovered. He accurately described what all three looked like in terms of their apparent ethnicity, the darkness of their skin, their relative heights to each other, what they were all wearing. All of that was bang on.
1: CCTV evidence shown in court backed Derek Dennis's eyewitness account.
3: A video inside the bar at the entrance area as the patrons come in and leave, that showed in pretty impressive detail the accused, Mr. Concepcion, Mr. Muhammad, enter the bar, and the three of them leave the bar. They were clearly identifiable on that videotape. Through the dash cam videos of these taxi cabs, you could, number one, hear the shooting. You could hear the shots. There were two of them. And you could also see the immediate aftermath. So you see Mr. Concepcion move to the north from the front of the building towards Mr. Lugella, beckon him, as seen by Mr. Dennis, come on, let's go. And then the two of them leave in a hurry and get into Mr. Concepcion's motor vehicle. The footage was somewhat grainy, so it wasn't crystal clear, but it was certainly shaped like a gun in his hand. And the one video still, which was marked into evidence, saw, you see the gun against Mr. Lugella's white shirt. Silhouetted against his white shirt. And really, there wasn't much doubt that that was a gun that he was holding.
1: Darwin Concepcion also testified against his friend, Lugella.
3: He didn't see the shooting, but he certainly heard it and was in the driver's seat of his motor vehicle when Mr. Muhammad and Mr. Lugella came back in an awful hurry and told him to leave. He noticed that Mr. Lugella was handling this gun. He had this gun in his hand. And Mr. Lugella said words to the effect of, I shot two. I don't think he's going to make it. Mr. Concepcion was somewhat freaked out at this point in time. He parked his vehicle. The three of them, I think, were panicking. They left the vehicle with Mr. Muhammad's red vest still within the vehicle, with Mr. Concepcion's hat still in the vehicle, and made their way through a back alley, at which point Mr. Concepcion says he saw Mr. Lugella dispose of the gun in a blue recycle bin. That gun was subsequently recovered by the police. They then made their way down sort of a back rickety area of stairs back onto McLeod Trail. And as they were going along McLeod Trail, that's when Mr. Dennis spied them as he was being transported to give a statement. And it was then that Mr. Dennis very excitedly stated, that's the shooter, pointing at Mr. Lugella.
1: Mylan's mother attended the court proceedings.
4: I recall running out a couple of times. Running out in anger, running out in pain. And so I really had to pray hard. I carried my Bible. I,

0: I ask the Lord to help me with that because you hurt my baby.
1: Nelson Lugella was found guilty of second-degree murder.
2: This case was successfully prosecuted mainly as a result of the very thorough investigation conducted by the Calgary Police Service and the really solid witnesses, in particular, Mr. Dennis.
1: At the sentencing hearing, Mylan's mother read a victim impact statement in court.
0: Very senseless. I conveyed that to the courts and the killer, that this was senseless. And I recall telling the killer that you'll never be free. What was the odds that my son would come to Canada and run into the devil himself? I always ask that question, that he would just go meet Lucifer in the flesh.
1: Nelson Lugella was sentenced to life in prison with no chance of parole for 18 years. The events of that fateful night replay over and over for Mylan's mother.
0: I think he let his guard down somewhat because he was in Canada and every perception was that it was safe, that you don't have to actually look over your shoulders. You could go and just wander and no one's going to bother you, you know? Your money was going to stay in your pocket. You could let your fists unclench because you were pretty much safe. And it was just a facade. He was caught blindsided there.
1: Every day, Mylan is missed and remembered.
0: I'm lonely. Mylan was my friend. I wrestle every day. Every day. Not a day passes. I wrestle every day. But again, I got a lot of faith, so it helps aid me. I just know this was a major loss, not just to me, but to family and to friends, to the community, to even the football league. Mylan just was an outstanding character, and I'm not saying this as it relates to being biased. I'm telling you what God loves, the truth. He was an outstanding person.
1: So many of Mylan's friends and family spoke to me for this episode, so I want to take time now to give them a voice.
3: He was a great person. Like, he touched so many souls, he touched so many hearts, and his name alone is going to keep living on forever because of the person he was, you know what I'm saying?
4: He was loyal, strong, funny, caring. He was family-oriented, you know, everything was about the family. Everything he did was to better his family, to put us in a better position, you know, to take us from where we was and, you know, put us in a better place. You know, to know him is to love him. Like, I don't know anybody who's ever met him and, you know, didn't like him or, you know, disliked him in any way. Even if they wanted to, you know, they ended up, you know, being his friend or just, you know, having genuine love for him. He was a lovable guy.
5: I never cried so hard in my life. Like, it changed me. I'm not even the same person. If you ride in the car with Mylan, you're in a passenger seat. He like an extra seatbelt. He just moves so different. Like, everybody I talk to, like, if I could just be half of the man he was, I'd be all right.
6: It's something that you will never get over when you have a friendship that's so dynamic, and to lose it in the blink of an eye, it can never be replaced. You will never find a friend, a companion, a brother like Mylan.
7: He was a very bright light, and if, to be honest, my children can be an ounce of what Mylan was to the community, to his family, then I've done my part as a mother.
1: The 2015-2016 season was supposed to be a historic season for the Stamps. Instead, it was memorable for all the wrong reasons.
8: You know, we just try to go out there and just play the game of football with the same umph for Mylan, man. And that's what we did, man. We kind of steamrolled through everybody until we got to the Grey Cup, and You know, Mylan's mom was there and having her on the sideline and being there and, you know, seeing her before the game. And, you know, it kills me to this day how we didn't win that Grey Cup, man, because we wanted to give her a ring. We wanted to send her home with some memento with Mylan's name on it so that she knew that he was a part of something that was greater than him. You know, it kind of kills me that we didn't get it done, man. That was just it. You know, we just tried to power through it, man, as best we could, and just try to remember him as best we could by playing the game that he loved the same way he played it.
1: 2 years later, in 2018, the Stampeders finally won, and many of the players dedicated the win to Mylan.
9: That was Crime Beat and Blindsided, the Mylan Hicks story. In our next episode of Crime Beat, host Nancy Hickst tells the story of Ryan Lane, a young Calgary father who struggled for years to maintain contact with his daughter after separating from her mother. In February of 2012, he was finally granted a court-ordered visit, his first reunion with his four-year-old daughter in 2 years. The two shared a joyful day together at Chuck E. Cheese, and that evening, Lane video chatted with a close friend, sharing footage from their time together. Just before midnight, a mysterious call from a payphone interrupted the chat, prompting Lane to rush out to a nearby strip mall to meet the caller. He was never seen again. Despite exhaustive investigative efforts by Calgary police, his disappearance remains a mystery. This is Crime Beat and The Day Ryan Lane Vanished on Crime Time.
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10: 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I hope you can join us on Monday. 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Prep you for the weather for Canada Day on Wednesday. And, of course, Canada, South Africa. Did Canada advance? 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
30: When I think back to the worst crimes I've covered as a journalist, I can tell you that to me, they're all completely senseless, totally preventable, every single one. These are crimes committed over things any rational person could easily resolve with a conversation. Instead, these people jump to the absolute darkest options.
31: I didn't understand the depths of people's depravity. I really didn't get it.
30: But investigative techniques have come a long way. And even the best told lies have a way of catching up with you.
32: Got a problem. We got cops here at my work and they just served me with a warrant and they're seizing the Jeep.
30: I'm Nancy Hickst, a crime reporter for Global News. Today on Crime Beat, the path of destruction created by people who will go to extreme lengths rather than work things out. To say Ryan Lane had a tough few years is an understatement. The 24-year-old had been facing a really difficult breakup with the mother of his child. And like a lot of broken relationships that involve children, the two parents were fighting over custody of their little girl. It was getting worse by the day. In fact, it had become so intense that Ryan had not even seen his daughter in 2 years. So on February 6th, 2012, when he finally got to see his four-year-old daughter, Jordan, it was a huge day for Ryan Lane. He took Jordan to a place he knew she would love, Chuck E. Cheese. Ryan documented the Daddy-Daughter Day on Facebook, and the pictures tell a story of a super fun time with her favorite foods, games, and a lot of laughs. The little girl proudly posed for pictures wearing her daddy's baseball hat. It was one of the happiest days of Ryan's life.
31: He was really excited, really happy.
30: That's Ryan's mom, Lorraine Jackson.
31: Almost giddy. He was so excited. He was over the moon that he had her back in his life.
30: That night, Ryan went home and Skyped with one of his closest friends. He told her how excited he was to see Jordan. Ryan sent his friend videos of the playdate and told her he was going to use a photo of Jordan as the background picture on his iPhone so he could fall asleep looking at his little girl. But Ryan's chat with his friend got interrupted. Just before midnight, he got a call from a phone booth. Ryan told his friend he had to go. He needed to go meet someone. He raced upstairs and told his dad he was off to meet the mystery caller. His father was suspicious. Something didn't seem right. But Ryan insisted on going and said he had to go alone. His dad decided to follow him. It was already dark outside, and this was all very shady. Bruce Lane saw his son go to a nearby strip mall, where he got into a red pickup truck that was waiting for him. The truck stood out. It had a load of wood in the box. His dad tried to follow, but he couldn't keep up. The truck disappeared. Ryan was gone. Bruce tried calling his son's cell phone, but there was no answer. Ryan had to answer. He had to be okay. Bruce started to panic. With the truck nowhere in sight, he called police and told them someone had taken his son.
31: Bruce called me first thing Tuesday morning and he said, "Lorraine, I don't want you to freak out or anything, but Ryan's missing."
30: Lorraine couldn't help but freak out. Her son was missing. Immediately, she felt something very bad had happened to Ryan.
31: Who would kidnap somebody and feed them and clothe them and take care of them? I said, it's cold. It's cold outside. There's something really wrong. I think he's dead. I think they've killed him.
30: 2 days after Ryan disappeared on that cold winter night, police put out a media release.
2: Police are asking for your help to find a Calgary man who hasn't been heard from for 2 days. 24-year-old Ryan Lane was last seen early Tuesday near Country Hills Boulevard in the Northwest. Police say it's unusual for Lane to be out of contact with family and friends. Anyone with information is asked to contact police.
30: I can tell you, working in a newsroom, we get a lot of media releases from police about missing persons. Most are followed up quickly, with word the person has been found. But this one was different. Police specifically pointed out that Ryan Lane had missed several important appointments and said that was out of character. My instincts told me something wasn't right. I started digging around, looking for anything and everything I could find about Ryan. Days went by, and there was still no word, no sign of Ryan. Police became more and more concerned.
3: Tonight on the News Hour. foul play suspected in the disappearance of a Calgary father.
4: He received a phone call from an individual, something to the effect of, I can help you.
3: A plea from his family and from police, how you can help find Ryan Lane.
30: Police couldn't find any evidence Ryan was alive. No phone or banking activity. His footprints of life had stopped. This, coupled with the fact his disappearance was completely out of character, led the Calgary Police Homicide Unit to take over the case. Investigators released photos of the vehicles they believed were involved in the case, including the red truck Ryan's dad saw him getting into that fateful night he vanished. I'm going to stop here and take some time to tell you more about Ryan. He was the middle child in the Lane home. He had an older sister and a younger brother.
31: Bruce and I got married in 1983, and we had our daughter Megan, and then Ryan and Keegan.
30: From the moment Lorraine laid eyes on him, the day he was born, she fell in love. Ryan was a beautiful baby with brown eyes that could look right through you. He had olive skin and dark curly hair and a quirky smile that fit his playful but shy personality.
31: Ryan was always a sensitive boy. He got teased a bit in school because he was very sensitive. Ryan was very much introverted, so he had a difficult time making friends, or once he had a friend, he had a friend for life.
30: When Ryan was about 10 years old, his family moved from Calgary to Cochrane, a town just west of the city. Cochrane is best known for its Western heritage. The architecture on Main Street feels like the perfect backdrop for Billy the Kid or Calamity Jane. It has a very Old West feel to it. Cochrane is also well known for its ice cream shop and the magnificent views of the Rockies from the grassy plains. It's a nature lover's paradise, and it was the perfect place to raise a family.
31: We would have an ice fishing derby, and Ryan didn't want to ice fish because he didn't want the fish to get hurt.
30: Ryan loved to ride his bike and hang out with friends.
31: He wanted to skateboard, and Keegan was really good at skateboarding, but he wasn't very good. So what he did was he took a piece of cardboard, plywood, and the hammer nailed it on his skateboard so it was wider, and he thought that would make him a better skateboarder. And he went, of course, tried to go over one of those little ramps with it on, just crashed and burned, and he would come home with lots of
30: road rash
31: and yeah. stuff, because he would try things and he tried to be better at it than his brother.
30: Ryan and his brother were also big into music. Ryan started out with piano. And then later took up the bongo drums while his brother played guitar.
31: They played music in the garage. They had a band and it was pretty loud. We always instilled upon them the love of all kinds of music, so they would play just about anything, and they liked old rock and roll and some of the new stuff. Ryan kind of liked techno rock, which his brother didn't like so much, but they played different ones together so that they could play together.
30: Lorraine remembers hearing a lot of classic rock coming out of that garage, and often thinks about Ryan when she hears those songs. So give a little bit, oh, give a little bit of your time to me. Ryan was also really big into gaming. Like a lot of kids, he started out with the basics, like Mario Brothers. This sound was very familiar in the Lane home.
31: Pull him out of the chair. Come on, it's time for supper. Oh, I just gotta do this one more level.
30: As Ryan got older, gaming became a bigger and bigger part of his life.
31: And then it was probably in high school where he started to do these games that people from all over the world would do with him. It was his way of interacting with people without getting too close, yeah, for sure. And he got really, really good at it, actually.
30: Eventually, Ryan's parents, Bruce and Lorraine, separated. She moved to Calgary, and the kids stayed in Cochrane with Bruce, where all their friends lived. Then, when he was just 18 years old, Ryan found love.
31: She was 20, so she's a couple of years older. I think they met at the Max or something like that. You know, kids hang out at the Max store or whatever.
30: Sheena Cuthill was everything Ryan wanted in a girlfriend. She had light brown, wavy hair, was wide-eyed, and seemed like a family girl.
31: I knew that he was totally infatuated with her, and he kind of did whatever she told him to do. He was, yeah, he was totally in love. And they moved to Airdrie together, and then found out she was pregnant.
30: That's what Sheena had wanted all along. A child. Ryan's social media accounts tell the story of a young man who fell in love with his daughter before she was even born. He posted pictures of Sheena's growing belly, and on the day Jordan was born, Ryan was right there by Sheena's side. He posted photos of every single stage of labor and captioned them all. The first that day was of Sheena's tummy before they even left for hospital. A few hours later, the very first photo of his little girl. He wrote, "Sheena quickly seeing baby just after she was born." Moments later, he shared a picture of the new mother lying down. He wrote, "Sheena ready to get a few winks." But you could tell the picture Ryan was most proud of was of him, Sheena, and their tiny baby girl. Beside the photo, he wrote, "New family."
31: He did everything for Jordan. As soon as she was born, he did her diapers, he fed her, he bathed her, he played with her. She was his world. Sheena was as well, but the two of them, he thought, "That's it, I'm good."
30: Ryan documented every new milestone his new family had on Facebook. His posts bragged about his beautiful baby girl. In one photo, Jordan's big blue eyes are looking right at the camera. He wrote, "She's the greatest. Hopefully the weather stays nice tomorrow. We're planning on going to an outside water park to splash around. It should be fun." And then the photos stopped.
31: They had Jordan, and they were living in Airdrie. And about a year and a half later, Sheena decided that she wanted to separate from Ryan.
30: Lorraine said Ryan was really still a kid. He would work odd jobs, but he really didn't know what he wanted to do for a living. And that didn't sit well with Sheena. So she broke it off.
31: He wasn't making enough money for her. He wasn't moving fast enough for her in the right direction. So she said that she wanted to separate. And it devastated him because he loved her so much and he loved his daughter.
30: He tried to keep seeing Jordan and he paid child support. But Sheena didn't make it easy for Ryan to be part of Jordan's life.
31: He would book appointments to see Jordan, and then last minute she would cancel. Or we even drove there once or twice and she wasn't there. She had gone to her grandmother's. And then she moved to Calgary and he had his car, so he was able to see Jordan, and he would also help out with money when he could. He just deposited right into her bank account. He didn't go through any other channels.
30: Then suddenly, they were gone.
31: Then she canceled her phone, canceled her Facebook, and went off the grid, and he didn't know where she was.
30: Ryan's little girl was ripped out of his life completely.
31: He was devastated, and he was really depressed because he just really wanted to see his daughter, and he really loved Sheena still. He had an opportunity to go to Australia after they'd separated because I have family there, and they wanted him there, and we thought he needed to get away to start something new, to have an adventure, and he wouldn't go because that meant he couldn't see Jordan, or he couldn't find her, or he couldn't be a part of her life, so he wouldn't go.
30: Then Ryan got word Sheena got married to a man named Tim Rempel. Sheena was pregnant again, this time with Tim's child. Sheena wanted Tim to become Jordan's father. She wanted Tim to adopt her. Sheena filed the necessary paperwork, and Ryan was served. But Ryan didn't want Jordan to be adopted. He was her dad, and he didn't want to give that up.
31: He wanted some form of visitation. He wanted to see her. He wanted to be a part of her life.
30: A mediator granted Ryan supervised visits. So on February 6th, 2012, Ryan was reunited with Jordan at Chuck E. Cheese. It was only a few hours later, following his first visit with his daughter in 2 years, Ryan disappeared. 3 months after Ryan went missing, Bruce and Lorraine made a public appeal. They stood together in front of media at Calgary Police Headquarters. I remember seeing the pain in their eyes as they spoke about their son.
5: I miss Ryan. I wish he would come home.
30: Bruce was too overcome with emotion to speak. He broke down as Lorraine read her statement.
5: Ryan felt that everyone deserved to love and be loved. Can you see now why we are suffering so much? How could anyone take him from us? How can they hurt him?
30: They brought a photo album to show the media. So many pictures of happier times. It was clear Ryan was loved and missed. Bruce Lane spoke very briefly at the end, before once again breaking down.
6: I just want to thank everybody for helping us. Thanks, guys.
30: For Lorraine, that appeal for help was one of the most difficult things she's ever done.
31: I made a promise to Ryan once when he was gone. I promised him that I would find him and that I would do everything in my power to bring his death to justice. I just wanted to make sure I did that. So when I wrote my speech, I wrote it for him, and I could never have done it unless I made that promise to him.
30: As I mentioned earlier, Ryan's case was now being investigated as a homicide, and police had suspects. Suspects who weren't cooperating. One thing I should mention, Calgary police don't name suspects. They only name names after those suspects have been formally charged. In covering this story, I wanted to figure out who the suspects were, track them down, and interview them. I was able to learn a lot about Ryan on social media, about his relationship with Sheena, about his baby girl, and that there was a 2-year gap in posts before the February 6th Chuck E. Cheese playdate. I reached out to Ryan's ex and her mom. They didn't hide the fact there was a custody battle over Jordan. That custody battle was at the center of the police investigation.
7: He got a mysterious call from a payphone, said, come meet me. I have information that could support your custody case. I think Ryan being naive, not really, you know, alive to risks or whatever in the world, he agreed to meet this unknown person and had mentioned it. Well, he was playing video games at the time, and the person he was on the video game, he had mentioned it to that person that if I'm not back in 10 minutes or whatever, maybe call the cops. And he mentioned it to his dad, and his dad, Bruce Lane, was like, you're not going to this alone. And Ryan's like, well, they told me I have to go alone or I can't. They won't talk to me. And his dad wasn't comfortable with that, so they agreed that he would follow and watch from a distance.
30: That's homicide detective Christina Witt. She was the primary investigator on the case. You might remember Detective Witt from episode 4, Shannon Medill's last audition. Witt has been a police officer for nearly 20 years. She is the very definition of a Wonder Woman. She has somehow juggled being an investigator with getting a PhD in criminology, best practices in homicide investigations. And she also got her master's in forensic and legal psychology. She's focused and tenacious. She doesn't stop until she's solved a case. Witt was exactly the kind of detective the Lane family wanted to have working on their case.
31: I knew that something horrible happened to Ryan, and then I needed closure. I needed them to find him. I told Christina, whatever you do, I need you to find the killers, and I need you to find Ryan. And she promised she would do both. She was amazing.
30: Remember that call from the payphone that night? The one that interrupted Ryan's Skype chat with his friend? Details of that call became key to the investigation.
7: Right away, it was suspicious. There was no question about this, that what else could this have been? Like, he didn't tell his dad, oh, I'm meeting a buddy and going, you know, for a couple drinks. He said, I'm meeting this person. I don't know who it is. He told me to come alone, and he's going to give me information about my child. So the whole thing was very suspicious, and that's why the dad was concerned and followed him in the first place. So, you know, evidence started to get collected very quickly because they reviewed the CCTV footage at the co-op gas station, identified a red truck and a red Jeep Cherokee very quickly in the next, you know, I don't know the exact time, but the next few days, it was clear to them that someone had made a phone call from the payphone at that gas station at the same time as those trucks are appearing. Partial plates were obtained.
30: Ryan's family told police about the custody issues he was going through.
7: And Dad, you know, was able to identify, well, Sheena is Ryan's ex, and they have a child together, and that they'd been dealing with this in the courts since October, and that was the whole purpose of this meet, was he was meeting some mysterious male to discuss information about that could help him with his custody battle over the little girl. Then immediately police are going to look at people associated to Sheena, right? And it was very clear that some red vehicles that matched the Jeep Cherokee and the red truck were registered to family members of the registered to Remples and Sheena. The Cherokee, I believe, was registered to Sheena. So very early on, that raises suspicion. Plus, there were, you know, this wasn't like we didn't know where Ryan went. He was last seen in that vehicle leaving. So right away, it was suspicious.
30: Investigators were able to track the red truck down. It had been sold to a scrap metal yard north of Calgary within just days of Ryan's disappearance. The truck, in fine working condition, sold to the salvage yard for just $128. I'll come back to the truck later, as it is extremely important to this case. Massive searches were organized to try to find Ryan. Our Global News helicopter flew over many of those searches. Only from the air could you see the true scope of what police were dealing with and the manpower involved.
31: It was huge. They said that there was the most money the Calgary Police Department has ever put into searching for someone.
30: Lorraine said she stopped by some of the searches to offer encouragement and thank everyone involved in trying to find her son. She also spent a lot of time searching on her own.
31: We drove hours and hours and hours looking, and I thought, if he's here, he will give me a sign, and I'll be able to find him. I was sure I was going to be able to find him, and so that's why we just kept doing it.
30: Months went by. It was agony for the family. They had no idea what had happened to Ryan, and it was consuming them.
31: You just go on autopilot. I went to work when I could, and when I couldn't, I would stay home. My work was amazing. They said take as much time as you need. So, it was difficult.
30: As the searches continued, police were hard at work behind the scenes. By now, you've probably guessed who the suspects were in this case, or at least some of them. Sheena Cuthill, her husband, Tim Rempel, and his brother, Will Rempel, were all being monitored by police. But what had they done with Ryan? Witt used every single investigative strategy she could think of. One of those was new to the Calgary Police Service and involved cell phone pings.
7: That time, it was our first time using the technique of cell phone towers to identify the location of where these pings from the cell phone were used, which actually identified our primary search area, which was still a very large area.
30: Basically, when you use your cell phone, you access cell towers. Crime analysts can look at those pings to create a map. In this case, police used that information to map out where the suspects were the night Ryan disappeared.
7: We had Tim Rempel and Will Rempel using their cell phones in a remote area east of Bicycker, basically in the area of several gravel pits. And that technique was our first time using that, to use the towers to try to identify their location. And then from there, we physically searched for a long time.
30: Then, in July 2012, 5 months after Ryan's disappearance, one of the suspects was arrested for unrelated charges. Charges that would eventually be dropped. I took that opportunity to go to the suspect's home and try to get him to talk to me about Ryan Lane.
3: I'm Mike Brown, and if you're just joining us on Crime Time, Canada's only true crime radio show, so far in this episode of Crime Beat, host Nancy Hickst tells the story of Ryan Lane, a 24-year-old Calgary father who had finally been reunited with his 4-year-old daughter, Jordan, after a bitter 2-year custody battle with his ex, Sheena Cuthill, only to vanish that very same night, lured away by a mysterious call from a payphone promising help with his custody case. Ryan's father, Bruce, watched helplessly as his son climbed into a waiting red pickup truck and disappeared into the dark. And when Ryan's phone and banking activity went completely silent, the Calgary Police Homicide Unit took over the case. Investigators quickly zeroed in on Sheena and her new husband, Tim Rempel, and his brother, Will. The red vehicles connected to Ryan's disappearances were registered to the Rempel family. And despite massive searches that became the most expensive in Calgary police history, Ryan Lane has still not been found. Let's go back to Crime Beat's Nancy Hickst and the day Ryan Lane vanished on Crime Time.
30: If I had to describe that experience in one word, it would be creepy. Will Rempel lived in his parents' basement. Somehow, I convinced Will to let me and my photographer in. He guided us downstairs to his living room. Will set up a tape recorder. He told me he was recording our conversation for his own protection. Will was in his late 30s at the time. He was balding with very short, almost shaved hair around the sides and back. He wore wire-rimmed glasses, an off-white button-down shirt, and black pants. What I really noticed was his foot shaking nervously the entire time as he sat, legs stretched out, on the couch.
8: What do you want to say about the, you know, the inference to the connection to Ryan Lane's disappearance?
9: I have never kidnapped anyone. I have never killed anyone. And outside of that, until matters get dealt with, I have nothing further to say on the matter, ma'am.
30: I pushed him further, but he stuck with his response, denying any involvement in Ryan's disappearance.
9: I will not speak any further to that on that matter, ma'am. With all due respect, I realize you have a job to do, just as anyone else does. But the only thing that I will say is that I have not kidnapped anyone. I have not killed anyone. And I can say that in absolute good conscience, ma'am.
30: I asked Will Rempel about his truck, the one Ryan was seen getting into, the one police had found in the wrecking yard.
9: I just have no comment on that, ma'am. There have been some pretty serious allegations leveled, and we will cross that bridge when we get there, ma'am, with all due respect.
30: Will was polite but short, and very careful not to misspeak. You have to remember, he was the suspect in a homicide investigation. Midway through our interview, I could hear knocks on the door upstairs. Other reporters had found Will's house and saw our Global News vehicle parked outside. One reporter peeked in through the window. It was at this point I felt like Will was trying to manipulate me into buying his version of events by complimenting me.
9: You have a reputation of not just running with one thing, as so many media do. And because people close to me speak highly of you, and I have in the past seen how you do give, or at least attempt to give, a fair shake

0: here. Will wasn't the one who was going to spill the beans about his potential involvement. We went round and round in circles for nearly an hour.
1: Questions are bound to be asked, but it doesn't mean that any given thing that's being questioned about is fact.
0: But Will's involvement would soon become very clear to investigators.
2: We were able to find a receipt in the house. We did several search warrants on the houses of Will's house and Tim and Sheena's house. And at Will's house, in a pocket in his coat, he had a car wash receipt, and from that, as well as a salvage receipt. And from that, which was fairly early within the first, I think by February 17th, so within the first couple of days, we had done quite a few search warrants. So that receipt led us to the car wash.
0: It's pretty amazing to think how important a simple receipt would be to investigators. What most people don't realize is when you're out in public, there's a good chance you're being caught on some sort of camera. Police were able to go to the car wash and view surveillance video. The video was captured the evening of February 7th, 2012. Just hours after Ryan vanished. I've seen this video. I can't even begin to tell you how crazy it is. This was the very first time I've ever seen someone power wash a vehicle from the inside out.
2: We observed some very unusual behavior where Will spent $20 to wash a vehicle then that he then got rid of at a salvage yard, and he also power washed. It's caught on video that he power washed the inside, which none of us had ever seen someone do that before. For me, obviously, I'd watched it over and over, and he really was washing the passenger side of the box of the truck, which to me then painted a lot of the picture. In my mind, I've always envisioned that, again, this is just my theory, but that Ryan potentially was standing outside at the back of the passenger side of the truck and was killed there, and so that's why he's getting rid of that evidence. We also know that the passenger handle was rigged, had been changed in a way that the passenger from the inside could not get out, but you could open the door from the outside, which just contained him into the truck more. Really that premeditation piece and organization of the crime itself. So the car wash video was interesting, and then he actually washed the floor of the bay as well, which is unusual activity. And then, you know, taking the truck to a salvage yard when it was brand, like it was really good shape, and they were surprised. And that's even how the truck was kept, because I think someone had planned on buying it instead of destroying it, because it was still a working truck, and, you know, it didn't make sense why they would just destroy it. So we were able to collect a lot of evidence from the truck as well.
0: The door was rigged to keep Ryan inside the truck. He wouldn't be able to escape. The Forensic Crime Scenes Unit examined the truck, revealing more disturbing details about the case.
2: Ryan's blood was on the passenger side, like where the door frame is. There's, you know, as much as he power washed it, there were still a few specks of blood up top that were Ryan's. And so that, you know, led to a lot of questions. Well, what was he doing in the truck? Why is his blood in the truck?
0: Sheena's Jeep that Tim drove was also examined.
2: There was blood on the gas pedals of both, which, you know, spoke to that both Will and Tim at some point had stepped in his blood and had transferred it into the vehicles.
0: Those blood samples were sent away for testing. The blood found in the truck and the Jeep came back as a match to Ryan Lane's DNA. Meanwhile, the search for Ryan continued. Police were focused on an area northeast of Calgary, near the small farming community of Bicycar, where Sheena was living with Tim. Investigators were scouring several gravel pits and were focused on one particular zone mapped out by the cell phone pings. And then it happened. With the help of a cadaver dog, a Calgary police search manager made a grisly discovery.

0: discovery at an inactive gravel pit. It was a burn barrel.
1: The cadaver dog hit on the burn barrel. Once they found the burn barrel, he hit on the burn barrel.
0: It was made up of three steel rings. Inside, ashes. And what appeared to be evidence of burned human remains.
1: Right away, we had the bones sent to our medical examiner's office or a picture, and they said, yes, that looks like a piece of the spinal column. And then that's what we obviously turned that into a crime scene. And then we used a forensic anthropologist to sift through each layer of the soot.
0: Police weren't able to get DNA from the charred remains. They were simply too badly burned.
1: Some considerable time was taken to burn those remains, and because of that, we had very little to work with.
0: Also in the barrel, a ring. Ryan Lane's high school class ring that he wore the night he vanished.
1: Like, I think that was probably an oversight. I don't think they realized that ring was on his hand.
0: Pieces of Ryan's cell phone were also found among the ashes. Investigators soon discovered the burn site was at a gravel pit where both Tim and Will had previously worked. The burn barrel had been built by Tim and was taken from his own shed at his Bicycle home. A forensic examination of Will Rempel's computer revealed he had searched Ryan's Facebook page prior to him going missing, though he told investigators he didn't know anyone named Ryan Lane. The evidence was beginning to stack up against the suspects. Police believed Ryan had been lured to his death, killed, and his body destroyed.
1: So I believe when Ryan said to the courts that, no, I want access to my child, that spurred on Sheena. I'm not sure she was expecting him to have that response. I think she was hoping this would be easy and he wouldn't want involvement. And that started the planning piece between Sheena, Tim Rempel, her husband, and her brother-in-law, Will Rempel.
0: It was late November 2012 when police announced Ryan's remains had been found.
2: Good evening. There is a major breakthrough tonight in the mysterious disappearance of a Calgary father. Police have found the remains of Ryan Lane and confirm he was murdered.
3: Two men and a woman are facing charges in connection with his death. Nancy Hickst is working on this story tonight. And Nancy, this break comes after nearly a year-long investigation.
4: That's right. And this is arguably one of the most high-profile missing persons cases in Calgary history. Police have put a lot of manpower and a lot of resources into solving this case. So tonight, being able to say they've found Lane's skeletal remains and that they have three suspects is a major break.
0: Police said they were preparing to charge the suspects with first-degree murder.
5: From the National Newsroom of the Canadian Press, I'm John Kennedy. Canada is through to the next stage of the FIFA World Cup after beating South Africa 1-0 in Los Angeles. The men's national team scored in the second minute of injury time to vault the Canadians through to the round of 16. South Africa fan Omar Abdul says he watched the game with his friend at the busy fan festival in Toronto, and he's proud of his home nation.
6: We lost, but we played very good. I think all the South Africans can be proud of our team. And yeah, we'll be back in 4 years.
5: Meanwhile, on the field, Canada coach Jesse Marsh gathered his players in a huddle after the final whistle and told them that they are, quote, Canadian heroes. Conservative leader Pierre Poilievre says a government condo plan may benefit developers who built units that did not match market demand. He wants Parliament to examine possible inconsistencies between Prime Minister Mark Carney and BC Premier David Eby and their explanation of how the proposal emerged. CMHC figures show thousands of unsold apartments in BC, most of them in Metro Vancouver. Eby says the plan could help buy units below new build costs for people priced out of the market, but says it could still be shelved. Meanwhile, the Prime Minister and Toronto Mayor Olivia Chow attended the annual Pride Parade in Toronto today. The leaders were seen shaking hands with crowds of partygoers.
7: Happy Pride!
5: Toronto Pride bills itself as the largest festival in Canada and their second largest pride in the world. A Montreal mother says she and her young son are being deported to Mexico on Tuesday, even though her husband is still waiting for his own asylum hearing in Canada.
7: Arminda Casanova came to Canada with her son in 2022 to reunite with her husband. She says the family has built a life in Montreal, learning French, working in the community, and sending her son to school. But Casanova's refugee claim was rejected and the removal order was upheld. She says separating her son from his father would have serious emotional consequences. Immigration lawyers and advocates say her case reflects a growing trend of families being split up as Canada tightens asylum rules and speeds up deportations. The Canada Border Services Agency says it acts only after legal avenues are exhausted and says Casanova can still seek judicial review in federal court. David Augustine, The Canadian Press.
5: Rescue teams in Venezuela continue searching for survivors 4 days after the powerful earthquakes devastated La Guaira. The government reported 1,450 deaths, with thousands of others still listed as missing through the family-run databases. U.S., French, and other international rescuers have joined civilian efforts, including pulling a man and his son alive from the rubble. The government says thousands of security forces are in the area, but many residents have criticized the response as too slow and limited. This is The Canadian Press. In sports, South Korea coach Hong Meung-bo resigned today after the team's quick elimination from the World Cup drew harsh condemnation from the country's president, who called the coach incapable and ordered a complete review of the national team program. South Korea won its opening match against Czech Republic, then lost its next two Group A matches to Mexico and South Africa. Quarterback Davis Alexander threw for 345 yards and two touchdowns. Tyson Philpott made 12 catches for 198 yards. And the Montreal Alouettes improved to 3-1 with a victory over the Ottawa Red Blacks. Pinch runner Jared Kelnick scored from second base on a Louis Varland wild pitch in the ninth inning, giving the Texas Rangers a 3-2 win and a 4-game sweep of the Toronto Blue Jays. The Jays matched their season-long losing streak at 6 games. Nathan Lucas hit a 2-run homer for the Jays, who have allowed a run in the first inning of each of the last 7 games. From the Canadian Press, I'm John Kennedy.
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9: The prairie wind of southern Alberta has a strange way of carrying sound. Out on the open plains, miles from the nearest city, it slips through tall grass and through the thin cracks of buildings that have stood for more than a century in a place where the past is meant to feel safe, where you can visit for an afternoon before returning to the present. But sometimes, the past doesn't stay where it's supposed to, because near Pincher Creek, there's a quiet historic village that during the day feels peaceful, where visitors wander from house to house, listening to guides talk about pioneer life. Each building has its own story and its own past. Every wall, every floorboard, every doorway once belonged to people who lived their entire lives inside them. People who laughed, people who struggled, people who died. But sometimes, When the wind moves just right across the prairie, it carries sounds with it that don't quite belong to the present anymore. A step behind you, a creak from an empty room, and as visitors wander, peering into kitchens and parlors, imagining the lives that once unfolded inside those old walls, the prairie wind carries the echoes of the past in ways that can't be explained.
10: This lady came up to the Cox house and she said, "You guys all look so amazing. And it's so wonderful that you and that lady upstairs are dressed the same. You just look fabulous with your bonnets and your scarves." And my mom looked at her and was like, "The who?" She's like, "That lady up there. I can see her right now. She's dressed in a bonnet and a dress, just like you." And that lady was adamant. "There's a lady. She's standing right there." And she then went along her way, and I went upstairs. There's nothing there. Nothing there. But that lady was adamant she saw someone up there.
9: I'm Nadine Bailey, and this is Haunted Canada. Today, I'm joined by Mallory Salmon as we travel to a remote corner of Canada's frontier, to a place that is a peaceful museum by day, but by night is home to something much more unsettling. This is the Kootenay Brown Historical Park. There's a different kind of quiet that settles over the prairie foothills. That's often what visitors notice when they first arrive at Kootenay Brown Historical Park. Located in the small ranching community of Pincher Creek in southwestern Alberta. Long before weathered cabins and historic storefronts stood where the Rocky Mountains rise from the open prairie, this land was the ancestral territory of the Siksika Sakapi, also known as the Blackfoot Confederacy. The Confederacy includes the Piikani, Kainai, and Siksika nations, whose presence on this land stretches back countless generations. The Stoney Nakoda and Tsuut'ina nations also shared deep historical connections to the region, because this is where bison moved across the grasslands in enormous herds. Trade routes crossed the valleys, seasonal camps rose and disappeared with the changing of seasons. But everything began to change in the mid-1800s as ranchers, traders, and settlers began to arrive in this windswept corner of the West. They followed cattle trails and wagon roads that wound through the foothills of the Rockies, drawn by opportunity and the promise of land. Life here was unpredictable and often dangerous. Winters were harsh. Storms could sweep across the plains without warning, and survival depended on resilience, hard work, and sometimes a little luck. Yet, despite the hardships, a community that would eventually become Pincher Creek slowly began to take shape. Some were ranchers searching for grazing land. Others were traders following routes that connected Montana to the Canadian plains. And a few were adventurers, men willing to gamble their lives on the uncertain promise of the frontier. One of those men would eventually give his name to the park in today's episode. John George Kootenay Brown is closely tied to this rugged landscape. He is often remembered as one of the most colorful and adventurous figures of the Canadian frontier. Brown's nickname, Kootenay, came from his association in the 1880s with the First Nations tribe of the same name. Born on October 10th, 1839, in Enniskillen, County Clare, Ireland, Brown's early life was marked with hardship. He was orphaned at a young age, then raised by his grandmother, who was determined to secure a future for her grandson. So she wrote persistent letters to the British War Office. And it paid off. In 1857, she finally got her response, and Brown was granted a military commission without purchase. This meant he received the rank based on merit, seniority, or death vacancies, rather than buying it. This was an exemption to the 18th, 19th century British Army purchase system and allowed soldiers to advance without personal fortune. With this commission, he joined the 8th Regiment as an ensign and briefly served in India. But the regimented life of a British officer did not hold his attention for long. In 1861, Brown resigned his commission, sold it, and set out for the Cariboo goldfields in the newly formed colony of British Columbia. Like many prospectors chasing fortune in the West, this venture proved unsuccessful. By March 1865, Brown had taken work as a constable, even though he had a bad case of gold fever. So that summer, he traveled with four men through the Rocky Mountains towards Fort Edmonton, determined to try their luck. During their journey through the boundary South Kootenay Pass, the group came upon the stunning landscape surrounding Kootenay and Waterton Lakes in what is now southwestern Alberta. The rugged beauty of the region left a lasting impression. Years later, Brown remembered that moment and returned to make his home there. In the meantime, he worked as a trapper and later as a constable along Wild Horse Creek, a tributary of the Kootenay River. By 1865, he was already traveling further east towards Waterton Lakes, but along the way, his travels took a dangerous turn. Brown encountered a Blackfoot war party and was wounded during the encounter. Separated from his companions, he struggled across the plains alone before eventually reaching Duck Lake in present-day Saskatchewan. There, he spent the winter with a Métis community before continuing east the following spring to Upper Fort Garry, known now as the City of Winnipeg. On September 26, 1868, Brown married his first wife, Olivia Linus, a Métis woman in Pembina, North Dakota. They would go on to have three children. That same year, Brown found employment with the United States Army as a civilian trapper and guide. For the next 6 years, he worked as a carrier, contractor, interpreter, and scout, guiding expeditions across some of the most unforgiving terrain in the West. It was dangerous work. He had to survive harsh weather, accidents, and hostile encounters, including one terrifying incident in which he was briefly captured by Sitting Bull. The Hunk Papa Lakota leader, who led his people during years of resistance against United States government policies. Brown left military employment in 1874 and traveled north to rejoin his wife's Métis community. A few years later, after a brief and controversial stint in jail following a fatal altercation, he finally made good on the promise he had made years earlier. He returned to the land that had captured his imagination all those years earlier. In 1877, Brown settled near what is now Waterton Lakes National Park and built a homestead cabin in the wilderness. From there, he worked as a rancher, guide, and eventually a forest ranger. He became known locally as a fierce advocate for protecting the landscape. In fact, Brown played an important role in promoting the preservation of the Waterton region, which would later become a national park. But the life of a frontier settler was never easy. Olivia passed away sometime between 1883 and 1885. In the years that followed, Brown was remarried to Chipedaiquakasun, a Cree woman who came to live with Brown and is said to have been an excellent shot, keeping Brown company on his travels and hunting trips. When the Northwest Rebellion broke out in 1885, Brown served as a chief scout for the Rocky Mountain Rangers, helping guide militant forces through the rugged terrain he knew so well. Kootenay was named Insupi by the indigenous people of the area. Brown spent the rest of his life living and working in Waterton. Sadly, in July 1916, at the age of 51, Brown passed away. After his passing, Kootenai Brown became interwoven into Southern Alberta's history. And when the time came to name a living museum about 45 kilometers away from his beloved Waterton, his was the name at the top of the list.
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4: Kootenai Brown Historical Park has grown into a window into the prairie frontier. Located in the town of Pincher Creek, the park is only a 30-minute drive from Kootenai Brown's former home in Waterton National Park.
5: It's located on about 6 acres of land in the heart of Pincher Creek, and you get to walk through our grounds, through our historical buildings. We have over 33, and it's not a red rope museum. This one you can actually step right into, and it's as if the people who live there had just stepped out of the room. Very interactive.
4: That's Mallory Salmon. She's a collection technologist with the Kootenai Brown Historical Park, and she said the museum focuses on Alberta's history, mainly from 1878 onwards, and gives visitors a glimpse into the lives of the early settlers who built the area. And the story of how Pincher Creek got its name is an unusual one.
5: So it goes back to William Samuel Lee. He came out here in 1868, and he was looking for gold in the creek over here. This creek was known as Spitzie by the Bagani people, and that just means tall trees. So he came out here, and he realized there was no gold. But his real fortune came in the cattle industry and the oil industry. While he was looking for gold, he managed to lose a pair of his pincers. And pincers are an ancient tool used for shoeing horses, pounding in nails. It's really a multi-purpose tool, and they were extremely expensive in 1868. So he was disheveled. He was so upset, and he would tell anyone he came across, if you saw those pincers in the creek, those are mine. So about 10 years later, the Mounties came from Fort McLeod. The Mounties needed a place to raise sturdy mounts for all the terrain and the plains. So they started a remount farm pretty close to where Lee was. And one day they were in the creek and they found the pinchers. So they started to report from a place called Pincher Creek.
4: As Mallory mentioned earlier, the park is made up of buildings from across southern Alberta, each with its own story. And the first one they got gave the museum its name.
5: In 1970, we got our first exhibit, which was the Kootenay Brown Cabin. And in subsequent years, we've added to the village. We have over 33 historical buildings. Most of them are original structures, but they are not original to the site. They were all brought from the surrounding area and district, and they're all the same era from 1878, but also it continues on into 1980s and even today. So it's a growing, living museum, and we have over 30,000 artifacts, all from those times. So most of our buildings were donated. So people, they would call up and say, my grandfather has this building that was once used as the school or the church or whatever. And we are able to bring them to our area. This happens a lot nowadays with all the old homesteads. People will come and say, my grandfather, he just passed away and he has all of this stuff in his back barn or his back shed. And you'd be amazed to see what you find in those places. We found so many different artifacts from our frontier times and even like significant ones for specific people, like the big names of our community.
4: Over 30 historic structures and tens of thousands of artifacts. Walking through the village today is like stepping directly into the late 1800s. But that authenticity is also what gives the place its eerie atmosphere, because so much of it is real. Door handles touched by those that are now long gone. Every floorboard has carried footsteps from generations ago, and some can still be heard today. Late in the evening, when the museum grounds are quiet, some people claim to hear heavy footsteps moving across the wooden floor inside a small cabin that was once an old Northwest Mounted Police outpost. The Northwest Mounted Police later became the RCMP, but they first arrived in southern Alberta during the 1870s as part of Canada's effort to bring law and order to the frontier. They patrolled ranch country, prevented cattle rustling, monitored whiskey traders, and protected settlers and travelers.
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4: One of the earliest structures connected to the force in Pincher Creek helped anchor the early settlement that later became the town. The post, found in the museum, is a small structure built from logs harvested from the nearby river. Its weathered timbers stand as a reminder of the lawmen who once patrolled the area. Just outside the building, you can find old headstones.
5: On our property, we have some gravestones that were saved after the bodies were relocated, all from historical times. So one of them has a reputation among visitors and staff for being, let's say, occupied. The gravestone belonged to Sergeant William Brock Wild, who was killed in the line of duty. He was chasing someone who had murdered three people and was shot out of his saddle. Apparently, when they found his body, it was the dead of winter and his pooled blood had frozen him to the ground. We have had reports from these our visitors that there's this really icy cold spot while you walk past. It makes the hair on your neck stand right up. And even on the hottest day, you will walk by and feel this plume of cold air run past you. And some will sense a presence there. We've had reports of that. And they say it then follows them around the park. And we've kind of coined this presence as the lurker, because it feels like someone is on your back or right up next to your back, just pressed against you, and it follows you around the park. The gravestone is located right next to the Northwest Mounted Police Barracks, because back when that man was buried, he was also buried in the Northwest Police Barracks, and then was moved in later years to the RCMP Memorial Graveyard. So the gravestone stood over his grave for about 50 years before he was moved and had a new one. So many people believe in the attachment theory will say he's still there.
4: Another story told in local tours involves the appearance of a shadowy figure near the cabin. Witnesses have described seeing a tall figure wearing what looks like a wide-brimmed campaign hat, standing briefly in the doorway, then disappearing when approached. Whether imagination or trick of light, the image matches the silhouette of a 19th century Northwest Mounted Police officer, which is probably why many believe Sergeant William Brock Wild is a permanent resident inside the historical park. If visitors continue further along, they will find the Fishburne School. The small building was more than just a classroom. It was the heart of the community and the gathering place for political meetings, card parties, dances, and concerts. This frame structure continued to be the local school until a new building was built. Inside, visitors will find rows of small desks facing a chalkboard. Children from distant ranches would ride or walk miles just to attend class. During winter, snow could pile up against the door. Sometimes the teacher and students stayed overnight nearby if the weather turned bad. But every now and then, Mallory said, something has been found inside.
5: So during our Midnight Macabre event, a group of people who were friends of our archivist decided to go into the Fishburne Schoolhouse to use a spirit box and exercise these new skills they'd learned. The Fishburne Schoolhouse came to our place in the 70s again. It was located up in Fish Creek, and burn is the Scottish word for creek. And it was started by Arthur and Margaret Fish and was established in 1893. So this building was used as the one-room schoolhouse for many, many years. And in the 60s, that's when it actually was closed. But up into the 60s, it was used for grade schools from 1 to 8. And the youngest kids sat in the front, the eldest in the back, and the eldest would fill up the water tankard and they would stoke the fire every morning. So this building has quite a rich history. We have several teachers who have defied all odds and worked over 30 years there. We have quite a few spectacular pioneers, and everyone used this building for community events, that kind of stuff. Well, during Midnight Macabre, the archivist and her friends, they went into this building and they started asking questions to the spirit box. They heard a lot of strange remarks. The ones that were screamed at them were, "Get out, you are so annoying, you're so irritating." And the archivist said, this kind of sounded like a child, you know, the way that a child would say, "You're so annoying, like, get out of here, this is my place." That was the kind of feeling of the voice, is what she said. That happened during Midnight Macabre. So there's been lots of audible sightings. And our last sighting there happened to me. And I was locking up the buildings like I always did. And as soon as I got to that building, I was distracted. Usually I'm listening to music or I'm doing something like that, but this time I wasn't. But I felt like I was lost in thought, you know, thinking about the history of something, whatever. But as I opened the door, I heard a kid giggle, and I saw a little boy sitting at a desk. And just as fast as I saw him, he stood up and he ran straight to the window.
4: A desk shifting, a chair moving, a little boy quietly standing up from a seat. These are all things that visitors have experienced inside the schoolhouse. And they're not the only ones.

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9: 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I hope you can join us on Monday. We got a lot to recap. The Pride Parade has not been without its controversy nor interruptions the last couple years. 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Prep you for the weather for Canada Day on Wednesday. And, of course, Canada, South Africa. Did Canada advance? A lot to recap. We hope you'll join us on Monday's show. 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
0: 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Well, now we've expanded the show to a new 2-hour format. So every single week on the show, you'll get 2 featured episodes, 2 different podcasts to turn you on to maybe some of your new favorites. All right, let's get to it.
10: Schools may have been the hearts of frontier towns, but banks were among the most important buildings because by the late 1800s and early 1900s, ranching in southern Alberta was booming, and communities like Pinter Creek needed reliable financial institutions. Branches helped ranchers store cash from cattle sales, take out loans for land and livestock, finance equipment, and supplies. These banks were often small, sturdy wooden buildings with a teller counter, a small office for the manager, and a heavy steel vault to store money and records. Mallory said visitors today can find one of the oldest banks in the region at Kootenay Brown Historical Park.
11: It's the Turcotte Bank Building. So it was the Bank of Commerce established in 1905 in Pinter Creek. And the new version of this bank is actually CIBC. The building has been around since 1906. It was during a Spooky Town event. And Spooky Town is our child event where businesses will sponsor one of our historical buildings and hand out candy to trick-or-treaters. So you get to trick-or-treat a frontier village. And it was during this event that this boy kept staring at the upstairs window, and he would not leave. His parents said, "We need to leave. We've got candy. We've got why are you staying here?" And the boy said, "No, I want to stay. I want to stay." And they said, "Why?" And he said, "I want to keep looking at that person up there." And everyone looked. There's nothing there, but he was adamant. He said, "This, I want to stay. I want to know who that is." And he kept walking up the stairs and walking back down. And he stared at it for over an hour. He just would not leave. So up those stairs, we do have mannequins. We do have a few things, right? But the window he was looking at was the very top window where the attic is. There is nothing up there like that. Not even close. And he said it looked like a woman. Details aren't very clear. There's been several people who have lived in that upstairs apartment over the years, the different bankers, including Mr. Turcotte himself. If it is a person, apparition, let's say, it's most likely Mrs. Turcotte. According to that child, that's the only sighting we've had at the Turcotte. From his description, it sounds like Mrs. Turcotte. This is a story I received secondhand, so it's not, I don't have all the details. And I think the parents were creeped out, so they whisked away their son really fast. So we never got a full report, but that was a suggestion, was that it was Mrs. Turcotte.
10: Like many other buildings in the park, this structure has picked up its share of unsettling stories, as has the BA Barn. At first glance, the build looks like any other outbuilding. Weathered wood, wide doors, and the faint smell of old machinery and dust. However, inside, the barn houses a collection of vehicles and artifacts from across the region. Among them is an antique 1960s hearse that was donated to the park years ago from a local funeral home. The hearse is described as an open glass Ford truck. When the vehicle arrived, staff made an unusual discovery. Inside the hearse was an antique embalming machine and bottles of chemicals used in the process, including formaldehyde. Today, those chemicals are kept carefully locked away, and most visitors would have no idea that they're in the barn. Mallory said most people would have no idea that they're even there, except for what happened one night after dark.
11: At Midnight Macabre, we invite our professional ghost hunter, Vicky Burles, to teach how to use paranormal equipment. And then you have the opportunity to go hunt in our buildings by yourself after hours. So it was during one of these events that a volunteer who was dressed up saw this group of people coming out of our BA barn. And she was checking up on all the visitors, and she goes up and she asks them, you know, how the evening is going. They look really concerned, a little spooked. So the volunteer asks and says, you know, like, did you see anything in there? And they had gone in there with a spirit box. And it was one that was digital that will put up the words it hears on the screen. They said, oh yeah, we asked many questions and we got a lot of interesting answers, but one of them just doesn't make sense. The volunteer was like, okay, well, what area in the barn were you doing this? And they said, oh, we were right next to the hearse. And the best part, though, is we actually have some formaldehyde and other embalming fluids that are kept in a cupboard that are locked. But that's not known to the public. So this volunteer happened to know about that and said, did you know that we have these chemicals up in the cupboard? As soon as she said that, they got this white face and big eyes. And she just said, what's the matter? And they said, look. And they put the phone in front of her and it said chemical. They couldn't believe it.
10: If a hearse and an embalming machine isn't enough to give visitors a bit of the creeps, all they need to do is travel down the road to the Cox house. The two-story house with a

not being welcome in this building. But the history goes that Mary Cox was married to A.E. Cox, and they moved into this house on a homestead in 1899. They had over 13 children, a couple of which passed away in infancy in the house. And Mrs. Cox was known as a very proper lady. She hated disrespectful guests and was very particular about her china. Her house was always spectacular. If you walk into the house today, you'll see a beautiful larder. You'll see a beautiful settee, placemats where all of her china is, as well as a living room and a staircase that leads up to Mr. Cox's office and the bedrooms. So this is a typical farmhouse, but for our area, it was considered quite a luxurious place. Lots of beautiful carpeting, the works. Our stories come from both visitors and staff, but it was the staff that have seen the most. So we have several instances where certain staff members will walk by the place during their first... We've had at least three staff members who, during their first week of work, they'd walk by the Cox house and have a distinct impression that you don't belong here. Don't come in. And several of those employees will not walk by the building. They will not walk by no matter what. And they will send other people to go in and do whatever needs doing. They just will not go in. Some of those stories are kind of creepy, but there is a way to have Mrs. Cox accept you into this building. And my sister worked here as a summer student many years ago, and she heard this from the curator at the time, that you need to ring the bell before you go in and say, "Mrs. Cox, may I come in?"

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5: 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UV is solid all afternoon. Bug index is low.
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5: 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Yeah, okay. Fire it up.
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8: From the National Newsroom of the Canadian Press, I'm John Kennedy. People in Fort Simpson, Northwest Territories, are being told to leave their homes as a wildfire closes in on the community. The out-of-control fire is burning west of the airport, prompting an evacuation order for 1,300 residents. Officials say evacuees can drive or fly to Yellowknife and should bring enough food, water, and fuel for their families. The order comes less than a week after three firefighters died in a plane crash while battling the same blaze. Search crews are looking for six people believed to be in the water off the coast near Vancouver International Airport. The Joint Rescue Coordination Center says it was alerted just before noon after a civilian vessel reported several people in the water without flotation devices. Military helicopters, fixed-wing aircraft, and a lifeboat and hovercraft have been sent to the area about 18 kilometers southwest of the airport. Four people were rescued shortly after 3 p.m. and were taken to a Coast Guard station before being turned over to paramedics. Canada is through to the next stage at the FIFA World Cup after beating South Africa 1-0 in Los Angeles. The men's national team scored in the second minute of injury time to vault the Canadians through to the round of 16. South Africa fan Omar Abdul says he watched the game with his friend at the busy fan festival in Toronto, and he's proud of his home nation.
9: We lost, but we played very good. I think all the South Africans can be proud of our team. And yeah, we'll be back in 4 years.
8: Meanwhile, on the field, Canada coach Jesse Marsh gathered the players in a huddle after the final whistle and told them that they are, quote, Canadian heroes. Toronto's annual Pride Parade got underway today, and while one festival goer says it's exciting to see the growth of queer acceptance over the decades, another attendee says the day is about honoring themselves and the friends that they've lost. T.L. Sutherland is non-binary and says it's been hard to live as their authentic self and spoke recently about losing a friend.
10: Phenomenal pianist, phenomenal composer. He's from Barbados.
8: Sutherland says more needs to be done to support queer and trans youth who, according to Statistics Canada, exhibit thoughts of suicide and suicide-related behaviors more frequently than their non-LGBTQ peers. Conservative leader Pierre Poilievre is calling for a parliamentary investigation into Ottawa's proposed plan to convert vacant BC condominiums into affordable housing. Poilievre argues the proposal amounts to a bailout for developers, and it would keep housing prices artificially high. The federal plan would help finance the purchase of more than 2,200 unsold condo units under a rent-to-own program. Polyev is also questioning how the proposal was developed and whether developers could receive undue benefits. The Federal Housing Minister's Office has not responded to the request for comment. This is the Canadian Press. In sports, South Korea coach Hong Meung-bo resigned today after the team's quick elimination from the World Cup drew harsh condemnation from the country's president, who called the coach incapable and ordered a complete review of the national team program. South Korea won its opening match against Czech Republic, then lost its next two Group A matches to Mexico and South Africa. Quarterback Davis Alexander threw for 345 yards and two touchdowns. Tyson Philpott made 12 catches for 198 yards. And the Montreal Alouettes improved to 3-1 with a victory over the Ottawa Red Blacks. Pinch runner Jared Kelnick scored from second base on a Louis Varland wild pitch in the ninth inning, giving the Texas Rangers a 3-2 win and a four-game sweep of the Toronto Blue Jays. The Jays matched their season-long losing streak at six games. Nathan Lucas hit a two-run homer for the Jays, who have allowed a run in the first inning of each of the last seven games. From the Canadian Press, I'm John Kennedy.
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11: This universe is weird. So weird, in fact, that we often don't question its weirdness, even though it's right in front of us. We're completely caught up in it. For example, when someone takes a group picture, there's always that person that demands that everyone say cheese. That's obviously a way to get everybody to smile. You can't help but smile when you say cheese. No one is really sure who was first to employ the cheese trick for photography. In fact, in the early days of the camera, it was considered undignified to be captured with any kind of grin. The command from the photographer used to be, say, prunes, which is why so many old photos have people doing the duck face. The earliest reference to say cheese comes from a Texas newspaper report in October 1943. Joseph E. Davies, a former ambassador to Moscow, was interviewed and gave away his secret to looking pleasant no matter what the circumstances. Just say cheese, he advised. Davies wasn't the inventor of the phrase, though. He says he learned it from some other politician. Let's try something a little more current. When we enter the full address of a website in a browser, we go http://www.whatever, which is complicated. The story of the URL is very, very complicated, but it breaks down like this. The HTTP stands for Hypertext Transfer Protocol, the set of rules that govern transferring files over the internet. The www is World Wide Web, of course, which is where the URL lives. But what's with that // thing? Well, that's a holdover from the computer code that was written for the Apollo missions to the moon. And by the way, the guy who first put this all together is Tim Berners-Lee back in the spring of 1992. He is really, really sorry for all the confusion. And if he had it his way, he would go back and come up with something better. Since we're on the topic of rockets, why is there a countdown to a launch? Seems obvious, right? You tick down the seconds until the engines fire. But get this, NASA took the idea from a 1929 silent film called Frau im Mond, which translates from German as Woman in the Moon. It's considered to be one of the first serious sci-fi films. For its rocket launches, it features a countdown from 6, 5, 4, 3, 2, 1, now. Again, this is stuff that's right in front of our faces that we've just accepted as part of life without really ever questioning what's going on. Now let's extend this to the world of music. There are many strange things that we accept as fact and protocol, but why? Let's find out. Hi there, I'm Alan Cross, and this is the third program in the Rock Explainer series. We all participate in practices and customs that, if we stop to wonder why we engage in such things, we wouldn't have an answer. It's just something we do because. Let me give you some examples from the previous two shows. Who came up with the idea of flashing the devil horns? Where did the practice of doing encores come from? And who was the guy to inappropriately scream Freebird at a concert? If you haven't heard those first two shows, you should really go back and check out those podcasts once we're done here. I have
12: a fresh list of mysteries to explain. And let's start with something really fundamental. What is the difference between rock and rock and roll? They refer to the same thing, right? Or do they? Well, yes and no. The term rock and roll predates the music. In the 1600s, sailors used the term to describe the motion of a ship on the open sea. However, by the 1920s, it had become an African-American euphemism for sex, and it appeared in a bunch of songs of the era. Fast forward to the 1950s, when DJ Alan Freed was looking for a new catchphrase. Because he was so deep into the R&B of the day, he knew what was meant when someone sang about rocking and rolling. He also knew that a lot of his audience knew what it meant and that their parents did not. So by calling this new music rock and roll, he was being naughty and subversive. And for nearly two decades, we had rock and roll music. But then in the mid-60s, things changed. It wasn't rock and roll anymore. It was just rock. So what happened? Well, I'll tell you, the music had evolved. The rock and roll sound became associated and intertwined with the music of the 1950s and early 60s, Elvis, Little Richard, Jerry Lee Lewis, and so on. This was music that was a direct descendant of 12-bar blues, something that you could hear in almost every song. Guitar sounded clean and clear. The lyrics were clean, mostly. Some double entendres did slip through. And, most importantly, rock and roll was music for kids. It was played on radio stations that appealed to teenagers, and the delivery system was the 7-inch 45 RPM record. It was evanescent, disposable, and certainly not serious music. Then, in the mid-60s, things began to change. Rock was this heavier, harder, louder, and more complex version of rock and roll. Distortion and fuzz became essential elements. The songwriting and arrangements moved beyond the simple 12-bar blues structure. And it wasn't just for kids anymore. Rock had become serious music and serious business. After years of being criticized as kiddie music, it was now an art form to be respected, studied, analyzed, and critiqued. Credit can go to the Beatles and Bob Dylan, because not only was their music much more sophisticated, but they also released albums. Prior to the middle 1960s, albums had been the domain of adult music, serious music, jazz, classical, Broadway show recordings. But now, thanks to Dylan and the Beatles and a few others, this music was finally being taken seriously, just like those other genres. It was a legitimate, respectable art form. The biggest change came on June 1st, 1967, when the Beatles released Sgt. Pepper's Lonely Hearts Club Band. This was definitely not kiddie music, and therefore, it could not be rock and roll. This was rock, period, full stop. Elvis was rock and roll. Led Zeppelin was rock. Today, rock is the most prevalent term, but now it's often interchangeable with rock and roll, especially if you want to punctuate things with a cry of rock and roll or something like that.

0: The next thing that needs explaining is swearing in music. 50 years ago, it was shocking, just shocking, to hear someone curse in a song. One of the very first records I ever owned was Johnny Cash at San Quentin, which was released in 1969. My Aunt Olga gave it to me for my birthday because I loved the song A Boy Named Sue. If you're unaware, the recording goes like this.
1: But you ought to thank me before I die for the gravel in your guts and the spit in your eye, because I'm the son of a bitch that named you Sue.
0: Now, that's not some censored radio single. That's how it appeared on the album, which presumably was being bought by adults. The people at Johnny's record label thought that the language is a little strong for fans of a God-fearing man like Johnny Cash, so they bleeped him. Truth is, though, cussing in songs goes back decades and decades. As far as anybody could tell, the first record to maybe appear with a swear word is Old Man Moses by jazz pianist Eddie Duchin. This record came out in 1938, and the featured singer is Patricia Norman. I want you to listen to her carefully.

Okay. Before you start writing emails of complaint, Patricia Norman is stuttering on the word bucket as in a pail. If this were 1938 and you were listening on a crappy old wind-up gramophone or a cheap jukebox, you might hear something else. And it's because of people's wicked imaginations that this song has gone down in history as the first swearing recording. No, she says bucket. Now, to be clear, there were a lot of raunchy songs recorded. They had titles like New Rubbin' on That Darn Old Thing by Oscar's Chicago Swingers or Hot Nuts by Lil Johnson, both from 1936. And then the Dominoes had a scandalous song called 60 Minute Man in 1951. You can imagine what they were talking about. But no one deliberately swore on record until we come across the Fugs. And I said Fugs, F-U-G-S. The Fugs were a weirdo rock band tilted toward performance art and satire. And in 1965, they recorded a song called CIA Man, and it featured plenty of obvious F-bombs. It's not quite up there with Rage Against the Machine's Killing in the Name, but it's close. And again, this is 1965. So I want to play it for you, but still got to edit it.

The Fugs, the first band to deliberately drop an F-bomb on record, as far as we can document anyway. Here's another question. Who decided to put an umlaut in their name? If you're unclear, the umlaut is the two dots that appear over letters in certain languages like German and Swedish. It has to do with how you're supposed to pronounce a vowel. Now, technically, they're called a diacritic, form of punctuation. But for our purposes, we're concerned with umlauts that have become known as rock dots. Now, why would anybody want these dots if you don't need them? Short answer, it looks cool. It looks foreign, gothic, exotic, mean, frightening, evil. And it has become associated with metal bands, although not exclusively. As far as anybody can tell, the first band to put dots above their letters was Blue Oyster Cult. According to lore, guitarist Alan Lanier came up with the idea in 1970. No particular reason, it just looked cool. And since then, umlauts have been adopted by dozens and dozens of other bands for exactly the same reason. There's Motley Crue, Queensryche, Spinal Tap, Green Jelly, Motorhead, Maximal Park, Moxie Fruis, and tons of others. And I'm going to include this band on the list, although they probably have more of a right to use umlauts because their name is Swedish, a language that uses umlauts for "Do you remember?" So, in the case of Husker Du, umlauts are necessary, correct, and still cool looking.

Hoosker-Doo, or Hoosker-Doo if you prefer, an umlaut band that actually does things properly with that piece of punctuation. More things to explain coming up, including why do some songs fade out? This is another installment of the Rock Explainer series. I'm trying to shed some light on why rock works the way it does, and also the reasons behind the customs and behaviors that have developed with our music over the years. Next up, why do some songs have defined endings, while others end by getting quieter and quieter until they fade out completely? We might go as far back as classical composer Joseph Haydn. In about 1772, he started performances of what would become known as the Farewell Symphony. As the piece drew to an end, each musician in the orchestra would stop playing one by one, extinguish the candle in front of them, and then walk off the stage. This would continue until there was no one left. And during the whole time, a musical figure was played over and over and over again. And as each musician departed, the volume would, of course, become quieter and quieter. Then we can look at Gustav Holst and his composition, The Planets, which started performances in 1914. The conclusion featured a female chorus in a room that was offstage. As the piece wound down, the door to that room would be closed little by little, dropping the volume of what the audience could hear. The symphony ended when the door was fully closed and there was silence. Okay, fine. But we're concerned about fading music on a record. We can look at an 1895 recording called The Spirit of 76 that featured a marching band. As the song winds down, the band marches away from the acoustic recording horn. The further they get from that recording horn, the quieter they become and thus fade out. Have a listen. Okay, look, what do you want from a recording that was made outdoors in 1895? Song fade-outs, as we know them, first appeared sometime around 1950. Before then, recordings were made directly to disc. The goal back then, the philosophy back then, was to capture the sound of a live performance as it happened. So this meant that if anyone made a mistake during the recording, you had to throw off that disc and start again. There was no editing, no overdubs, no fixing it in the mix. Yes, there were ways to fake a fade. All the musicians had to do was play quieter and quieter or move further and further away from the microphone, but that risked picking up unwanted noise in the studio. Here's an interesting example. It's from George Olsen's big band and is called Beyond the Blue Horizon. This is a recording made in 1930, and it ends with the sound of a train receding into the distance.

But in the 1950s, recording studios started changing over from the direct-to-disc method to magnetic tape. If you made a mistake, no problem. Rewind it, wipe out the original take with another. This eventually led to multi-track recording. And this created an opportunity to end a song in a new way. The electronic fade, as it was known, involved turning down the input volume from all the microphones until the song disappeared into silence. Okay, why do this? A couple of reasons. Artistically, it meant that the artist did not have to come up with a definite ending. They could just play the hook over and over again and didn't have to bother coming up with a proper way to end the song. Aesthetically, the thinking was it reinforced the impact of the song, most often the hook, in the mind of the listener. It never really ended. The song just kept going and going and going. It went forever into infinity. You just didn't hear it anymore. There were technical reasons, too. If a master tape of a song was delivered to a record pressing plant and it went beyond 3 minutes, the engineer in charge of setting up the pressing process would fade the song out beyond those 3 minutes. And that's because the quality of the audio on the master disc being cut really degraded as you got closer to the middle. So best drop the volume before things started to sound really gnarly. And finally, there were the demands of radio. Back in the 1950s, anything longer than 3 minutes was considered blasphemy. If you wanted your song on the radio and it was too long, well then, fade it out. The fade also served as a cue to the DJ. The song was ending, so you can talk over the fade out and then segue into the next record. Over the years, different types of fades appeared. There was the quick fade for AM radio. There was the very fast Motown fade, in which the song disappeared very quickly. And then there was the FM fade, which was long and slow. Think, what's a good example? Hotel California by the Eagles. That fade goes on forever. The Beatles were big into the fade after 1966 when they stopped touring and became a studio band and no longer had to properly finish a song for a live audience. And I point to Hey Jude as an example and the coda that takes 3.5 minutes, 4 minutes to wind down. Fading a song has gone in and out of style through the decades. It was very big in the 60s and 70s, not so big in the 80s and 90s, and today it's kind of hit and miss. Here's a track with a long fade, and one that shows the right way for an electronic fade to be executed. The decrease in volume matches up with elements in the song. As the song ends, the fade has its own beginning, its own middle, and its own end. And the result is a pretty successful and satisfying conclusion to a pretty cool song.

Here's the next item that needs explaining. Most 7-inch singles have a hole that is much, much bigger than what we see on 33 and a third vinyl albums. That hole for the album has been standardized at 9/32 of an inch. It's been that way since 1948. The hole of the 45 is a full inch and a half. Okay, first of all, why the difference? This goes back to RCA's introduction of the 45 back in 1949. They were the ones to invent it. Their thinking was, listen, we've been listening to songs one at a time since the 78 RPM record was introduced around 1900. That's how people listen to music. So what we're going to do is design a turntable where you can stack single play 45s on a spindle above the platter. When a record is finished, the tone arm will move out of the way and the next record will drop onto the platter. The tone arm swings back over again and plays that record. You repeat until all the records stacked on the spindle were played. The bigger hole served several purposes. First of all, if you wanted to play these records, you had to buy an RCA record player with a special spindle. They were the only ones that made it at first. Second, the big hole made it easier for the record to drop into place. And third, the bigger hole spread the torque of the turntable around a greater circumference, which meant less wear on the hole. The main flaw in RCA's thinking, that they had created this new proprietary format that could only be played on RCA turntables, was that other manufacturers started making multi-speed record players. You want to play an LP? Well, fine. Flick the selector to 33 and a third. You want to switch to a 45? No problem. Just change the speed. However, before you could play a 45 on a turntable that had the standard LP spindle size of 9/32 of an inch, you had to partially plug that big hole. And so was born the 45 RPM adapter. The first company to make such a thing was the Webster Chicago Corporation. The first inserts were made of solid zinc and rather difficult to fit into that big hole. Taking them out was even worse because if you did get one in, the fit was so tight that you risked cracking the record. Another adapter maker was a company called Fidelitone. Their solution really wasn't much better. But then Capitol Records took the Fidelitone idea and created an adapter that they called the Optical Center that was built into the big hole. It was made of a triangular piece of cardboard that covered most of the open space in that hole, but it did leave a hole in the middle for the size of an LP spindle. You could punch it out if you wanted, but it couldn't be reinserted. There were other innovations too. Some labels just pressed 45s with an LP-sized hole. This brings us to the most famous adapter of them all. It's known as the Spider. This was RCA's idea. Spiders looked like a three-armed galaxy, usually yellow or red, and each was made of plastic. It was easy to snap one in and out of a 45. And here's a cute trick. Each spider had little bumps on it called drive dots. When playing stacked records, the dots on the spider on the lower record locked in with the dots on the spider of the upper record, thereby assuring that the records didn't slip against each other. Okay, we're done, right? Well, no. In the 1980s, we had something called the SX2, designed by a Boston nightclub DJ that made it easier to mix 45s while spinning in clubs. Basically, it looked like a big frisbee that fit over the entirety of the turntable platter. There was space in the middle for the 7-inch single. You snapped it in. And lots of room around the circumference for scratching and slip cueing and other turntablist manipulations. People often ask me, okay, what are those 45 RPM adapters called? If we're speaking generically, they're called 45 RPM adapters. But if we're speaking specifically about those plastic things that RCA introduced, the ones with the spiral arms, it's still okay to call them spiders. Here's a 7-inch from my collection that requires a spider.

When I was putting this program together, I relied on a lot of questions people emailed to me. People who wanted explanations for a variety of things. And quite a few of them asked, when did it become fashionable for a band to smash their instruments at the end of a set? The answer seems to be a 1956 episode of, wait for it, The Lawrence Welk Show. That's when a guy named Rockin' Rocky Rockwell performed a not-so-respectful version of Elvis Presley's Hound Dog. And when he finished, he smashed his acoustic guitar to bits. I guess this was some kind of commentary on the value of rock and roll music back then. I mean, it was The Lawrence Welk Show. Then we moved to 1964. The Who were playing a small pub in London called the Railway Tavern. The ceiling was quite low. And at some point, Pete Townsend raised his brand new Rickenbacker guitar too high and smashed the headstock into the ceiling. He was annoyed and decided to make a spectacle of his frustration and hammered the guitar into the stage and his amp until it was nothing but splinters. This seemed to go down well with the audience, so Pete and the rest of the band started destroying their instruments on a regular basis. And in fact, it became their trademark for a while. Then there's the case of Jeff Beck, who got frustrated during a scene in which he was featured in the 1966 movie Blow Up. His amp started to short out, and Jeff ended up trying to destroy it with his guitar. In 1967, Jimi Hendrix set his guitar on fire at the end of his set at the Monterey Pop Festival. A little lighter fluid, a match, and boom. And then he broke it to pieces. We can look at Kiss in the 1970s. Paul Stanley theatrically went through many, many guitars as part of his show. In the early 90s, when Nirvana was at their peak, Kurt Cobain went through many, many guitars. He also wrecked as much of everyone else's gear as possible. Who else has been into this sort of mayhem? Well, Trent Reznor and Nine Inch Nails. Seen them wreck their stuff many times. Phoebe Bridgers killed her guitar at the end of a Saturday Night Live performance. And the all-time champion guitar smasher. And this is according to the Guinness Book of World Records, so it must be true. The all-time champion guitar smasher is... Oh, it's not Pete Townsend of The Who. It's Matt Bellamy of Muse. When the band's 2004 tour wrapped up, and this is the one in support of the Absolution album, it turned out that he had totaled, destroyed, ruined 140 guitars.

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1: Hey, it's Greg. I hope you can join us on Monday. We got a lot to recap. The Pride Parade has not been without its controversy nor interruptions the last couple years. Does it go off without a hitch? We'll give you a full recap of that. Prep you for the weather for Canada Day on Wednesday. And, of course, Canada, South Africa. Did Canada advance? A lot to recap. We hope you'll join us on Monday's show. 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
0: I have a couple more things for this Rock Explainer episode. And here's a question that deals with CDs that were sold in the 1980s and 1990s. If you look at the liner notes, or maybe even on the disc itself, you'll see a combination of three letters. For example, AAD, ADA, ADD, and even DDD. What does that mean? This is something called the SPARS code. It appeared in 1984, about a year after the CD was introduced. And the SPARS code indicates the method in which this disc was recorded, mixed, and mastered. The A stands for analog, and the D means digital. The first letter corresponds to the type of audio recorder used. If it was recorded on old-school magnetic tape, that's analog, so A. If the music went directly to a hard drive, then that's digital, hence D. The letter in the second position denotes what kind of audio recorder was used in the mixing process. Again, if it was mixed from tape, that's an A. Mixed from hard drive, that's your D. And the letter in the final position tells us the type of mastering used. CDs are a fully digital format, so the final letter for compact discs is always D. But if it's a piece of vinyl, it would be A. Recording studios were very analog for a very long time. It wasn't until the very late 1980s and early 90s that they started switching away from massive reel-to-reel machines to hard drive systems linked to a digital audio workstation like Pro Tools. But there were experiments with full digital recordings as far back as 1973. Sony released its PCM1 system in 1982. Okay, so who was the first to release an all-digital rock album? At some point to a 1978 album entitled Bop Till You Drop by Roy Cooter, who used a special 3M machine that recorded digital signals to tape. However, there was no such thing as a digital mixing board at the time, so while it was recorded digitally, it still went through two analog steps for mixing and mastering. We could also look at the English Beat and their 1981 album Special Beat Service. They also recorded digitally, but everything beyond that was analog. There were plenty of other albums like that, Stevie Wonder, Christopher Cross, Fleetwood Mac, and a bunch of others. I do know that Peter Gabriel recorded Security, his fourth solo album, digitally. When it came out in 1982, there was only vinyl, so at best, it was an AAD recording. But when it was released in 1984, it was full DDD, digital from start to finish, and quite possibly the first ever.

The last question for this edition of The Rock Explainer is going to be a contentious and emotional one. What sounds better, vinyl or CD? Wow, it's a tough one. From a sheer technical point of view, the CD captures an audio signal with more accuracy. We can go through things like bit depth and sample rate and all the math surrounding something called the Redbook standards and the psychoacoustic properties and abilities and capabilities of the human ear and brain to make the case. Technically, compact discs and Blu-ray audio and any number of lossless high-resolution codecs are better than vinyl. Technically. Hold on, though. Maybe you've done A-B comparisons with the same song switching from CD to vinyl, and you've come away with thinking that the vinyl version sounds better. It's warmer, it's smoother, maybe. And it might be. But comparing songs this way is like arguing over which car is faster based on the kind of seats it has. It all depends on the source material. If you have a recording that was lovingly created, mixed properly, and mastered with vinyl in mind, then it is going to sound great. Mastering for vinyl means subtly tweaking different frequencies to bring out the best in the format and to hide some of its flaws. For example, there are physical limitations when it comes to bass and vinyl. It's just not possible to store deep, deep, deep bass in the grooves of a record. You get too low and the stylus can't cope. It'll jump out of the groove. To compensate, the mastering engineer will pay very close attention to the bass parts of a recording, augmenting things so that vinyl's inability to reproduce it is replaced by a warmth that many people find appealing. CDs, on the other hand, can handle any kind of low frequencies, or high frequencies for that matter, that you throw at it. But because the compact disc has different characteristics and abilities than vinyl, the music needs to be mixed and mastered to match those characteristics and abilities. If you do not mix and master specifically to vinyl and specifically for CD, you are going to get music that doesn't sound as good as it should, regardless of the format. And vinyl does have problems with noise, rumble, hiss, clicks. Those are artifacts of the mechanical nature of vinyl playback and may contribute to its feeling of realness and warmth. Meanwhile, properly constructed CD recordings do not suffer from those noise artifacts. However, CDs can have an issue with harshness, a high-frequency shrillness that can be really off-putting. But CDs that are mastered with love, that shouldn't be a problem. I have some CDs from the 1980s where they didn't bother to remaster them for the new format. All they did was take the master tapes they used to press the album and transfer that to CD as is. And the results are terrible. I have a copy of Elvis Costello's My Aim is True album, and it sounds awful. It's filled with so much background hiss, and the bass is gone, and the trebles are rolled off. I can't listen to it. Then again, I have some vinyl records issued since 2001, where the label did not bother to change the equalization of the master to something that worked on vinyl. Again, you're taking something that was made for a CD and shoehorning it into vinyl. Again, awful, especially with all the distortions and the low frequencies. So, comes down to this. Does vinyl sound better than CD? Well, it all depends on the individual records and compact discs that we're talking about. We cannot make a blanket statement one way or another. You just can't. Just go with what makes you feel the best and what you enjoy the most. Here is the closest thing I have to an all-analog recording.

0: Back in a moment. And that concludes Volume 3 of this occasional series called The Rock Explainer. Again, if you want to hear Volumes 1 and 2, they are available as podcasts wherever you get your downloads. Just look for Rock Explainer 1 and Rock Explainer 2. And while you're there, grab any of the other programs that you might want. They're all free. 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It's updated with cool music news and info 7 days a week. 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It is free. We can also meet through Twitter, Facebook, Instagram, and even TikTok from time to time. And if you have any questions for the future Volume 4 of the Rock Explainer series, send them to alan@alancross.ca, and I will put them on the list. I will start my research. Technical production is by Rob Johnston. Talk to you next time. I'm Alan Cross.
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13: From the National Newsroom of the Canadian Press, I'm John Kennedy. Conservative leader Pierre Poilievre wants the House Ethics Committee to review Ottawa's plan to help convert vacant BC condos into affordable homes. He says the proposal would act as a bailout for

0: developers by preventing condo prices from dropping naturally. Carney says the plan was meant to help people who are struggling to afford housing, though he admits it was not clearly explained. The proposal could involve 2,200 units, about $1.45 billion in spending, and a rent-to-own option for buyers. Toronto's annual Pride Parade drew throngs of partygoers. Festival goer Chris Collins says it's been exciting to see the growth of queer acceptance over the decades that he's attended Pride.
1: Pride was kind of a protest for equality. People would lose their jobs because they were gay, lesbian. I'm like, I'm here with my company. I'm here, like, not just for myself, but with my company, all celebrating each other, all celebrating others. And I mean, that was what the dream was back in the day. So I love it. It's fantastic.
0: Organizers say this year's theme was We Won't Stop, to remind participants of the fights and victories behind rights and visibility for the LGBTQ plus community. Amy Neville and Kristen Bride bonded after both lost their teenage sons on June 23, 2020, in deaths linked to social media harms. Neville's son died after a drug dealer contacted him on Snapchat, while Bride's son died by suicide after severe cyberbullying. The mothers have become advocates for stronger online child safety precautions and helped push for Social Media Victims Remembrance Day. They say momentum is growing with recent jury verdicts against tech companies and renewed efforts in Congress to regulate social media for children. Americans starting to hit the road and skies for the 4th of July holiday. ABC's Andrew Dimbert at Newark International Airport has the number of travelers.
2: Flying is up slightly, with nearly 5.9 million people expected to take domestic flights, but some of the biggest growth is actually coming from other modes of transportation, like cruises, trains, and buses, which AAA says are seeing the strongest year-over-year increase. Still, the road trip remains the holiday travel king. About 85% of holiday travelers, or more than 61 million people, are expected to drive to their destinations.
0: Meanwhile, Canada's telecom regulator has sought to empower consumers through recent changes, like eliminating certain junk fees, but some question whether the moves will actually lead to meaningful savings. The CRTC's Scott Hutton says Canadians are tired of being nickel and dimed by providers.
3: What we're trying to do is make it easier and facilitate consumers shopping around for their telecom services. You know, for many years now, Canadians certainly have been paying amongst the highest prices in the world for both cell phone and home internet services.
0: Other new rules give consumers self-serve options to adjust their plans and mandate providers to notify customers when discounts on their bill are about to expire. This is the Canadian Press. In sports, Luis García Jr. homered twice and drove in five runs, leading the Washington Nationals to a 6-4 victory over the Baltimore Orioles. Pete Alonso and Jackson Holliday each hit a two-run homer for the Orioles, but Zach Littell allowed two runs and three hits in five innings. A maligned Washington bullpen also held on. Brian Torres hit a two-run homer back to Kyle Lee's stingy start as the St. Louis Cardinals cooled off the Miami Marlins 2-1, and with a victory that snapped a four-game skid. Miami is 18-6 in June. It's the best in the majors and has won seven of its last eight series. Meanwhile, Canada's men's national team is through to the round of 16 at the World Cup after beating South Africa 1-0 today in the first knockout game of the tournament. Steven Eustachio scored in the second minute of second-half stoppage time to give Canada the victory. From the Canadian Press, I'm John Kennedy.

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1: Oh, we made it. We're here. We're here to fill 60 minutes of radio. I think we can do it. I am exhausted already, though. For those of you living in the city of Toronto, Pride started Wednesday. I know that everyone's like, oh, the parade Sunday. The kickoff for locals is Wednesday. That's what the 519 do in the green space. And I haven't mentioned it on this show yet because I just haven't gotten around to it. But as a member of the community, man, they throw a party. They know how to throw a party. I was there Wednesday night. I was there last night. It was a lot of fun. And is going to be there the entire weekend. We're going to talk about road closures later on in Toronto because there's a push to have more car-free areas. Which I kind of get. I'm a 50-50 on this, though, because I don't own a car, but I was a car guy for a long time. And I like to be able to drive to certain places, but I think when you have a city of this population, you're going to occasionally face pushes to go, oh, can we pedestrianize this area? It actually makes sense. Certain areas just make absolute sense to go, yeah, no cars need to be here, right?
2: Yeah.
1: You don't need to park that close, bro. It's going to be okay. I know you're trying to find the, and most of this comes down to parking. This comes down to, I want to be able to take my car to wherever I want. And I get that. But you don't need to take your car. It's the same thing when I got to take my dog everywhere. You don't need to take your dog everywhere. Your dog doesn't want to sit in the car. All right. I wanted to start with World Cup action. 3 o'clock is going to be it. Well, it's already busy. Because if you have been anywhere on the streets of downtown Toronto this afternoon, this is what it sounds like.

0: whoever's planned that thing was, I think they may have been a little tipsy because they're a little off. They're not like keeping time, which is interesting. All right, was that Iraqi or Senegal fans? Do we know who was who? You didn't know? Oh, come on! All right, here's another one. All right, that's Iraqi fans for sure. I think that's Iraqi fans, right?
1: Yes.
0: And this is Senegal fans?
1: Yes, this sounds more Senegalese.
0: All right, okay.
1: But some are.
2: Yeah.
0: Yeah, thank you. Thank you for the clarification, ladies. I appreciate it. I don't know whether you saw the footage, but it was literally thousands of Iraqis and Senegalese just flooding the streets. And once again, I go back to my thing of, this is my favorite thing about all of this. I don't care about FIFA. I don't care. Smell the corruption? Can you smell it? It's thick and putrid in the air, but we're all having fun and we're meeting people from different cultures and we're all having fun. And here's the thing, is usually you would think, because here in Canada, there's always a bit of rivalry between, like if hockey teams, you're like, I'm a Habs fan, I'm a Leafs fan, you know, that sort of stuff. And you're like, oh, it's so just draining of energy when people get on their high horse about their team. And I get it, protect your team. Did you see the South Koreans when they lost to Mexico?
1: It was painful.
0: Right, it was painful, but did they continue having their party? Yes. Someone did mention, I think we mentioned this on air yesterday, that they think there's going to be an influx of babies.
1: From both sides.
0: Mexicans giving birth to babies that were maybe fathered by South Koreans and the other way back. And a dude did a video going, all right, roll call in, you know, 2058 or whatever. South Korean name first, Spanish name second. I'm like, okay, that's funny. I get that. Yeah. Look, it's true. When people are having fun, they have sex. You may not know this. Maybe you're one of those sexless people, and that's totally fine as well. But when people are having a good time, when they're in a good mood, when they're all there for a common cause, which is their team winning, they get randy. It's true. Like this, you know, people get excited when their team wins. Right? It's you don't believe me, do you?
1: Yes.
0: Why are you giggling? I love you're giggling about this. Joy G, do you believe me that when your team wins, there may be a level of somewhat of sexual arousal for some people?
3: 100%.
0: Right.
1: I believe that.
0: Right, exactly.
1: So, I feel like that should be only when like you have... Like when you're watching with your partner.
0: Oh,
1: I guess.
0: God. Here we go.
1: Here we go.
0: Jeez.
1: Here comes Martha.
0: I did, always with the wholesome responses. Absolute naivety. Very innocent. Yeah, people get excited when their team wins. All right, so here's what's happening today. You got Norway and France playing at 3 p.m. You got Senegal and Iraq playing here in Toronto at 3 o'clock. 8 o'clock tonight, you've got Cape Verde and Saudi Arabia playing. 8 o'clock as well, Uruguay and Spain. At 11 p.m., all the bars are going to be hopping tonight. The bars are going to be open until a long time. 11 p.m., you got Egypt and Iran, and then you got New Zealand and Belgium. Joy G, which ones are you looking out for?
3: Looking out for Norway versus France. Yeah. That's the first one.
0: All right. You're working at 3 o'clock. How can you be watching out for it? Don't you have to help produce the Ben Mulrooney show?
3: I'll be keeping the updates because I have to keep updating Ben about it.
0: Does anyone actually do their jobs anymore? Like, I got to produce a radio show, but there's soccer on at the same time. Like what? Could you imagine if I said to my direct manager, let's do a juxtaposition here. Let's say I get my manager, Sam, on the phone, and I'm like, hey, do you mind if I leave work early today? There's a big game on.
3: I'm not leaving work.
0: Hang on. Let me finish my point here.
1: Wait for it.
0: I'll say to Sam, hey, do you think I could leave work early today because there's a big game on it? Sam will likely say, yeah, that's fine. That's fine. Yeah, go for it. Yeah, make sure all your work's done, blah, blah, blah. She trusts me, right? But if I went to her, same thing, and said to her, hey, there's a Toronto Fashion Week event on that I want to go to, she's going to go, no, get back in that studio and do your job.
1: You know, most likely I would say that, hey, you do your job, I'll go.
0: Right? Like the juxtaposition of the things we're allowed to have off work early for compared to the things we're not allowed to be off work early for. I'm calling it out. If it's a sporting event, somehow we're allowed to leave early. And he's not going to concentrate on his show. He's not going to concentrate on Ben's show. He's going to be watching the soccer the entire time.
3: Come on, I have not made a single mistake while working on those shows.
0: Yeah, we'll see. We'll see. That's coming up. So, all right. What is happening on Canada on Sunday? Is that Canada and South Africa? Yeah. Where are they playing?
1: They're playing the U.S.
3: Los Angeles, L.A.
0: Oh, okay. How are the tickets for that? I saw some people offloading tickets because they don't care about Canada playing South Africa. Is that true?
3: The tickets are cheaper in the U.S. compared to what they are in Canada itself.
0: So I wonder how many Canadians have made a split decision in the past couple of days here to book a trip to L.A. to see Canada play for cheap tickets.
3: There would be many, I'm sure of it.
0: Like, if you got any friends that are doing that? Like, that's the way to do it, is you wait until... It's dangerous, but wait until the last minute. Because if Canada's playing in a place where people don't really care about the game, which is fair to say, we care about the game because we're Canadian, mm-hmm. right? Then what, if you're like, okay, flights to LA are under $500 return right now.
3: To give you an example of it, my friend went for a France game and he booked the match ticket a day before.
0: Okay.
3: And it was $300 compared to the Canadian tickets of Ghana match, it was $600.
0: Right.
3: Canadian dollars. So I'm pretty sure that if a France match is having the tickets for $300, for a Canadian versus South Africa match, it'll be much cheaper.
0: Does everyone love that FIFA is just openly scamming Canadians? Like, what are you doing? Like, at what point are we just going to just crash out over this sort of stuff? Because we haven't. We talk about it every 6 months. Things that are overpriced. We talk about it. It becomes a talk topic on the radio. People call up. They're like, I'm angry. But what do you do about it? Nothing. We do nothing. We do absolutely nothing. Because guess what? There's no political will to actually do anything about it. Like, if the province of Ontario was serious about capping prices, and they were serious about going after people who were outside of the rules, then their PR department within that ministry would be letting the media know every time they find somebody. And that hasn't happened yet that I've seen.
1: Me too. I haven't seen
0: anything. That would be a massive news story. That would be massive. So it sounds like it is not, but it sounds like a way to buy votes.
1: And it works.
0: Well, we're about to find out in the next little bit here, aren't we? All right, when we come back, we're going to dive into golf carts. You probably cannot afford a certain car right now. In BC, you can register a golf cart and drive it on the road. Yes! Oh! Fantasy Island is coming to fruition. More next on the Alex Pearson Show.
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0: won the edge. You're listening to Drex in for Alex Pearson.
1: I mean, what type of Australian immigrant would I be if I, you know, didn't throw in the Veronicas occasionally? It's Drex covering for Alex Pearson. I usually work over there on the edge, and I'm going to be over there at 3. And Gavin Rossdale from Bush is going to co-host my 5 o'clock hour with me. So that's kind of fun. That's what's coming up on my other show. All right, so here's the thing is, for many of us, cars are just unaffordable right now, right? My car was costing me, I'm going to say, with repayments and insurance, about $1,000 a month. And then when I moved to Toronto, I realized I'd have to pay for parking. I was like, screw that for an idea. So I got rid of the car.
2: I feel like every time I see the parking prices, I'm like, how are people affording this?
1: Yeah, like a monthly across, like near my house is like $150 a month. And that's on the cheap side. Like I went on Craigslist to see how much a parking spot would be. And I was just like, this is just too much. I'm not paying $350 for a parking spot, 6 kilometers from my house. So I just decided to get rid of the car. Now, for some of us that live on outskirts of cities or maybe live completely outside of cities, cars are important to us. But for folks who live in other places as well, they may also be struggling with the cost of actually financing a car, keeping up payments. Like, everything's expensive now. It's crazy. In BC... in Victoria specifically, they're letting people register golf carts. Now, what this reminds me of is, I don't know whether you ever saw that TV show in the 80s with Ricardo Montalban. It was Fantasy Island. And it was like the Love Boat, but on a tropical island. And they would drive around. The whole show was golf carts. You'd arrive, he'd be like, welcome to Fantasy Island. And then you'd hop in a golf cart and you'd fall in love with somebody. And I grew up in a place where you could actually have a car similar to this called a Mini Moke. And it was like a convertible car, but it was just very basic. Looked like an army Jeep from back in the Second World War. And they're super popular. So I like seeing stuff like this because this is a generational thing. And when I say that, it is boomers leading this generational change because they don't want big cars anymore. They don't need these big cars. They're not going to like IKEA trips on the weekend. You know, they're not doing that sort of stuff. They're not heading off to the mall. But if they are, they just want to go. I'm going to Costco to get a few things, that type of stuff. So in Victoria, NBC, you can now register a golf cart to be on the streets.
3: 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Hey Ya Rentals has rolled into town with plans to have 15 golf carts on the street by the end of May.
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1: Right. And this is the thing. They're not street legal in Ontario. They're not, which is really unfortunate. My dad, for years and years and years, lived out in the middle of the Australian desert and was an essential services guy for one of the local councils. And he used to get around on one of those Polarises, you know, those ones, like they're like off-road golf carts. You can register those in some places. I think this might actually be an option for some people. I think if you had enough people, let me set the table for you. So down in Florida, there is a retirement area known as the Villages. And people that live in the Villages, how do they get around? Like the Villages has everything they need, doctors, hospitals, grocery stores, the whole thing. How do people get around the Villages? They've only got golf carts to get around in. So you see armies of golf carts lined up. Oh, Jimmy Buffett's coming for a concert. There'll be just a sea of golf carts with upside down pineapples. There's swingers in those places like that, I'm telling you. Telling you. So why not? Why not? Like, who doesn't like riding around in a golf cart? They're electric, they're rechargeable, they're cheap. You can trick them out if you want. You can put like cool wheels on them. You can have a stereo system.
2: small spaces. You can just fit right through.
1: And this is so common for us now. Pick a city. You can rent a bike. Like this city, you can get a city bike.
2: I use that religiously.
1: You go to Seattle or Los Angeles or Portland, Oregon, or even Vancouver on the West Coast. You can rent Lime scooters. You can rent a scooter. Now, there's, you know, many problems with those where they're just kind of left around in places like that. Maybe there isn't some, you know, good rules set up around them. But we're looking for communal things that we can use. Because we don't want that common ownership anymore, right? That's why car rental businesses do so well. That's why their rental rates for day rates are so cheap. Because it might be a matter of, we want to go to Oshawa for the weekend, but we don't want to catch the train. There's a few of us. So you rent a car. So why not in big cities look at this as an idea? And look, I don't know whether this is going to work in Victoria. It could really piss people off. Because I've seen what people who've been drinking at golf courses act like on golf carts.
2: That, I'm just asking, that means that the rules that apply to cars would apply to them. Yeah, so driving under the influence, license.
1: Did you know you can't ride a bicycle on the street while you're under the influence? Did you know that? Like you can't be riding a city bike.
2: It seems common sense, but
1: yeah, you can't be riding a bicycle while drinking a beer in Toronto. That's drunk driving. Same as you can't be texting someone while on your bicycle. That's distracted driving. It's the same thing. You always hear from cyclists. We stick to the law just like drivers do. Respect us the same way. So yeah, those are the laws. Like you honestly think if someone's drinking an open can of like Coors Light or something while they're on their own bicycle that they're not drink driving? That's exactly what they're doing. Admittedly, do some of us walk down the street with a road pop? Of course we do. It's like, oh, we're going to an event, but the drinks there are $74. So I'm going to pregame it on the way there. Look, are you telling me you've never double-fisted a couple of White Claws down a street? Of course you have. Okay, maybe some of you haven't. Maybe some of you haven't. But it's just a matter of they're starting to treat us like adults more now. It's like, oh, you can drink in these places. Yeah, babes, we already were. We already were drinking. Some of us just act the fool when we've got stuff in our system. So, look, if Victoria likes this idea and you see street legal golf carts getting registration and license plates to be able to go in regular traffic, you can absolutely believe that other provinces will do this because they'll see it as another revenue income stream for licensing of vehicles.
2: But how would you feel if you were like on a major road and then you have like this thing that can't go that fast and it's in front of you?
1: How do you feel when I'm in a major road now and I cannot move anywhere? Every single caller I get on my radio show on The Edge in the afternoon, the first question I ask them, what are you up to? And the common answer is,
2: I'm stuck in traffic.
1: Correct. Because they're stuck in traffic. So let's try it. Why not? A bunch of smaller vehicles. Like I wish we were more European. And I wish we had more of those, like, Fiat-sized cars. Like, if you're a dude that drives an F-150 or a Dodge Ram or whatever, they're fantastic. You probably have a job that requires you to have that. But I do not. I can easily get around in a Fiat 500. I'd look so cute in a Fiat 500, by the way. Honestly. Bigger dude, little car. Oh. Handsome. Who's that? In his little tiny car. I do a golf cart, though. I do like a fluorescent pink, though. Fluorescent, like with lots of reflectors and stuff on it. Flags, the whole thing. You know, there's some people that just like do insane artworks on their actual car. I do that on a golf cart. All right, more of the Alex Pearson Show and my insane ramblings continue next. Stay there.
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16: Bags are in the car. 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
17: 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Radar's clear. Rain stays north of us all weekend. UV's perfect Saturday. Bug index is low Sunday morning.
16: 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I checked it an hour ago.
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1: Yes, Carly Rae Jepsen. All right, welcome back. CN Tower's 50 today. 50 years ago today it opened. That's amazing. What, Blue Jays are 50 this year as well? I think I learned that the 519 on Church Street is celebrating their 50th anniversary. Everything's turning 50. I'm turning 48 next year. That's also very exciting, but no one's throwing me a party. The CN Tower today until 4:30. And I just think this is fascinating, only because I have a really dumb question. CN Tower, to celebrate their 50th birthday, are giving away 553 cupcakes. 553 cupcakes. That is one cupcake for every meter of the tower site. 553 meters. You'll have to adjust your calculation. I said feet. You'll have to adjust your calculation. All right. So the calculation I need and need to know the answer to. And we're asking Wolfram Alpha. We're asking ChatGPT because I don't have a computational scientist that we can just call up and ask questions to. Like, I need a specialist in velocity. Like, are there any velocity? Martha, do you have any velocity specialists in your Rolodex of numbers as a radio producer? Any velocity experts?
2: No.
1: No, right. See, I knew it was going to be a no. You didn't even need to say no, right?
2: Well, I feel judged.
1: Don't feel judged. Because here's my odd question. Is I'd really like to know the terminal velocity of a cupcake being thrown off the CN Tower. How fast would it hit the ground? 553 meters. Where did you get the? Is there an answer?
2: We got it from AI.
1: All right,
2: Gemini.
1: So it's probably wrong. All right, so what is the terminal velocity of a cupcake thrown from 553 meters? How fast is it going to hit the ground? Anyone?
2: 63.
1: Into the microphone. This is radio. There we go. Into the microphone. Say it.
2: 63 kilometer per hour.
1: Okay, that's not too fast. Now, if it was a penny, it would be more faster. 63. I cannot imagine how painful that would be to be hit with a cupcake flying at 63 kilometers an hour.
2: I don't think it would be painful.
1: No, it could be. Getting hit by a car at 30 kilometers an hour is painful.
2: I think it depends on which side it lands.
1: Yeah, okay. I'm glad we could ask the internet that. So if you are a fan of, and look, I got to tell you, my sister was here on vacation and she wanted to go to the CN Tower. And I said, no, thank you, ma'am. Have a good time. Because look, as much as I love that gleaming monolith in the middle of this gorgeous city, it terrifies the hell out of me. I don't want to go up there. I don't want to. I've done it once. I did it in 2010. I went up CN Tower for the first time, and I was very much a nope about it then. Like, I love it. I like the gift shop. It's the greatest thing ever. Gift shop's always the best thing. But I am not interested in going near a piece of glass that you can stand on and go, oh, look, there's the ground. No, and I know some people love that. And dive in, baby. Drink up all of it. You can have my share. I'm not interested. Terrifies me. Same as you know, some people are like, oh, got to go to Paris, got to climb the Eiffel Tower. Nope, want nothing to do with that.
2: Is it because you're afraid of heights?
1: Yeah, that's exactly why. Oh, I'm terrified of heights.
2: I thought it was the glass, like you don't believe in the glass.
1: I don't believe in glass.
2: Oh.
1: I think it's witchcraft. I don't like heights. You know when people are like, oh, the London Eye or the Las Vegas Eye, you know these big Ferris wheels that every city has now? Nope. Once again, there's one in Montreal. Nope. My partner at the time, we went to Montreal a couple of years ago, and he's like, let's go up on the thing. I'm like, nope. I'll smoke a cigarette. You go up. Have fun. Like, I'm not doing any of that sort of stuff. But look, it's the 50th anniversary of CN Tower, and if you've... Like, I have friends that live in this city that have grown up in this city and have never been to CN Tower in their life. Because of that. I guarantee you, there are so many people, there'd be so many people in this city that are so scared of heights. They'd be like, no, I'm not doing that. Have fun, though. I don't care if my family's in town from another place. Off you go. I'll wait here. I'll be looking at the fish next door. So 63 kilometers an hour is the terminal velocity of a cupcake if it's thrown from 553 meters. I'm glad we could figure that out today. Because while they're giving out 553 cupcakes, I just am interested as to why they are not doing it. Because could you imagine? Could you imagine, like, this would be a Drake-level media circus. Forget the Genesis and their private party this weekend. Like, this would be a Drake-level media circus if you said, all right, for the 50th anniversary of CN Tower, we're going to clear everyone out from down below. And we're gonna do a stunt, and that stunt is us throwing a cupcake off the side of CN Tower to see the reaction. Like every single television station and podcaster and influencer or like TikToker would be there. All the kick streamers would be there. They'd be all there. How do you celebrate something so iconic? Here's what I think they need to do in the gift shop is they need to get a massive, one of those massive flat screen televisions. And just on loop, anytime the CN Tower has appeared in anything, it just plays that scene. Just last year, Nirvana, the band, the movie.
3: So how do we get in here?
4: This might be a little too high, Matt.
3: Is this the line to get into the CN Tower?
5: I think so.
3: Thanks a lot. I've got to jump off it, actually.
1: So in the movie, he's got to jump off the CN Tower. CN Tower played along, obviously, because it's a movie. Have you done the Edge Walk thing? Like, no!
5: I haven't done that, but I had a professor who actually works in the marketing for CN Tower. So he went to the top and he was scared to the death.
1: Oh, he was. See, that's the thing is you got to be in for the adrenaline.
5: That's true.
1: And CN Tower know this too. They know that there's two groups of people. There's people like that are diehards for this stuff. And then people like me that is like, no, I'm very terrified, but I think it's very cool what you do.
2: I feel like for me, the first time I went to 360, the restaurant there, and my ears were popping. I was like, okay, this is as far as I can go.
1: Yeah.
2: So I've never explored it more.
1: All right, CN Tower. Another movie, 1982's High Point, starring Richard Harris.
6: The world's bloody tallest structure. Wow.
7: What are we looking for?
8: They're meeting in Toronto. That's what Lee said. And this was High Point. What else could it be?
1: Oh, what were they doing in the scene? Were they at the CN Tower?
5: They were actually in the plane and they saw the CN Tower from the window.
1: Okay, I haven't seen that movie. Richard Harris, you say. All right. And probably the most famous appearance, 1995's Canadian Bacon.
9: The Canadian National Tower in Toronto, erected to transmit nuclear attack warnings from radar stations in northern Canada, is now solely in Canadian hands. It is the height of six American football fields, or five Canadian football fields, as if Canadian football really counts. What would be the psychological motivation to erect a huge, long, rigid shaft?
1: And that's where Mike Myers got the idea to do that filthy sequence in Austin Powers. No, maybe not. I don't know. It came out a couple of years after, didn't it? Isn't that amazing? Like 50 years that thing has been there. And I remember when I first moved to Canada, because I'm a nerd, right? And I have to read up the history of things. The back and forth to get that thing built was insane. Where are they going to build it? What's it going to look like? We've got all these designs. And now look at that beautiful thing. Happy birthday, CN Tower. Save me a cupcake. Can you throw it to me? Please. I'll stand out of the way. 63 kilometers out would hurt. Also, does it go faster if the frosting is buttercream? I got so many questions. All right, more of the Alex Pearson Show on the other side of this.
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17: Hey, it's Greg. I hope you can join us on Monday. 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The Pride Parade has not been without its controversy nor interruptions the last couple of years. Does it go off without a hitch? 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Prep you for the weather for Canada Day on Wednesday. And, of course, Canada, South Africa. Did Canada advance? A lot to recap. We hope you'll join us on Monday's show. 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
1: All right, CN Tower turning 50 today. Happy birthday. They're having cake. 553 cupcakes. That's for every meter that the tower is tall. Graham on text says, Drex, I got to write my name on the last section of the tower. We made a donation, and then it went up. Oh, that's kind of cool. It's like, you know when you see wet cement, and you're like, I'm going to put a handprint in that. I guess it's something like that. I like this. Someone said, okay, here's a hack. Are you ready for this, everybody? If you love CN Tower or you like heights, but you don't want to pay the admission price. Thank you for this text, by the way. Here's a hack. Instead of paying money to go up the CN Tower, especially if you're afraid of heights, go to the restaurant called Canoe in the TD Tower and have a cocktail in the bar. The cocktail costs less than the admission to CN Tower and you get the same view. Thank you. Thank you for the text. I appreciate it very much. All right, can we talk about this dude in Halifax? Now, there's a couple of people in this room that think this is odd. I don't think this is odd at all. But there's a guy in Halifax. He wanted to get a ash tattoo. Maybe you don't know what this is, but you can basically have the ashes of a dead relative or a dead pet or your favorite tree, whatever you want, really, mixed in with the ink that goes into your tattoo. Many people do this. In fact, I have a friend who's a very, like a super serious journalist on the West Coast. Like, she's super serious. Doesn't have any visible tattoos because she's on television, right? But she has a tattoo from when her mother died. And the ashes from her mother were mixed with a little bit of tattoo. And she has a small tattoo on her arm just reminding her of her mother. Which is wild stuff. It's more common than you think. So why did this guy have trouble? Well, he's in Halifax, but he had to get to Winnipeg to get this done. Have a listen.
2: Vincent Massa's dachshund, Balthazar, traveled the world with him. So when the beloved dog died at 16, Mass wanted a way to keep Balthazar with him.
3: I wanted something that was both portable, but that cannot be lost.
2: He decided on a cremation tattoo, but the only artist specialized in integrating ashes into tattoo ink is in Winnipeg.
1: All the good stuff's in Winnipeg, guys. You want something good in life? Winnipeg. Need a reset in life? Winnipeg.
4: I haven't heard that before.
1: Need a cremation tattoo? Winnipeg.
2: He had traveled with the box of Balthazar's ashes before at Christmas, no problem. This time, they put it through the CT x-ray scanner at the Halifax airport, and it was rejected.
1: Yeah, it probably looked like heroin. I'm kidding. All right, so here's what they eventually did. They said, sorry, you can't do that. He had to rebook his flight. Cost him $900, by the way. But here's my thing is, why are you taking the entire box of ashes? Like my dead dog, Toby, I got his paw tattooed on my arm. There's no ashes in that, by the way. But I have his ashes in a little wooden box like what this guy had. I ain't carrying that around like a souvenir of my dead pet. I know some people, it means something, you know, put it in a locket or something around your neck. There's so many different things you can do. So he put it in a smaller container. He just took a little sample of the ashes. Because she doesn't need the half a kilo of his dead dog's ashes to make tattoo ink. She just needs a little bit of it. So he eventually got there and got it done. Now, is this something you'd be willing to do? I'd do this. I don't think it's a big deal.
4: I wouldn't do it.
1: You wouldn't do it? No. Okay.
4: I mean, as a tattoo artist myself, I feel like it's really amazing.
1: Right. But if someone came to you to do it, would you do it?
4: I mean, if I'm getting good money,
1: right,
4: why not?
1: Okay. All right. Are you a tattoo artist?
4: Yes.
1: Okay, they always say they are.
4: You can book an appointment and you can get to know about
1: it. Okay, I'll check your Instagram out first. I think this is a wonderful idea. Like I said, you know, my friend on the West Coast, the super serious journalist, when her mother died, she's like, how do I memorialize her? I'm going to take just a little bit of her ashes, I get it mixed properly with some tattoo ink, and she has like maybe a haiku or something on her arm. And it's just a nice way to represent a family member. I don't know, would you do that?
5: Take my family member's ashes.
1: Like it's a cremation tattoo.
5: Yeah, and I wouldn't. No.
1: But it's an interesting way of remembering somebody, isn't it?
5: Yeah, for me, those remains are supposed to be at rest.
1: Right.
5: And if I'm sweating and at the gym,
1: they're at party.
5: Yeah. And also, like, you know, if I had a parent on my arm and I'm, you know, in, yeah. Just fill in the blank.
1: Yeah.
5: I like the idea of putting them in the ground and planting a tree.
1: Okay, that's a good one.
5: And then having that tree.
1: Okay.
5: Like, to me, that's beautiful.
1: My grandfather died many years ago, and he got cremated. But up until his death, like for me as a kid, up until he died, he would say to people, hey, listen, when I die, I want you to cremate me, and I want you to sprinkle my ashes onto the front lawns of the people I couldn't effing stand. And I believe that part of that agreement was kept.
5: I like that.
1: I don't know to what extent. I didn't get involved. I didn't want to be involved, but I thought that was the fact that my grandfather was just thought it was hilarious that could be a thing for him.
5: Well, apparently there's this one guy, I think in Ireland, who at his funeral, when it got really quiet and solemn in the church, someone started playing the sound from a Jack in the Box.
1: Oh, what's that? What was the connection?
5: And everyone just waited for him to pop out.
1: Right.
5: Yeah.
1: And that was like his last will and testament.
5: That's what he wanted.
1: That's so strange. The things that people want at the end of their life, are because a lot of people will choose a very stock standard, very sort of common thing. But some people will be like, I want you to play Soundgarden Spoon Man.
5: Yeah. No, I'm going to have I Want It That Way by the Backstreet Boys.
1: Is that what really would
5: be? But by a choir.
1: Do they have to learn the choreography, though?
5: Maybe. I don't know yet.
1: Well.
5: But I'm going to make
1: sure. Write that down.
5: Whenever I die, it's going to be fun for everybody.
1: Like, that must be so annoying, though, to have to update your will and testament when you lost rights or whatever it is you're going to have. Got an idea. Maybe it's like a Google Doc that you add to.
5: It's just a living document.
1: That's the way to do it. All right. Are you going to be watching any of the soccer? I will warn you that Georgie may be distracted at 3 o'clock because it's a Senegal game.
5: Oh, yeah. No, listen. Can I tell you?
1: Yeah.
5: Like, for the past couple of weeks, I'm watching the document and I'm looking over here and everyone is looking at the screen.
1: Oh, okay.
5: Yeah.
1: All right.
5: Yeah.
1: And they
5: claim they can do two things at once.
1: I don't believe it.
5: They claim it.
1: Yeah.
5: I haven't seen it in practice.
1: Now, imagine this, though. Imagine this. We're not angry or annoyed at anybody watching soccer while they're working, right? We're not.
5: Nope.
1: But imagine if I was watching a Netflix series while I was doing my radio show.
5: Yeah, I know. Yeah.
1: There'd be questions. Be like, look, we need to have a meeting about this. You're not really, you're kind of distracted.
5: Yeah.
6: In my defense, it's World Cup and not a Netflix series.
5: In your defense, it's FIFA. Happy FIFA, by
6: exactly,
5: the way.
6: Exactly, it's FIFA.
1: Oh, okay, feed the corporations then. That's fine. That's fine. You do that. All right, we're going to say goodbye to our friends at 980 CFL in London. London Live with Mike Stubbs is going to be on your radio at 3 o'clock. Have a great afternoon, and I'll see you in a week or so. All right, back here with Ben Mulrooney. You're on at 3. What's going on?
5: We got lots of stuff going on. So we have, the big controversy going on at the Museum of Human Rights in Winnipeg.
1: Yeah.
5: Well, we're talking to the woman without whom that museum does not exist.
1: Okay. What's going on over there?
5: There is an exhibit on the Nakba of the expulsion of 750,000 Palestinians when they built Israel.
1: Okay.
5: And apparently it was done without consultation. Like, there's very little context for what exactly was going on. And the one Jewish member of the board resigned out of protest. But I really want to talk to Gail, because I remember Gail Asper was the driving force to get this thing done. I remember talking to her years and years and years ago. She manifested this. She worked. It's the only national museum that is not in the National Capital Region.
1: Right. Yeah.
5: It's a huge deal. And I kind of want to ask her, I remember then, and now let's talk about now.
1: Yeah. Okay. That'll be interesting to see what she has to say. All right. Anything else coming up in front?
5: It's 3 hours of that.
1: You're doing that thing at 5:30 where I used to come on and win all the time.
5: You won once, and you won once because you cheated.
1: Yeah, I did. I

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9: From the National Newsroom of the Canadian Press, I'm Karen Rebo. A search continues in waters southwest of Vancouver International Airport for several people still missing after a marine rescue. The Joint Rescue Coordination Center in Victoria says a civilian vessel reported spotting people in the water before noon Sunday who were without flotation devices. Helicopters, fixed-wing aircraft, a lifeboat, and a hovercraft were all sent to the scene 18 kilometers offshore. And four people were found just after 3 p.m. and taken to a nearby Coast Guard station and onto emergency workers. Officials believe six others are still unaccounted for.

0: Residents of a remote village in the Northwest Territories have been ordered out of their homes as a wildfire burns nearby. The out-of-control Decho fire is roughly 7 kilometers west of the Fort Simpson Airport and is about 4.2 square kilometers in size. Officials with the village of Fort Simpson say the community's roughly 1,300 residents should flee to the multiplex arena in Yellowknife. The evacuation comes days after three people were killed when a bird dog plane fighting the same fire went down about 50 kilometers from the village. It's now estimated that nearly 60,000 buildings were damaged or destroyed in Wednesday night's deadly twin earthquakes in Venezuela. Search and rescue efforts continue with more international rescue teams and the U.S. military arriving this weekend to help. Here's ABC's Marcus Moore.
1: They were able to save a man and his son who had been trapped under the rubble for several days. We also saw images of a woman who was rescued with her infant child. And so whenever there's a rescue, obviously, as you can imagine, it's a very emotional moment.
0: The government reported over 1,400 dead from the quakes. Tens of thousands have been reported missing. And roars of joy were shared by soccer fans across this country after Canada beat South Africa 1-0 in a nail-biting World Cup knockout stage match Sunday in Los Angeles. Canadians at FIFA fan festivals in Toronto and Vancouver jumped in the air, danced and hollered after Stefan Eustachio scored in the second minute of stoppage time. The team held on a few minutes more, and the goal held, leading Canada to its first ever men's knockout stage win to advance to the round of 16. That piece of history wasn't lost on Canada fan Justin Heffernan. He'd been watching in Montreal.
2: Canada definitely just made history going to the round of 16 in the World Cup. I never thought I'd see that in my lifetime, honestly. But yeah, Canadian soccer is like getting a lot better, which is warms my heart.
0: Canada came into the tournament sitting at 30th place in the FIFA rankings against South Africa's 60 spot. This is the Canadian Press. In sports, Team Canada and its many soccer fans will be watching Monday's World Cup knockout match between Morocco and the Netherlands with special interest. That's because the men's squad will be playing the winner in the round of 16, Saturday in Houston. Stefan Eustachio scored in the second minute of second half stoppage time in LA as Canada edged South Africa 1-0 in Sunday's first knockout stage game of the World Cup. In baseball action, the Toronto Blue Jays have lost six of their last seven games at home now. They're six games below 500 and were swept in a four-game series by the visiting Texas Rangers. That included Sunday's 3-2 setback. The Blue Jays will welcome a former Blue Jay Bo Bichette and his struggling New York Mets in a three-game series that starts Monday night. The Jays will then head out on a nine-game West Coast road trip. Other games saw the Boston Red Sox edge the New York Yankees 5-4 in 10 innings. From the Canadian Press, I'm Karen Rebo.
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4: Hello and welcome in to the Friday afternoon Last Show. What's The Last Show, you ask? It's a program that airs weeknights, 7 p.m. in Toronto, 9 p.m. in London on the station you're listening to right now. And it sounds a lot like what you're about to hear. I'm the program's host, David Cooper. Alex Pearson is away. Let's talk the next 60 minutes. Here's what's coming up this afternoon. What would the internet be without the gloriously dumb stuff kids create on it? A LinkedIn feed coming up halfway through the hour with all the talk of banning kids from social media. What might accidentally happen without any young people on there? The internet could be painfully boring. Okay, that's just one of the topics coming up on the show. You better believe we're going to cover way more. You're going to learn way more. But for now, let's dive in with some tech stories. Have you looked at the price of computers these days? Have you looked at the price of memory and hard disks, essential items for any computer? they have skyrocketed, and there's been a shortage in the chips needed for these consumer-facing products. And now that shortage has finally reached everyone's favorite company, Apple. And it's exciting news because they're going to raise their prices. I am here with Carmi Levy. It is time for Technology Time. Carmi's a tech analyst. We're going to go over some stories from that industry. Carmi, welcome to the show. Are you excited to pay more for your next Apple product?
5: Oh, am I? Don't we all just want to pay more for an already premium priced product? And I think, you know, no one wanted to see this day come because Ramageddon, so the shortage of memory and storage chips in the industry that's being driven by exploding demand from data centers. The AI industry is basically soaking up all of the inventory, leaving consumer products companies that make laptops and smartphones and desktops and all that, scrounging for whatever's available and paying a lot more for it. Apple was the last one standing. Microsoft has significantly increased its prices. HP, Dell, Lenovo, they all have. Apple had said nothing, and now that's changing.
4: So what's interesting to me is, so a lot of these large manufacturers like Apple buy their chips and buy the production of the chip. Basically, they have contracts with these large fabrication houses to lock in the price for a few years. Smaller laptop makers don't have these big contracts for memory, hard disks, CPUs, all this stuff, which basically meant when AI data centers were buying it all up and the prices went up, the smaller, less premium laptops, all of those prices went up. And for a hot second there, some of the more bigger premium companies like Apple didn't raise their prices. Mm-hmm. So you'd go online and you'd search for like some second tier laptop thinking it'd be cheaper and it'd be expensive. And then you'd look at the MacBook Air and you'd be like, wow, this is not that much more or the same price. And it was kind of like Apple was insulated. Either they've decided to rip everyone off now or their contracts are all expired and they need to be renegotiated for these chips. Mm-hmm. And they're passing that increase on to the consumer. Who knows?
5: Yeah, I think it's the latter. Like, I think because of Apple's size and scale, it could afford to lock in preferential terms on all of its contracts. But the thing is, this isn't just a quick crisis. This has been going on for 2 years now, and it likely will take another 2+ years for it to completely resolve itself. So at some point, even Apple ran out of runway, and even Apple, couldn't be shielded from this anymore. And that's kind of where we're at now. It's a sign of just how deep this crisis is, and that not even Apple is immune.
4: So the next time you ask ChatGPT or Claude to write a thoughtful poem for your nephew's confirmation that you want to write in the card, just know all of these AI uses that we're doing on a daily basis, they take computing power. These companies are buying up all the chips and all the disks. And now your laptop that you use to generate that poem, well, I guess you use ChatGPT to generate it, but the laptop you use to access it or your phone that you use to access it is now expensive. It's so silly to me that like this is causing it. And it started what, like a year ago, a year, 18 months ago. And everyone's like, oh, this will be temporary. This seems to be long term. These prices may never go down. Like inflation may catch up to these expensive hard disk prices before they actually go down. It's like, if you want to store data right now, it's so expensive. It's so wild.
5: Yeah. And even the most optimistic analysts are saying by the end of next year, it could start to turn. Others are saying 2028 and beyond. And you're right, there are others, the most pessimistic, are saying it may never resolve.
4: You don't think there's going to be new novel AI companies that get used just as much as ChatGPT that require even more computing power that come up in these next 2 years that are going to buy up all the chips, like video generation AI, image generation AI, who knows what?
5: Oh, yeah.
4: I think these products are going to be, there's going to be more on the market, AI products, and then the demand to run these products requires these chips. Unless they build more facilities to fabricate them, which I guess companies are, but how long does it take to make a chip fabrication facility?
5: Years. And Tim Cook had said, he's basically saying that the current situation is unsustainable. And he has complained specifically about this new capacity that's coming on stream, these new production facilities that are being built. In many cases, they're cranking out the kind of memory and storage specifically tailored to data centers. So they're not even building consumer grade hardware anymore. More, which means even though there's more capacity, you and I aren't going to benefit from it. It's still going to cost us more.
4: Yeah, like server RAM has a feature called error correction in it that costs a ton to put in.
6: you don't need it on your laptop because the one in 1 million times your RAM fails, you just restart your computer, fine, whatever, it's annoying. But if that happens to a critical data center's computer, that's a problem. So it's not even the same hardware that these plants are manufacturing, right?
5: No, it isn't because they can make more money that way, because they know full well that, you know, right now, like OpenAI has committed to spending $1.4 trillion over the next 7 years to build out its data centers. So it's going to need a lot of those. It will pay a premium for memory and storage to equip those data centers. And so if you're a chip manufacturer, you're like, I can sell to the laptop market and make, I don't know, $100 a machine, or I can sell to the AI data center market and make $1,000 per machine. Which direction will I go? And so the industry is basically saying, you know what, consumer market, you don't pay us enough, we're not going to build new capacity.
6: But the irony is, if they build server grade components, if every chip manufacturer is making stuff for big AI companies, they're going to compete. That market's going to become saturated. The prices are going to drop in that market. And then they're going to realize, oh, the consumer market is making so much money now. We should start making for the consumer market. It's going to go back and forth. Why can't they just have the same hardware in both? You know, why can't they use the same chips? Like, why can't I just have error correcting RAM in my laptop?
5: Yeah. In the ideal world, none of this would be a problem. In the real world that we live in, it is a problem, and it's not going to change anytime soon. If you have a laptop and it's working for you, hold on to it. If you need to buy one, watch your prices carefully, because they are going to be a lot more than they were last time you bought a machine.
6: Let's go to a story. We talked about it a few weeks ago, but the White House released a mobile app. For people's phones. And now cybersecurity experts are saying federal employees who downloaded this app, they can't get the app off their phones. Is it like a surveillance app? That's what we were saying a few weeks ago, that it spied on users in weird ways. Whether that data was used or not, who knows? But it was certainly requesting those permissions from your phone. Why can't employees of the U.S. federal government delete this app off their phones right now?
5: It's like whack-a-mole. You smack it in one place and it comes up in another. So employees from the Department of Agriculture, the State Department, the Department of Labor, they're saying they don't want to use it because they really don't care to follow Donald Trump on Truth Social, and they don't really care, but it's essentially to deliver propaganda to them, you know, supporting the White House and supporting the administration. Doesn't really help them do their jobs any better. And many of them are saying that if they delete the app, that it comes back almost immediately, that it just shows up and they can't get rid of it. And the concerns, there has been a number of analysis of the app, and its origins are troubling. The app was created, it incorporates widgets that were built by a Russian-based company called Elfsight. And apparently these widgets don't behave in ways that are consistent with proper cybersecurity protocols, that the app was sharing user locations and IP addresses with third parties as well. And again, not very transparent about why that is the case, whether that's been resolved in a subsequent update or not. This is spyware front, let's call it, what it is. And unfortunately, it exhibits behaviors that are very inconsistent with what we would expect to be a secure and properly configured app. This is, I'm glad I don't have a federal government device. I'm glad I'll never have to download this app. But if you want it, you can go into the App Store and get it yourself. I don't recommend you do.
6: Are you sponsored by them? 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I'm David Cooper. Alex Pearson is away.
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9: 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Ribs are already marinating, aren't they?
10: 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But there's a system moving through. And if it hits a 4 o'clock...
9: What does the radar say?
10: Yeah, clears by 2. UV is solid all afternoon. Bug index is low.
9: So fire it up.
10: Yeah. Yeah, okay. Fire it up.
9: You're bringing me a plate, right?
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6: Looking to rent a place right now? Looking to buy a place right now? You might go online to any various real estate websites to try to find a home. And the photos that you might see on there might be virtually staged. It sounds wonderful, sounds like amazing technology, but basically, listers are using AI to make fake real estate listings. In some cases, listings that couldn't even exist in reality, like utility poles removed, fireplaces added, who knows what. Let's talk about this story and why virtual staging, to me at least, seems like a scam. Here with Carmi Levy, it is time for technology time. That's the time of the week that Carmi comes and we talk tech stories. Carmi, welcome to the show.
5: Good to be with you, David. Yeah, you know, virtual staging, it's been around for a while, but it annoys the daylights out of me because you're looking for an apartment, you're looking for a house, you go online, you look at the pictures and you use that imagery to decide, is this worth an on-site visit? Should I call the real estate agent? And then you schedule an appointment, you go to see it, and it's nothing like what you saw in the images. And that's been a thing for a while. I mean, staged real estate has been a thing. But that's usually when they bring in furniture, they'll paint it, they'll make it look nice for the photos. Maybe they'll use Photoshop to punch up the photos. I think we all expect that. But now real estate agents are using AI to essentially create a reality that doesn't exist. And in many cases, they're not even saying this was AI generated. There are no labels on it, which is incredibly, immoral and quite possibly, depending where you live, illegal. And I think leads to a lot of situations where people show up at a listing and realize they've been duped, that this doesn't exist in the real world. And quite frankly, they've been lying to their customers. Really just dirty pool.
6: It's it's troubling stuff. I mean, we bought a house about a year and a half ago, and when we saw the place, it was empty, and online there was photos with some furniture. The photos were labeled virtual staging. But one weird thing, there's like a vent in our living room or kitchen living room area, and the vent was like photoshopped out. It's like a small black vent. I don't care that it's there, but if you look at the photo of like the upper area where the vent is, it's just a white piece of drywall without a vent in it. And I'm like, why did they just like ask AI to spruce up the photos in subtle ways? I don't know how that even happened, but
5: yeah. And AI will do that. It'll do all sorts of weird things. For example, a lot of observers notice that in these virtually staged images, there are a lot of potted plants. AI seems to like potted plants, and it kind of throws them into places.
6: Plants are people too, Carmi.
5: Oh, they are. But I would bet that they're not even real plants. They're probably fake. But, it's AI has these sort of biases. And in many cases, that has nothing to do with reality. I understand why real estate agents use it, because it saves them money. It lets them, instead of calling in a stager and spending thousands of dollars to stage a property, you use AI, you do it for a few bucks. And it's fast.
6: To get your real estate license, don't you have to have like comply with a code of ethics? I know it's not as like strict as being a lawyer a judge. They should put that in the code of ethics. Like if you're going to use AI in your listings, it has to be labeled.
5: Of course. So that's the problem. They're just like, regulatory, laws that would dictate behavior, right? A lot of these terms of use, these ethical guidelines were written long before this technology was available. And so in many cases, real estate agents are kind of using that gap to kind of squeeze in, do something that's, maybe a little bit shady, but it isn't technically illegal and it won't get them their hands slapped by their real estate associations. So they continue to do it because it accelerates, streamlines, makes more efficient their business, even if it means they're lying to people.
6: Let's talk about this space telescope, a new story that's really interesting. You were telling me it's a commercial break that, satellites in orbit, there's a little bit of oxygen, atmosphere, whatever, up in high orbit. And so as these satellites go around the Earth, they hit a little bit of drag. It's just a fraction of what you would hit if you were like running and with wind going against you. But over time, that can cause satellites to have their orbits decay. Did I understand that correctly?
5: Yeah, that's exactly it. And so left to its own devices, like, for example, the International Space Station, right? It's about, 350 kilometers up or something. If it just stays there and nothing is done, eventually that orbit will decay. Eventually it will deorbit, re-enter on its own. And so periodically they fire the rockets and they raise the orbit back to where it was. And so there's this observatory. It's basically like, it's another It's like the Hubble telescope. It operates in different frequencies. It's been in space for 22 years. Scientists love it. It's created some very significant imagery and allowed some really major discoveries. And it originally started, it was 600 kilometers high, but it has since decayed over the years to about 370 or so now. And the problem is that NASA originally expected that orbit to sort of be stable until the early 2030s. But because of increased solar activity, we've had Aurora Borealis, the Northern Lights, a bunch of times over the last couple of years, because the sun's been really active. And what that does to the Earth's atmosphere is it expands it. It makes it less predictable. And it means there's more gas at that altitude. There's more drag. And so it's decaying faster than they predicted. If nothing is done, SWIFT will essentially deorbit possibly by early next year. And so
6: what's the plan to prevent that? It's a really effing cool plan.
5: It's unreal. So they, and think of how quickly this came together. NASA realized that this was an emergency. They signed a contract last September. Okay, so not even 9 months or so, with a company called Catalyst, they do orbital repair and refueling. And so basically, what they did was they built a robot rescue satellite, and they're going to launch it. It's called Link, and they're going to launch it from a converted L-1011. Okay, it's the last surviving L-1011,
6: Is an L-1011?
5: An L-1011 is a three-engine wide-body aircraft that was somewhat popular, came from Lockheed in the 1970s. This was a former Air Canada plane. And basically what it does is they're going to mount this rocket. It's called a Pegasus XL rocket. They're going to mount it underneath this giant jet plane. They're going to take off from the South Pacific, Kwajalein Atoll, and they're going to launch it from there. It'll fly into orbit, link up with the SWIFT the Swift Observatory, and then it will boost its orbit, if everything works, back up to 600 kilometers. This has never been done. Remember the robotic, the Hubble service missions? Those are done by humans who are holding the controls. In this case, we are asking a robot to do it on their behalf.
6: A robot on a plane is going to grab a satellite and chuck it back up into its correct orbit.
5: Pretty much. That is exactly it. And it is something to behold. I will definitely be watching it. A lot of people who are saying now, Hubble, of course, is also, well beyond when they expected it to still be functional. There are some observers who are saying this technology could possibly be applied to Hubble if they want as well and extend its lifetime. So everyone's watching this because it could have other applications.
6: Okay, let's go to our last story. We just have a little bit of time for it. It's a bit of an ugly one, so maybe a content warning for sensitive listeners. It deals with the company Uber and its drivers. Now, if you're an Uber driver, in general, great people, but the vetting that they do to have these drivers on their platform isn't always great. And unfortunately, there's been, over the years, many reports of sexual abuse, sexual assault, dealing with drivers and passengers. You're in a vulnerable state, calling a cab late at night, you're in the cab alone. These incidents happen. It's awful. But there's a lawsuit basically against Uber because the lawsuit's claiming Uber doesn't do much about this, which is really worrisome.
5: So the police and fire retirement system of the city of Detroit, so basically retired first responders, they are suing the company in San Francisco federal court. Actually, specifically, they're suing Uber's board of directors, saying that they haven't done enough to deal with this recurring problem of sexual assault and harassment by a small minority of Uber drivers. As of the beginning of June, there were over 3,500 lawsuits in San Francisco's legal system alone accusing Uber drivers of sexual misconduct.
6: Was that because the incidents happened in SF or because the company's headquartered there?
5: I believe it's because the company is headquartered there. So legally, it just makes sense. So no, this isn't just happening in San Francisco. It's happening everywhere, or it's alleged to be happening everywhere, but legally they're going after the company where they are based. And so this has been a problem for years. Uber says it has been trying to address it with more safety features in the app. The allegations in this lawsuit say that they are not enough. They call Uber a serial compliance offender and say that the company's reputation has been irredeemably damaged in the process, and that essentially it's a dark kind of shadow on the company that the company refuses to deal with. And they're holding, or they want to hold, the board of directors responsible, saying it was their job to make sure that this was addressed and this was prioritized, and they failed.
6: Carmi, thanks for being here.
5: Thanks, David.
6: Just ahead, with many countries banning teenagers from social media, what would actually happen to an internet without kids? Would it get a lot duller? Do kids make the internet fun? I'm David Cooper. Alex Pearson is away.
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3: Australia has already banned social media for kids under 16, and other countries are considering similar moves. But what if we actually kicked every kid off of social media? We'd be deleting a surprising amount of the internet and the way we spend time on it, because the kids, they're making the memes. They're driving internet culture in some confusing way. I'm here with Katie Natopoulos, who's recently written and reported on this. She's a technology and culture correspondent at Business Insider. Katie, it is always a joy having you here. Thanks for being on the show.
4: Thanks for having me.
3: So memes, I find them so confusing these days. And in an article you recently wrote, you make this point that if you're confused by a meme, side note, I just turned 40, but if you're confused by a meme, it probably wasn't for you. The kids, do they drive internet culture?
4: Yes. So what I started thinking about this because last week, the UK just came out with an announcement that starting in 2027, they're going to have some sort of law that will severely restrict or ban kids under 16 from social media like Instagram, TikTok, et cetera, et cetera. And in this, it will be somewhat similar to what's already happening in Australia, which, you know, the truth is, of course, that isn't actually keeping every Australian teenager off. There's lots of ways around it. And it does, you know, it's not here in the US, but there's some, you know, there are some people who want something like that in the US. There's been some states that have sort of toyed with the idea of pushing some legislation like this, but it's a little hard to do state by state. And so I sort of started thinking, what if this actually did happen in the US, in more countries, if this sort of, you know, the momentum of this social media is harmful for kids thing really took off, and how much that would affect our, as adults, our experience of the internet, because so much of internet culture really is from kids under 16. And we don't necessarily realize that it's coming from like little kids.
3: Or maybe we don't watch the videos with the little kids, but the 18-year-olds do, and then the 20-year-olds do, and then the 30-year-olds do. And so those little cultural meme-y things get passed along through different ages. So I might not be watching a 15-year-old's TikTok, but if they create a trend, I'll end up absorbing that trend or being confused by it, is what you're saying.
4: Yes. And I think, you know, a part of it is that we don't necessarily realize that people online are much younger necessarily when we're in social media spaces. Like, I think most adults, assuming you're like kind of a normal adult, aren't seeking out speaking to 14-year-olds, right? Like,
3: I should hope not.
4: I should hope not, you know. I'm sure there's like healthy, nice way, whatever. I'm not.
3: Yeah, I could volunteer at Big Brother. But yes, in general, I'm not hanging out with 14-year-olds online. That sounds really weird to say, but keep going.
4: Right. And so I assume when I'm on Instagram or TikTok that I'm seeing content made for and by people my age, you know, grown adults, right? And the truth is, a lot of the time, there actually are secretly like much younger people sort of with accounts that are maybe appear anonymous, or you don't realize that they're actually really young. And occasionally I have had these weird experiences where you know, I'll be looking at something on Reddit or something and reading some interesting thread. And then the person will mention, like, I'm 14. And I'm like, oh, okay.
5: I'm like, how do you write so well? I read a post by a 16-year-old, but maybe it's not actually by a 16-year-old, but maybe it is. Mm-hmm. Okay, I get the picture. Mm-hmm. Kids drive internet culture. What would happen if they magically disappeared? Would the internet be boring, less weird, less funny, less fun? Side note, all of those things, all of those negative things, if those happen to TikTok, that might be a great thing for society. Just saying, like, people wouldn't be as glued to TikTok is what I'm saying.
4: I think, yeah, you know what? I think that is a great point. Society might be a lot better if we weren't also compelled by social media.
5: Okay, but back to the original question, what would happen to the internet if we lost the kids?
4: I think it would be a lot more boring. I honestly think that, like, you know, we don't think that we're interested in the same thing that kids or teenagers are into. But the truth is, like, there's a sort of bubbling up effect, right? Like, the stupid stuff that kids are doing on Roblox, it doesn't lend to the discourse that grown adults are talking about. But in a weird way, there are, like, things that kind of filter up. I think a funny example of this is, like, Italian brain rot, which is this sort of meme that kind of started kind of for kids, like younger teenagers. The idea was, it was these AI characters that are weird, sort of like a shark that walks around, and they all had funny names, and they're sort of silly, and it's meant for kids, sort of, but it's a little bit sort of filtered up into adult consciousness and understanding of, like, what the landscape of the internet is.
5: I don't know what Italian brain rot is, but I assume someone cooler than me does.
4: You might hear kids going, the one that's really stuck around is tongue, tongue, tongue.
5: I don't even know what a Mr. Beast is, okay? No, I do.
4: Somebody who has a 14-year-old is going to know exactly what that means. Someone listening who has kids in middle school knows what tongue, tongue, tongue is.
5: I guess I just don't get it, Katie, but please keep going. Like, I feel like my grandfather passed, 8 years ago, but he didn't know anything about the internet, didn't know about email, anything. And he once said to me, all the young people are taking off their clothes on the you face. And he said that sentence to me non-jokingly. He screwed up Facebook and YouTube. And I feel like that's me. That's me.
4: In so many ways, he was right, though.
5: Fair enough. Okay, so... I'm making the argument that if the kids got kicked off the internet, it would be less addictive and less fun. And maybe that's a good thing in some ways, because we wouldn't be as glued to our phone. But I guess I do enjoy being glued to my phone.
4: I guess so. I think it probably would be healthier for the kids. And I think maybe in the sense that it would be less fun for the adults. But I do think that, like, we've never had an internet without young kids on it. I'm sure that every adult listening who's, you know, had AOL dial-up in the 90s or something remembers some experience of, like, going into a chat room when you were 12 and being like, I'm a grown-up or something, you know. That being online and existing in online spaces, even when you're young or under 16, which is honestly, like, 16 is pretty old, to use the internet, right? Like,
5: I used to hang out in video games and chat rooms, and that was very formative for me. I guess if the kids disappeared, like, would the internet become less influential, less important, less culturally relevant, more like old people on Wikipedia researching, I don't know, what kind of boat is going to be in the harbor that week or something?
4: I think possibly. I think that, like all parts of culture, so much of culture is old people sort of vampirically sucking on the, like, essence and joy and youthfulness of younger people and their sort of creativity and expression, right?
5: Yeah, it's what pop culture magazines did many years ago. You know, I suppose you think we would miss the kids if they disappeared from the internet. Is that what you're saying?
4: I think we would. But again, it's like a trade-off, right? Like, is it better for the kids? Probably. I think we want healthier kids. You know?
5: There's a certain irony of us having this conversation. Of course, we have a podcast of the show, but we're on AM radio.
4: That's where kids love to listen.
5: It's a very popular medium. All right. Well, Katie Natopoulos is a technology and culture correspondent and business insider. You can read more about this on a recent article. Katie, such a joy having you here. Thanks for being on the show.
4: Thanks for having me.
5: Do you like what you've been hearing and want to hear more? Well, guess what? I'm the host of The Last Show, a program that airs in Toronto at 7 p.m., in London at 9 p.m., on the very station you're listening to right now, weekdays. 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That's all right. 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How could that possibly work? We'll tell you about it in a moment. I'm David Cooper. This is the Noon Hour Last Show. Alex Pearson's away.

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11: Ozempic, the weight loss drug, is designed to help people lose a few pounds, and it does a great job. But then there are reports popping up about reduced cravings for alcohol, gambling, and other compulsive behaviors for people on the drug. So here's a sentence I never expected to say. Ozempic may be associated with lower rates of violent crime. So why is this weight loss drug starting to raise questions about human behavior itself? Let's discuss it here with criminologist at Rutgers University, Dan Semenza. Dan, welcome to the show.
12: Thanks for having me, David.
11: This is one of those studies that almost sounds like science fiction at first glance. Like Ozempic lowering crime rates? Possibly. How can this all work?
12: Yeah, it sounds like science fiction at first, and then you kind of start to think about all the studies that have been coming out over the last couple of years with the GLP-1 drugs, all these knock-on effects that are more about behavioral and psychological and psychiatric outcomes, and it starts to sound a little bit less like science fiction. So, you know, one of the biggest predictors of violent behavior, getting into fights or, you know, assaulting somebody, is impulsivity. Being reactive and kind of responding quickly and getting into a situation where things escalate really quickly. Alcohol use is another big predictor of violent behavior as well. And what we found in the study was that the link between these big predictors of violence, impulsivity, and alcohol use is much weaker among GLP-1 users. So it's not to say that GLP-1s just reduce violence or they reduce risk directly for engaging in crime. But what it does do is it weakens that link and may prevent the translation of impulsivity into violence or translation of alcohol use into violence.
13: I think people think of crime most of the time and violent behavior most of the time as like human choice. It's how the criminal justice functions. Like, you committed this act. You were an actor who was conscious of your own choice. You are now responsible. I guess that's a fine way to look at it. But does this research kind of reframe it a bit to a medical issue around impulsivity? Or is that something you've known as a criminologist? I'm just surprised by it because I don't know this stuff.
12: Sure. Well, I mean, I think the average person who's watching their favorite true crime documentary or listening to their favorite true crime podcast, you know, they're going to hear true crime stories where, you know, people might commit murder, they might get involved in crime that is more premeditated, more well thought out. And so we kind of think of a lot of crime and specifically violence as like, okay, you've really planned this and you've thought this through. The day comes to commit the violence and then you carry it out. And so oftentimes intent and premeditation really comes into play when we think about, you know, why this matters. But the reality is, you know, especially in the United States, most violence that happens between people, whether it's in the streets or whether it's in the home, like domestic violence, it happens very split second. You know, an argument escalates, somebody gets angry, maybe somebody has a weapon or a gun on them or something like that. It gets hand to hand, moves from words to fists very quickly. And oftentimes when somebody is more reactive or more impulsive in those situations, that escalates things quicker. And so, you know, it doesn't necessarily have to be medical or psychiatric to just say that self-control or impulsivity or reactivity really matters for violence, because it takes that, you know, initial conflict and escalates it up really quickly.
13: Okay, let's go back to impulsivity and GLP-1 drugs like Ozempic. Hunger, I guess, can be an impulse. I know that when I'm eating potato chips and I say I'm just going to eat four or five, and then all of a sudden the bag's gone and I'm thinking about where I can get the next bag. Is this a new kind of link that these drugs can quiet all forms of impulsivity, especially like violence and things like this?
12: So this is not the first study to kind of figure out or look at this idea of compulsive or impulsive behaviors. There have been other studies and some anecdotes on people who take GLP-1s and they're less likely to gamble. They're less likely to use substances like alcohol. Obviously, the food and the food noise, that's a term that often comes up. People say that when they take these drugs, the food noise that was constantly in their head starts to quiet down and it starts to really hush. There's even been anecdotes around people lessening things like picking behaviors, like biting or picking at their skin, their nails and stuff like that. So these are kind of all impulsive or compulsive behaviors. So I think they kind of sit in the same bucket, in the same, you know, group of behaviors. This was the first study to really look at this in a link with violent behaviors, because we had a really nice index in the survey that we did. And so we were able to put all of them together. But no, this I think aligns with other research that has been coming out in the last couple of years that is hovering around this idea that GLP-1s might be quieting other types of noise in the brain.
13: Now, if more research is done and the link is proven to be much stronger, could drugs like this be someday a part of like a violence prevention strategy? Or is that a little too dystopian? Is that a little too like futuristic sci-fi movie plot that seems kind of dark?
12: Yeah, it's so you could look at it in both ways. The study got covered by an outlet, a Gizmodo, and that got posted on Reddit. And there are all these people on Reddit like commenting and kind of talking about what you're saying, you know, making references to taking Soma in Brave New World and just everybody being calm and subservient. And obviously that's not the implication here. Like you said, there's so much more work that has to be done to even make sure that this finding is real and it's causal and that, you know, it holds up to real rigor and much more intensive kind of study. But, you know, let's say that it does hold up and that, you know, impulsivity in that link to violence is reduced when people are on GLP-1s or alcohol use. You know, I would say that this might be part of a much broader portfolio of violence prevention. We often think of violence prevention as, you know, structural and making things better in the home and in the cities and the neighborhoods where people live, employing people to go out on the streets and stop violent conflicts from happening. We call that community violence intervention. But for some people who might be dealing with impulsivity or alcohol use and, you know, kind of getting back into those old habits over and over again, something like that that might help them and prevent violence both for them and their victims could be really valuable down the road.
13: Yeah, I think of it in a much softer, positive way. Like if you go to a doctor or a therapist and you talk about issues with weight loss, like you struggle with food noise, or you talk about addiction like gambling, or you talk about your own impulsive behavior, this could be another drug used to treat people like that voluntarily. I mean, this is really, I think, the positive side that we're seeing here.
12: Right. I don't think it would ever be this idea of, you know, wanting to force somebody to take something or prescribing it to somebody, you know, as some kind of regimen. But if people are looking to improve their lives and if this was, you know, another tool in that toolkit, then I think it's a positive thing.
13: Where do you hope researchers investigate next when it comes to this? Well, it's not a new class of drugs, but it's just what's new about them is that they've been widely used in the last few years. I know that drugs like Ozempic have been on the market for 20 years, but what's new is the slow release. If you had diabetes or something 20 years ago, you'd have to inject yourself twice a day. The new class of drugs, I think it's like a once a week dose. And so we have much more people on it now. It feels like they're new, but in some sense, they're not. Regardless, I hope what I just said was all correct. What would you like to see next?
12: Sure. I mean, every week there's a new study on GLP-1s. They're getting used so much more commonly. They're in pill form now. And they're only going to get stronger. They're only going to be more intensive for people to take them in different doses. You know, for our area of research, it has to be way more causal. There's got to be longitudinal experimental data, really kind of calling out the specific aspects of what works, what doesn't. You know, this study that we're talking about today, it's just the first step. But I think that there's a lot of opportunity to build it out.
13: Well, Dan Semenza is a criminologist at Rutgers University. Dan, I've enjoyed the chat. Thanks for being on the show.
12: Thanks so much, David.
13: That is a wrap on the hour. Thanks for tuning in. Alex Pearson's away. I'm David Cooper. Check me out on The Last Show tonight at 7 p.m. in Toronto, 9 p.m. in London. It's been a great joy. If you're still around, we'll catch

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4: 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Rain stays north of us all weekend. UV's perfect Saturday. Bug index is low Sunday morning.
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13: From the National Newsroom of the Canadian Press, I'm Karen Rebo. A search continues in waters off Vancouver International Airport for several people still missing after a marine rescue on Sunday afternoon. The Joint Rescue Coordination Center says before noon Sunday, a civilian boat reported spotting people in the water who were without flotation devices. Helicopters, fixed-wing aircraft, a lifeboat were all sent to the scene about 18 kilometers southwest of shore, and four people were found just after 3 p.m. and taken to a nearby Coast Guard station and on to paramedics. Officials believe 6 other people are still unaccounted for. Residents of a remote village in the Northwest Territories have been ordered out of their homes as a wildfire burns nearby. The out-of-control Decho fire is 7 kilometers west of the Fort Simpson Airport. It's about 4 square kilometers in size. Officials with the village of Fort Simpson say its 1,300 residents should flee to Yellowknife to the multiplex arena for lodging. Residents who wish to evacuate by plane should go to the local Fort Simpson Rec Center. Officials

0: say the last plane out was scheduled for early Monday. A pro-separatist billboard in the southern Alberta town of Taber on Sunday was the focal point for a rally calling for Alberta independence. About 150 people braved winds and a deluge of rain to take part in the protest organized by the group Cruise to Alberta Independence. The guest of honor, Corey Morgan, who purchased the ad and refused to take it down despite an order from the town that it was a public nuisance.
1: Well, I guess I kind of sparked this inadvertently with a billboard, just trying to make a mark and get the campaign going. And it turned into a symbol, I think, for people to push back against those who are trying to cancel the messaging throughout this campaign.
0: Morgan says the sign is paid for up until Tuesday and will likely come down. Local and international rescue teams raced against the clock to pull survivors from the rubble in Venezuela 4 days after two powerful earthquakes shook the northern state of La Guaira. The government reported over 1,450 dead from the quakes Sunday afternoon. Thousands have been reported missing. Thousands packed downtown Toronto for the city's annual Pride Parade on Sunday, with Prime Minister Mark Carney joining part of the march. And roars of joy were shared by soccer fans across the country after Canada beat South Africa 1-0 in a nail-biting World Cup knockout stage match Sunday in Los Angeles. Stefan Eustachio scored in the second minute of stoppage time. The team held on a few minutes more and the goal held, leading Canada to its first ever men's knockout stage win to advance to the round of 16. Canada fan Aaron Payne watched in Toronto and was thrilled with the result.
2: Unreal. I mean, nerves all game, but the result we deserved, we wanted.
0: Woo! This is the Canadian Press. In sports, Team Canada and its many soccer fans will be watching Monday's World Cup knockout match between Morocco and the Netherlands with special interest. That's because the men's squad will be playing the winner in the round of 16 Saturday in Houston. Stefan Eustachio scored in the second minute of second half stoppage time in LA as Canada edged South Africa 1-0 in Sunday's first knockout stage game of the World Cup. In baseball action, the Toronto Blue Jays have lost six of their last seven games at home now. They're six games below 500 and were swept in a four-game series by the visiting Texas Rangers. That included Sunday's 3-2 setback. The Blue Jays will welcome a former Blue Jay Bo Bichette and his struggling New York Mets in a three-game series that starts Monday night. The Jays will then head out on a nine-game West Coast road trip. Other games saw the Boston Red Sox edge the New York Yankees 5-4 in 10 innings. From the Canadian Press, I'm Karen Rebo.
3: This is the Ben Maroon Show.

0: Well, we saw this coming on the calendar. As a matter of fact, when this game was announced, we circled it on the calendar. The Pride game during FIFA in Seattle. When we found out who was going to be playing in the Pride game, we said this is going to be one for the annals of history. This is Egypt versus Iran, two of the most regressive societies in terms of rights of homosexuals. On Pride Day, for the Pride match, they are playing in the Pride match. We're going to get to that in a second. But we are in Pride Month, and there's some really interesting dynamics at play. Let's get a snapshot of one of those dynamics through the eyes of a very interesting comic. You may know him, Tim Dillon. I didn't know he was gay. Turns out he's gay. This is what a gay comic has to say about Pride Month and everyone getting on the bandwagon.
1: Whatever questions you're asking, like why do the Padres have to wear gay uniforms? Like, that doesn't make any sense to me. Like, as a gay person, I never said why I need the Padres to be gay. Why are the Padres gay?
2: What does the Padres uniform look like?
1: They're making them wear like gay things on the uniform.
2: Like pride stuff?
1: It's like pride stuff. I don't think it's like a dildo on their head, but I think it's like pride stuff.
2: What happens when they play in Dearborn?
1: It's not gonna go well. But it's like, why is Citibank gay? Why is Chase gay? What is it? Why does this help anyone that a corporation is trans? Why is Chobani Yogurt trans? What's the point of this? I don't understand. Does this get people health care? Does this make people happy? Does this satisfy?
2: It makes some people happy.
1: It makes some people happy that I worry about because I just don't understand. And it makes more people angry. And that's why gay marriage has lost 11 points in support. More people are annoyed.
0: Yeah, this is really interesting. The way he frames it is very interesting. Prior to all the corporations and all the leagues jumping on it, it didn't exist in that world. And so the corporations were corporations and the baseball teams were baseball teams. And we are living in, I say this as a straight white man. We're living in probably the most welcoming time and welcoming place and welcoming society for the LGBTQ plus community in history. Is it perfect? No. Name one that is. But as far as I can tell, this is as good as it's ever been. And the goal is to keep marching ever closer to perfection, never attaining it. So like that's pretty good. But it feels like what Tim Dillon is saying is in the name of inclusion, we're going to weed out those that don't want to be included. In other words, you're going to wear that rainbow Padres uniform and that's going to be a test for you. Because if you don't like it, then you're intolerant, which is odd because 10 years ago, that was not a test. It didn't exist. And so the people who just wanted to be, who are kind to their neighbors and, you know, they might be religious and they might disagree with X, Y, or Z. Now it's on full display. So that's kind of interesting. And you told me, Drolle, that the Blue Jays you think they did it really well when they had their Pride game here in Toronto.
3: Yeah, because they embraced Pride in that. Everything in and around the stadium seemed to have flags on it. They had events. They had people. They had players who were taking part in various events and promotions. It was to be inclusive to that community. And then they played, but they didn't play with uniforms that had rainbows on them. They just played with their regular uniforms.
0: Right, because chances are there are some deeply Catholic and deeply religious players or conservative players. And why would you create a situation designed to find the ones that disagree and make them the enemy when they are your team? So yes, the Blue Jays organization supports Pride and the players play baseball.
3: And it's their beliefs. You can demonize them all you want.
0: Sure.
3: It's what they believe.
0: Yeah.
3: You believe in something else.
0: Yeah.
3: Okay, fine.
0: But I just remember 15 years ago, that was not a hoop anyone had to jump through. So there was no demonization. There was no exclusion. There was no inclusion by way of exclusion. So it feels like a little the fact that these criticisms are coming is a little bit of a good thing.
3: But so Seattle
0: now
3: is
0: stepping
3: in it.
0: This is different. This one is different, right? This is the FIFA gay pride game. And we saw this coming with two of the most progressive countries in the world being told, you're going to be playing on the Pride game. There's going to be rainbows. There's going to be gay. There's going to be there's going to be drag. There's going to be there's going to be the whole thing. Everything that you want to throw off a roof, there is going to be at this game.
3: And not only at the game, inside the stadium, because they said, FIFA said, no. You're going to be able to carry your flags and do all you want inside the stadium, despite Egypt and Iran asking for otherwise.
0: Yeah, they asked, they said, they were demanding no pride symbols, no rainbow flags, no LGBTQ-related activities inside Lumen Field. Meanwhile, you had the people of the business community in Seattle trying to turn down the temperature, saying, this doesn't have to be political. And then you got FIFA, the biggest, baddest, bad guy on the block. We always criticize them for being like the empire. But in this case, the empire is using its heft, using its influence. It feels almost to make a point, because they said, oh, you want nothing? You want no rainbow flags? You want no LGBTQ related activity inside Lumen Field? No soup for you. Rainbow flag stay. Seattle's calling pride match. Iran and Egypt want it scrubbed. And they're saying, no, if you want to play, this is the environment you will be playing in.
3: And they can say, the business community and the leaders of Seattle, they can say this game doesn't have to be political all they want. You're putting your head in the sand if you think that it's not going to be political based on the country's playing.
0: Yep.
3: And you know what's happening. And yet you are still have your pride night. Sure. But on this night, you know it's political.
0: But and I gotta give not just 1, 2, 3, but all the points to FIFA here, because this is them saying, this is our organization. This is a priority that matters to us. We will live and die by that. This is something that's important to us, and we are going to we're going to make an example. We are going to show the world, and maybe some people in Egypt and maybe some people in Iran will see that the people they view as a problem are just soccer fans.
3: FIFA could have changed the teams in the match. They could have said, okay, we're just going to change the schedule around a little bit and do that. But then that would have been them.
0: That would have let these guys off the hook.
3: It would have let them off the hook. It would have allowed these countries that are very repressive to win. It still doesn't jive that they're doing it. The whole thing smells.
0: No, I love the whole thing. FIFA said, this is going to be uncomfortable for you guys. We're not going to lie, but you're going to do it or you're not playing.
3: Uncomfortable?
0: Sorry.
3: I think it's going to be a show. It is going to be entertaining. It's 11. The game's 11 p.m. Eastern.
0: Yeah. I'll tell you, though, it'll be interesting to see how it's broadcast in their home countries.
3: That will be very interesting.
0: What don't they show? I guarantee you they're not going to be flashing the crowds at all. It's just going to be the cameras are going to be on the pitch, and that's it.
3: But what about their fans, though? Because you're going to have Iranian fans and Egyptian fans in there. And a lot of the fans that are from those countries that are here are much more welcoming than the regimes that run their countries. So there shouldn't be a problem. I would hope it not. But it's going to be interesting. You're going to have drag queens.
0: Yeah.
3: And then you're going to have people wearing hijabs.
0: It just feels to me like
3: this is a
0: great example of an organization with a lot of power. And we've seen them exercise that power in nefarious ways.
3: Yeah.
0: And they are exercising it to push forth. They're doing something that no one has been able to do, right? Put Iran and Egypt in a room full of gays. And they don't have the power. And I'm putting it on the athletes. I know they're not the politicians, but the symbolism of it is fantastic. So kudos to them. We are going to take a break, but when we come back, we're going to continue this conversation with somebody in Seattle. You've seen this man on CNN. He's a world-recognized author and thinker. The Jason Rantz Show on Seattle Red 770. We're talking with Jason Rantz himself about how Seattle's acquitting itself, the new mayor, and this pride game in Seattle.
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3: I mean, you can't write a script like this. And if this didn't happen naturally, someone would have to invent this scenario. Pride night on the biggest stage in the world, the FIFA World Cup in Seattle. And the two teams playing are Egypt and Iran, two of the most repressive regimes in the world as it relates to gay rights. The symbolism is awkward. I also think it's deliberate by FIFA. But to talk about that and a few other things about, we're always curious about Seattle in this on this show. It's one of the socialist oddities of the United States that we find fascinating here at the Ben Mulrooney Show. So please welcome to the show from Seattle itself, Jason Rentz. He's the host of the Jason Rentz Show on Seattle Red 770 AM. He's also a best-selling author of What's Killing America Inside the Radical Left's Tragic Destruction of Our Cities. Jason, welcome to the show.
4: Yeah, thank you so much for having me. Appreciate it.
3: So before we get into the Pride game, can we spend a few minutes talking about your city?
4: Sure.
3: From when I was a kid, the only thing I knew about Seattle was Fraser. And the pictures were beautiful, and it always looked like a sort of very almost Canadian because it was so close to Vancouver, and that was where Microsoft was, and that first wave of tech. What's the city like today?
4: Nothing like Fraser, which wasn't even filmed here, which is so funny because it was filmed in Los Angeles. But I mean, look, in a lot of ways, we are very similar to Vancouver, particularly the part around downtown where you've got the injection sites going on. We've gone through a lot over the course of the last several years, mostly from 2020 through now. We've seen just a rise of homelessness that's gotten completely out of control because we effectively decriminalized drug use. And because we don't sweep encampments, that was deemed insensitive and against their human rights, they just sort of cropped up everywhere. And it was, you know, very common to walk in the downtown core past people who, back then it was meth and heroin, now it's mostly fentanyl and meth, were just high out of their minds, bodies contorted into different and seemingly impossible positions as they're just wasting away and dying. Things have gotten a little bit better.
3: Yeah.
4: Our last mayor started to do some of the sweeps, despite them being, you know, pretty unpopular. We've now gone not completely back to the way things were, but we've certainly taken a step in the wrong direction.
3: And correct if I'm wrong, but I've seen the hollowing out of downtown. A lot of big name brand stores have decamped safer places, I guess.
4: It is really bad. So we have the highest office vacancy rate of any major city in this country. I think it's at 35-36%. It's bad.
3: Yeah, I mean, that's what you see during a recession, right? Like a bad.
4: Exactly.
3: Yeah.
4: Of course, it's made worse by the fact that elsewhere it's getting better because they've walked back a lot of the policies that push people away.
3: But a lot of, if someone were to arrive in Seattle for the World Cup, they may see a slightly rosier picture. I mean, Toronto is coming off beautifully right now. Wherever I walk, it feels like the city is putting its best foot forward. I know that belies some real problems underneath the surface, though.
4: Yeah, it's gorgeous. I was walking around with my dog last Friday with the U.S. men's national team coming here to play Australia, and I went downtown, and it was as gorgeous as I've ever seen it. There wasn't a homeless drug addict in sight. The corners that usually smell of urine so bad that you can taste it in the back of your throat wasn't there anymore. Also, you know, it was a beautiful summer day, and it felt electric. There were a lot of people on the ground, and that's because we just kind of pushed the homeless into another neighborhood.
3: All right, let's talk about this match, because we, as soon as we heard the draw and we heard about the day, the safe money was probably something's going to give. Either they're going to move the game or it's not going to be a pride game. But FIFA stuck to their guns and even doubled down and told everybody they could bring their rainbow flags. So talk to me about what you see as the dynamic at play here.
4: It's just ironic, and I'm of two different minds, because on the one hand, I can certainly see why both Egypt and Iran would find this objectionable. Like, I totally get it. At the same time, I don't particularly care that they find it objectionable. These are two countries that, you know, criminalize being gay. They certainly don't have pride months in Iran. And I'm never going to find myself siding with the sensitivities of a country that we're currently at war with.
3: Yeah.
4: So they're going to have to deal with it. You know, I think there's a way to do this in a very classless way and turn it just into a political display. But I don't know if we would completely get away from some of the politics of this anyway. I mean, Iranian Americans are the ones who are going to be in the stadium, obviously also Egyptian Americans, but the Iranian Americans are anti-regime. They are on our side on this issue. So they're going for different reasons. Mm.
3: It feels to me, though, that this is, and I'm just speculating because I don't know that much about FIFA, but it feels to me like this organization that is the heavy in most situations, and they wield their power sometimes to their benefit for sure, but not necessarily to anybody else's. Mm-hmm. And in this situation, it does feel like they are saying, no, we have the power here and we are going to wield it in such a way where these two regimes, and we're probably going to make a political point here. And I'm kind of here for it. This is to do that on this stage with this many people watching for something that is important in North America in June. It feels to me like they are using their power not just for themselves, but for other people.
4: I suppose. I mean, I would also say a little bit that it's more about, at least in part, giving the power to the World Cup committees at the local level. Yeah. They made the decision to have it on this night before they knew which teams were playing. Yeah. It was just total happenstance. So it could, the easy way for them to get out of this is just say, no, we've given power to the local committees to make these kinds of decisions. We're going to stick to our guns because, and I think that this is a fair response. If they say they're going to get involved here, what's then stopping them from getting involved with some other issue that pops up in Atlanta or Miami, New York? So they're kind of in a tough spot. And again, I don't know, you're going to, certainly in Seattle, you're not going to find anyone who's upset with the decision for Pride Night. But I just, you know, it is just comical. It is funny.
3: Yeah, it is fun. Do you have a sense of like what we can expect to see when this match kicks off?
4: My guess is you're going to see a lot of protests outside of the stadium beforehand and that are pro-LGBT. And you're going to see a lot of pride paraphernalia and flags and clothing in the stands. They're going to try to make a political point, as is their right. And again, it's Seattle, so you kind of expect that. I don't know if it's going to be over the top because you still do have a number of people who purchased tickets not knowing this was Pride Night, but just wanted to show up for their respective teams. So I don't expect it's going to be nutty inside of the stadium.
3: But the visual will be quite stunning. If you have someone in a hijab next to a drag queen, that is sort of that's 2026.
4: That's Seattle on any day though. That could be yesterday or tomorrow.
3: Yeah. Well, listen, I'm glad that your city is putting its best foot forward during these games. For us, I think we're closing up shop here for our part in the World Cup in the next couple of days. But I'm glad to hear everything is going well there, and hopefully this is Jason. Hopefully this is you know, the fact that all the bad stuff was sort of pushed to the side so everyone could see the pretty stuff. Hopefully that in and of itself will be a highlight for the people running the city to focus on the things they got to focus on.
4: I am relishing a clean Seattle for as long as humanly possible.
3: keep the World Cup going all year long.
4: I love it.
3: All right, that Jason Rantz, host of the Jason Rantz Show on Seattle Red 770 AM. Thank you very much. Please come back sometime.
4: Thanks for having me. Appreciate it.
3: All right, there has been, you've probably heard about the controversy at the Canadian Museum of Human Rights. There is a major exhibit opening up about Palestinian displacement, how it was put together, why it was put together, who was excluded from putting it together. All of those things have led to a little bit of a crisis at the museum. And we are going to get in the Wayback Machine, and we're going to talk to the woman without whom the museum is nothing. She manifested it. She willed it into existence. So we're going to get the view from her perspective when we come back. We're speaking with Gail Asper next, right here on The Ben Mulrooney Show.
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7: 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And if it hits a 4 o'clock...
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1: Well, the Canadian Museum for Human Rights in Winnipeg, Manitoba is the first national museum in the world solely dedicated to human rights awareness, education, and dialogue. It opened in September of 2014. It is the first and only national museum in Canada that is not located in the national capital region. And I remember being backstage at an event with former Prime Minister Stephen Harper, who told me that were it not for the persistence and, you might say, strong arming of my next guest, the funds required from the government and the permission to move it, make sure it was in Winnipeg, would not have happened. It would not have happened without the will and the vision of my guest, Gail Asper. Gail, welcome to the show.
2: It's great to be on the show, Ben, and it's great to be talking to someone who you may not remember the role that you played in advancing this museum.
1: We will talk about that later because you're going to tell me your story, which I do remember, and I'm going to tell you a very funny version of that from my perspective after. But we have to talk about something that's not funny. We have to talk about the controversy that's going on, and and so this revolves around an upcoming, I believe it's started now, it's open now, exhibit at the museum that is focusing on the displacement of Palestinians after the creation of Israel.
2: That's correct. And it's a deeply divisive exhibit and deeply concerning to me as someone who loves the Canadian Museum for Human Rights. I've spent 25 years conceiving, building, fundraising, and supporting. And to see this exhibit go forward in its current format is a huge disappointment to me personally, but I think it also is a disappointment to the Jewish community and also to many, many, many Canadians who care about their national institutions.
1: And let's sort of level set and let people know where we're coming from here. I think even staunch defenders of the Jewish people say there is room, there is space for dialogue and for these sorts for conversations about these topics. So what is the issue as you see it? Where is it the process by which this got done, the people who were making the decisions? What's the problem as you see it?
2: The problem has been absolutely the process and the angle that the museum has adopted, which is perceived, and I agree, is a one-sided biased narrative that most importantly does not provide context for the Palestinian displacement of 1948. It kind of starts in the middle of the story and doesn't talk at all about the several things. It doesn't talk about the creation of the state of, you know, proposed plan for Israel and a Palestinian state. Doesn't talk about the acceptance of that plan, the rejection of it by Arab states. It doesn't give any context, and it just kind of lands in the beginning of all of a sudden, out of the blue, Israel decides to displace a bunch of Palestinians. And there's many, many other aspects of the story, including the fact that 850,000 Jews were displaced and so on. But it wants to kind of avoid the Jewish voice. And that's the really concerning thing, because I want the Canadian Museum for Human Rights to educate people and on difficult topics. Mm. And so I want to come to a national museum and say, hey, I don't know much about this. So can you lay out all of the facts, difficult though they may be, warts and all. That was always my dad's point, right? Face the hard truths. And let's learn. Let's not smother voices that are hugely important to a historical event.
1: Well, and we're also living in a time, Gail, where we had someone on the show. We were talking about statues, you know, the statues that were pulled down and some of them were going back up. And he said history is additive. So you always learn more, and therefore you can always add more to the story. But you're not supposed to delete. You're never supposed to delete. You're just supposed to add context, add conflict, add nuance, add more information as it comes up. So what we think today about Sir John A., yes, it's probably changed, but it's changed because we've added to it. And so this feels, based on what you're saying, is they've just decided to tell a story by cutting.
2: That's exactly right. And you know, beautifully said. And we don't need to do that. And it's incredibly dangerous to do that and unhelpful. the museum was intended to be helpful. I was totally ignorant about Canadian human rights, yeah. world human rights. I learned so much, and I appreciated the opportunity to come in to a place that I expected and relied on. This is not some fly-by-night institution. This is the national Canadian federal institution where we expect to have the truth, the whole truth, and nothing but the truth based on historical evidence, based on facts. We can handle the truth. We can handle the facts. I can handle the Palestinian story. Yeah. I don't think the museum can handle the Jewish story.
1: So Gail, listen, you've been intimately linked to do you have a position within the museum?
2: No. I'm sort of a board member emeritus, an honorary board member, I guess. Yeah.
1: That's good. That tells me that you know the process by which, hey, we're thinking of doing this exhibit. And I have to believe there's a best practice, not paint by numbers, but certainly, all right, here are the steps that we would take generally before something is ready for prime time. Besides the deletion or omissions, what other processes were not followed here?
2: Well, first of all, the first time I heard about the exhibit, I was on the board. Yeah. And it was brought forward by, first of all, it was a lot of lobbying, a lot of letter writing, hundreds of letters written by the Palestinian community asking for an exhibit. So it was kind of political pressure that brought it forward, which is fine. And when it was presented to the board that this Palestinian Nakba exhibit was going to be developed, I just raised the concern. I said, you know, the word Nakba is a little, you know, loaded. You might want to consider having it. That can be how the Palestinians refer to it, but I'm not sure the Canadian Museum for Human Rights should adopt that word in its title as something that it accepts, because it means catastrophe. And the inference is that the creation of the State of Israel was a catastrophe. That's debatable. For me, the real concern was, I quoted the admonition of my father, Izzy Asper, when he announced the idea of the museum back in 2003. He said, we have to do a museum about Canadian human rights, and we should do international rights. And he was asked if there would be an exhibit on Palestinian displacement. And he said, I would imagine that at some point this might be something the museum wants to do, which is fine. I won't be running the museum. But if there is to be such an exhibit, there has to be the context of how the displacement occurred, which is highly relevant.
1: Yeah.
2: And you have to talk about the displacement. About 750,000 Palestinians were displaced. They fled at the urging of Arab leaders. Some were encouraged to stay and did stay, which is why there's 2 million Arabs who live in Israel right now as full citizens. But, you know, he said, give the context and also please ensure that you mention the 850,000 Jews who at the same time were expelled from surrounding Arab lands in response to the creation of the State of Israel. And then we left it at that. So I said that to the board, and I have to say, bad on me. I thought I would be able to rely on the museum to listen, respect, and go forward with the process that would be consulting, you know, the groups impacted, namely the Palestinians and the Jewish groups and the Israelis. And that did not happen. There has been no consultation with the Jewish communities. There have been countless letters written that I've been copied on by people who lived in Israel at the time, who were also kicked out of Yemen or Iraq, and their stories have been obliterated and or erased or smothered. And so that means we're getting a very unbalanced narrative here. We're not getting the truth.
1: And you're supposed to be able to go to these museums, especially national museums, museums that are taxpayer funded to a large extent. We are supposed to go in there and say, to the best of our knowledge, this is, if it's not the truth, it's with a capital T, it is a balanced view of the past. And without that, it's advocacy. It's state-funded advocacy.
2: How I'm feeling about it right
1: now. Well, I was not paying attention. The conversation was so good, I wasn't paying attention to the clock, Gail. So we're going to take a quick break. And when we come back, we're going to continue this conversation. As well as, I want to go back in time with you. And I want to go back to when there was no museum. It only existed in your mind, in your dad's mind, and the hard work you had to put in to build this. And I want to find out, how do you feel after all that work about this museum today? That's coming up next, right here on The Ben Mulrooney Show.
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1: Welcome back. And we are talking about the controversy that is consuming the Canadian Museum for Human Rights in Winnipeg with what seems like, and I haven't seen it yet, but I think it's fair to say that the criticisms are that they're putting forth a one-sided, very slanted view of a piece of history that requires more context, more information for it to have any semblance of an attachment to reality. And so how this is going to pan out, I have no idea. But I'm joined in conversation today with Gail Asper, the president of the Asper Foundation. And were it not for Gail, Gail was everywhere 20-some-odd years ago, getting in front of any microphone that was on, any camera that was on, to talk about this dream she and her dad had for this museum. And so, Gail, welcome back to the show. Thank you for being here. Let's go back to the beginning. Talk to me about what I always say. It's always a gift to see that which is not there. And you saw this museum before it existed.
2: No, actually, I deny that. My dad, Izzy Asper, was the entrepreneur, and I always say entrepreneurs hallucinate. They see things that don't exist.
1: Okay.
2: And he came up with the idea of doing this Canadian Museum for Human Rights in Winnipeg, and I just said, I thought he was crazy. I was working for him, I was a lawyer, but he had the idea that we could do a startup of a national museum and do it in Winnipeg and educate Canadians about human rights history, mostly so that they would understand how fragile freedoms are and how lucky we are to live in this country and what the work that goes into protecting and advancing human rights, and that we have to remain vigilant, true north, strong and free. I realized how ignorant I was on Canadian and international human rights, and I was eager to play a very big role in making this happen. And what happened, though, I was just going to be the sidekick. My dad was the entrepreneur. Yeah. And then he announced the idea of the museum in April of 2003. We launched a big fundraising campaign because this was going to be an architectural icon, symbol of Canada.
1: Well, that's my producer, Mike Drolet, he has not stopped talking about the emotional ride that you go on because of the architecture itself. The building itself helps tell the story.
2: Yeah. I mean, and I do believe in the power of architecture, and that was why it was so expensive. So dad, this is terribly cavalier, he conveniently exits and drops this project, this very challenging project, on my brothers, David, Leonard, and me, and our other trustee, Richard, and Mo Levy, the executive director. So we had to make, and my mom, we had to make the decision, go forward, don't go forward. And we said, let's give it our best shot. And, we worked our butts off for years and years from 2003 up until 2008, which is when the museum finally was established under Stephen Harper's leadership as a national federal institution and the first museum outside of federal museum outside of Canada, Ottawa. By the way, Pier 21 is the second one.
1: Okay.
2: So that also Immigration Museum in Halifax. But it took 24/7 work to convince the various governments. And we went through several prime ministers and minister of heritage and arm twisting to raise the money. We ended up with 8,500 donors. But the political question was the hardest one to convince the leaders that it was okay to do this. And you do may not remember how your dad joined my advisory council. I was not important, at the time and trying to lead this when my dad was the important guy, you know, Order of Canada, Business Hall of Fame. So we put together a very elite group of advisors who said, we endorse this. Your dad, I called him up. I barely knew him. And I said, would you put your name on this? And he said, absolutely. Then, which was great. Then when we were doing the Junos in 2005, this was crunch time. Minister of Heritage came to Winnipeg for the Junos. You were hosting and on the red carpet. And I asked your dad, would Ben, who is, you know, the most popular, fabulous guy, if you wore our star pin, our identifying star pin. And Brian said, oh, I'll ask. And he did. And you said, yes. And I ran to meet you and I pinned you, and on the red carpet, you wore a star pin, which is really big and hard to miss. And Minister of Heritage at the time, Lisa Frula, noticed it. She said, these star pins are everywhere. And even Ben Mulrooney's wearing this star pin. She went and talked to Prime Minister Martin, and he called me like a week later and said, okay, you win. We'll move this forward. But you were, thank goodness you said yes, like, because it was just that visual of everybody supporting this and buying into the notion of a museum for human rights it was all teamwork.
1: Well, I'll tell one quick addition to that story. There was a party, if I'm not mistaken, on the roof of a hotel in Los Angeles. It was during, I want to say, the Golden Globes or Oscars.
2: Yeah.
1: And I'm up there eating food. There's free food. Ben's going to go find the free food. So I'm just gorging myself. And you take to the microphone. And I've got my back to the stage because I'm not really paying attention. And you get up and you say, there are a few key people that I need to thank, without whom we could not have gotten to where we are with the museum. The first, obviously, is my father. And you go off. And I think the second person was someone else. And the third person was me. I had a mouthful of, I don't know what I was eating, but I looked over, I said, me? Anyway, it was always very nice how you gave me far more credit than I would ever deserve, because I know how hard you worked. But that brings us back to our conversation in the here and now. How does it feel to have done all of this? This, it would not be where it is. It would not exist were it not for you and your father and the hard work of your advisors and your team. And then to know that it's being leveraged, I don't know if it's good faith or bad faith, but it's certainly being, if what we're talking about today is true, it's being leveraged in ways that are not ultimately going to serve the purpose of a museum, which is to have people leaving with knowledge that they can do something with.
2: Well, as you can imagine, my heart is broken. My trust and faith in the museum is broken. And it's difficult, because the stakes are very high with dissemination of misinformation of this kind, particularly for the Jewish community, where even the Prime Minister himself recently has said that the social compact with the Jewish community has been broken in Canada, and Jews are feeling fearful for their safety. They are under siege. They're being shot at. They are being attacked. And the irony of having a museum for human rights that is actually being weaponized against the Jewish community, the irony is devastating. And so I feel heartsick. I feel like I woke up this morning feeling physically sick about this, and especially at the inability to break through the mindset of the museum leadership.
1: Would you describe that mindset? Is it toxic in there? Is it, have they just become insular? Are they not talking to all sorts of stakeholders anymore? Instead, they've got their plan and they're running with it.
2: Yes, I think it's that. I think they've just hardened their hearts. I really don't know why. We haven't gotten a good answer as to why the simple request to augment the content. Yeah. Nobody was asking to cancel this exhibit, but just augment the content to provide context.
1: Yeah.
2: What was so hard about that? Yeah. And this has been asked for repeatedly by really learned people. I mean, Erwin Kotler, companion of the Order of Canada, Minister of Defense, the founder of the Raoul Wallenberg Center, for heaven's sakes, you know, has reached out, and he's been rebuffed. Yeah. So I don't know what is motivating this kind of decision-making.

0: So I'm absolutely going to go to the exhibit. I'm going to go tomorrow, first thing. I'm meanwhile going right to the museum after this to protest.
1: Gail Asper.
0: I'm protesting the museum for human rights.
1: You're protesting at the museum that you helped create. Gail, thank you for being here.
0: Responsible. Yep. I want management to be held responsible for anything that happens.
1: Thank you very much, Gail. Hope to talk to you soon.
0: Thank you very much for the conversation.
1: Bye-bye. Thank you, Edmonton, for joining us here. Enjoy your weekend, and we'll see you back here next week. When we come back, I've got a personal story to share about an incredible talent that I went to school with who is facing some very, very tough times. I want to share that story with you next.
2: Thursday, July 9th on Global. 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
2: Just give me a second. 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
1: You've been saying that for 20 minutes.
2: Okay. Radar's clear. Rain stays north of us all weekend. UV's perfect Saturday. Bug index is low Sunday morning.
1: I know. I checked it an hour ago.
2: Why did you say anything?
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0: From the National Newsroom of the Canadian Press, I'm Karen Rebo. Residents of a remote village in the Northwest Territories have been ordered out of their homes as a wildfire burns nearby. The out-of-control Decho fire is 7 kilometers west of the Fort Simpson Airport and about 4.2 square kilometers in size. The village of Fort Simpson says its 1,300 residents should flee to Yellowknife, to the multiplex arena. A search continues in waters off Vancouver International Airport for several people still missing after a marine rescue on Sunday. The Joint Rescue Coordination Center in Victoria says before noon, a civilian boat reported spotting people in the water who were without flotation devices. Helicopters, fixed-wing aircraft, and a lifeboat were all sent to the scene about 18 kilometers southwest of the shore. 4 people were found and taken to a nearby Coast Guard station and on to paramedics, but officials believe 6 other people are still unaccounted for. Local and international rescue teams are racing against the clock to pull survivors from the rubble in Venezuela more than 4 days after 2 powerful earthquakes. Rescuers freed several survivors from mountains of debris over the weekend in La Guaira State. Here's ABC's Marcus Moore.
1: Some 60,000 buildings have either been damaged or destroyed because of these earthquakes. It does give you a sense of the enormity of all of this. We don't know exactly how many people may be underneath the rubble.
0: The government has reported over 1,400 deaths from Wednesday's quakes. Thousands of people have been reported missing. In central Kentucky, emergency crews have been going door to door, pulling residents from homes surrounded by rising floodwaters. Some counties hit with record amounts of rain. Pastor Jesse Lanehart says floodwater Saturday washed away his church in Richmond, Kentucky.
2: A guy called me and said, your church is gone, you know, and it was just kind of devastating. But, you know, I thank the Lord that nobody was here.
0: Governor Andy Beshear declared a state of emergency after at least 4 people were killed. Doctors are urging people to seek medical attention if they have any contact with bats to prevent potential rabies infection. In today's Canadian Medical Association Journal, infectious disease physicians describe the case of an 11-year-old boy who died of rabies after waking up with a bat on his face at a Northern Ontario cottage 2 years ago. The boy's parents didn't see any scratch marks, so didn't take him to a doctor. He didn't show any symptoms at all until almost 3 weeks later when he developed numbness and swelling on the right side of his face. His neurological condition worsened in hospital and he died. Dr. Brian Hummel from McMaster Children's Hospital in Hamilton says there is no cure for rabies once symptoms develop, but he says the virus can be stopped by a series of vaccinations and an antibody injection in the days after exposure. This is the Canadian Press. In sports, Team Canada and its many soccer fans will be watching Monday's World Cup knockout match between Morocco and the Netherlands with special interest. That's because the men's squad will be playing the winner in the round of 16 Saturday in Houston. Stefan Eustachio scored in the 2nd minute of second half stoppage time in LA as Canada edged South Africa 1-0 in Sunday's first knockout stage game of the World Cup. In baseball action, the Toronto Blue Jays have lost 6 of their last 7 games at home now. They're 6 games below 500 and were swept in a 4-game series by the visiting Texas Rangers that included Sunday's 3-2 setback. The Blue Jays will welcome a former Blue Jay Bo Bichette and his struggling New York Mets in a 3-game series that starts Monday night. The Jays will then head out on a 9-game West Coast road trip. Other games saw the Boston Red Sox edge the New York Yankees 5-4 in 10 innings. From the Canadian Press, I'm Karen Rebo. This is the

0: Well, it looks like we are experiencing a game of brinksmanship. Who is going to blink first? It's a jousting match. It's the question of what happens when an unstoppable force meets an immovable object. What happens when two teams that are the representatives of two of the most repressive governments and regimes towards gay people are set to play a match on Pride Night in Seattle. That's what we're set up for at 11 p.m. Eastern. And as of the last thing we heard prior to starting the show was FIFA and the city saying people can bring their flags, people can wear their shirts, people can wear their hats, people can do what they want. They have their banners, they have their posters. It's let your pride flag fly. That was the latest until this, and this is unconfirmed. But the Egyptian and Iranian football associations have reportedly informed FIFA that their teams, both teams, will walk off the pitch immediately if any of their players or staff are subjected to unauthorized LGBTQ-related symbols or displays. I don't know what subjected means. I don't know if that means if they see it.
1: They're allowed to have the flags in the stadium.
0: Yeah, so...
1: This could get very interesting.
0: If what they're saying is if people throw the stuff, maybe that's one thing. But, Joy... What are the rules if two teams just leave and don't play? Like, what happens?
2: We tried finding out the rule. It happened a while ago in an African nation game where one of the team walked off. So the other team got all the points. Mm-hmm. But in order, if both the team walks off, we have no clue what happens.
0: All right.
1: I would think there's a possibility that neither team gets points, which is crucial in this thing. And so it possibly limit one or both teams from moving on to the next round, which would be unbelievable and unheard of.
0: Well, so if any more news on this comes out over the course of the show, we will share it with you. But now I want to tell you a story. Every now and then you just you come face to face with something and it puts so much into perspective, and you can have you can think that the universe is out to get you. You can think that you've got a string of bad luck. You can think that you're not winning at life. If you wake up every day and you are able to take a step and take another one and another one, if you're able to hug your family and tell the people you love that you love them, if you're able to do the things that we do all the time that we take for granted, then you're doing just fine. And I was reminded of this when my brother a few days ago sent me a GoFundMe for someone I went to university with. He was a friend. We were very friendly, but he was the type of guy that when I would see him doing well, I would get very happy. But we weren't people. I wouldn't talk to each other all the time. His name is Aaron Lazar. Aaron Lazar was at Duke with me, and then he was a year younger than me, so he was there for my brother's first year. So we both know him. And he is an actor. He is a singer. He's a producer. This guy looks like he's straight out of Central Casting. One of the best-looking guys in the world. Looked like he was chiseled out of alabaster or granite. And he has been on shows like The Good Wife, and he's because of his background in musical theater, he has been all over Broadway, Phantom of the Opera, Oklahoma, Les Mis. Let's listen to a little bit of how talented this guy is.

0: And so that's just a little bit of what he could do. He was in Wolf of Wall Street. He was the boyfriend of the Duchess before the Duchess was stolen away by Jordan Belfort. He was in J. Edgar, tons of stuff. And he was firing all cylinders. And I didn't know this, but a few years ago, he was diagnosed with ALS. And I saw pictures of him in his wheelchair with his sons. And he needs help. We're going to hopefully if we post, I hope we post this and we can post the GoFundMe as well. This guy was the poster child for physical perfection and talent and such a nice guy. And then this thing happened to him and he can't get out of bed every morning and walk to his sons and hug them and care for them as a dad is supposed to care for his kids. The ALS is a bitch, man. I knew somebody who passed away like that. So one day she was there. She thought she had a stroke. And a few, less than a month later, she was gone. He's fighting, though. I've seen the work he's doing. He's actually doing relatively well.
1: Eric Dane.
0: Eric Dane, yeah.
1: Remember, he was
0: another one of these guys who
1: Grey's Anatomy and Euphoria. And he just... How quickly he went.
0: Well, I had seen him in Bad Boys, right? He was the bad guy in the last Bad Boys movie. And then next thing you know, ALS, and he's gone.
1: And he did that piece, the last interview on Netflix.
0: Yeah, yeah.
1: As it only aired after he died.
0: Yeah. So I just wanted to bring this up. And if you can, we'll post it. If you can, donate. But if you can't, then just take this story and... Realize that as bad as you might, as you think you got it, if you can wake up every day and hug your kids, if you can take care of the people you love, then you're okay. Then you're okay. But please consider supporting Aaron Lazar. All right. I'm going to do it. I'm just because I got to be humorous here from a disease that takes people's takes the strength away from people to a house that is now completely in disrepair. 24 Sussex Drive. I called that place home for 9 years. It's a garbage house. It's garbage. And it's been sitting. It is the definition. It's the emblematic of how we can't do simple things in this country for years and years and years. It's sat there in disrepair. I knew something was going on with that house. I knew it when we left and then Jacques Chrétien moved in. And then I think Paul Martin was there for a bit.
1: Remind people what year you left?
0: Left in 93. And so then you had Jacques Chrétien there for God knows how long. Paul Martin for a short period of time. And then Stephen Harper was in. And then we got invited back by Stephen Harper and we take a tour of the house. And you know what I noticed? They haven't done much. It's the same house, all the same furniture.
1: He reportedly lived there reluctantly.
0: Yeah, yeah. Well, it was I did not know that. I only found out after we moved out. House was full of asbestos and lead paint and black mold. The kitchen. When we went back, I was bigger. I didn't realize how small that was. And you realize how many people they have to cook for, and the electrical system was outdated. Considered a fire hazard. The pool is fine, but it's a waste of space as far as I'm concerned. And so now, finally, this prime minister is doing something about it. And he announced that it will be restored. I hope that also means that it will be completely gutted. And I hope they go down and they build it, make it bigger. And they get rid of the pool so you can have a pavilion on that side that maybe people can work in. So they're going to launch a national design competition and a fundraising campaign to pay for it. Sounds an awful lot like the donors who paid for the new ballroom at the White House. For anybody who says that was terrible, if that was terrible, then this has got to be terrible too. But I think this is great because we're finally moving on this. And the restoration effort... It has the support of Stephen Harper and Jacques Chrétien, who have long pushed for fixing this up. So this is, I give a big check mark to the prime minister on this. Somebody needed to take action, and this prime minister did. Good on you, sir. we are a G7 nation. We are a proud nation. And one of the ways we show that pride is by having a residence for our leader to live in that isn't full of black mold and asbestos and rats. I don't think that's a very high bar to clear, but here we are in Canada in 2026. But good job, sir. I really appreciate it. All right. When we come back, we're going to take calls on this. I want to hear what you have to say, because some people say, absolutely not. We don't want to spend one red cent on our politicians. I will fight you on this. Next.
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1: Welcome back. And so we were talking about finally some movement on doing something with 24 Sussex Drive, the official residence of the Prime Minister of Canada and his or her family. After years of punting the ball and watching that once storied mansion fall into disrepair to the point that it was a health hazard to be anywhere near it, the Prime Minister of Canada, Mark Carney, has now made the decision that they are going to have, there will be donors that will donate to funding this thing. And apparently that whole list will be available for people to scan and see who's donating. But then there's going to be a competition to see who's going to design it. And Moshe Safdie, the great Canadian architect who designed the Habitat in Montreal, that classic, incredible cubist apartment building for Expo 67, is, I think, leading this initiative. So this is all good stuff because it was about time. It was about time, but I want to see what you think. You may think that what I think is a hot take. Andrew, happy Friday to you.
2: Happy Friday, Ben. Okay, so is the house important? Yes. Am I glad that they're finally doing something about it? Absolutely. If I'm wrong on this, please correct me. But if they're asking for the Canadian people to help fundraise the costs, mm-hmm. that I have a problem with. The optics of that I do not agree with. Yes, I believe that the house needs to be redone. Of course, it's important for our leaders to have a home to call during their time in office.
1: Yeah.
2: But with how expensive and the cost of living that it is in this country, how could they honestly ask the Canadian people to help pay for it when we've spent hundreds of thousands of dollars on stupid causes that are outside of this country?
1: Okay, so hold on. It would be fundraising, so it would be a volunteer basis. If you have the money and it's something that pulls at your heartstrings and you think is a priority and you have the money, then you'll donate it. It's a choice.
2: I agree with that to a point.
1: But what's the alternative? The alternative is for us to fund it with taxes.
2: The alternative is stop wasting our taxpayers' money.
1: Listen, you and I are going to agree on that, but that is not what this is. This is an attempt to keep to ensure that the taxpayer doesn't have to pay. It's not the taxpayer; it is the fundraising that we pay.
2: I hear you, but I think the opposite of it, the optics of it, it looks poor. I just think it looks poor.
1: Well, I mean, look. Like I said, Donald Trump raised. Through massive donations, got the $100 million ballroom paid for. It's kind of the same thing, and they're the wealthiest nation on earth. But thank you very much, Mark. Let's go to Mark. Mark, how are you?
3: Hey, Ben.
1: Hi.
3: I'm a pretty frugal. Like I detest how the government of Canada wastes the taxpayers' money. It's just horrifying. But I think this is very important. I think it's important to have a house for a prime minister, no matter what stripe they belong
1: to. Of course.
3: But I will point out, Ben, I'm a little concerned. I think you're a little biased because the prime minister that's going to live in the new house isn't going to be Carney. It's not going to be Poilievre when Poilievre wins the next round. It's probably going to be you.
1: Oh.
3: And I think that's why you're biased about this. I think that's why you're so excited about this new house being built, Ben.
1: Well, listen, Mark, well done with that. I didn't know where you're going there, but so well done. Let me just say, there is no scenario, none, where I will ever run for federal politics. Ever. First of all, I don't want it. Second of all, nobody else wants it. Third of all, I don't think I'd be very good at it. And also, I like doing what I'm doing. This is fun. I get to wear T-shirts every day and a baseball hat. Yeah, there you go. But I thank you very much. David, welcome to the show.
4: Thank you, Ben. I appreciate your humor and everything that you're offering to us. And I hate to be a naysayer on the family home, as it were. But I think from the last estimates we had at $34 and $35 million. Listen, honestly, if you want to keep a facade or a wall or something like that, memorandum, do it. But I think we could knock that thing to the ground and build a palatial estate for $34 million.
1: Yeah, listen, my belief is we should tear the whole thing down.
4: Definitely.
1: But if they feel that there is some sort of architectural reason to salvage aspects of it, fine. But the footprint of it could be expanded significantly. I think they could also go down. There's one big basement. You could go down three basements if you wanted. And you could power this thing from the water and the current of the Ottawa River. I mean, there's all sorts of stuff you could do. And that pool's got to go. That pool, yeah. It's seen better days. B, it's a waste of space and a waste of money. And you could have administrative buildings. You could have your own version of the West Wing where that works 24/7. Thank you very much, my friend. Who do we have? We've got Liz. Liz, thank you for calling.
5: Hi, Ben.
1: Hi.
5: My two cents is the Property Brothers guys should give their expert opinion on how much it takes to really renovate 24 Sussex. Because I really think they're really going to build a bunker downstairs. So when the Canadians rise up against the next prime minister, they've got somewhere safe to hide.
1: There's anger out there for sure. But I am very bullish on the long-term prospects of this country. Bullish. We built this country with intention, and then we had 10 years of a guy that just decided to light the whole thing on fire. And this guy, this new guy, not my guy, but he wasn't my guy, but I am not going to sit and cheer when I think he does something wrong. I want him to succeed. If he succeeds, Liz, we all succeed. I said it on a podcast last weekend. I would rather, this Liberal government succeed so that we can get back to growing as a nation and building wealth. And if that meant the Tories are in opposition, this is what we need right now. So I'm going to cheer him on when he does something right. And when I criticize, it's because I think he knows and his people know he can do better. But thank you very much for that. Who do we have now? We got Ian. Ian, thanks for calling.
6: Hey, thanks, Ben. I think we need a much more grander house than the one you grew up in. Like, the architects could, you know, use the same type of stonework, make it look something, you know, similar to 24 Sussex. But I don't know if the land allows it, but there should be a place that our prime minister can properly entertain dignitaries from around the world, you know,
1: environment. I said it on this show. I proposed that for the time being, because Rideau Cottage represents it's not secure. We can't there. It's right on the road and anything could happen. And so the RCMP say that it's not a safe place for the prime minister to live. My suggestion was that the governor general move to their second residence, which is at La Citadelle in Quebec City, and our prime minister temporarily move into Rideau Cottage. And they from there, they could host because it's a palace. We got time for one more, and I thank you for that call. Patrick, welcome to the show.
7: Hey, how are you today?
1: I'm great, thank you. You got about 40 seconds.
7: Okay, raise it to the ground and rebuild it from scratch.
1: Yeah.
7: And I have the perfect persons or a group of people to pay for it. The BC condo developers who are getting bailed out, they can take that profit money and they can pay for it.
1: You know what? I was trying to figure out how I was like, I'm smart. I'll figure out a way to weave that in. And you beat me to the punch, my friend. Thank you very much. That was a great that was a great conversation. But yes, look, today's a good day because it shows that, you know what? If we have a leader who wants to do something, he's going to do it. And on this file, it's something we need. It's not going to change the world, but it's going to change how we see our leader and how we project ourselves around the world. So thank you. When we come back, I'm going to have a great chat with Chris Chape, a great friend of the show. Got lots of stories to get into. So don't go anywhere. This is the Ben Mulroney Show.
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0: You're doing it again.
1: Doing what?
0: Standing in your driveway, looking at the sky. Ribs are already marinating, aren't they?
1: Yeah, since yesterday. But there's a system moving through. And if it hits a 4 o'clock...
0: What does the radar say?
1: Clears by 2. UV is solid all afternoon. Bug index is low.
0: So fire it up.
1: Yeah. Yeah, okay. Fire it up.
0: You're bringing me a plate, right?
2: 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Radar, UV, outdoor conditions. So you never have to guess. Check in, live it. 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
2: Well, it's Friday, and I love the sound of my own voice. So I very much enjoy segments when it's just me and myself and I having a little chat amongst ourselves to the benefit of the country. I see the look of revulsion on Intrepid's face. But every now and then, me, myself, and I want to take some time off. And so that's why we've got my good friend Chris Chapin joining us, political commentator and a managing principal at Upstream. Chris, tell us what Upstream does.
3: We are a public affairs agency based here in Toronto.
2: And so what sort of public affairs are you got your fingers in?
3: We sometimes it's the dirty L word, which we are lobbyists, but we help companies and organizations navigate the backward worlds that is government in this country.
2: Give me an example of something you worked on, maybe not now, maybe not a current file, but give me an example of something you worked on that was just, you look back, you say, yeah, that was cool.
3: You know, I think one of my favorites, Ben, is right at the beginning of the pandemic, we had been doing some work with a bunch of the restaurants here in the city for completely other reasons. They were obviously all forced to pivot and move to takeout. And I mean, if you've talked to any of them, it was an incredible strain on their business model. They, no fine restaurants, yeah, nice restaurants in this city were designed to, you know, serve a steak in a takeout container.
2: Yeah.
3: But one of the things we helped work with them in the province of Ontario on was change the liquor laws that, right, you know, we now see still to this date that allows bottle shops and restaurants. And
2: yeah,
3: it really was a lifeline for not just restaurants in Toronto, but across the province. And that's something I think every time I see one of those bottle shops, I look back and kind of give a smile thinking we had a little bit to do with that.
2: Well, then I thank you because that kept me alive.
3: I think all of us, let's be honest.
2: Okay. So it's really funny when you see a two almost identical stories popping up simultaneously. Yesterday we were talking about the noise complaints around Rogers Stadium. And no matter what they do to mitigate the sound, the people in the Downsview area of Toronto are complaining about the sound from these concerts of 50,000 people descending on in their neighborhood to see a massive outdoor concert. And so now we're talking additional noise mitigation, and there's possibly fines if the concerts go too late and all that stuff. And then fast forward 24 hours and almost the same story, but this time Calgary and the Stampede. This one's a little different though, because you've got the premier, you've got Pierre Poilievre, and you've got the mayor of the city of Calgary chiming in. What do you make of this story? I didn't even set it up. If you can, give us a sense of what this story is about.
3: Well, I mean, I think it's, you know, neighbors and local residents that are stressed out about the noise that these concerts produce. And it's a balancing act, right? You've got the city council in Calgary, where the rural city councilors don't really mind because it's not a nuisance to them. And then you've got the downtown city councilors that are around the Cowboys tent. And if nobody's been to Stampede, and I'm guilty of this, I'm very excited. I'm heading out there next week, and I plan on going to a concert at Cowboys. So I guess I'm part of the problem here, Ben. But it's, you know, it's a music festival that they set up. It used to be on this Calgary Stampede grounds. The city and Cowboys reached an agreement years ago to move it to a parcel of land downtown Calgary.
2: Yeah.
3: The only problem is, like every city, Calgary started building condo towers, and now you've got a bunch of residents that are concerned about the noise levels. It's not dissimilar to the decision to kind of plunk down Rogers Stadium in the middle of a growing, you know, increased density condo area north of the city here. And so it's just your classic battle between, you know, downtown residents and something that unfortunately drive, you know, for their case and for the residents' case, it drives a lot of economic success into the city of Calgary. And it seems to be doing the same thing at Rogers Stadium here in Toronto.
2: Meanwhile, they have a fairly new mayor in Calgary, in Jeremy Farkas. Mm-hmm. And I had the chance to interview him when we were in Calgary last. And, you know, he told me when he got elected, he did not have a strong mandate, right? I believe he didn't get a huge tsunami of support. And so, you know, he's trying to build that support as he goes. And so I think he had had enough of people pointing fingers at the city as if the accusation was the city was against fun. And so I want to play a little bit of Mayor Farkas stepping in front of a camera and taking to social media to set the record straight as he sees it.
4: Thousands of Calgarians raised their concerns. And just like when we repealed blanket rezoning,
0: The city chose to listen to the people rather than answer to the money. The second piece of bullshit is that Calgary's rules suck compared to everywhere else. In fact, the changes are modest. There's no change on the weekends at all. But on weeknights, concerts now need to wrap up by about 12:30 a.m. Even with this change, it means that Calgary still allows outdoor music later than anywhere else in North America.
2: Yeah, listen, live music or in concerts until 12:30 in the middle of the week. I wish we had that here. So I don't know what they were. I don't know what people are expecting because you do still have to run a city. And so it feels to me like there's a pretty good balancing act. No,
3: when I first saw the story, I bit Ben. I saw Danielle's comments on Twitter and I saw Polyev's comments and I thought, oh, this seems ridiculous. Like the classic, a city council doing something that, you know, the fun police stepped in.
2: Yeah.
3: And then you read the details about it. And the more I thought about it, I remember being at Stampede last summer. And talking to somebody who was staying in a hotel fairly close to McSweeney's, and they just looked, or not McSweeney's, next to the Cowboys Stampede ground, and they looked so exhausted because they said it was just, it kept them up all night. Like it at the end of the day, certainly on weeknights, it is the downtown core. It's like having a massive music festival at, you know, the corner of Bay and Bloor. Like there's going to you're going to have some pissed off residents who are just trying to get to sleep. And don't get me wrong. I think they all recognize that the Calgary Stampede is incredible for the city of Calgary. It is the city of Calgary. They're synonymous with each other. They're football teams named after it, for God's sakes, that, you know, but there's got to be a balance. And I think when you read into the deeper side of it, you think what the mayor's pushed back on in terms of the actual time that these concerts actually run till.
2: Yeah,
3: I think they can strike a balance. I think the solution is move it back to the Stampede grounds. There's tons of space there now.
2: Tons of space.
3: That seems like the logical
2: thing. Yeah, tons of space there. Yeah. And they've got a lot of space. I think they're building at least one new hotel on the grounds. They've got that incredible addition to the convention center, which is just absolutely glorious. Move it back there and have the concerts go till 2 a.m. But you're right. The economic generation of something like this cannot be denied and it cannot be minimized. And the same goes for Quebec City with the Festival d'été de Québec, the summer festival. It is, I don't know if you've ever heard of it or gone, but on the Plains of Abraham, it is, they have the world's biggest outdoor stage. And it is a festival unlike any other in that they sell general admission ticket bracelets that pays for all the artists, right? Because those are like a few $100 and they sell 150,000 of them. So that pays for all the artists and then everything else that they make through advertising and partners, that's gravy on top. And I brought my friend my final year that I was working in TV. I brought him to EDM night. And we went to concert after concert after concert. And then there was this late night concert that Loud Luxury was doing. And so we hung out with them. Then I said, I got to go back to the hotel because I've got to work tomorrow morning. He stayed out for another 3 hours. He was comatose, absolutely comatose. And I was thinking, what about the people who live around there who don't like EDM?
3: Yeah.
2: But I think they recognize that that this pays the bills in a lot of ways. So they're going to live with it for a few days.
3: Yeah, we can't shut these things down. You know, I think you have to strike a balance. It's not easy. I think we probably live in a world now filled with X or Twitter where everybody can rush and cry foul. These festivals are so important, not just for the economic success, and we've talked about that, Bennett, for these cities, but it's just like it's the cultural fabric that makes living in Quebec City or Calgary or Toronto such a cool and enjoyable place to live because we're lucky enough to have these festivals.
2: Yeah.
3: And we're lucky enough to have these, you know, incredible artists come and perform in our cities.
2: Yeah.
3: I don't think we should ever take that for granted. And I think it's very easy to, there's a lot of people that live downtown Calgary that would prefer the noise turns off at 9 o'clock at night and, you know, the lights go out and everybody leaves them alone. Like that's just not realistic.
2: We're
3: a vibrant city.
2: We're going to take a break when we come back. Why isn't the Gordie Howe Bridge open yet? My favorite. There's a Lutnick involved, I can promise you that. And we have an update on the call to prayer in Regina. That's next on the Ben Mulroney Show.
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16: 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Gentle Giant's has the New Zealand green lip mussel, which is a bioavailable source of glucosamine and chondroitin. 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
19: 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Is the climate scare finally collapsing? 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
2: Welcome back to the Ben Mulrooney Show. And hello, I'm your host, Ben Mulrooney. And say hi to Chris Chapin. He's kind enough to stick around and have a chat. Chris, what are you up to today?
3: As soon as we are done, I'm going to pack the car up and my wife and I are going up to see her parents north of the city. So it's going to be nice. Going to get out of downtown Toronto for a nice weekend.
2: Good for you. Good for you. Well, listen, in downtown Regina, people might have been surprised when they heard a Muslim call to prayer. But they tested it last week. Yes. And it was going to be tonight. We are now hearing it hasn't been confirmed, but it's going everywhere now. The story is out that the mosque received complaints and threats, and now they're suggesting that the call to prayer has been canceled. We talked about this on the show earlier this week. If you want to go see what my thoughts were on that, just head over to our Instagram or our YouTube. Chris, this when this story first came out, there were certain people who minimized its, I think its importance, and minimized its significance, and also tried to liken it to things that it is not like. They tried to say it was like a bell tolling. And they also said, it's like a noise bylaw thing. And so they checked all those boxes. It's like having a concert for a street party. It is not. It's 2026. And if you say you don't know why this is different in 2026, you're being deliberately obtuse.
3: Yeah, absolutely. I saw your clip earlier this week, Ben. I thought you nailed it from your perspective. This was always going to be incredibly controversial.
2: Yeah.
3: And I think anybody to think it wouldn't be is out of their mind. To think that, you know, and it's not just a Canadian thing. It's just we don't have this. This doesn't exist in our country. We don't have religious calls to prayer
2: to be fair, there are certain cities that do allow it, but I don't think we should allow it at all.
3: No, I mean that I didn't guilty. I wasn't aware anybody in this country did it. I would find it so unsettling anywhere. And it's there's no religious denomination that I think it would be appropriate. My first thought when I saw the story was, you know, OK, a church bell. But you're like, OK, no, the church bells ring every hour on the hour. Right. It's like an old clock tower. That's not what they were designed to be. They were never designed for a call for Christians to come to a church and pray. I'm disappointed that it's come to threats towards the mosque that shut this down. I think anybody should have been able to say, this is just not something we do in Canada, no matter what your religious denomination is, and stopped it from ever getting to the point where the mosque itself got threatened. I've got a lot of friends in Regina. I remember when I first saw this story earlier this week coming out, I said, how in the world did this get to a place where this is even something that was being tested, yet alone going to come to fruition?
2: And here's the thing. I'm going to ascribe motivation here. I don't know these people, but I have to assume. I think these were people, agenda-driven politicians who want to do something, and they didn't care, and they didn't think of the broader context, and they've now made matters worse, because had they asked anybody with half a brain, they would have predicted all of this. You're going to do this. It's going to lead to threats, and then it's going to get canceled, the community suffers. Now the community believes that there are racists in the midst, that there is Islamophobia in the midst, you can look at it that way. It's fair to look at it that way. I think the more accurate thing to say is there was pushback, because people felt that that a space that is common for all was being taken over. That's it. And I'll say this last thing, and then I'll pass the mic to you. This is not essential to the religion. This is a social construct. It's a reminder to then do your religious duty, but it is not the religious duty to have the call to prayer. So as far as I'm concerned, that should be the end of the conversation.
3: Yeah, I completely agree. I think I'll go one step further than you. I think there were politicians and those that knew exactly what they were doing. Yeah. I think there's some that are a little too activist for my liking that know that doing these kind of things will spark the exact debate they want to have. They want to turn this into being a racism issue, an Islamophobia issue. And it was just a common sense issue. Yeah. Like, we don't do this. I'm sure. Listen, are there probably some Islamophobes in Regina? Probably. There are probably Islamophobes everywhere.
2: Yeah.
3: But is that what I think is causing this pushback? No, I think it was just common sense. We don't do this for any religious denomination, you know, in a city like Regina. And we don't expect this to be allowed. And I think there are, unfortunately, far too many politicians that like getting into these culture identity wars. And hopefully, you know, you're right. The problem is, I think there's a lot of, you know, great people in the city of Regina of the Muslim faith that are now getting targeted over something they never asked for.
2: Yeah, no, absolutely. So yet again, in an attempt to socially engineer a utopia, we are now in a worse place than we were before this entire feudal exercise started. Well, let's get to another futile exercise, or at least that's how it feels. We built a bridge that we can't use. Canada assumed all the cost of the $6.4 billion Gordie Howe International Bridge. We assume the cost. We built the whole thing. We even used American steel and American workers to keep the Americans happy. And despite all that, it still hasn't been open because Commerce Secretary Howard Lutnick wants to renegotiate the deal for a larger share of toll revenue. What? I don't know what to do. What do you think, man? This is small potatoes. This is small ball. What's he doing?
3: It's Donald Trump 101, unfortunately, Ben. I'm getting so sick of it. It's so sad to see. Like it's almost so symbolic of how bad our relationship has gotten with the United States that you've got, you know, his henchman stepping in. And it's what I think Lutnick is. He's just like his bully stepping in to tell us we can't open a bridge we paid for that the state of Michigan desperately wants open because it's good for their economy. And it's just like what this relationship's become. It's like they're the big schoolyard bully and we just have to take it. And I think you're seeing Canadians respond accordingly. I haven't been down to the States in ages. Yeah. I don't have any plan to go back anytime soon. So I think it's unfortunate. It pisses me off.
2: Like, yeah.
3: It's such a symbol of what was such a great relationship, even the name being named after a guy, you know, that played and has ties to both of our countries and was such a symbolic figure. And we can't figure this out just simply because they want more money. It's like, no, you did it because your donor came and cried to you and said, we're going to lose our monopoly on this bridge access and nobody's going to take the ambassador anymore or far less frequently, instead choose the new shiny one that the two states, you know, this province of Ontario and the government of Canada and the state of Michigan built. It's just, I'm getting so tired of this. Unfortunately, I don't think anything's going to change for at least a couple of years as long as the president's in the White House.
2: And I don't understand because I think we're keeping the tolls until we get paid back and then we split the stuff. And it was agreed upon. Like there are signed contracts here. It's exhausting.
3: When everything's been agreed upon, right? Like it's like our free trade deal, who cares? This deal to open up a bridge that you guys spent billions on, who cares?
2: Yeah.
3: We want what's best for America. Screw the Canadians. It's just getting so, I'm so over it.
2: Yeah. And meanwhile, we've got Mark Carney. Listen, I think he did a good job on 24 Sussex today, but the big prize, the shiny brass ring, that's a CUSMA renegotiation. And does that start July 1st? Is that what it is?
3: Maybe. I don't know.
2: Who knows?
3: Your guess is as good as mine, Ben.
2: Oh, my goodness. All right. And,

0: weekend with your in-laws north of the city. Thank you very much. And we'll talk to you soon.
1: 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Take care, Ben.
0: All right. Oh, look at that. It's the end of the hour. Well, just a reminder, if you want more BMS, we put out a podcast every day. 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
16: This is Global News. It's 18 degrees at 5 o'clock.
15: I'm Heather Good. We will find out later today who Canada will play next at the World Cup. The team beat South Africa 1-0 in a nail-biter knockout stage game yesterday afternoon. Veteran midfielder Stefan Eustachian

0: Pacquiao scored that winning goal in injury time. Morocco and the Netherlands play tonight, and the winner plays Canada. Road closures are still in effect in the downtown core this morning. They're supposed to all reopen at 7. The Pride Parade took over the streets yesterday afternoon. Thousands of people lined the route or marched in it. And the party was still going on early this morning. Organizers say this year's theme was We Won't Stop, reminding participants of the fights and victories behind rights and visibility for the LGBTQ plus community. A Peel police officer is recovering after being hurt in a collision in Brampton. It happened last night at the intersection of Huron Ontario Street and Beauvais Drive West. Police say a police cruiser and an SUV crashed into each other. The officer suffered minor injuries. The driver of the other vehicle remained on the scene. Look at the forecast from the Global News Weather Center. Sunny today, high of 29. It's going to feel like 34. The UV index very high. Tonight, clear, then partly cloudy. 30% chance of showers. Risk of a thunderstorm, a low of 20. Tomorrow, a mix of sun and clouds. Small chance of showers, a high of 34 for Canada Day. Woo, it's going to be hot. A mix of sun and clouds with a small chance of showers, around 30%, and getting up to 35 degrees. Right now, it's 18 degrees in downtown Toronto. I'm Heather Good. 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
1: Good morning. It's Greg Brady from Toronto Today. The show starts at 5:30, but in this half hour, we want to showcase some great interviews and guests that you may have missed. So we will start here.
2: Online activity suggesting that conspiracies fed the accused Montreal gunman's buffet extremism. Of course, this was a devastating week for those in Montreal. Want to talk about this a little bit more with Andrew McKenzie. He's a PhD student at the University of Toronto. He's researched interventions to prevent violent extremism and hate-based violence. So a good person to talk to about this. Andrew, welcome to the program.
3: Hey, thanks for having me.
2: Well, obviously a tough topic to talk about, but what specific online posts or videos or accounts appear to have influenced Seth Hatfield's thinking before the shooting?
3: Yeah, well, I worked in this field frontline for 5 years, and so that was just after the pandemic, and now I'm in research, and things have changed a lot. So you're going to, like, the main incel website, incels.is, interestingly, that's not, like, for sure the ideology. He pulled a lot of it from there. You see a lot of course, the anti-woman, misogyny, anti-establishment stuff there. But actually, you don't see as much of the violence. And so that's probably coming more from, you know, like the 4chan sites and other sort of smaller, less regulated servers.
2: How much of his online activity was public? Like, for example, were there any warning signs that he could have been picked up on earlier?
3: You know, that's going to come out. It's so sad, right? Because there's so many. When I was frontline, we had so many good interventions that we're able to prevent guys from taking that step into violence. And usually it's because they did something online that brought them to the attention of maybe police, but also maybe like a parent or a community member that forwarded something on and said, hey, like look at this. And sometimes it's even just something very small, like not a drastic, and we call it leakage. And sometimes leakage is that's like someone's actually sharing this plan, and it's probably going to happen within the next 48 hours. Like this manifesto, that's the leakage of his plan. But oftentimes before, and there's these smaller leakages where the person is saying kind of violent statements, but they're not too clear. But that is enough for us to be responsive and get to them and figure out what's going on.
2: Andrew, it was a 100-plus page manifesto. Is that large by most manifestos? Like, that seems like there's a lot of thought that went into it.
3: Yeah, you know, a lot of thought did. It's not large, I don't think, by manifesto standards. These guys put a lot of time into it. He was an from my understanding, undergraduate philosophy student, and I was a philosophy undergrad, and I kind of read it like, oh, he seems to be writing in the style of like one of those like an early 20th century philosopher, and so it's not unusual. I mean, you use that word buffet, and you can see how he's pulling from all these different ideologies and even just like peer-reviewed articles, right, to describe capitalism and things like that. So it was, it's massive, but it's also, you know, it's hard to, he seemed to really believe it, but then a lot of the manifestos you get what you call like false flags. Like they just kind of say everything to attract the interest of everyone.
2: For somebody that maybe doesn't know this community, how does one get into the incel community and then how do they get out?
3: Yeah. So, I mean, I've got like this interesting experience where I've worked with guys who are involved in the incel community, and now I'm on the more of the research side where I'm doing like the analyst stuff. I think anecdotally, like the stories are sometimes more helpful. For example, here's like a typical, not like no identifying information, sort of a mishmash of clients that I've worked with, but you might see like a guy who's in high school and he'll have like lots of different vulnerabilities or a couple of different vulnerabilities that lots of students have. So, you know, maybe he's not super engaged with, not doing so well in school. Not a lot of friends, so super isolated. And then the online community is a big part of his life. So that's like, you know, I don't know, 50% of high school students. But the issue comes when now he doesn't have a way to make sense, to have a hopeful path through these difficulties. So a lot of guys, they work through the challenges because they have hope. Maybe they have some sort of faith or something else that's going to help them get through whatever challenge. But these guys, their hope is not there. And the incel ideology kind of inserts itself and says, well, yeah, and it actually is hopeless. And the only thing you can do, and you see this in you know, this shooter's manifesto, the only thing for you to do is to resist. The only thing for you to do is become violent, because otherwise your future is bleak. And so that's the pull into this kind of ideology. And you know, there's multiple pathways out. There's no, you know, like the research is like, there's no single clear, like one thing that helps people get out. If you could boil it down, it's like, well, one, giving them hope that they can have a good life. Something that when we were working with these guys was, we would do a lot of work to say, hey, like, so you're having trouble building relationships. Well, let's talk about that. You know, give it 3 months. Let's try some things. Work with me. Start with me. And we're going to walk through like the process of getting a friend and going to a place and these little bits, these little steps towards success. That's hope building, and that gives them a sense of, oh, maybe this ideology is not as relevant, not as needed as I thought it was.
2: Andrew McKenzie is a PhD student at the University of Toronto's Factor Inwintash Faculty of Social Work, researching interventions to prevent violent extremism and hate-based violence. I've got a couple of questions here for you, Andrew. I'm not sure which way I want to go here.
3: Sure.
2: I'm curious to know about picking pieces from multiple ideologies and conspiracies that end up fitting a personal grievance. Is that normal? Like, do they usually lock in on one? Or is this kind of how you get to the place of no return, picking pieces from all these different ideologies and conspiracies, and then all of a sudden you just, you bust?
3: Yeah. Years ago, we would have said, no, that's not normal. Like when it first started happening, and you know, I think the word came out, salad bar extremism and all that, we were kind of scratching our heads. And I think generationally, like I'm, you know, a product of the 80s and 90s. It's like, that doesn't make sense. But the newer generation coming up, they're much less tied. You know, this is my experience of having worked with these guys, much less tied to a single kind of worldview that incorporates everything. So we even saw like ISIS guys who are like involved, they're getting involved with ISIS, but they're also getting involved with like neo-Nazi militia groups that are incel stuff. So at first it didn't make sense to us, but then if you boil it down, there's these common themes like male power, anti-feminism, the world, you know, anti-establishment, the world's against, we're not going to be able to have a good life with the world as it is. So when you boil it down, all these extreme anti-Semitism is massive with all of them. If you boil it down, these extremist ideologies down, you get these core themes. And that's, you know, that's my sense of why you'll get this kind of buffet extremism thing going on.
2: Mm. And Andrew, police investigating whether Montreal shooter targeted Pornhub. That according to sources, why would an incel target Pornhub?
3: Yeah. So my professor and I were talking about this because on one hand, it doesn't seem to make sense, but like, well, listen, there's two things going on here. One is, incels, you know, if you're, and not that I would recommend it, but if you were on a, you know, a forum, an incel forum, porn is one of the things that they talk about consuming a lot of, because they feel they cannot achieve intimacy in real life, so that's the only option available. But they also see it as the establishment that really pumps this, in their view, like a state of hypergamy. which is, you know, a word that they use to describe a belief that only like attractive males and attractive females are the ones that are going to be able to have sexual intimacy in life. And so, and the pornography industry promotes that, shuts kind of like quote unquote common looking guys out of the sexual marketplace. And therefore, for this shooter specifically, one of his quote unquote class A targets was to target any kind of pornographic industry leader because they're helping promote this culture of only attractive people are able to have sex.
2: It is a heartbreaking story. Are there any signs that a parent can watch for? I know that the accused is 25 years old, but is there any sign that parents can watch out for that their son might be an incel?
3: Yeah. You know, the first thing I should say too is incel is it's a bigger community than just like, just the violent stuff. And so, you know, there are 99% of people who would identify themselves as incels online, and it's primarily an online community. So it's really rare that you'd ever have anyone in real life say, oh, I'm an incel. That's more like their online life, but they still hold, you know, they obviously still hold those beliefs. But anyways, like 99% are nonviolent. But this, you know, that this black pill group, which believes everything that we were just talking about, there's a subset of that group, which, you know, believes in like the incel rebellion. And these are the guys who get violent. So a warning sign, again, there's so much stuff, but I would really be concerned that age group between 16 and 25, that's always a key age group that we're looking at. We call that transitional age youth. And that's when a lot of the young men are trying to figure out their lives and a high time of risk. And so if these guys are, they're kind of not, there's the regular risk factors that we're always concerned about for young guys, like not graduating, not getting a job, not achieving some kind of intimacy. Like these are always going to, but you know, those are just regular things that we all deal with. But if they start to interpret those things through a lens that is anti-world, anti-woman, there's no hope, especially if they're speaking like violence is the answer. Those are all massive warning signs that, can make a referral. Not necessarily to, for sure, if there's going to be violence, make a referral to the police immediately, because usually the leakage is less than what's actually going on internally for the person. But oftentimes a referral to, in Ontario, we get free, there's free mental health for young people, free mental health counseling. And so like a local mental health center could do that. And there's also like specific programming if you think that, you know, if your young person is actually identifying as incel or as, you know, associated with some kind of extremist group, then for sure make a referral to a more specialized program.
2: Andrew, thank you for the conversation this morning.
3: Yeah, thanks for having me.
2: Andrew McKenzie, a PhD student at the University of Toronto.
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15: Welcome back. Some bonus Toronto today with Greg Brady for your very early morning. Let's get back into it.
16: Certain places in New York City you're going to want to steer clear about if you're going anywhere close to Madison Square Garden for the 4th of July weekend, because there were some permits that were filed for street closures for the Taylor Swift, Travis Kelce wedding. And that is going to go from July the 2nd right through to the 4th. Jillian Sunderland is a PhD candidate in sociology. Kind enough to join me. Jillian, welcome to the program.
17: Hi, so nice to be here and to talk about this happy, exciting event.
16: I think so. It's going to be a who's who from what I hear. I'm curious to know, what does this public fascination with this particular wedding say about celebrity culture and the way that people use famous couples maybe to define their own social ideals?
17: Oh, yeah, definitely. Taylor Swift and Travis Kelce are kind of representative of this new age of celebrity where everything's really public and tracking, you know, their engagement, tracking when they were dating. So it's really a representation of identity where celebrities are sharing quite a bit of their personal lives with us. So I think this has led the public to be really far more invested in kind of their narrative, what they're doing, than particularly other celebrity couples that are a bit more kind of closed and more private.
16: I've always thought of Taylor Swift as kind of being that independent modern woman. How might this wedding shape ideas about marriage, especially for younger people who look at Taylor Swift as this symbol of independence?
17: Well, I think from what I've seen from their relationship, you know, Travis Kelce, he seems so supportive of her career, like attending events, flying out to see her, always talking up about her various performances. So he seems like her number one fan. So I think that she chose well in terms of finding someone who is very supportive of her career and very kind of encouraging of her broader pursuits. So I think while she does represent kind of an independent woman who's kind of made it and become a billionaire, the partner she chose actually complements that and really is one of her chief supporters. So I think that's a good thing for young people to have and see, that your partner should support you in kind of all pursuits.
16: Jillian, my wife, was talking about this the other day, and she said to me, she goes, you know, what's really interesting to me is Travis Kelce looks like the guy that would shotgun a beer at center court, and she would never be like that. And I think both have proven true. My question is, does the yin always work with the yang when it comes to celebrity relationships?
17: Well, I think it gives us more to talk about because we can kind of analyze their various personalities and kind of do a matching. So I think in this case, it works really, really well. I think when she was announcing the engagement, she said the English teacher marries the football coach. So I think in this instance, it balances it out with a more casual, kind of laid back person to her go, go, go.
16: Could a high-profile wedding like this reinforce traditional ideas about marriage, or could it make marriage seem more flexible and modern? Like, are they going to make marriage cool?
17: Well, it's hard to know, but just given watching their relationship, I think they would have more characteristically a modern or progressive marriage, where I don't see an instance where Taylor Swift would kind of step back from the private eye or become, you know, like a housewife and just kind of step away with her career. So I think that we are seeing kind of a more egalitarian or more progressive union where she's kind of the main star power and he's just kind of in the sidelines kind of cheering her on.
16: Jillian Sunderland is a PhD candidate in sociology out at the University of Toronto. She's joining us here on Toronto Today. I'm curious to know from the football side, because as a guy that covered sports for many a year, when she started becoming a part of the NFL, it seemed like every quarter they were zooming on and in on her in the press box. How did they get over that hump? Because there were so many detractors. There were so many people, like, he'd be dancing at her concert. She'd be cheering for him at, you know, when at Arrowhead Stadium. How did they get past all of the scrutiny and keep their eye on the proverbial prize?
17: Well, I think it just goes to, they seem like a very well-matched couple. It seems like the most important in any relationship is the two people involved. So it must be a very strong bond and they both support one another. They both have family and friends. I think they were tracking how many people were coming to the wedding and it's not a huge, huge, gigantic affair. So I think that they probably have people close to them that really support them and keep them grounded. But again, that bond of two people who really support one another can really overcome anything. So that's really nice to see.
16: You know, some people want privacy and they'll spend big money on security teams to make sure that they get that privacy when it comes to their weddings. There is nothing private about Madison Square Gardens. Are they embracing the craziness?
17: Yes, I think definitely. And that's been kind of throughout Taylor Swift's career. She's always brought the public in. And that's why it's such a big cultural moment. Like even I read on Instagram the other day, someone had written a poem about when Taylor Swift got engaged, that the little girl in them finally felt chosen. So I think she's always brought her fans into her private life. She's always made them a part of this ongoing story. So throughout her career of two decades, we've seen hope in romance. We've seen heartbreak. And I think for many people, the wedding represents the culmination of a story they've been tracking and invested in for many years.
16: Yeah. I think you've hit the nail on the head. I think that's a part of it. I mean, some of her songs really lay out the map and the framework for how she got to this moment. And what's interesting is you've got the big rough and tumble jock who is probably getting close to retirement as well. She's off her tour, and I think she's going to take a couple of years. So it feels like it was almost meant to be that this is the road traveled. I don't know how many seasons he's got left in him, but they played each other's schedules perfectly to get to this moment, hadn't they?
17: Yeah, definitely. So it really seems like a well-paired match. And I'm excited. It seems like there's a lot of kind of buzz around who's going to be coming. It seems like definitely a celebration. And yeah, that culmination of a trajectory that happened over two decades that we got to follow along through her discography.
16: Well, it's going to be the who's who. Andy Reid, his former coach, is going to be there. His brother Jason and Kylie Kelsey will be there. George Kittle and Ed Sheeran, who looks like he gets invited to everything. I didn't realize he was such a nice guy. But Jillian, we'll keep our eye on it. But thank you for making time for me, especially so bright and early this morning. We'll both be watching, won't we?
17: Yes, we definitely will.
16: Awesome. Thank you for the conversation. That's Jillian Sunderland, a PhD candidate, sociology out at the University of Toronto. And again, Madison Square Garden, 4th of July weekend. It doesn't get any bigger than this. And I'm not into the whole paparazzi thing. Like, cool, they're getting married. But at the same time, these are some of the moments that our kids look at and they're like, this is a really big deal. And the question is, will they do it at center court? Because again, Madison Square Garden's got a lot to offer. And the confirmations as the celebrities that are going here is a really interesting study if you're trying to find that hybrid between professional sports and the music industry. So I would assume his brother will be his best man. They host a podcast together, a very well-respected podcast. And my hope is that they don't end up shotgunning beers while she's in her whites. Enjoy it all.
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25: 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Rain stays north of us all weekend. UV's perfect Saturday. Bug index is low Sunday morning.
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15: Hello, hello. Welcome to Monday, 29th of June, in a bit of an odd week, but also a week I think you're going to have to pay attention. Pay attention more than normal and listen to, especially about the weather. This is maybe kind of the last normal day for we kind of, I don't think it's a verb, but we kind of heat dome it. We do that. We did that last year for about 6 days in June. From about the 22nd through to about the 27th, where it was hot, like scalding hot in the days leading up to Canada Day. Last couple days of like elementary school and for some of the grads and proms that were last week and the week before, it was extremely hot. Well, that's where we're going basically as of tomorrow afternoon through the weird Wednesday Canada Day. Nobody likes this, that it's in the middle of the week on a Wednesday. It just kind of sits there. Looming. It should be a great day. And of course, we've got a lot to celebrate as a country, given what a feel that would have been had Canada lost that match yesterday going into Canada Day. But there's, I think, a lot of swelling pride. And I can't wait to see the television numbers for how many people were watching that game. Yeah, a little early on the West Coast, 12 noon start Pacific time, where the game was on the Pacific time zone, given it was down in Los Angeles. But Canada lived to fight another day. So you got the soccer that's sort of going to have a big buildup all week long to Saturday's 1 o'clock match. And Canada will know by about 11:30 tonight Eastern time who they'll play. Yes, it could easily be the Netherlands, who look as good a team as there's been through the group stage through the first three matches and are probably the best country, honestly, never to produce great soccer, great football players. Best country never to win the World Cup. They've come close so many times, banging at the door. They look as good as anyone through the first three matches. But it could also be Morocco, who was a nemesis for Canada in the group stage. They lost. Now Canada had already been eliminated when they lost to Morocco in the group stage in Qatar 4 years ago when they played that weird World Cup, speaking of heat waves, in November and December because it's just too damn hot in June and July to play it. So they decided, let's have a winter World Cup. The world will enjoy that. I'm not sure we did, but we watched anyway. But yes, temperature-wise, we are headed towards a real moment. And listen, June was kind of like most other Junes. If you look, and I did over the weekend, you look at the last nine Junes, they're all about exactly the same high temperature on average, exactly the same peak, exactly the same number, with a 1 or 2 day variation of the amount of days where it got to 30 degrees or over. So temperature's not climate, climate's not temperature. We got a warmer planet. That doesn't mean it impacts your everyday weather over the span of 9 years or even 19 years. But what we're getting this weekend is certain, or this week, I should say, given we've got that weird day in the middle, is going to hit us pretty hard as of tomorrow. And then you get phenomenal advice from television reporters doing live hits, urging you to drink water and seek shade. Because if they didn't do that, would you? We don't know. We'll never know because they won't stop doing it. They will not stop telling you to hydrate and seek shade. Also, your pets. Cars, windows up. No. And how would you? You get what I'm saying. Heather Good's got your news this morning on June 29th. On this Monday, a lot of recap, of course, of the game yesterday, Pride weekend. What in the heck with Iran? We're still doing this, aren't we? Lots more to come. On a bit of a warm morning so far, just 18 degrees. We'll go all the way to 29, or we're going to 34 or 35 tomorrow. Is the point with a humidex that feels more in the low to mid 40s. I said that. Let's check your drive right now anyway. 640 Toronto, big trouble traffic.
7: Good morning. A big trouble spot on the eastbound 401 Express at Kennedy. We have a stalled vehicle in the right lane in the same area. Construction takes over in two right lanes. No delays through here, but just in case, you can use the collectors. However, if you do, look out for construction at McCowan. Two right lanes are blocked here. Again, no delays. Celebrate Canada Day by getting even more fear points. It's the Super Redemption event at Shoppers Drug Mart until Wednesday. Valid in-store and online. Those are the big trouble traffic spots right now. I'm Miles Marcus, 642 Toronto.
9: This is Global News. It's 19 degrees. I'm Heather Good. Team Canada and many soccer fans will be watching today's World Cup knockout match between Morocco and the Netherlands. That's because the men's squad will be playing the winner in the round of 16 on Saturday in Houston. Midfielder Stefan Eustachio scored in the second minute of a second half stoppage time in LA as Canada edged South Africa 1-0 in yesterday's first knockout stage game of the World Cup. Your auto insurance policy will be different on July 1st. The province is changing what is considered mandatory under accident benefits. It's expected to give drivers more flexibility over what they're paying for. The change comes after a 2022 report by the province's Auditor General, which found Ontarians were paying the highest auto insurance rates in the country. It's a race against the clock to pull survivors from the rubble in Venezuela. More than 4 days after two powerful earthquakes shook the northern state of La Guaira, rescuers freed several survivors from mountains of debris over the weekend. The government has reported more than 1,400 deaths from those quakes. Thousands of others have been reported missing. Those stories and more are coming up in the news at 6 o'clock.
15: All right, we'll look for that from Heather, top of the hour. 18, as we mentioned, 229 a little bit later on today, as this massive heat wave has hit Europe. Not the same system, obviously, but Europe has been under a real sweltering scenario with their heat wave. And so much of the discussion there, unlike here, has been about air conditioning. Now, once in a while, air conditioning flares up and it's a story here. And we've talked about it a fair amount in schools, whether it's, you know, elementary school and kindergarten through high school. I'd even argue community colleges and universities. Well, I don't think, given the standard of upkeep, that there's many community college or university rooms, lecture rooms, seminar classes, all that stuff that don't have air conditioning, don't have AC. But there's an awful lot of areas in the UK and France and Spain that don't. One of the stats I saw, given how hot it's been in France, France has kind of been the epicenter of this, and they're talking 1,000 deaths from the heat just because it's been close to 40 degrees every day. You're going to notice it today if you watch Wimbledon, which is just getting underway at the All England Club, the grass court Grand Slam tennis championship. You're going to notice it's more normalized, but it's hot for there is the point at this time of year. And though we point out all the time, the facts are pretty simple. Extreme cold kills 9 times as many people as extreme heat on a yearly basis. That's what it is now. That's what it was 30 years ago. That's what it was probably 300 years ago. We don't know. But going back as far as they've kept records, way more people die from the cold than the heat. But this is a pretty extreme situation in France with this massive record heat wave. And part of the problem is we've got huge percentages of places where you live, where you work, and where you can go that have air conditioning. You notice when you don't. Just a quick story. I turned ours off yesterday morning because I thought it's pretty mild. It's like about this time temperature around 18, 19 degrees yesterday morning. So I turned the air conditioning off. But a rare change. I was kind of coming, going. Then there was the match at 3 o'clock, and my wife and I, she had to go downtown for a little bit of work afterwards. I didn't. So we took 2 cars somewhere. Don't like doing that, but we had to do that. And she had to rush it to the GO station. And I just go back home. And she might have noticed it right away, but I didn't. The air conditioning, we had probably turned off from 9 o'clock in the morning until close to 5. So by the time I get home, temperature inside the Brady compound, 81 degrees. We got back, it's 81 Fahrenheit. I think most of us keep our room temperatures and our thermostat on Fahrenheit, but you get the point. That's close to 23, 24 degrees, and it's warm and way too warm. So point is, imagine being like that the entire run. I saw a woman on TV, on British TV, who said, listen, I'm fine. I'm 30 years old, 32 years old, in perfectly good health, perfectly good shape. Do I have to justify air conditioning? And her argument was, well, I do, because I've got last month I was pregnant with a baby. I already had a 2-year-old. Now I've got a 3-year-old and a 9-month-old. And she has a thermostat in both their rooms where they sleep with her and her husband. 31 degrees Celsius. When she put them to bed on like a weeknight last week. And I took away from that story that these things end up being like really concerning. And we just do air conditioning more in Ontario and in Canada than in the UK and in France and in these Scandinavian countries. And we might think, well, we need it more. We've got to regulate. We need heat for the winter and we need cool temperatures for the summer. And that is true. That's an accurate statement. But there's sort of this divide about how old Europe is compared to North America, and that factors in. And there's also just a bit more of a, like, how would I describe it? A fixation with this idea that you're doing the wrong things. If you're not going green enough, if you put air conditioning in, can you justify it? Are you a healthy person? Well, then you don't need it as much as an unhealthy person. Are you a person in your 30s? Well, you don't need it as much as somebody in their 80s. And that's been a big thing for discussing climate, that on air, off air, that I think has been madness to me, is who are we, if we have something, to tell other people we have it, but you don't get it? We've been doing that with the third world for a long, long time. You can't cook with gas or electricity. We can't have you adding to your power grid. You're cooking with animal dung and wood. Keep indoors. Not safe at all. Not safe because of fire prevention. Not safe because of what you're inhaling. But you just keep doing that. What, you want 2 cars in the driveway? And you live in, take that country I just mentioned, Morocco or South Africa or Algeria. You can't have that. That's us. We get that. You don't. And that's really awful. That's an incoherent logic to me. And politicians talk about this kind of stuff and net zero and this and that. And they're not clear that, like, Toronto's the same. They've been chasing symbols instead of actual solutions for what seems like decades now when it comes to climate. So the city of Toronto is going to balance out all its carbon emissions, and we're going to have electric buses And we're going to plant more trees, which we should do, by the way, in the downtown core. Trees are great for keeping sidewalks cooler. You can tell the big difference when we have them and when we don't. So I think it's fascinating, especially because we've got this heat wave that is going to land on us tomorrow. And we're going to have very hot temperatures for basically the run of the rest of the weekdays this week. Not as much today, as we mentioned, as we'll like only 28 feeling like 34 is going to be a break compared to what the next few days will be, including that Canada Day holiday on Wednesday. So much to get to. Obviously, a lot from the Canada-South Africa match. Listen, it would have been, now I'd say I can say it. I don't know that I would have said it last Thursday or Friday, but it would have been embarrassing to lose that match. That was not a good team. It was a great Canadian soccer moment. It was against a really poor opponent that is in a down cycle of their national program. And this is an example of why 48 teams might be too much when you get a knockout match between Canada and South Africa. We'll see us play a lot more quality next week, no matter who the opponent, because you got to play up to the level of your opponent sometimes. And we kind of play down to South Africa's level. It would have been a disaster to lose to that team, and bad for the tournament for a team as poor as South Africa to make the round of 16. Thank goodness Stefan Eustachio stopped that from happening with his 92nd minute goal yesterday. All right, 18 now, 29 a bit later on. The ongoing history of new music coming up with Alan Cross, and something weird that's happening with O.J. Simpson. Don't worry. He's still dead, but still worth mentioning. That's on the way. Let's check 640 Toronto. Big trouble traffic.
7: A big trouble spot on the eastbound 401 Express past the 400. Looking at a stalled truck in the right lane. Now things are starting to slow down here. So use the collectors. Also, another stall in the eastbound Express at Kennedy blocks the right lanes. A bit slow through there. The collector lanes, again, are the answer. 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Those are the big travel traffic spots right now. I'm Miles Marcus, 640 Toronto.
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4: If you're a guitarist, you'll know that the kind of wood that goes into making an instrument is very important to how the thing sounds. And getting the right wood for making high-quality guitars is both an art and a science. This brings me to elephant poop. Ebony is a prized wood, with some of the best found deep in the Congo Basin in Africa. Ebony trees depend on large quantities of elephant dung to grow big, tall, and healthy. They also need elephants to spread their seeds. However, elephants in the Congo Basin are under immense pressure due to habitat loss and poaching for ivory. If the elephant population declines beyond a certain level, then there won't be sufficient dung for ebony trees. Fewer ebony trees means tighter supplies for guitar makers. And how do we know this? Taylor Guitars, a manufacturer out of California, funded a study because their business depends on the availability of ebony trees and, in turn, the number of elephants taking poops.
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7: 5:50, good morning. Sun already up. It's been up about 20 minutes, though our days are indeed getting shorter. June 29th, and wow, I think last time I was with you, Thursday was the day of my high school son's graduation. All that went well. They gave him the diploma. He got across the stage. The almost an identical ceremony where he goes was Ajax High School, and they did a fantastic job. And you feel that true sense of accomplishment. It's another hurdle to cross, and then you just move on to the next thing. And the next thing is obviously university. Didn't have to be obvious, but that's what he's chosen. And a great feeling as a parent. But just you're just proud. It's them doing it. They have to do it. And you get that sense with college and university next year that they have to do it. And he's away at camp. I would have loved to have watched that match yesterday. We've got our two sons. And this was more the soccer freak, the rep soccer player. And he was up at camp yesterday and I think got an opportunity to see the match. I sure hope. Like, stop all activities for 2 hours. Honestly, do you need to do, like, some kind of tug-of-war next Saturday? Get a screen, get everybody in front, have them wear red, have them wear white, and let the kids at camps and wherever watch Canada play either the Netherlands or Morocco next Saturday afternoon around 1 o'clock. What's going to be really interesting is the Canadian population as well and whether they go to Houston, because this is what happens, actually, when you get to the knockout round of a tournament like this. Is there's such planning that goes into going to the group stage matches. There's planning to go to Canada and Bosnia. There's planning to go if you're a Scottish fan and you want to see them play Brazil in Boston. You work all that stuff out ahead of time. But then when you don't know the date and the time and the city and all that stuff you're playing in, ticket demand kind of drops. So you're going to see some strange, if you watch that kind of resale market, I do it just as a hobby, a habit, but you'll end up finding that if you wait this out, unlike the group stage where the prices just didn't drop, I was dead wrong about the fact I thought there's going to be empty seats in some of these massive NFL football stadiums. Who on earth wants to pay $800 US to sit in the upper bowl of a, where the San Francisco 49ers play and watch Jordan play Algeria, the country, not the basketball star. Why would you want that? And but people did. People went. There has not been a storyline that is affected by empty seats. By the way, there's not a storyline about, oh, you know what? All these people from all these countries will be so afraid to travel for the United States, to the United States. That never materialized. It hasn't. It was never going to. Again, we can do things I was wrong about, things I was right about, given we're still got a couple weeks to go for the World Cup. And I haven't even mentioned that there's a huge game here, obviously, big match, the last one for Toronto on Thursday night, featuring Portugal playing Croatia, like two massive soccer superstars with Cristiano Ronaldo on the Portuguese side and Luka Modric from Croatia. And they've both just won everything, been iconic for close to 20 years each at their respective for their respective countries and for a bunch of different teams. And one of them will certainly be playing their last ever World Cup match. Neither of them will be playing in the World Cup in 2030 when it's in Portugal, Spain and Morocco. That just won't happen. But that's Thursday night at 7 p.m. here. And it's almost been understated. Canada winning has taken some attention away from the fact that Portugal is playing Croatia. At least I noticed it yesterday, Thursday here against each other for a 7 o'clock start at Toronto Stadium. There's the focus and the run up to Canada playing whoever they end up playing has kind of diminished. It hasn't hurt the ticket price sales for Portugal, Croatia here in Toronto, but I think more people would be talking about it had Canada been eliminated so far. Movies over the weekend, you want to find a place that's heavily air conditioned. The movies are that place. It's dark. It's cool. I'm told there's popcorn and soda. What a great idea. And many people thought that way about a movie that made its debut and had a huge box office in its first week. $159 million across America for Toy Story 5, and just as strong. But it wasn't supposed to be a year or so ago when this matchup was seen as a summer blockbuster against summer blockbuster. But it held number one. Here's the trailer from Toy Story 5.
8: I want to talk to you, device.
9: Please, call me Lily.
8: Me and the toys have been working all summer to try and get Bonnie to make friends.
9: Yeah.
8: But then you had to...

0: basically since Memorial Day and going back to the spring. But Supergirl was pushed into theaters by Warner Brothers, so right out of the DC Comics world, not the Marvel world, but the DC Comics world. And it was supposed to be, really one of the big shining moments for the box office. And though it was second in $38 million, and nothing else made more than $10 million, there's a couple different movies that have just fallen off the charts. They no one asked for a redo of Scary Movie, but they made one anyway, and it's done moderately okay. Disclosure Day has fallen off another 54.2%, hasn't even made imagine predicting this, 3 weeks out and it hasn't made $100 million. Michael, the Michael Jackson biopic, made $370 million so far, and it's been out 10 weeks. The Devil Wears Prada 2 has made $219 million over the span of 9 weeks. If I told you this Spielberg movie, Disclosure Day, would flop as it has, you'd never have guessed it. And Supergirl flopped as well. Now, what's interesting about this is this was thought to be, it's another DC, Disney, or Marvel thing that ends up feeling a little too woke. Well, you might think that, but we've gone to see Brie Larson as Supergirl. There's definitely been more a movement in terms of movies. Rather, she's got as Captain Marvel, I should say. But there's definitely been movies that have had strong female presence in the superhero landscape. Anne Hathaway was fantastic as Catwoman, and we saw Michelle Pfeiffer do it decades ago. So this isn't about we need to see a man in the role. That's actually not true. The two Wonder Woman movies also did amazing at the box office, but this one just didn't land with people at all. And one of the fascinating things is they did a deep dive on a website called Post Track, where they kind of do surveys about who went to see what. And men, 59% male audience for the opening weekend of Supergirl, though it was a bust. $38 million sounds like a lot of money, but it's got a $186 million budget. It's going to lose money. They're not making that money back. Even when it gets to streamers, they will not make the $186 million at the box office that they hoped it would. And it was never meant to be what, say, the last few Superman movies have been. But that tells you something, that it's not just, it's forget the fact no one was interested in seeing this. Women specifically had no interest in going to Supergirl whatsoever. They're like, we know what you're trying to do here. We're not interested. We won't go. We'll go see Toy Story 5 and take our kids to see that. Or we'll go see Obsession because that's been out 7 weeks and we heard it was great and now it's made $233 million. All of that is pretty significant. I'm going to leave this O.J. Simpson story. Buffalo's got this new stadium for the Bills. It's a huge, huge story and well anticipated, but they're not taking O.J. Simpson with them to the new stadium. And what I mean by that is his name, O.J. Simpson, his number 32, was always on the ring around the stadium. Well, they're not moving him. Now, they never took it down, even after the criminal trial, after he was found guilty in a civil trial of killing his ex-wife and her friend. But they just left the O.J. Simpson name up. So now and then you'd glance at it and you're like, really? It's just kind of ominous. Had he been convicted in the criminal trial, the Bills always inferred, well, then we'd have taken it down. But he wasn't, so we won't. But he's not going into the new stadium. So thoughts on that in just a little bit. Coming up, the woman who called the big goal from Stephen Eustachio in the Canada-South Africa match yesterday. There's also a reaction from comedian and former late-night host Trevor Noah, who is cheering for South Africa. He's doing like a live watch party online. You'll hear his reaction when Canada scores that goal and much, much more. So we're headed into a heat wave. That's the big news of the day. Very hot today. Scalding hot, really, from Tuesday onward through the rest of what I guess we'd call the work week, even with Canada Day, a national holiday, plopped right in the middle. Glad you're with us this morning. Sun's coming up. It's going to be sunny and 29, feeling like 35 when we hit our peak this afternoon. 18 degrees right now. Heather Good's got your 6 o'clock news.
1: This is Global News. It's 19 degrees at 6 o'clock. I'm Heather Good. 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Big trouble traffic.
2: As for a big trouble spot, so we're still waiting on overnight construction, including on the westbound.

0: 401 collectors at Dixie in two left lanes. It's a very slow and through here beyond Dixie toward the 410. So you can use the city streets to go west like Courtney Park or Matheson or even Derry. 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Offer ends July 6th. That's the big trouble traffic spot right now. I'm Miles Marcus, 640 Toronto.
1: Will it be the Netherlands or Morocco? Canada will have to wait until tonight to find out who they will play next at the World Cup. The team beat South Africa 1-0 in the knockout round yesterday afternoon. It was a nail biter. Canada scored that goal in the second minute of stoppage time thanks to Stefan Eustachio. It's the first time this country has made it this far at the World Cup. These fans say they're thrilled.
2: Unreal. I mean, nerves all game, but the result we deserved, we won it.
3: Woo! Canada definitely just made history going to the round of 16 in the World Cup. I never thought I'd see that in my lifetime, honestly. But yeah, Canadian soccer is like getting a lot better, which is very, warms my heart.
1: Canada versus the Netherlands or Morocco will be played on Saturday at 1 p.m. A Peel police officer was recovering after being hurt in a collision in Brampton. It happened last night at the intersection of Hurontario Ontario Street and Beauvais Drive West. Police say a police cruiser and an SUV crashed into each other. The officer suffered minor injuries. The driver of the other vehicle remained on the scene. Ontario's mandatory accident benefits are getting an overhaul, and they kick in on Canada Day. Right now, income replacement, lost educational expenses, death benefits, funeral expenses, and more are automatically covered. But on July 1st, they will be optional. The updated mandatory benefits will only include medical care, rehabilitation, and attendant care benefits on auto insurance. The change comes after a 2022 report by the province's Auditor General, which found Ontarians were paying the highest auto insurance rates in the country. Local and international rescue teams are racing against the clock to pull survivors from the rubble in Venezuela. For 4 days ago, two powerful earthquakes shook the northern state of La Guaira. More than 1,400 people are dead and thousands have been reported missing. Officials say the likelihood of finding people alive is diminishing with each passing hour. But ABC reporter Marcus Moore says rescuers have been able to free survivors from mountains of debris.
4: They were able to save a man and his son who had been trapped under the rubble for several days. We also saw images of a woman who was rescued with her infant child. And so whenever there's a rescue, obviously, as you can imagine, it's a very emotional moment.
1: Officials estimate nearly 60,000 buildings were damaged or destroyed by the quakes. Supergirl wasn't super enough to leap to the top of the box office this weekend. ABC's Mike Dubusky has more.
5: Toy Story 5 picked up another $70 million in its second weekend, topping the box office after making the strongest debut of the year last weekend.
6: This does not look like this is going to end well.
5: Supergirl was this weekend's big new release, but only managed to collect $38 million, below what Warner Brothers had been projecting.
7: I wish Nikki Freeman loved me more than anyone in the entire world.
5: And the low-budget horror hit Obsession took in just under $10 million 7 weeks into its run. Mike Dubusky, ABC News.
1: 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Here's weather specialist Liam Vu.
8: Brace yourself for some heat and humidity in today's forecast. Mainly sunny skies with a daytime high of 29 degrees. With that Humidex, it will feel like 34. Now, mainly sunny for today, but the rest of this week is going to be rather unsettled. As we head into Tuesday, Wednesday, Thursday, temperatures will be climbing to the mid-30s. And with that Humidex, it'll feel like the high 30s, if not low 40s. So we got a lot of heat, but also a lot of instability. We're seeing a risk of rain Tuesday, Wednesday into Thursday, even into Friday. Not quite clearing until this upcoming weekend.
1: And right now it's 19 degrees in downtown Toronto. I'm Heather Good. 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
11: Toronto's favorite morning talk show, Toronto Today with Greg Brady on 640 Toronto. Oh, and it's great to be with you this morning. Thanks very much for giving us your time, your energy, your emotion, your attention, all of it that you give us on a regular basis. I hope your weekend was rather amazing. And it's one of those weird work weeks with a national holiday, our Canada Day, formerly called Dominion Day. And maybe just for a very brief period of time, this might be true or it might be a slight exaggeration, but not much of one. Our holiday was called Dominion Day when I was a kid in the 70s. And the two biggest grocery stores, there was no Metro and no Sobeys, were Loblaws and Dominion. And you're like, we even just for a moment before you get to like senior kindergarten, this might be the transition between junior, no pun intended, based on the weekend. Junior and senior kindergarten, you might think, why would the second most popular grocery store chain get its own day? And then you realize right away it's meant to be about our independence and our dominion of Canada and on and on. Smart to call the grocery store that, though. Don't know what really happened. I couldn't tell you whether they were swallowed up by somebody else or Dominion as a brand just kind of faded. But I always remember that's where my grandparents went. My mom's mom and dad went for groceries, was Dominion. I don't know. Maybe they had a bad experience at Loblaws. Maybe at the self-checkout in like 1976. I don't know. Something could have gone terribly wrong. Something went very right with Canada beating South Africa. We'll touch on that for sure. Just to let you know, yes, the weather will be a massive story this weekend, whether you've got air conditioning or not, how much you use it. Having air conditioning in the car, I love the debate on a regular basis. If you have to drive for work, and it sounds like an easy answer, would you rather have air conditioning in your home, your condo, your apartment, or would you rather have it, you can have it either at home or in the car. And if you're in the car for like a 45-minute drive, you're a 9-to-5 or 8-to-4 ham and egg or whatever, and you got to be in the car for long stretches of time, you know that you don't get much relief even by rolling down the windows. And it is vital to have that air conditioning in the car. What I also didn't realize is we in Ontario are a way more air-conditioned province than British Columbia. I'm going to give you that number before 6:30, but it's very bizarre how we're so into air conditioning, because now it's this fight and this debate in the UK and in France right now. It's almost like a moral failing if you decide, you know what, I'm putting in air conditioning for my tenants, or because I've got an elderly relative that is living with us now. Like, heaven forbid you make that call. All we're seeing here is say the Socialist Party in Ontario, the NDP, talking about putting air conditioning all throughout every single room in elementary schools and secondary schools in every part of the province. Now, I want windows to be able to open and plant more trees, do more this, do more that. I've never thought we'd need air conditioning. And given the environmentalists that many of them are, like Mike Schreiner's the leader of the Green Party, he wants air conditioning in all the schools. If in every room, in every classroom, in every elementary and secondary school across the province. You can't make this stuff up sometimes. And you're like, you're from the Green Party, right? So we'll get to, but the heat wave's a big one today. This is kind of the buildup today and some of tomorrow. And just getting to 30 degrees is kind of that benchmark where you're like, oh, it's gone from warm to hot. That's nothing compared to what we're going to peak out on Canada Day on Wednesday. We're talking about temperatures in the mid to high 30s Wednesday. We're talking the further, you know, west you go along the 401, you go into deeper into southwestern Ontario, you go past London, you go to lovely Chatham. It is. And then you still make the drive to Windsor. We're talking temperatures that might actually be closer to 37, 38 degrees. Humidex, you mean? No, actual temperature. So then you factor in that feels like factor. And we're talking low to mid 40s in the areas with a little less issue. And then maybe as high as 44, 45 degrees. We had 5 or 6 days like it at the end of June last year. We've got it now heading into July. Could we have the hottest Canada Day on record? It's possible. I'll give you that data and where we need to go to break that later in the show as well. But yeah, a lot of the excitement over the weekend was yesterday at 3:00 Eastern time with the win, which it's not unexpected. Canada was favored in this game. And I think there was a lot of frustration watching the match. There were a couple calls that could have gone a certain way. Canada could have been given a penalty kick to take a 1-0 lead late in the first half. They didn't get it. But it took towards the very end. And yes, Alphonso Davies finally played, Canada's soccer superstar who'd missed the previous three matches, all of them, with a hamstring injury that he'd suffered late in his domestic season. He plays for one of the biggest clubs in Europe, Bayern Munich, which is Germany's top club year in, year out. They don't win every year, but they're the top club in merch and people paying attention to it and whatnot. But Stefan Eustáquio, born in Leamington, Ontario, who moved back to Portugal with Portuguese parents when he was seven, changed basically the fate for Canada in this tournament. To me, yesterday, this was a rather disappointing tournament if you go out to a not very good South Africa team in the round of 32. And this went from potential disappointment, potential big letdown in terms of the result yesterday, to a magic, magic moment. This is Vicky Sparks on BBC Five Live, who we'll speak to later on this hour, live at SoFi Stadium in Los Angeles, calling that goal yesterday in the 92nd minute.
12: Once more, Seager and Schaffelberg down the right wing. This is nicely where by Canada, ball into the area. It's cleared away by Ocon. Eustáquio!
11: He's not much of a goal scorer. He's more of a creator. The goal, no pun intended, is for him to set up and utilize other players who are more efficient at putting the ball behind the keeper. But he gets the goal that changes Canada's soccer fate. Here's Dion Dublin, who used to be a star in the English Premier League, who was on the call on BBC Five Live with Vicky Sparks immediately after her call.
13: If there's one player you want the ball to fall to, it's Eustáquio. His free kicks have been on point. His corners have been on point. And he really receives the ball on the edge of the box. Lovely touch to keep it close to him. And Eustáquio just keeps his laces over the ball. Kicks it into the ground. Goes to his left, keeper's right. Romney Williams has got no chance because the pace, the power and the direction is absolutely perfect. Eustáquio, what a game he's had.
11: Yeah, big moment. Great commentary, by the way, from Vicky Sparks and Dion Dublin. Really great. She's brilliant, and she's going to join us on the show around 6:50 this morning. She's a fan of mine. I'm a fan of hers. So we're going to get to chat with her out in Los Angeles. And just a brilliant call on the only goal for Canada. Yes, it would have been a disappointment for Canada to lose that. I think if you said that shows you why soccer might be a little boring in the first half, that's very fair. It was not a very exciting first half in any capacity. I thought Canada played down to their level of opponent. South Africa is not very good. They've kind of fluked their way because you can do that sometimes in soccer. It's not a best of seven series where usually the best team has to win, the team that plays the best anyway. And this would have been a devastating blow to Canada's future and the program, if you will, to lose to a team like that. Here's Marcelo Balboa, a former U.S. Soccer star, documenting what this probably means to Canada. And now the pressure on the U.S. and Mexico teams. Don't forget, we're co-hosts in this tournament. Hello, even though that match was in L.A., a lot of support for the North American teams. Here's what he said.
14: In our region hosting a World Cup, what it's going to do for Liga MX and Mexican soccer, what Mexico's doing now, is going to be historical. Canada doing the same thing. Right now, this is a historic year for them because of the fact that they're winning. They're getting in. They're lighting up their country. Everybody's looking at soccer now. Mm-hmm. So now in the United States, imagine you beat Bosnia. Imagine what that win is going to do for this country, putting them into the round of 16. You know what I mean? We've been waiting 32 years for the World Cup to come, and now it's here. Now we have to take full advantage of it, just like Canada does, just like Mexico does. This is huge for our region, not just the Americas, we're going to say here. This is going to be huge for CONCACAF.
11: And CONCACAF's the governing region of Central North America, Central America, for soccer. Trevor Noah is probably the most famous South Africa football fan. Had obviously a late night show on Comedy Central. Took over the Daily Show after Jon Stewart left, and his departure led to a moment where Jon Stewart returns and hosts the Daily Show one time a week. So a massive South Africa football fan, soccer fan, and he was watching, doing like a Trevor Noah World Cup watch party. This was their first ever knockout match as well. They hosted the tournament in 2010, but couldn't get out of the group stage. That was back when 32 teams made it, not 48. But here's Trevor Noah. Listen, I'm going to take issue with, I think he's fanboying a bit, and we're all seeing a little bit of fanboy, fangirl stuff without a lot of objectivity. He somehow was thinking South Africa was playing really well in the match yesterday, and they actually gave up just a moment in time in which Canada scored. I'm not so sure, but here's Noah being quite upset about his home country being scored upon.
15: Beautiful defense. No, it doesn't have. Oh, my God, the sucker punch.
16: What did I tell you?
15: Oh, the sucker punch.
16: What did I tell you?
15: Oh, man.
16: What did I tell you? I told you. I told you. Sucker punch.
15: Sucker punch.
16: I told. Go look at possession. I told you this would happen, bruh. I know, man.
15: How is he receiving the ball?
16: Get the ball forward and shoot, bruh. 90th minute. Game over now. Look now. Guys, we played so well.
11: No, not really. And neither team played great. It was atrocious. There was horrible pace at times, bad technique. Canada kind of fortunate they got a team like Qatar in their group to load up the goals in that second match. And they got fortunate playing South Africa. It does not matter. They've advanced. They made a statement. You just win who you have to play. You don't get to pick your opponents. And it's a big, big moment for 6-year-olds and 86-year-olds. I was a small, well, not a small kid, but just starting high school when they had the run in 1986. And they got beat by three teams, didn't score a goal, didn't even return to the World Cup for 36 years. Isn't that an incredible? They missed 9 straight World Cups and couldn't qualify. 24 teams, 32 teams, it did not matter. And so even watching yesterday, I'll take a rather, you know, not awesomely played game and a really nice goal to advance and give us the room to celebrate what that was yesterday. I think that's a where were you moment, who were you watching it with moment. And you can share your stories as well on that at 416-870-6400 via text. All right, on our way, Eric Cam, some economic issues to speak of, including what's understood and not understood about what's being described as a condo bailout in British Columbia, something that the Ontario government is not going to participate in. But will the condo bailout in BC even last the summer? We'll see if indeed that's true. It's about the heat today, but the oppressive heat that's coming basically late tomorrow afternoon and through the rest of the week. We'll get up today to 29 degrees. It'll feel like 35 on the Humidex. Tomorrow, it gets rolling. 33 feeling like 43. Canada Day, how's 34 in Toronto? Feeling like 44, and that heat stays with us almost all the way through that match day for Canada on Saturday, July the 4th, with a Humidex of 36 looking ahead to Saturday. So it's all about the heat and all about finding ways to stay cool from basically tomorrow onward. Let's check your drive on this Monday morning after Canada's big victory. Let's check the roads with 640 Toronto Big Trouble Traffic.
17: A new big trouble spot on the southbound 410. A crash past Courtney Park has the right lane blocked. Already slow from the Courtney Park ramps on your way to the 401. So if that's where you're headed, you can go south on Hero, Ontario or Dixie instead. 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That's the Big Trouble Traffic spot right now. I'm Miles Marcus, 640 Toronto.
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11: Yes, 6:22. Thanks very much for your time this morning. That match is in Houston, Texas, Saturday. We'll know around 11 tonight if there's no extra time, and there almost obviously was in Canada, South Africa yesterday, between the Netherlands and Morocco. And the Netherlands are very, very good. Morocco is no slouch, nor a tremendous slouch. They're good. They're both ranked in the top 10 in FIFA's ranking. So this is a remarkable game to see two very, very well-ranked teams. The Netherlands certainly have more soccer history and are favorites to win. But Canada is going to be the underdog on Saturday no matter what. But the point is getting there. You play who you play, you advance to win. How many Canadians, by the way, will take advantage of a terrible exchange rate and fly to Houston, Texas? There's a lot of talk even about our dollar, which sits just over 70 cents this morning. Well, I don't know if it's bottoming out, but in 2016, our dollar did bottom out at 68.68 cents U.S. There was a big collapse in oil prices. We're an economy that's very energy heavy, so that hit us hard. But we sit there as well with something that is interesting this week, and that's on Wednesday. It's been 6 years since the Canada-USA-Mexico trade agreement, CUSMA. It's called the USMCA in the States. We call it CUSMA, C-U-S-M-A. And it now triggers, 6 years later, a mandatory joint review of the trade pact. Now, all three countries would have to notify each other in writing if they want to extend it. That's really unlikely to happen at this moment right now. So those talks will probably blow past Wednesday. Wednesday is not some kind of D-Day. But we also don't know how the economy will react, how ours will against the American dollar. So it's kind of the opening bell for some intense renegotiations. And the U.S. has talked a lot with Mexico bilaterally and kind of left us out of the mix. And is that by design? Is it by design that we're skipping those talks? Who's to say? We'll get there with Eric Kam, economics professor at Toronto Metropolitan University. In all the conversations you've had to have, been forced to have, guns, arrows, lawn darts, they've all been pointed at you to talk CUSMA. What are some of the big misconceptions of it? This kind of thing, like Wednesday, some kind of D-Day, is one for me. It's not going to change very much, but it also, the uncertainty and the unsettled nature of where we are, especially for things not covered under CUSMA, have been bothersome.
25: Yeah. Hi. Yeah. There's a lot of misunderstanding about CUSMA right now. And that's because, of course, Canadians are inundated with media headlines that say, you know, we're circling the toilet if CUSMA doesn't get re-signed. And it's not a great thing if CUSMA doesn't get re-signed, because it's actually not a bad agreement. Is it as good as the original NAFTA? Probably not. But it's a pretty good agreement, and it was trilateral, and it had lots of nice built-in trade things in there for both exports and imports. And it, you know, it kind of made us fast friends with the United States and Mexico. And, you know, you can't change geography, Greg. We say this all the time. No matter what we do, we can run to Lower Slobovia and make these silly little 1% trade deals. But because of where the United States and Mexico are, because of the lower transportation costs, and because of the complementarities that they want to buy what we're selling and vice versa, it's still the best thing for all of the countries to put a CUSMA deal together. And I, again, so that's a long way of saying, I think we're going to get there. I think we're just going to get there slowly with a lot of negotiation. I just, it really makes me sad when I see all of these doomsday headlines saying that Canada's headed for nowhere without a trade deal. We're going to have a trade deal. It's just what kind of a trade deal.
11: Like if you're a business owner listening or you're an everyday consumer, I don't think anything changes on Wednesday, but stock markets could react. The dollar, as I said, could have a negative reaction. And of course, so much of the markets genuinely react, as you know and I know, on things that come out of the president of the United States' mouth. It either sends the stock market spiraling down or surging up, depending on the mood that he's in a given day.
25: Right. And that's what's going on, right? Economists, whether you're academic or, you know, on Wall or Bay Street, they're not especially worried right now about what would be one weak quarter of economic growth. We know that recessions come and go, right? What's got economists concerned is that this country has been underperforming for years in areas that really matter. And, you know, the big three are productivity, business investment, and living standards, right? Like, let's just take one apart for a second. Think about productivity, right? You hear a lot about it. No one really knows what it is. And sometimes I'm not sure I do, right? Let's just take that for a second as how much does each worker create in an hour of work? It's a simple topic. But if productivity doesn't grow, wages can't grow, wages won't be sustainable. And our productivity growth has now lagged so far behind other major countries. We just feel like we're falling farther and farther behind in real terms. If you want to make that worse, you just throw a lot of risk and a lot of uncertainty into the pot. And there's the problem with CUSMA. It is just one big ounce of risk and uncertainty that makes a bad situation worse. It also, as we know, it just highlights our dependence on the United States, where 3/4 of our exports go. And I hate to tell people, I hear in the media a lot, not on 640, three letters, you know what they are, say that Without the, you know, we don't need the United States. We don't have to be vulnerable. We need to diversify our trade. Well, this just in, you can't live without the United States when they're this close to us and they buy this many of our goods.
11: I'll squeeze a question in on this condo bailout thing, but I was talking to somebody on the weekend about the dollar and given we sit barely over 70 cents, of course there could be an inflection point and maybe our dollar drops to somewhere in the 69 cent range. What's an ideal number? I hear people explain all the time, Eric, that, well, it wouldn't be good for some of our businesses to have the dollar at par, and I'm willing to buy that, but it feels like is there a sweet spot between like 80 and 85 cents where it works best? I know how hard it is for people to take a vacation in the States or plan a trip for their soccer team to play a tournament in the States or go see an ailing relative. It's really hard right now with the turnaround being getting so little value for our hard-earned dollar.
25: Yeah, so two really quick things. Number one is we never want to get too wrapped up in putting nationalism into the dollar. It doesn't necessarily mean when the dollar goes up, Canada is growing, and the dollar goes down, Canada is shrinking. That's not true. And remember that every time the dollar goes up and down, somebody wins and somebody loses. So to your question, people would love to see it like in the 82, 83, 84 cent region. That's considered the bliss point, but we haven't been there for a long time.
11: This story about the BC condo bailout, I was in and out of the show last week, so I'm not sure there was one day I really dug in and focused on it. But speaking of media coverage of it, this program to possibly help finance 2,200 vacant condos in British Columbia into affordable housing is seen as very much the federal government interfering, grossly interfering, according to some critics, to market economies of real estate. How do you see it?
25: This is infuriating, my friend. Markets are supposed to send signals. When developers overestimate demand for anything, in this case condos, it means that you've built too many expensive units, you paid too much for land, you have unsold inventory, and that's the market's way of saying you blew it. And those losses are supposed to discipline future behavior. Here's the problem. If governments step in and purchase those units, they just completely weaken the discipline. Developers learn that if the market doesn't bail them out, taxpayers eventually will. We call this moral hazard, and it's very, very serious. And what bothers me the most and makes me so angry is this has a private sector solution, right? Yeah. The market will fall. The prices will fall. Yeah. The market will correct. In the end, this proposal, this idiotic proposal, sends exactly the wrong message. If developers make enough mistakes, governments will socialize the losses, and that's bad housing policy, it's bad fiscal policy, and it's not how markets were designed to work.
11: We'll see what happens. The Prime Minister said he hadn't explained it very well, but even after explaining it, the policy is still the policy. I got to leave it there. Let's chat soon. Thanks, Eric.
25: Pick me up, and we'll fly to Houston, and we'll go to the game.
11: I need a new passport. I'm one of those people without passport right now. It's been ruined in an industrial accident. I'll just leave it at that. Thanks for this, Eric Kam, economics professor at Toronto Metropolitan University. 6:31, about to turn 6:32 into the newsroom. Heather Good with what's coming up for 7.
1: Thanks so much, Greg. Canada's World Cup dream is not over. The men's national soccer team is through to the next stage after beating South Africa 1-0. Yesterday afternoon, midfielder Stefan Eustachio scored in the second minute of injury time to vault the Canadians through to the round of 16. Canada will now face the winner of a game between Netherlands and Morocco, and that happens tonight. The man accused of flying hundreds of commercial flights without a proper license is scheduled to appear in court this morning. Jeffrey Wall is facing 7 charges. Police say he used fraudulent pilot licenses to deceive Air Canada and Transport Canada during his time as a captain with the airline. Iran has again launched drone and missile attacks on Bahrain and Kuwait in response to new U.S. airstrikes. Iran's Revolutionary Guard has claimed responsibility for the attacks that targeted Gulf states hosting American military bases, and the country is now threatening a complete halt in negotiations to end the war, with tensions continuing over resuming transits of the Strait of Hormuz. Those stories and more are coming up in the news at 7 o'clock.
11: 6:33 on the way, we'll get into Pride Weekend, Pride Parade, et cetera, et cetera. And I've heard one specific, there's wonderful things about it, and I've heard one specific complaint. But I'm going to point out that no, you can't just arrest people in Toronto or any city for walking down the street with no clothes on. I was surprised, too. We'll give you what we know about it next on Toronto Today.
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11: All right, 6:35. On the way, we'll speak to the woman that called Canada's big moment, big goal, soccer history on the BBC from Los Angeles. I connected with her last night. You're lucky that her waiter was late with her food. Otherwise, there'd be no conversation. We did it on WhatsApp. I think it sounds good. I can't be talked out of that. Let's do the seven-letter Wordle. We try to make you a millionaire. Time to do the seven-letter Wordle for a $100 voucher for Lotto Max tickets. Thus, that's the millionaire part. You need the Lotto Max tickets probably for that to happen. I mean, you could work hard, but what's the point of that? Fifth correct. Where's that get you? Fifth correct answer via text 416-870-6400. 870-6400 with the 416 in front. We give you two hints and we give you two letters. Here are the hints. Well, you need to stand on one foot. And it's also the amount left in your bank account. Third letter L, fifth letter N. What's that Wordle? Text us at 416-870-6400. So Vicky Sparks joining us in a little bit in a chat we had after she called the match between Canada and South Africa on BBC 5 Live. A utterly, completely awesome historic moment. People are like, well, yeah, but didn't you see this goal when Canada beat Mexico and all the players jumped into the snow? I did, but, and you might have also, but it's not on the world stage. It has to be in this moment with probably 250 to 300 million people saw that game yesterday across the planet live. Forget recording it on PVR or on demand. Probably close to 300 million people were watching because it was the only match on yesterday and it was in prime time in Europe. And that means everything. 8 o'clock kickoff in London, 9 o'clock kickoff in Paris. 9 o'clock kickoff in Madrid and Barcelona. These countries that go crazy for soccer slash football. And that was all. Now, again, the fact the play was kind of lousy and boring in the first half, not awesome for the sport or the match or the idea that we're really good. But I think Canada had to play down to their level a little bit. We'll see what Vicky Sparks thinks about it. She was there. I wasn't, so perhaps she would know. We had Pride over the weekend and the Pride Parade. It's the second largest in all the world. Okay, I don't know if it's always been second, but it ends up being a huge deal now. And for all that is good about it, okay, there's two things that I want to get to that I wouldn't say are criticisms, but I think they're noteworthy. One is sort of the performative diplomacy, I'd call it, of politicians in domestic pride events, but those who never, ever leverage their presence at pride or say anything about how other countries treat gay people and lesbian people and trans people. I don't understand that. I've never quite understood it. For race, for a long time, we were in the right. We did the right things. We said South Africa, that was they were the pariah of the world in the 70s and 80s for apartheid that was very, very aggressively discriminatory towards black people in an African country, no less. They were the only one on the continent doing it. So we were condemning those international human rights abuses then. And now we don't do that anymore. It looks like a domestic photo op and not an actual moment in time where you go, hey, this is happening here, but let's look at what's happening over there. I said it before. You want to be gay. You are gay. You're lesbian. You're trans or bisexual. This is almost the best country to live in. Now, we could always be better on a lot of sides, a lot of fronts. But this is one of the best countries and safest countries and least discriminatory countries to live in. Full stop. In fact, there may be ways you benefit from being in that particular letter scheme. And I don't mean that you're doing it not non-benevolently or sneakily or whatever. The one thing that gets brought up also, though, and I'm going to be blunt about this, is naked dudes in the street. What do we do about that? I saw a video of it. You saw a video of it, too. There were apologies on a couple local news channels and networks for broadcasting while a reporter is talking in front of a live march of this kind and that kind. And there was public nudity and basically guys with nothing on, maybe a backpack. I mean, it's hot, right? So you got to carry your drink somewhere. the male body, we don't have many places to put things. So a backpack probably is pretty handy, if you will, handsy and essential. But if you're wondering about this, by the way, these guys, they better prep for this. When we have police beat with Hank Edzinga, the former homicide detective, and Clayton Campbell, the president of Toronto Police Association, I'm going to ask them, can I walk down this is not a plan or a station promo, but can I walk down Yonge Street completely naked today at 10 o'clock in the afternoon? Can I do that without getting arrested? I bet you I'm more likely to be stopped by a cop and go, what are you doing, than in a sanctioned parade. But we don't arrest anybody for illegal drug use. And we don't arrest anybody for peeing in places and the other thing in places. Number ones, number twos. Toronto is basically, I think we'd agree, do what you want wherever you want. Like, is there another way to describe the laws? Try not to kill people. Like that guy that killed his parents. We'll find you and catch you, allegedly. But the how this breaks down legally, I had to look it up to be sure. Here's Canada's Criminal Code Section 174. And I promise this isn't boring. I mean, we're talking public nudity and guys with their things out. So that's not boring. It may wreck your breakfast, but I'm willing to take that chance. Canadian courts have ruled nudity is not, quote, indecent unless it involves a sexual context or causes significant public harm. Now we're debating what sexual context is and significant public harm is, not just, ooh, gross. That guy hasn't been on a Stairmaster since 1987. Whatever. But for an act to be considered indecent exposure, there has to be an explicit sexual intent. I wouldn't have known that. I figure I walk up and down Yonge Street at 10 o'clock. I know promotions is very excited by this idea. I think I should be arrested for doing that. I wouldn't be. I need to find this out. And we recognize pride parades. There's a license that they get, and they're legally recognized as a cultural celebration or a demonstration. And so public nudity within the parade is seen as a form of expression. It's not criminal. I'm just telling you what the courts say, not what I necessarily think about it. So we have like a world naked bike ride. That was like a week and a half ago. June's a long month. We're not done it yet. And police services and municipal governments are kind of like, we don't want to make a deal about this. We don't think people will ride bikes naked around the biggest city in Canada on the regular. But so we're just going to let this slide. There's a lot of things being let slid past when it comes to public. Now, what if I got in a car accident because I was so distracted by somebody riding a bike naked, man or woman? If I hit a lamppost driving up Yonge Street or drove right into like Zara or Uniqlo? I think you could do that at the Eaton Center because I'm so distracted by all the naked bike riders. Then I don't know what happens. But I think the arguments are there to be like, hey, this isn't very family friendly. I have heard that before. Well, I took my 7-year-old to a pride parade. Now, listen, let me defend the pride parade and blame you, the parent. What are you doing? What, you don't expect to see nudity? You're going to. You don't expect to see furries? You're going to. Dudes in leather? You're going to. It's going to look like a Frankie Goes to Hollywood video is about to happen. It's going to look like that. That's the nature of the parade. And it's why some have said, wow, there's more expression than ever before. That's good. And it's why some have said, there's more expression than ever before. That's bad. Now, again, you're the parent. We've heard this for years. Oh, two men are kissing on TV. What am I supposed to tell my kids? I'm like, you're the parent. You decide to have kids. You figure that out for yourself. I'm not answering your questions regarding that. But I also understand that the concept of public nudity or minimal clothing is and it's meant to be a safe space for people to do that. Until the laws change during a cultural event like this, this is what can happen. Now, let me get to some of the performative diplomacy aspect of this. And this is where you kind of take on the politicians a little bit. The Prime Minister of Canada was at Pride yesterday. I got no issue with that. I don't have criticism for him being there. I don't have criticism for him being a politician saying, love who you want to love. You've heard me before document that there are some issues of contention within the LGBT community themselves. where the G's don't agree with the T's, and the L's and the G's don't agree with, and the T's, there's a million things that are debatable within their own community. Do women argue about women things? Men argue about men? Yes, of course. So not everything's universal. But I got no problem with Carney being there. I think he was probably pretty innovative, and I think it's great to have a prime minister, and I think we would never have a prime minister again. Not saying love who you want to love. Not saying gay marriage is great. You can adopt. You can marry who you want to marry. You get the right not to be discriminated anywhere, socially, at work, wherever. Here's what Carney said yesterday on the streets of Toronto.
5: Let's, you know, think about the life lesson today. We're commemorating 10 years of the horrible tragedy in Florida. And the names, as you'll see in a moment, of the victims and the community coming together, rising above it. And it's a reminder that we always have to, you know, we've got to fight for our rights. And we've got to respect each other, love whom we want to love, work together. And no better city than Toronto to celebrate.
11: All of that. Absolutely. I completely agree with that. Here's Kojo Modeste, who puts Pride together. Now, remember, there's issues with the Pride committee. They ask for more money. They didn't want the police involved. They still kind of don't, and yet they need all this money for security because it's almost a month-long event. Huge parade yesterday. So anybody that's going to do anything for a month, if the Taste of Danforth was a month long, it would be a lot more expensive to run, wouldn't it? So that factors into that as well. Here's what Kojo said.
7: And as Prime Minister and Mayor, they're here to represent all Canadians. And this is what it's about. This is the leadership that we want to see from coast to coast to coast. We want our Prime Minister, we want our elected officials from all levels of government to stand with the 2SLGBTQ plus community. And I couldn't be more happier to have the Mayor and the Prime Minister with us. And this is not political. You know, we hope that others will join. 2027, we're looking forward to having all levels of government with us, standing with the community.
11: Okay, again, all for that. Nothing wrong with that. Here's what I don't see, though. I see politicians walk down Yonge Street. I see them go up to Parliament Hill or Queen's Park or wherever, and they wave a rainbow flag, and they basically are kind of pumping the tires on human rights victories that were important that activists fought for decades. When you grew up and when I grew up, men couldn't marry men, women couldn't marry women, they couldn't adopt, they didn't have equal rights in the workplace. I think we recognize now that was wrong. I also think there are certainly a number of issues in these communities that they debate themselves, and we're allowed to have an opinion on also because it affects everybody. But there's a lot of moral clarity that just vanishes from the Carneys and the Olivia Chows. Olivia Chow was probably one of the first politicians in Toronto history to say, love who you want to love. You should be able to be with who you want to be with, and that shouldn't be a problem. That was not as popular an opinion then as it is now. Here's the problem. We got a lot of Western governments, and this is more on Carney than Chow. They're both there yesterday. And we maintain deep diplomatic ties with countries where they make it still a criminal act to be a gay man, a lesbian woman, a trans person. Sometimes it's a lot more than just you're discriminated and you can't marry somebody or adopt somebody or sign up for the military. Sometimes we'll throw you in jail. Politicians rarely use pride to name the names of these countries or threaten consequences for terrible anti-LGBTQ plus laws. Why? We played Qatar in men's soccer just a couple weeks ago. They're terrible to people who are gay or lesbian or trans or queer or everything under the sun. They're terrible. We're great. They're terrible. So it's all that silence that makes it feel, I forgive you if you feel a little hollow when you see politicians and you go, what about human rights? I thought they were fundamental and non-negotiable. Why are they in this country? Why do they stop at a border? And why do you stay silent on atrocious treatment of people who are the same and just want to love who they want to love in other countries? Why is that? We're going to talk to Vicky Sparks coming up next. She called the match and called the goal. It is the goal for Canadian soccer fans. Decade after decade, we waited for a moment like this, and we got it yesterday afternoon. She was on the mic for it. We'll ask her how that was. That's next on Toronto Today. Let's check your road. 640 Toronto, big trouble traffic.
17: 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Lots of delays at the intersection. 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That's the big trouble traffic spot right now. I'm Miles Marcus, 640 Toronto.
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11: All right, pretty historic moment, pretty awesome moment. I think it's a you'll remember where you were, who you were watching it with, how that made you feel, even if you're not a big soccer fan. Some of you are, some of you aren't. You know I'm kind of crazy for it. It's my favorite sport to watch. I wish I'd been better at it as a player. Barely able to play minutes in high school, but still loved it. And so I loved what yesterday was. It reminded me so much of all the money that I've spent at BMO Field trying to, you know, Canada playing Guatemala and Honduras and even Haiti and like leaving after a nil-nil or a 1-1 tie and you're very frustrated. Well, all that frustration vanished yesterday with the goal by Stefan Eustachio. Vicky Sparks called it on BBC 5 Live. And in Los Angeles last night, I tracked her down. She knows me. I know her. And we were able to have a conversation about it. And I said to her, you know how historic this is for Canada.
31: Oh, massively. And I think, Greg, my biggest joy at this tournament has been that I've actually done every single one of Canada's games for the BBC. So I was there for the opener in Toronto. Then we had the two games, of course, in Vancouver. Saw Canada lose to Switzerland, which meant that we knew they wouldn't be staying in Canada for the knockout stages. But I was pleased because I knew that my last 32 game was going to be in LA. So it's lovely to follow a team through a tournament, and particularly when it's a co-host or a host nation of a World Cup. You know, it's just been incredible to see how the Canadian public and the players as well have really spoken about this, have taken soccer, football to their hearts. And I was really struck by Alfonso Davies, who of course made his long-awaited comeback from that latest hamstring injury off the bench against South Africa. But when he was speaking in the what we call the match day minus one press conference, the press conference before the game, he was asked about, you know, what it would feel like to finally get onto the pitch having waited so long. And he went back to the opener in Toronto, where of course we saw him come out and take part in the warm-up, didn't we? The mind games from Jesse Marsh starting right from the beginning. But he was talking about how he had those tears in his eyes because he'd never seen that many Canadians at a football match before, and just what it would do to the country in terms of football, in terms of soccer, and how most of the guys, he said, were in awe after the game in terms of what this could mean, not just for the World Cup, but for football in Canada. And it's been amazing, even just as a British journalist, to kind of follow them on this journey a little bit and see what it means to them, to the players, and to this growing fandom of football in Canada.
11: Tell me the mix in SoFi Stadium in LA between Canada, South Africa fans. What would you equate the percentage as?
31: Yeah, it was interesting. Do you know, I think the most fans in the stadium were actually Mexican fans, because, of course, this could have been Mexico's last 32. So when we were walking in and we were getting our pregame coffees before going to the stadium, there were so many Mexican fans around in the coffee shop that we were in and then walking into the stadium. So I would say there were a lot of neutrals, probably about 90%, actually, of fans of other teams, or maybe 80% once you count the Canadians that were dotted around the stadium. There was this one big swathe, this kind of triangle of red that went up four tiers, and then behind them they didn't actually have a bit of the fifth tier there, so they were up the full four tiers that they've been allocated. And then there were definitely other red shirts around the stadium as well. We were sitting so high that actually that huge looping screen that runs all the way around the center of SoFi Stadium, that is kind of suspended from the

0: back, and I said during commentary, Roman Williams, their number one and their captain, was getting such stick from all the neutral supporters, mostly in the stadium, who wanted to see an attacking game as they passed it between them. But he was always the focal point. And I was thinking, well, hang on, if you're all jeering him, you've got to cheer the centre halves that have just passed it between them for the last 2 minutes as well. But then they would try and pick it up. And I think at times they did play some nice free-flowing football. But look, you know, for South Africa, just as it was for Canada, this was history, you know, in terms of their first knockout game. Canada certainly were the favourites. And I think South Africa had a game plan. It was to be defensively as tight as they could be and try and get forward when they could. But I think ultimately the quality in attacking sense wasn't there for South Africa. Although some of the defending, I have to say, it was last ditch, but it was brilliantly done. And Canada really, as we all know, could have been ahead before the Eustachio drama in the 92nd minute.
1: Yeah, sure could have. Vicky Sparks is kind enough to join us. One more with her. She called the match with Dion Dublin, the former Aston Villa great. Saw a lot of Dion Dublin goals on an early Saturday morning, trying to rub my eyes and wake up in the Premier League a good 15, 20 years ago. He's a legend, and you were great on the mic with him. You just sum up, I suppose, the storylines of this World Cup, and I'm gonna make sure we color within the lines. I'm not gonna get you in trouble, but I would say there was a lot of what ifs. What if the ticket prices are too high? What if fans aren't engaged? What if they don't travel to the United States in a bit of a different political time? None of those have come to fruition. Like, the crowds have been amazing. People have seemed to look at the Scottish fans going to Boston. Look at the English fans going down to Texas to see England, Croatia, 90,000 people there. Like, a lot of the naysayers weren't right. This has just been a marvelous event so far with a lot to go.
0: It certainly has generated the interest. I mean, when we turned up in Toronto for that opening game, you know, that was the big question on everybody's minds at the time, was ticket prices and were the games, not just in Canada, but in Mexico and the US, going to sell out. We have pretty much seen full stadiums. But, you know, I remember speaking to a Canadian father and son when we were in Toronto ahead of that game, and they had paid a lot of money for those two tickets. And the dad was saying it was actually his wife who had convinced him. You know, he'd been looking at it and saying, but this is just too much money. And his wife said, look, you know, it's once in a lifetime opportunity. Take your son. He absolutely loves it. But they had to, you know, work out how to get flights. They'd come from Vancouver to Toronto, and they'd had to work out how to get flights with air miles because they'd spent so much on the tickets. And, you know, so I think, although the stadiums have been full, ticket prices obviously have still been a concern for a lot of people. But, you know, I have to say, from my perspective, from a footballing perspective, I was sceptical about how the group stage would work. You know, 48 teams, you wondered whether there would be the interest, there would be the matchups, and there would be the upsets. And we've seen that, you know, and I think that has been such a positive of this World Cup, is that we have seen, you know, Cape Verde getting through. I mean, oh my goodness, what a story of the World Cup that is. But we've had these storylines and narratives, and actually it has been enjoyable. And I do feel like before the tournament, just from a journalistic perspective, I wondered whether that would be the case. But no, I think there were still questions, you know, around it, particularly when it does come to the ticket prices. But in terms of the football, in terms of the way that it's worked, from our experience here being in North America, Canada and the USA, the countries that we've been in, we haven't been to Mexico yet in ground, but it has been really, really enjoyable. And the football has been enjoyable, very much so.
1: You'll get to hear Vicky Sparks' call coming in to our 7 o'clock segment after the 7 o'clock news. She's fantastic. Called the match a historic, historic moment, that's for sure. And now Canada on to play the winner of tonight's game. There's three matches today. It starts with Brazil, Japan, which is so intriguing. The Japanese are so fun. The fans are great. And they've got a shot to kind of run with Brazil. That's at 1 o'clock today. It's Germany, Paraguay, in the late afternoon game at 9 o'clock. If you want to scout out Canada's opponent for next Saturday afternoon's game in Houston, it's the Netherlands, who've been great so far and are always great at big tournaments, playing Morocco, who, no slouch. They could easily win that game tonight, and we could have Canada-Morocco next Saturday. All right, 7 o'clock. Heather Good has your news.
2: This is Global News. It's 18 degrees at 7 o'clock. I'm Heather Good. Will it be the Netherlands or Morocco? A former Air Canada pilot to make court appearance and new rules for auto insurance policies. But first, let's get you moving and check 640 Toronto. Big trouble traffic.
3: Still a big trouble spot reported at Carlaw and Commissioners. That intersection seeing lots of delays because of a collision here. We have Toronto Police on scene as well, so look out for that. Of course, instead of Carlaw, you can use Logan.

0: 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That's the Big 12 traffic spot right now. I'm Miles Marcus, 64 to Toronto.
1: Team Canada and many of us will be watching tonight's World Cup knockout match between Morocco and the Netherlands. That's because the men's squad will be playing that winner in the round of 16. Canada edged out South Africa 1-0 yesterday afternoon thanks to midfielder Stefan Eustachio. He scored in the second minute of second half stoppage time in LA in the first knockout stage game of the World Cup. Teammate Alistair Johnston says there's been so much support from the country.
2: And this, again, really a pinch me moment as a Canadian. Growing up in the sport, just loving the sport so much, but now to see the passion from so many people, and not just football diehard fans, but from more the general public.
1: Canada will play their next game on Saturday at 1 p.m. A woman has life-threatening injuries after being hit by a car. Police say it happened around 6 this morning in the Carlaw Avenue and Commissioners Street area. The driver remained on the scene. Some roads may be closed in the area, so you might want to use alternate routes. A former Air Canada pilot is scheduled to appear in court this morning. He's accused of flying hundreds of commercial flights without a proper license. Police say 59-year-old Jeffrey Wall is facing several charges. He allegedly used a fake license to misrepresent his qualifications, flying tens of thousands of passengers on planes he was legally not allowed to captain. Wall worked for Air Canada for 27 years and retired last year. Starting July 1st, Ontario drivers will be able to decide what they want to include in their auto insurance policies. 9 of the mandatory accident benefits will be optional. They include income replacement and funeral expenses. The provincial government says the changes are meant to empower consumers with more options, but insurance experts warn trimming coverage to save a few dollars could leave drivers dangerously exposed. A 2022 report found that drivers in Ontario pay the highest auto insurance rates in the country. Officials say Iran and the United States have agreed to stop the latest attacks in the Middle East and that peace negotiations could resume as soon as tomorrow. ABC's Karen Hua has more.
3: Just yesterday, Iran launched a series of missiles and drones at American military sites in the Middle East, from Bahrain to Kuwait. This after the U.S. struck multiple targets inside Iran. And those U.S. attacks were in response to Iran hitting an oil tanker in the Strait of Hormuz. All this risking the ongoing ceasefire.
1: U.S. President Donald Trump had threatened to escalate the war again, warning that Iran will no longer exist if it keeps launching attacks. A look at the forecast from the Global News Weather Center. Here's weather specialist Liam Vu.
4: It's a warm and sunny start to the week with daytime highs reaching 29 degrees, feeling like 34. Enjoy that sun while it's here, because as we head into the overnight hours, we'll see the risk of some rain, and that rain is going to stick around for the rest of this week. Wednesday, Thursday into Friday, each and every day bringing with it about 1 to 4 millimeters of rain, and also along with that, the risk of some thunderstorms. Now, keep in mind, it is going to be rather warm. For much of southern Ontario, temperatures will be reaching daytime highs anywhere from the low to mid-30s, and with that humidex, it will feel like the low 40s. So check on your loved ones and stay cool and dry as you head into this week.
1: And right now it's 18 degrees in downtown Toronto. I'm Heather Good. 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
8: Well, once more, Seager and Schachelberg down the right wing. This is nicely worked by Canada. Ball into the area. It's cleared away by Ocon. Eustachio!
9: Shot into the bottom corner. And he receives the ball on the edge of the box. Lovely touch to keep it close to him. And Eustachio just keeps his laces over the ball. Kicks it into the ground. Goes to his left, keeper's right. Bronwyn Williams has got no chance because the pace, the power and the direction is absolutely perfect. Eustachio, what a game he's had.
10: And with just 3 minutes left, I guess he kept having it. He didn't start to play worse. It didn't matter what he did after that. Canada won, South Africa nil, nothing, zero, however you want to do it. And Canada advances, and they'll play Saturday against either the Netherlands or Morocco. What a moment. And if you're wondering, what would it cost for me to go to Houston? What would it cost to go down to Reliance Stadium, home of the NFL's Houston Texans, big 76,000-seat stadium? By the way, with a potential roof and with potential air conditioning, it's going to be hotter in Toronto watching Portugal and Croatia by the lake than it will be watching Canada and Houston, Texas. That AC thing in massive stadiums. A lot of NFL stadiums have figured that out. Well, thank you for asking the original question. The cheapest ticket's $1,343 Canadian, which is less than the tickets for Thursday's Portugal-Croatia game in Toronto. And if you were to fly from Pearson, we're at about $1,560 for a nonstop 3.5-hour flight. You want to go from Buffalo? I've done this before. You got to drive. If those on Fort Erie, Burlington, Hamilton side, you know exactly what I'm talking about. It's almost always cheaper. Parking's easy. Walk right to your gate. It's far less. If flying period is a pain, it's far less painful in Buffalo than it is at Pearson. But the cheapest flight I can find to get there in good time Friday to settle in for Saturday's match, $1,130 Canadian. By the way, worth knowing, people are used to this all the time. They're not jacking the flights because you're Canadian and you want to go. That's what it costs when you decide to book a flight 4 or 5 days when the flight is 4 or 5 days later. And also worth noting, our dollar's at 70 cents. Our dollar ain't great right now. It hasn't been great for a long, long time. Year after year, our dollar's just sat around 70, 72 cents, maybe at a peak. If our dollar is worth 82 cents, that flight I just mentioned would cost basically about $260 less Canadian if our dollar is worth 10 cents more. So if it strengthened, it won't. It never does, but we would divide the U.S. price by the new exchange rate in case you're thinking about going. There is that. So much of the commentary as well about the match has been we've got this American manager slash coach, Jesse Marsh, and he's enraged the Americans. I was telling people yesterday about this, how he said our guys sing the national anthem and they belt it out. They belt out O Canada. And he said we had to beg and plead with American players. He was an assistant coach with the American national team about 7, 8 years ago. And he said we had to beg them to sing the national anthem. So they don't like that. Not one bit down in the States. Marsh said, doesn't matter. You can call me whatever name you want. You can call me obnoxious, ugly American, arrogant. Don't care as long as you give the players the credit for a performance like yesterday.
11: Sometimes I know that Americans, we get a certain rap for being boisterous, for being arrogant, for being outwardly vocal. And I know that in many ways that does describe me, and people, or at least people, love to describe me that way. But again, I don't give a shit. All I care about is working with the teams I work with and the players I work with and helping them be the best that they can be. And I think that anyone who's worked on the inside with me would appreciate that is always my focus, is how to get the best out of people and provide an environment where they can go for it in every way and show who they are. And so this team has done that from the beginning.
10: Yeah, that's a big factor right there. One of the quirky things about the World Cup, I'm going to get to this weird murder story over the weekend in the GTA and Toronto in a second. But one of the weird things is this guy, maybe someone's paid him to do it, has Casey Settlement has traveled to, his goal was get to a match every single day of the tournament. And yesterday was the only day of the World Cup. So he went to the game yesterday. And if you're kind of new to soccer and you're like, I don't know, yesterday felt a little bit boring, not that many opportunities, South Africa looked like they weren't even trying to score. They were just worried about getting scored upon. You're not wrong. I don't think this is somebody just being negative. This is somebody giving a he's there, we're not. But he basically said, lousy atmosphere inside the stadium. Things didn't erupt until Canada scored. Here's what Casey Settleman said about this going to the match in Los Angeles yesterday.
12: Post South Africa, Canada, I'm in pure and utter disbelief that that was a knockout stage match. Zero juice, zero atmosphere, horrible product on the pitch. And do not let that final goal distract from how bad that game was. I'm actually a little bit happy that they did score so that game didn't go in extra time to watch South Africa try and burn more time. I mean, half the match, the goalie was just had the ball at his feet. I'm a little concerned about the rest of the knockouts. I had a feeling that group stage atmospheres could be better than knockouts due to all the planning that goes into it. I talked to a bunch of fans. They were like, yeah, it was hard. Like, South Africa, they are a 24-hour travel day. It's kind of unrealistic for them to get here for the match. And even Canadians had trouble getting flights to this game.
10: Yeah, I mean, you can, if you're willing to pay, you can get on a plane. I just told you, it's not, if you think $1,100 is outrageously excessive, no, not really. For booking a flight to Houston, Texas, 5 days in advance, you ever have to go somewhere in an emergency, you know you're paying way more than if you booked 4 or 5 months in advance. Let me flip to this. This, I don't know if you think you could survive on your own as a first-degree murder suspect for the better part of 10 days, but this guy did. That's not a knock at all on the police. We'll talk to Hank Nzinga and Clayton Campbell, the president of the Toronto Police Association, in just a little bit. But this guy eluded capture for 10 days. And you've got to figure, once you go 10 days missing for allegedly slaying both your parents in their home, maybe you've got an opportunity to get away with it. But Jordan Sanguin, 46 years old, was arrested Saturday night in Mimico Creek Park. He'd built a makeshift shelter there. This park's near Lakeshore Boulevard and Legion Road. But Toronto police got a good tip. they found the guy. I'm looking at this photo, Adam. Jordan Sanguin wanted for murder after his parents were found slain early this month. Wearing a Blue Jays tank top. Not great branding for the club. I know they've lost six straight, but this is not helping. But anyway, it doesn't matter if a double murder is a Blue Jays fan or not. But they get him. They get him out of the woods, basically, because that's where he was hiding. But it did take the 10 days. I'm kind of fascinated about resources and how all this happened. He's wanted for two counts of first-degree murder, as mentioned. Killed both of his 70-year-old parents, allegedly. Here's Toronto Police Service's Lori McCann documenting the arrest.
13: June 27th at approximately 5 p.m., the Toronto Police Service, thanks to a tip from a member of the public, located and apprehended Jordan. Jordan was found in the area of Mimico Creek Park in a makeshift shelter. He was taken into custody and turned over to the Peel Regional Police Homicide Unit. He has now formally been charged with two counts of first-degree murder.
10: So it's so interesting. There's a couple interesting things about this. First of all, it's not, look, you're making a statement and you're presenting, as Lori McCann there, the officer. Why does the suspect get to be Jordan? Why isn't he Mr. Sanguin? Why does he get, would you be like, Fred was caught in the woods making a makeshift shelter? I don't understand the first name thing. But anyway, Jordan Sanguin was known to police, didn't have a previous criminal record. And as Joe Warmington writes in the Toronto Sun, tragic story on so many levels. He writes, the slain couple was popular in Mississauga. Gary was known as Port Credit's carpenter. Carol was famous for her gardening, had a passion for her kids and grandkids. So these are people. And this is a terrible, awful story. And they released a photograph of Sanguin back on June 21st. But 10 days on the run, 10. And who knows if anybody's helping him, aiding him? Nobody has a clue. We'll talk, like we said, to Hank Nzinga and Clayton Campbell about this in a little bit. A reminder on the heat that's coming. We're kind of having a bit of a progressive buildup of the heat this week. It's 19 right now. It'll get to 28 later on today. Feel like 34. That's nothing compared to where we'll be Tuesday and Wednesday. We're kind of locking into a bit of a heat dome going all the way to the weekend. So those temperatures are going to skyrocket into the mid to high 30s. I'm looking at a forecast tomorrow, the day before Canada Day, that's 33 feeling like 43. I see the same thing Wednesday, but a little more on the Humidex, 33 feeling like 44. You've always got that risk of a strong thunderstorm, by the way, when the Humidex goes, topsy high and gets into the 40s, but feels like 43 tomorrow, feels like 44 Wednesday, and feels like 43 on Thursday. A more mild 42 on Friday, July the 3rd. And if you're watching the match with friends or on a patio Saturday, Canada against the Netherlands or Morocco, it's going to cool down to feeling like 36. But we are in it, really. Today, I mean, it'll feel mild today compared to what it'll be the next couple days. And yes, look forward. Look absolutely forward to television anchors and reporters treating you and me like we've never encountered this before. We're going to get a lot of that. I know you were going to plan on just pouring concrete into direct sunlight and not drinking any water all day, but don't do that. Change that plan. So, like, we've got groundbreaking medical science from journalism school grads like me telling you if you're thirsty, you should drink water. Don't wear a winter coat today is great advice tomorrow or the next day as well, just in case you hit your head and you have some kind of seasonal amnesia and you have no idea how to react when the weather gets hot. We never do this when it's cold. We only do it when it's hot. It's very unhelpful tips to me. 7:18 on the way back, Bill Maher on his show not only had the current vice president of the United States on, who's shilling for this book, he's selling a book, there is that, but I thought something really interesting about Iran and what we know and what we don't know about where this is at. Wasn't there another peace agreement and another ceasefire? Apparently not. Maher pushes Vance on that, but Vance pushes back. And O.J. Simpson will not be honored by the Buffalo Bills at the new stadium, but he always was, even after he became the O.J. Simpson we know now at the old stadium. Why is that? That's on the way. Let's check your roads. 640 Toronto, Big Trouble traffic.
14: Still, Big Trouble spot reported at Carlaw and Commissioners with a collision here. So instead of Carlaw, you can go to Logan Avenue. And you could also use Lakeshore instead of Commissioners. Now, looking at the southbound at 404 and DVP, it's now a slow one from Finch right down to Eglinton. So instead, go south on Don Mills or Victoria Park toward downtown. Keep people and pets safer. Always keep your dog on a leash in public. 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A message from the City of Toronto. Those are the Big Trouble traffic spots right now. I'm Miles Marcus, 640 Toronto.
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10: Not being contrarian about this weather stuff, with all the like ridiculous advice you get on television and to some extent on the radio, right? If you're, keep hydrated. They never tell you also the color of your pee is going to change. They should do that and let you know so you're not alarmed. And next thing you know, you got a urologist appointment in a non-air conditioned office, depending on who your doctor is. But Steve writes on a XDM, which you can reach me via X at Greg Brady X. Don't you like it when the reporter tries to fry an egg on the sidewalk or on the hood of a car? And I do like that stunt. I shouldn't be too negative about the fact that weather gets hot and everybody starts doing things like this. You see the reporter actually eating a dripping ice cream cone, or he's like near a splash pad. Yet you're still not supposed to put kids on TV without permission, I feel like. I think you have to ask their permission. Because they're not choosing to be on your television news broadcast. But don't wear a wool turtleneck and avoid avoid going on someone's roof unless you're actually contracted to do it and take some of the roofing off. Those are key items. This Bill Maher, J.D. Vance interview got a lot of attention. I guess it's unusual when the vice president does a big interview. And oftentimes the Republicans will go on Bill Maher's show, who's a noted older school liberal. He basically hinted at this in a clip you'll hear in about a minute, that he has never, in essence, not voted Democrat, but he could change his mind based on a couple circumstances. But he had J.D. Vance on, and they were talking a lot about Iran, because it was probably, you were talking about the weather and the heat and school ending and the World Cup, and your focus probably, and the gas prices are reasonable, right? Maybe we're talking about it a ton more if gas is $2.25 a liter, as some predicted would happen. No, not even close. You're paying in the $1.50s, $1.60s. It's still more than we were paying, but Iran's not your focus, and I'd understand that. But Maher challenged J.D. Vance, the vice president, who's there to sell his new book, challenged him to a great extent on what's been happening in Iran, what the goal was of going in there at the end of February in the first place. And did the U.S. military not accomplish a lot of its goals by obliterating Iran's nuclear program? That was Operation Midnight Hammer, not a Netflix series, but the actual operation that the United States had planned. So this is their back and forth about Iran.
21: If we don't make the final deal, their nuclear program is still destroyed. They're still much weaker as a country. So my attitude is America wins either way. But I do think that what the president has done is asked us to do something that, frankly, nobody in 47 years of dealing with the Iranians has done, which is offer them an opportunity to fundamentally transform how they behave with the West. They've been the largest state sponsor of terrorism basically since they began as a nation, or at least as an Islamic Republic 47 years ago. He's saying, look, if they're willing to change, we're willing to change too. If they're not willing to change, we still fundamentally have all the cards, and I think it's a good place for us to be.
22: But their program isn't destroyed. The nuclear program isn't destroyed. I mean, I don't know any of our objectives. And look, I said,
21: What part is not destroyed?
22: Well, we didn't get in there. The whole thing was we have to get in there and see. Otherwise, we wouldn't be doing this.
21: Well, let me say, and we didn't. First of all, so a nuclear program, and I'm hardly a nuclear scientist, I'm a lowly politician, but the thing that you have to destroy is their ability to enrich uranium, which has been destroyed.
10: Okay, so that's part of it right there. And that's what everybody thought. Did Operation Midnight Hammer obliterate Iran's nuclear program last summer? Now, remember what everybody's worried about. This will lead to a larger war. This will lead to conflict. Next thing you know, this country's getting dragged in and that country's dragged in. And this is the summer of 25. and nothing's happening. I remember going into a movie with my kids and my wife. Like, we rarely go to the theater as much as we should, and we went. And we're going to this nice, probably when the heat wave was happening in June of last year, we're like, let's go to a film. And I remember going in and I'm getting these text messages, World War III is about to start, World War III. And I'm like, well, it can wait 2 hours while I see the previews in the movie. But then you get out and you're like, oh, nothing happened. And then 3 days later, nothing happened. But then a war is launched. It's a legitimate war by the U.S. I mean, legitimate meaning, of course, it's deemed a war. The U.S. launching a war against Iran for the same thing or one of the same things that they suggested was obliterated. And that's the nuclear program. And I got all day to criticize Israel as, or in Iran as a state sponsor of terror. And all these presidents, you name it, Obama, Trump the first time, Bill Clinton, George Bush, whomever, they thought they could. You know what? We can change the thinking. Appeasement will work with Iran's radical regime. They thought it would work with Iraq. Iraq played a football match here Friday against Senegal. We don't even talk about Iraq anymore and the threat they were or once were because they kind of got defenestrated. Is that right? So Trump, though, said, well, we're asking for unconditional surrender, and they haven't got it. And everyone thought he meant Iran. Well, everybody, the Iranian people, just wait. Help is on the way. You act up. You revolutionize, and we'll be there. That hasn't happened. So and what's 2 weeks ago? Oh, it's only fair that Iran has ballistic missiles to strike U.S. bases in the Middle East. Every other Middle East country has them. Wait, what? That was like this war has been going on for 3.5 months. Utter insanity. And what's insanity? Yes, doing the same thing over and over again, expecting different results and expecting the Iranian regimes to change or become more moderate. You let me know how that goes. I'm going to take about a 20-year nap, and you let me know if that's about to happen anytime soon. I mentioned Marr saying his vote was in play, and I think this is very interesting given there's a, how would I put it, something coming for the left-leaning Labour government in the UK with the resignation of Keir Starmer and maybe an election even faster than the one that's due in 2 years. In the States, how do the Democrats, even in a post-Trump world, get the White House back? How do they do that? Who's that person? I don't think see a shining star yet, a lodestar, to beat either J.D. Vance or Marco Rubio if either of them is a presidential candidate. But Bill Maher looked Vance totally straight in the eye and said, I might vote Republican in 2028. Need you to hear this.
22: Like, if this is where the Democratic Party is going, where this Democratic Socialist, this obsession with Israel, with the Jew hating, with they don't believe in capitalism, no prisons, if this is where they're going, my vote is in play.
0: Okay.
22: And
0: I like to hear that.
22: It actually always has been. I just, every year, I don't make my decision by who was an R or a D. I actually always came to the conclusion that the Democrat was probably better.
0: Sure.
22: And voted for them.
0: Okay.
22: And Trump can't run again, and he'd be a little too exciting for me anyway. So it's either going to be you or Rubio.
10: So what about that? I mean, again, he's voted Democrat before. As he points out, he voted for Kamala Harris. He just points to others and say, we both voted for the same person, but you're why they lost. You're why she lost. The open borders, the huge government, some of the net zero madness. Of course you can address climate change. Look at what we need right now, right? We need to keep people safe in a heat wave. We need to do that in the winter as well with being able to heat homes properly, and wind and solar won't get that done, will it? So it's really interesting that's open. Mars made the point before. He hasn't changed. The Democrats did. He didn't leave the left. They left him. And there's a lot of people looking around going, well, I used to vote a certain way, gave you decades of support. And now if you're going to support criminals instead of homeowners, if you're going to support countries without borders, basically, I don't know how to describe the 4 years of Joe Biden beyond that. Then you got a problem. All right. We got, of course, coming up, Hank Kanzinga, former homicide detective, Clayton Campbell, president of the Toronto Police Association, a successful weekend. We've had a successful run with the 5 of 6 World Cup matches. Pride was very successful in terms of making things run efficiently as well. think the police deserve some credit here for all they've done in the last few weeks. 7:31 into the newsroom. Heather Good with what's coming up for 8.
1: Thanks so much, Greg. We will find out later today who Canada will play next at the World Cup. The team beat South Africa 1-0 in a nail-biter knockout stage game yesterday afternoon. Morocco and the Netherlands play tonight, and the winner of that game plays Canada. Parts of Europe have been dealing with record-breaking heat. That might not happen here, but it's going to be really hot this week. Starting tomorrow, temperatures will be in the 30s, and that's without the humidity. Environment Canada has not issued a heat alert yet. Your auto insurance policy will be different on July 1st. The province is changing what is considered mandatory under accident benefits. It's expected to give drivers more flexibility over what they're paying for. This comes after a 2022 report by the province's Auditor General. It found that Ontarians were paying the highest auto insurance rates in the country. Those stories and more are coming up in the news at 8 o'clock.
10: Thanks to Heather for that. 7:32. We are at 19 degrees right now, upwards of 28, the high temperature expected today. But we really get into hot, humid, threatening temperatures, including humidexes near 43 and 44 for every day the rest of the week, starting tomorrow, including obviously Canada Day, middle of the week. All right, on our way back, how Pride was handled, how the World Cup's been handled, and a question about drones and countless arrests, countless drones intercepted since the World Cup started. What's the MO for the drone operators, and what have police had to watch for in the city? All that to come on Toronto Today.
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10: Okay, hot is the word, that's for sure. But we go from hot to very, very humid starting tomorrow with humidexes in the 40s. Be quite aware of this. Spread the word. Check on your elderly relatives, etc. 19 current temperature. We'll get to 28 today. It'll feel like 33. We're going to 33 or 34 tomorrow with a humidex that feels like 43 degrees. Always a chance of a thunderstorm on those kind of days. Today, though, nothing but sunshine, nothing but blue skies. 19 now. Let's check your drive on this Monday. Back to work, but not a full work week for many of you. Let's check the roads with 640 Toronto Big Trouble Traffic.
14: And now for a big trouble spot on the westbound 401. A stalled vehicle's been spotted at the collectors at the 404 and DVP, blocking the left lane. Already slow as it is westbound from the 404 to Bayview. So with within that stretch, you can go west on Shepherd or York Mills. When the pressure's on, a good partner helps you stay the course. 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That's the Big Trouble traffic spot right now. I'm Miles Marcus, 640 Toronto.
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10: Yeah, I've got a lot to get to with our guys. We appreciate their time. Hopefully they're hydrated. And again, they know they've been around. They know not to wear wool turtlenecks beginning tomorrow morning for four straight days outdoors. Hank Itzinga is a former homicide detective, a best-selling author, and joins us now on Toronto Today. Hi, Hank.
5: Hey, good morning, Greg.
10: And we've got Clayton Campbell, who's the president of the Toronto Police Association. Hi, Clayton.
6: Good morning. Thanks for having me.
10: So much to get to, Clayton. Let's get to your men and women. You're almost to the end of June, and your membership knew June would be busy. All these World Cup games, the Fan Fest, more police on transit. So far, and there's only one World Cup game left 3 days from now, which is rather enticing, Portugal-Croatia match, 7 o'clock at Toronto Stadium. I'm telling you, all I've heard is good things. What's been the report from the front lines in terms of what they've seen, what they've prevented, and how well this has gone so far in the city core?
6: Yeah, I mean, very proud of them. As you can imagine, we've talked about this is the biggest public safety response we've had. FIFA, big game coming up, obviously, with Portugal. It's gone very well. All the feedback from our members has been exceptional. Pride, we just had this weekend, Canada Day on Wednesday, which is another gigantic event that we host. I think the membership is starting to get tired. It's been a lot of work, a lot of days. And then obviously we dealt with the murder of Mark Pinizzato in the middle of all this. So just very proud of the work they've done. They're getting a little tired, but they're going to push right to the end and make sure everybody's safe for the remainder of these events.
10: Yeah, an emotional long month, that's for sure. I'll come back to Pride in a sec, but Hank, something that as a former homicide detective, you'd have done countless times and yes, very draining emotionally, but a successful capture of a fugitive who's arrested now for the murder of both his parents in Port Credit. They found Jordan Sanguin, 46 years old, in Etobicoke. And I didn't realize, I knew June 21st, and then the days kind of blend together and you get busy. Had been on the run for 10 days. Police got a tip, and they found him at a makeshift shelter, pulled him out basically of the woods near a park, Mimico Creek Park. The tips come in only 25 in 10 days, but it's phenomenal work. I also figure, you tell me, when you get to 10 days on the run, are you living on borrowed time or do police then get worried that, oh, if it's been 10 days, maybe we won't find him?
5: Well, there's all sorts of scenarios that could be playing out after 10 days. You don't know if this fellow's died by suicide, whether you're going to find him in the lake. You know, all of this took place along the waterfront between Mississauga and Toronto. And the key is to get the images out to the media, get them out as fast as you can, the best images you can, and keep the public updated as to where the sightings have been. And that's what Peel did, and that's what worked. Sure enough, the public called in with that tip and said, hey, Mimico Creek Park, there's a fellow down there in an encampment that wasn't there before. And some officers from Toronto responded, and sure enough, there he was. So they safely got him into custody without incident and turned him over to Peel to face the charges. So 25 tips in 10 days, that's about the right pace that you want. And obviously you're dealing with some pretty outlandish tips thrown in there as well that you still have to react to. But just waiting for that right one, and sure enough, that right one came in. So transparency to the media, that's where it becomes so important for the police to take advantage of that.
10: Clayton, it's a terribly emotional story. There are other kids involved of this couple. There are grandkids involved. So it's a human tragedy. But even on that scale, it shows the collaboration that they get. Toronto police get a tip. It's in physically Toronto, not Peel. So they go, and there's a lot of collaboration basically between Peel and Toronto, and time's of the essence, obviously, so that this guy alleged right now doesn't slip away.
6: Yeah, absolutely. And really a good shout out too for our special constables. Video canvassing, as Hank will know, is a huge part of homicide investigations right now, where you're going literally door to door to people's homes. And we thank the community for providing us access to their video, but that's a way you track a lot of these investigations. It's a huge amount of work, and our special constables work very well with our homicide team all the time, every day, to try and do these canvases. So yeah, we work great with Peel. Glad this person's been arrested and no one else has been harmed, and now the court process will proceed.
10: Clayton, when there is that door-to-door, some people probably are really, I mean, I say this bluntly, really up on the news cycle, and some people, like I said, their lives get busy or they're utterly oblivious. So there must be some people rattled, would there not be, when you're like, we're looking for a double murderer who murdered his parents. Some people are probably utterly blind to the idea that this is even happening in their community, correct?
6: Yeah, absolutely. And that's why we try to be very empathetic when we talk to the public. Can you imagine that knock at your door saying, hey, do you have video? What are we investigating? A homicide? Or, hi, I'm Detective so-and-so from the Toronto Police Homicide Squad. Do you have any video surveillance in your house? But we find 99% of the time the public is super supportive. They want to help us. But yeah, we come across with a soft touch, I would say, when we door knock looking for a video for homicide investigation.
10: Clayton, I'll stay with you. Let me get to Pride. And one of the big things people ask me about, and I know it came up on a couple of the newscasts where the anchor had to apologize for a reporter being on site and there being a parade. I think it was on Friday. I don't know how many examples there were of it yesterday. But let's call it what it is, public nudity. They showed things that probably shouldn't be on television. I know it's hot out. But nonetheless, these public nudity laws, I had to look it up to be sure. And what I saw, Clayton, in the Canadian Criminal Code is public nudity is not a crime or considered indecent unless there's a sexual context or it's deemed it's causing significant public harm. So it does feel like there's a little bit of look the other way for law enforcement on a moment like Pride and in those days. But legally, I was kind of surprised by the legal framework. What's your understanding? I'm sure the force got calls to 911 about what people saw and naked bike rides and this and that. It does happen more this month than any other month. It does.
6: Yeah, I mean, my understanding is there's really two different sections of the code that deal with this. There's an indecent act, and I think that's the one you're referencing, and it has to be exposing your genitals for a sexual purpose. And then there is a being nude in a public place section. It's a different section, 174, the criminal code. We need the consent of the attorney general, and it's a summary conviction offense. And for the public, that means a police officer has to find the person committing the offense. We have to actually see the offense and then go to the attorney general. I will note there's lots of other, and I'm not sure Hank's part of it, but naked bike rides across the city. There's naked gardening day. There are some other things.
10: So I think the gardening day he is, but I think you're right. The bike he hasn't, there's only so much. Hank, you really want to sell books next time. The naked gardening might be a big start.
5: I'll do a book tour naked on my bike across the city to all the bookstores. Okay. And yeah, that's how not to write a bestseller.
10: I think so.
6: Go
10: ahead.
6: Yeah, I was just saying, like, obviously, if these things were going to be enforced across all of society, not just in Pride, it would really be an operational decision from the service, and the Attorney General of Ontario would have to say we're going to proceed with these charges.
10: Hank, do you see, like, it is pretty loose enforcement, and if a family, a mom makes a video or calls the police and says, yeah, I took my 8-year-old to the Pride Parade and guess what I saw? You are the parent. You are responsible. You'd walk out of a movie if you misunderstood what it was. But I also understand that public nudity is seen as a violation of community standards. I mentioned it earlier, again, maybe jokingly, I can't just parade naked all the way up and down Yonge Street today. I wouldn't think, without an officer stopping me going, are you okay, buddy? Or, let's get in the car. Let's talk about this. That wouldn't happen, would it?
5: No, I think there very well could be an arrest under the Mental Health Act if you were to do that on Yonge Street in this day and age. But, Clayton talks about the separation of the two offenses and the Attorney General's consent. And I think this has been going on for years. As far back as I can remember, there's been people mentioning the nudity at the Pride event. So message to parents, if you don't want to see that, it's going to happen. Don't bring your kids to the Pride events because then we risk getting into the territory territory of someone under 16 years of age getting exposed to that, and it does trigger another potential offense. So it is a permitted event. They do have access to that entire street, and this is how they run their event and what they allow to happen and what they don't allow to happen. So, you know, it's been a bit of a, like I said, a head scratcher literally for decades, but that's exactly the issue. The day the Attorney General and the government wants to step in and say, okay, enough, we're not doing this anymore, then I imagine you'd see the police force taking some action. But the repercussions from that, I don't think would be worth the effort, right?
10: I think what's misunderstood, Hank, is I'm getting messages from people this morning, talked to people on the weekend about it. Laws aren't being broken, but of course everybody's got a different moral and ethical standard about what they care to witness or what they will witness. But it's not like, hey, the laws are being broken and the police aren't doing anything. No, because there's a parade route and because there's a sanctioned license for this, for better or worse, laws aren't being broken, are they?
5: Not really.
10: All right. So we're going 60% of my theory is correct. Okay.
5: Yeah, you know what? Technically, yes, they are being broken. It's something... But if the organizers and the community wants to allow this to happen, they're going to allow it to happen. And, you know, the police aren't going to intervene in that unless there's a request from the government to shut it down. So is there a law against it? Yes, there is. Do they choose not to enforce it? Yes, they do. You know, I'm trying to draw a parallel or an analogy to a completely private enclosed event, which still technically would be illegal, like a nude beach, right?
10: If someone advertises and says we're a nude beach, I think they're more frequent in the States than they are here. But if someone says, hey, we're a nude beach, you show up at a nude beach and you're like offended by the nudity.
5: Exactly.
10: As you said, it's a shame if somebody says, well, I want to go support Pride for my son or my daughter or my partner, or whatever, but I don't want to see nudity. I don't know what to tell you. I don't know. Close your eyes. Turn away for a few seconds. It's like hearing swear words in movies. I hate to make it that simple, but that's kind of where it's at now.
5: No, that's exactly where it's at. And I still remember my very elderly mother who liked to go to different festivals. And she decided one year she wanted to go to Pride. And I said, okay, be prepared. Here's what goes on at Pride. And she thought about it for a minute and said, okay, I'm not going to go to Pride. So, like I said, it shouldn't be any surprise to anybody that this is what's happening. And if you're bringing your children down there to watch it, then beware of what you're walking into. So, like you said, if you walk to a nude beach, guess what? There's nude people on the nude beach. So that's what's going to happen.
10: Be weird if there weren't. They're standing around like we all did at a high school dance going, who's going first? Everybody's in bathing suits. I was promised nudity. It was advertised. Drones, Clayton. Toronto police intercepted at least 20 drones since the World Cup started. What's the premise here? Obviously, you're catching people who are flying them, but there was a worry, wasn't there, about how many there would be? What are the drone operators doing? What's the theory?
6: Yeah, I mean, from the feedback I'm getting, there's nothing malicious here. It's people wanting to get a great picture of FIFA. It's an amazing event. We'll probably never see it in our lifetime again in this city, and we understand that, but they do cause danger, right? We have our own drones that are up there. FIFA has their own drones, so there could be collisions, and we have to always guard against the worst in society, and so we have to make sure that they're not up there and they could, you know, commit some sort of serious violence. So we have some really good technology, not much that I want to disclose to the public, to be able to identify where the operators are. We can force them down using technology, and in a real worst case scenario, we can't shoot them down. We've got some great technology, but overall, I think it's just people trying to get a great picture of FIFA. We try to communicate it the best we can, but I understand the interest.
10: So after the World Cup, it's not just the games and matches in Toronto because the Fan Fest stays open. After the final match on the 19th, the regulations and the no-fly zones are a little more relaxed, correct?
6: They are, but there still are over certain events. There is no-fly zones when there's a safety concern. So they still would be in effect, and obviously over airports and certain other areas. Yeah. If people are committing mischief or they're trying to be over top of your home and causing issues for you, there could be that could be enforced as well. But overall, I don't find the feedback that any of this was malicious. Like I say, it's just people trying to get a good photograph. But still, it's important that we make sure everybody's safe going to these FIFA events.
10: Just a quickie before we wrap, and it was something I didn't get a chance to go further into Friday, but I mentioned it on Thursday's show, and that's that I know the mayor, Olivia Chow, was quite upset Wednesday about this speed camera report. The city got a, Hank, I'll start with you here. The city got a report that notes since the cameras have been pulled as of last fall, yes, there's an uptick in speeding, but it's not a terribly high percentage. And so she's making the case people are driving like highways through school zones. And that's not what the data shows, but there is a little bit of an uptick. People know that they're not being watched by the camera anymore. Hank, do you think there will be a push, or should there be a push for more, you know, traditional retro radar traps, speed traps? Like I haven't seen very much of it in the city of Toronto, but you tell me if that's, and that's not really something the mayor could direct the police to do, is, hey, I'm the mayor, give out more tickets. There's a real separation there, isn't there?
5: Well, certainly they can't use the excuse of lack of personnel anymore. They've really done a good job of getting the numbers up strength wise, and it has to become a priority again where they get those radar units out there. So, I mean, we talked about speed cameras ad nauseum, and there certainly was a benefit to them, and maybe 25 years down the road, we'll see another government take another attempt at getting them out there. But utilize that technology at the intersections that you have in place and expand that and get more officers out there running radar and at some of the hot spots before more damage is done and there's more carnage. So there's certainly more effective ways of doing it. But yeah, I think the messaging from the mayor's office was terrible, saying people are driving like it's a highway, which certainly isn't true, but there is an uptick in the speeds, and we're certainly seeing quite a few dangerous driving maneuvers taking place, especially out on the highways, which we've talked about before, right? Driving. Yeah. I'm sure you see it driving into work and driving home from work, and it'd be great to have more officers out there to do that traffic enforcement.
10: Clayton, how does that stand with officers once the speed cameras got taken down and rendered ineffective? Is there more a push for speeding tickets? How have officers in Toronto been utilized for that?
6: Yeah, I mean, and we're thankful to have our numbers up. We wrote the most tickets, I believe, in our history last year. Huh. Most of them are Highway Traffic Act offenses. So, yeah, as our staffing continues to rise and we're able to do some of the proactive work, I do agree with the mayor. Speed cameras are effective and do cause people to slow down. I think all three of us on this call would know we knew where the speed camera would be and we'd slow down. And now I think, oh, thank goodness it's not here. I'm going to speed through. So, I see the effectiveness of them, but obviously if there's no speed cameras being used, we're going to have to be out there enforcing the law the best we can to keep everybody safe on the roadways.
10: I hear it. Okay, thanks for the time today, guys. Clayton, Hank, really appreciate it. Enjoy the weather, the heat, all of it. Thanks so much for the time today.
5: Thanks, Greg.
6: Yeah, have a great week.
10: All right, Clayton Campbell, President of Toronto Police Association. Hank Kinzing, a former homicide detective, and our 640 Toronto Crime Insider. I guess speaking of crimes, I mean, he wasn't convicted, but you know, O.J. Simpson is not moving to the new Buffalo Bills stadium that's going to start hosting. Well, it's ready to go. They're going to start hosting preseason games in August. They've stayed in Orchard Park, New York. If you've been to the Bills stadium, and it was Rich Stadium, then Ralph Wilson Stadium, and a bunch of different names. But they won't move to the brand new, gorgeous Highmark Stadium. O.J. Simpson's name or likeness or number. He was on the Ring of Fame around the lower bowl of the stadium, and even well after, he was charged with a double murder in 1994, acquitted in 1995. You might have read about that. It was in all the papers then, I think. In 1995, that happened, and even ever since then, going to games, it was a little ominous, eerie to see number 32, O.J. Simpson. Now, I think they cut him out of videos, and it wasn't like he was coming to autograph signings. That stuff wasn't happening. But O.J. will not be at the new Highmark Stadium. Here's an explanation from WIVB-TV in Buffalo.
8: The first Buffalo Bill to be inducted into the team's Wall of Fame will not be moving to the new Highmark Stadium. That, of course, being O.J. Simpson. Team officials telling News 4 that organization made the decision that he is, quote, not a fit to display inside our new stadium and family circle. Now, Simpson played 9 seasons for the Bills, becoming one of the NFL's best running backs. His legacy, though, was forever changed by the June 1994 killings of his ex-wife, Nicole Brown Simpson, and her friend, Ronald Goldman, in Los Angeles. He died in 2024.
10: So it's interesting, right? Because steroids would keep you out of the Baseball Hall of Fame or a potential team Hall of Fame. And betting on a sport, right? The late Pete Rose went through this with, well, obviously with getting it. He's got more hits than anybody in Major League Baseball history. So he's not in the Hall of Fame because of that. O.J. Simpson is still in the Pro Football Hall of Fame in Canton, Ohio. He's got a bust. He's there and everything. So he was found by a court, a jury of his peers, that he didn't commit the crimes he was accused of and acquitted of. Now found guilty in a civil court. So it's that double-edged sword. So I don't know how, is there separation? Is there anybody in Buffalo, I can't find them yet, who is outraged or upset by this? But you could make the legal argument. Why was it okay for all these years, like almost 30 at the other stadium? Now you won't take him to the new stadium. And like, are you kicking him out?

0: Wednesday night could be a different story. Even at 7 o'clock, it could be closer to 25, 26 degrees in the evening. That's the big thing. It's like when the sun goes down and it's so hot you can't sleep without the air conditioning being cranked. So a big debate in Europe, because the temperatures have been like killer, like no pun intended. I'm not being funny here. 1,000 people in France have lost their lives in the last week and a half because of heat stroke, or they've gotten some of the heat deaths are going swimming in a place they're not familiar with and drowning. So there have been like tens, maybe a couple hundred drowning deaths in European countries. And some of the clash seems to be, the debate seems to be about, is AC no longer a luxury, but it's actually life-saving infrastructure? There was a hospital in Dusseldorf, Germany, I saw over the weekend, that it's unbelievable how oppressive the heat is there. And you're trying to do surgeries and have consultations and do MRI scans. And it's extreme. Have you been in buildings where there's no air conditioning and it's 38 degrees outside? So this is more a public health crisis. And the concept seems to be that it's absurd to let people die of heat when there's technology to save them. And of course, the argument against is, well, there's a, you know, dangerous feedback loop and energy and greenhouse gases and the power grids and all that stuff. And none of those are not real concerns. But there is a debate. Here's a gentleman on Good Morning Britain on Friday of last week documenting the fact that he feels, and you can hear it, you can hear that little, by the way, is the studio he's broadcasting in, like being a guest in, air conditioned? You bet it is. And he was basically asked, is it selfish to get air conditioning?
1: If you can switch your electricity provider to one that's completely renewable, or you speak to your MP and tell them that we need to get off oil and gas, not allow new giant oil fields like Rosebank that they're currently still considering to go ahead. Those are the sorts of things that means that we can actually make our grid green and that we can actually have aircon without making climate change worse.
2: But all of that would take a heck of a long time.
3: It won't be done by tonight.
2: Are you saying in the interim you shouldn't have aircon? You should wait until you can say hand on heart, yep, it's green energy that's keeping me cool.
1: Well, I think we need to be honest about the fact that it has costs, right? And then when we face these sorts of costs, we then need to make a decision. Well, who should we prioritize? Should it just be someone who fancies being a bit cooler, or should we be prioritizing the people who need it? People with young kids,
2: all right.
1: People who are elderly, people who have disabilities that mean that they can't cool themselves.
2: So rationing air conditioning.
3: So
1: trying to be sensible about the fact that it has a huge cost and therefore not just cooling down massive space.
0: Now, I was hoping he would say, let's be sensible about this. So let me add some sense to the argument and to claim that British air conditioning is heating the planet in a overwhelming capacity. It's such an insane manipulation of math, science, and the rest. 68% of Canadian households have air conditioning or some kind of cooling equipment. What are we for global emissions percentage-wise? You can probably guess. We're well under 1.5%. We're about 1.3% of total global greenhouse gases. We're about the 12th largest emitting country in the world. But we could all turn off all of our air conditioning the next 4 days. I highly encourage you to do that, including at this workplace. I dare you. No, don't do that, actually. I'm working tomorrow and Thursday. Anyway, but we're that small a total. And it would not make any tangible difference in global greenhouse gases. Does that mean we should do nothing? No, of course not. But it shows you the insanity of the debate. 8 o'clock right now. Heather Good's got your news.
4: This is Global News. It's 20 degrees, but feels like 21 at 8 o'clock. I'm Heather Good. 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More options when it comes to auto insurance policies. And the heat is on in the city. But first, let's get you moving and check 640 Toronto. Big trouble traffic.
5: Still a big trouble spot on the westbound 401 collectors at the 404 in DVP. There's a stalled vehicle stuck in the left lane, adding to the delays from Victoria Park. So if you're going west, you may as well go off the highway and use Sheppard or York Mills. 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That's the big trouble traffic spot right now. I'm Miles Marcus, 640 Toronto.
4: Canada has made history and it's waiting to do it again. The team won their first knockout game at the World Cup and they have advanced to the round of 16. Global's Victoria Famia has more.
6: They had made history with their first ever knockout win. The game was played in Los Angeles, but that didn't stop fans from packing fan festivals in Vancouver.

0: Vancouver and Toronto, as well as bars and watch parties across the country. Fans rejoiced as Stefan Oustachio scored in extra time, securing the Canadian spot in the round of 16. Team Canada is back on the field Saturday. Who they play will be decided tonight. The Canadians will face the winner of a round of 32 matchup between the Netherlands and Morocco.
1: And the game against the Netherlands or Morocco, whoever wins that start, Canada will play either one at 1 p.m. on Saturday. A woman has life-threatening injuries after being hit by a car. Police say it happened around 6 this morning in the Carla Avenue and Commissioner Street area. The driver remained on the scene. Police say some roads are closed in the area and TTC routes are being diverted. Ontario's auto insurance policies are getting an overhaul, and it starts on Canada Day. Right now, income replacement, loss, educational expenses, death benefits, funeral expenses, and more are automatically covered. But on July 1st, they will be optional. The updated mandatory benefits will only include medical care, rehabilitation, and attendant care benefits. The change comes after a 22 report that found drivers in Ontario were paying the highest auto insurance rates in the country. A wreath-laying ceremony will happen on July 1st at the city's Northern Linear Park. It will be to honor Chinese workers who lost their lives building Canada's first transcontinental railroad. Officials say 17,000 workers from Guangdong province in China came here in the 1880s, and they played a crucial role in constructing the Canadian Pacific Railway. But 4,000 of them lost their lives because of unsafe working conditions, landslides, and premature dynamite blasts. Parts of Europe have been sweltering for weeks. Now it's our turn. Environment Canada says starting tomorrow, temperatures will be in the 30s, and that doesn't include humidity. It won't be great at night for sleeping. The low will only be in the 20s unless you have air conditioning. That will help. The hot temps will stick around into the weekend. And the same heat dome here is also hitting the United States. Heat alerts have been issued for more than 100 million Americans from Kansas to New York. ABC News meteorologist Jeff Smith has more on the dangerous heat hitting the east.
2: Could have multiple days above the 100 degree mark just west of New York City, well into the 90s, maybe approaching the century mark, even in Central Park. It hasn't got up to 100 in Central Park since way back in 2012, so nearly 14 years. Actually increasing confidence that even in the city, this heat wave will last right through the 4th of July.
1: And temperatures are not expected to return to more seasonal values until next week. Look at the forecast from the Global News Weather Center. Here's weather specialist Liam Vu.
3: Brace yourself for some heat and humidity in today's forecast. Mainly sunny skies with a daytime high of 29 degrees. With that Humidex, it will feel like 34. Now, mainly sunny for today, but the rest of this week is going to be rather unsettled. As we head into Tuesday, Wednesday, Thursday, temperatures will be climbing to the mid-30s. And with that Humidex, it'll feel like the high 30s, if not low 40s. So we got a lot of heat, but also a lot of instability. We're seeing a risk of rain Tuesday, Wednesday, into Thursday, even into Friday. Not quite clearing until this upcoming weekend.
1: And right now it's 20 degrees, but feels like 21 in downtown Toronto. I'm Heather Good. 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
7: 8 o'clock hour. Nice to have you with us. Brilliant sunshine, and that's just the start of it. But as noted, do you like a good heat dome to, you know, focus on during the week? You're getting it. And basically, it kind of rolls in this evening. You're going to notice sometimes it's not the warmer temperatures, hotter temperatures, I should say, during the daytime. It's how the low is super high at night. It's one of the biggest things that a warming planet has changed. I was looking over the weekend. Our high temperatures for June are basically what they've always been. And June was, you know, I think we had one day over 30 degrees in June so far. That changes as of tomorrow on the last day. Don't think we're getting there today. Likely a high of 28. But it's about how low it goes at night. And I'm seeing a sleeping low tonight of 20 degrees, a sleeping low of 24 tomorrow that feels like 32. Canada Day, nighttime, 24 is the low. feels like 32. Risk of a thunderstorm. 24 feels like 31 on Thursday. 21 feels like 25 on Friday. That's the distinction you make, is we can handle a hot day here and there. When the sun goes down and it feels like 30 and you're trying to sleep and you got to run that air conditioning all day long. We were just talking about that, how this is some kind of like a moral quandary in with hospitals and seniors' homes and whatnot. I mean, I giggle at the idea that schools need air conditioning year round, but they do need some kind of balancing act. I don't think you should be writing an exam when it's 30 degrees. That's around, 92. And I saw a stat over the weekend that the human brain, you can take this for what it's worth, benefits the most. It gets the most done, and we're the most cognizant and the most productive when the temperature is 68 degrees. Take that for what it's worth. That's about 20. That's about 19, maybe 20 degrees. And that's when we all do our best thinking, our best productivity, our best work. I want to ask you about pride, and I'd love to open up the phone lines on this. And this is the one thing. I think there's an element of confusion about what the event is. And listen, this is a pillar of inclusivity. I grew up in a house. I'm happy to say this. I'm sure I've got my flaws and quirks, and my parents probably do as well. And not everybody's been right about everything as history goes along. But I definitely grew up in a house, and maybe you didn't, in the 70s and early 80s. I grew up in a house that I felt was very gay friendly. And what I mean by that is I legitimately remember my parents saying, well, why shouldn't two guys get to get married? Why should they be discriminated in the workplace? Why shouldn't they have same-sex benefits if they happen to have a partner that is the same sex? So a lot of that was, how would I put it, unpopular thinking for a period of time. So we needed these kind of events, I think, to remind us about how far things have come. So I think there's a really important unifying celebration that Pride can be. I absolutely feel that way. Ask the gay and lesbian people in my life if they would consider me an ally, and I would tell you that they do. I don't need them to shout it to the moon, and I'm only bringing it up today because I think we're starting to feel that sort of tug and pull of what Pride is supposed to be and what the parade is supposed to be. We were just talking about, to be honest, all the naked dudes in the parade, all the people that look like is this more about you're proud that you can marry somebody that is the same sex, that you support somebody in your life that is in a same-sex marriage, same-sex relationship, that we should have things in the workplace that we're a lot more inclusive than we used to be? Or is this about you getting your rocks off? Is this about you with a fetish? Is this about something that isn't in the spirit of what the event began as? I know plenty of gay and lesbian people that want nothing to do with many Pride events, and they want to be kilometers away from the parade itself. It's the second biggest of its kind in the world, Pride Toronto and the Pride Parade. Some of the controversies have been about funding and utilizing public funding for this, and as you know, we don't have a month-long celebration for anything, so should we? I just want to get your vibe for it and what you think the biggest controversy about it is. Maybe we can sort that. 416-870-6400 is the phone number, 416-870-6400. You can call 888-225-TALK. Let me give you the Prime Minister there yesterday, and let me give you what Mark Carney said about Pride. He was marching with Olivia Chow. Listen, I think that's great. I think it's great that he came. He missed a soccer match as well for it. So he went to two games in Vancouver, flew there, flew back, flew there, flew back. And he was on the streets of Toronto yesterday celebrating Pride. And for all that you might maybe you agree with, differ with on liberal federal policy, I think what Carney says here is exactly how a lot of us operate and think and is very reasonable. There's some conjecture that I struggle with, and there's things he doesn't say as opposed to what he says. Here's the Prime Minister yesterday on the streets of Toronto.
8: Well, let's, think about the life lesson today. We're commemorating 10 years of the horrible tragedy in Florida. And the names, as you'll see in a moment, of the victims and the community coming together, rising above it. And it's a reminder that we always have to, we've got to fight for our rights. And we've got to respect each other, love whom we want to love, work together. And no better city than Toronto to celebrate.
7: Now, listen, there's again, some of the critics from within the gay community argue the festival's been co-opted by major corporations. This is all about consumer branding. This is about banks being gay for a month, or like, it's called rainbow washing. Look it up. So we look for positive public relations. Do we do anything year round for the queer community? No, it's just okay. So you're just looking the glad hand for a month. And that corporate reliance creates another separate controversy because it polarizes more people. Pride Toronto had a deficit of nearly $700,000. What are you spending all this money on, and why does it need to be public money? And remember, the corporate pullout last year for some companies got to the point where the mayor, Olivia Chow, got on stage and she's rambling on and basically told people not to shop at Home Depot. She said all these companies, they just don't know who they are. Or they found that the juice wasn't worth the squeeze to put the sponsorship in, that they'd rather not sponsor Pride than lay people off. And I don't want the festival to go away. I don't want the parade to go away. But that's what's happening right now. Also, let me make the point really quick. 416-870-6400. I think there is performative diplomacy and a lot of hypocrisy from politicians. Yes, like Mark Carney, though I'm glad he's there. And what he said is exactly right about where we are domestically with Pride. Canada's been a real leader in allowing gay and lesbian people to do what they want with their lives when other countries still don't. Here's the problem. We never see those politicians leverage their presence at Pride. They show up. It's a photo op. It's this and that. And they might really genuine. I think Olivia Chow has been genuine, if anything, on Pride her whole life. I think she's been on the right side of these issues. Give gay and lesbian people, give queer people the same rights everybody else has. She was way early on that, and full credit for that. But when politicians walk down these streets and they wave these flags, we know there's been a human rights victory in our country. We know how hard activists had to fight to get there. Well, where's the moral clarity when it comes to the other countries? You got these deep diplomatic ties. You saw this with Qatar. We send Foreign Affairs Minister Anita Anand over there to hang out with the Qataris, and they treat gay people terribly. Many Arab countries treat gay people terribly. Many African countries treat gay people terribly. And we never call that out. I won't say we, because I am. They're such cowards. Any diplomatic consequences? Any economic threat? No, nothing. Please. And then we talked about the nudity as well with Clayton Campbell and Hank and Zynga. They were wearing clothes while we were conversing. I'm thinking that was the case. But there's that also. I get people saying, I want to go down and support son, daughter, brother, sister. What I don't want to see is a bunch of dudes with their bags out. Like, I'm serious. That's a conversation point that is more prominent now than ever. And it's not just in Toronto. It's in a bunch of other cities. Let me get into this. John, thanks for the phone call. You're on 640 Toronto. Go right ahead.
9: Hi, Greg. I don't think a month-long celebration is required because, you know, we only get a day, if not a few hours, for Remembrance Day.
7: Yeah, for veterans.
9: These are actual people, for veterans, yes. These are actually people that provide us the freedom for us to further progress and become acceptance of the Pride community. Without them, the society would be in a different direction right now. And I don't think I know we're having a discussion about the nudity in Pride, but I think it's within the Pride community now, within that community itself, to say, you know what, we're no longer tolerant of this. You know, we're viewed differently, or people are going to view the Pride community differently because of it. It's a simple excuse for us to get nude on the street. It's nothing. It's not acceptable in my views personally. And the month long parade, I have nothing against the Pride community. It's very good to have diversity in our society and have a tolerance and acceptance of people. But a month long is a bit excessive. And as far as the politicians go, they go with the wind, and it's whatever to the political game it will be. And whatever they say carries no weight at all.
7: I often link, it's like the Orange Shirt Day. They'd rather have clean drinking water. Every Indigenous community would rather have clean drinking water than a politician wearing an orange shirt every single time, 100 times out of 100. So there's a lot of frustration for that. Politicians like Olivia Chow dancing in the streets of Toronto but saying nothing about how things are globally. And and never calling out other nations who are not as progressive as we are on important things like this. Why are they so hesitant to do it? Well, they think it costs them votes. And in reality, it probably does. But again, how do you sleep at night? Where's your moral courage? Greg, thanks for the phone call. You're on 640 Toronto. Go ahead, Greg.
10: Hey, Greg. I have some gay neighbors, and I have some friends that their children are gay.
7: Yeah.
10: It doesn't bother me one bit because they live their life like, I don't want to say normal, but they don't bring attention to themselves. The problem I have with the pride is I don't think they need a month to celebrate. I understand years ago they weren't accepted, but times are changing. I don't agree with the LGBTQ with the sports team asking them to make wear rainbow jerseys. I don't think the flag should be flying at the schools. But this parade with these people running around naked and stuff, that's a hard pill for me to swallow because it makes the gay community look ridiculous.
7: Well, and to your point, listen, there's this is the great thing about life and about discourse. There's gay and lesbian people listening right now that agree with all of what you said, and some might agree with none of what you said. Maybe they agree with the flag part. Maybe they agree with the nudity part. And you heard it earlier, the laws are really loosely enforced, if not at all. It's basically a hall pass. And it seems like it's only allowed, this idea of indecent exposure. It's not indecent unless there's a sexual context involved. That's the Canadian criminal code. Now, you might argue there is a sexual context involved if a naked man walks down Yonge Street. Like, maybe you do. Or maybe you think it's obscene and it's indecent and it's all that stuff. But the criminal code will tell you there's got to be an explicit sexual intent. It's a very interesting conversation, Law. I thank everybody. I might be able to get to more after 8:30, but I want to get to Lisa Raitt as well coming up in a little bit. Carol was excited to start her next chapter by moving in with her fiance, but the home sat on a busy street, needed some reno. She thought she'd have to spend thousands fixing it up before selling. Carol called Frank Leone Associates because she'd seen and heard about Frank everywhere. They're the number one REMAX team in Toronto and the GTA. All over the place with the proven multi-million-dollar marketing system that gets to millions. 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
1: All right, it's all about the heat. This is not part of the, this is not a heat dome day. Tomorrow it begins. And as we said, those 24 degree nighttime lows that feel like 32, they start tomorrow night. Slightly more mild today. Feels like 25 right now. It's actually 22. We'll get to 29. It'll feel like 34. But Humidex is in the 40s for the next 4 days. Nonstop sunshine and hot temperatures today, however. Let's check your drive. 640 Toronto, big trouble traffic.
2: Following this big trouble spot on the city streets, the crash has now closed Carlaw at Commissioner Street. 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Offer ends July 6th. That's the Big Toronto traffic spot right now. I'm Miles Marcus, 640 Toronto.
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1: All right, 8:22. This heat dome is going to affect a lot of them World Cup games coming up. Not Canada's. Didn't yesterday. They got air conditioning at SoFi Stadium in L.A. So that was kind of a climate-controlled match. Same thing in Houston, Texas. It'll be hotter for the players in Toronto Thursday night with Portugal playing Croatia than it will be for Canada playing whomever wins the match tonight between the Netherlands and Morocco. No doubt paying attention. And, of course, she was in office during the Vancouver Olympics. So she's seen a lot of sports unite all of us coast to coast to coast. Lisa Raitt, former federal cabinet minister, deputy leader of the official opposition. Good morning.
4: Good morning.
1: Where were you yesterday for the match and who were you watching with? Is it a real moment? Will you remember it for a while?
4: I was watching with my cat.
1: And what did he, she, they think about it, as it were?
4: she yawned. I was excited. I was, it was late in the afternoon, right? So it was around 4:30 or so. So I had it on while I was prepping here when I was doing some kitchen work kind of thing.
1: Yeah.
4: And it, you know, I ran over to the television because you could see where it was getting more and more exciting. And then you saw the goal and it was like, oh my gosh. So it was pretty amazing.
1: Yeah, rather big note. I often think about sports and whether it can unite people. And we've got Canada Day on Wednesday, which is a great celebration. It felt like the Vancouver Olympics did that. But I don't know. I look at some of the political discussion and obviously you got to log off, touch grass, and realize we all agree on so many more things in our country than disagree. But I don't know. Are you sensing anything here with this moment similar to like the Olympics in Vancouver and the golden goal by Sidney Crosby? Are you noticing it?
4: No, not yet. Yeah. We'll see what happens in the group of 16. But it's very exciting for them. I think there's a lot of people watching it. Look, I immediately texted my English friend. She was very excited. You know, what a goal. My kids texted right away. Did you see it, Mom? Mm. I mean, that stuff, of course, everybody. My neighbors were cheering next door. I could hear that. So it was, yeah, it's there. It's in your neighborhood thing. But are you saying, are we going to unite partisan parties? No, of course not.
1: Yeah,
4: that's not going to happen.
1: It felt like Ben Johnson wins in Seoul. And I'm not like, I don't think anybody was going, well, how's John Turner in the opposition party of liberals going to, how's Ed Broadbent going to spin this? And I'm like, nobody's going to do anything like that. It's just it just is a moment. Kuzma this week.
4: Yeah.
1: So we have a 6-year anniversary of the agreement. But I do think there's a lot of misunderstanding that there's some kind of the clock's ticking down. There's some kind of do or die deadline. You probably notice a lot of media misunderstanding what July 1st is. And you're well versed on this. Clarify what it is on Wednesday and what it isn't, if you can.
4: So basically, there is a hard deadline in our agreement. It's called a sunset clause, where July 1 of this year, Canadians, Mexicans, and Americans could decide to either extend this deal beyond 2036 for another 6 years or keep this deal going until only 2036. And basically, that's it. It's kind of like the best way to put it is you have to decide if you want to extend your lease for another year or you want to go year to year. That's kind of the situation that we're in. So it is important. Now, Canada has said, yes, we want to continue with the deal, as has Mexico. Americans haven't said anything. I am looking at how the United States journalists are actually viewing this, because I don't think the Canadian ones are going to be able to give us an idea as to what Mr. Trump is thinking or the analysis that's important to Americans. So Wall Street Journal today, they have a good piece in there talking about where Mr. Trump is sitting on it. And basically, you know, if he says, I'm going to extend for another 6 years and signs off, he's lost all his leverage. Like, there's no leverage for him to continue to talk about fentanyl or to talk about counterfeit goods, stuff like that, because the one thing he could hold over us, he will have lost. Canada, on the other hand, needs to get those tariffs off the steel and aluminum and softwood lumber tariffs. So that's a real issue for us. And that's kind of why we're being more conciliatory and caring more about this deadline. Otherwise, it would be, okay, he doesn't want to affirm to another 6 years on top of what we have left. Fine. We'll move along.
1: We've talked about all the names that are, you know, I don't want to say they're irrelevant to this conversation, but the names from the U.S. who are representing them in this trade battle, if you will. And they've obviously listed some irritants. We know about our irritants in Canada, the booze off the shelves, some of the digital stuff that Mark Carney actually has acquiesced and given in on and said, okay, well, we won't do that. We won't charge extra to these big tech companies and for mm-hmm. Netflix and whatnot. We don't know much about the Mexico thing. Every person at a pedestrian level, Lisa, says to me, well, isn't the biggest fear the U.S. just signing a deal with Mexico and not us? But I don't know, because we have such different products and they have such different needs from both different countries, right?
4: It's true, but it's still tied up in autos. It's still tied up in agriculture. And still very much tied up in Chinese markets going through Mexico and Canada in order to access the American market on a tariff-free basis, which is a real deal. And then that is of great concern to the United States. And that's another thing that they want to have discussions with. So basically, if I could put it from an American point of view, we've been in this deal now for X number of years, 10 years, I think. Mm. We're taking a look at it again to see whether or not it's working for us. It works well for the Canadians. It works well for the Mexicans. It's not working for the Americans. They don't think it's working for them. So they want to make some changes and they're willing to play this kind of brinksmanship at the table in order to get that done. It doesn't help the fact that, you know, Mr. Trump is what he is in yeah. terms of his outward tweeting and stuff like that. But there's a lot at stake here. And it'd be really difficult to just completely untangle this North American trade. What I don't understand, though, if I could be political for a second, what I don't understand is all of this elbows up stuff. And now all of a sudden Webcanoe's meeting with the ambassador and he was the one pouring out the Kentucky bourbon. And I hear Doug Ford's going back down to the United States again, when he said before he didn't want to cross the border. I hope those two realize the damage that they did to these negotiations. I hope they do, because they really did.
1: I was going to ask, just in terms of public posturing, because I would argue, does the White House even know really who Webcanoe is or Doug yes. Ford is? Aren't they? They do. So they think
4: they do.
1: I know the other governors do. I know Michigan and New York's governor would be. When you got a bordering state in a foreign country, you would know who runs it and you got to talk with them on a fair bit. But even like your great example might be the Gordie Howe Bridge. Why is this sitting there? They are ready to roll. They are ready to cut tape and get cars and bikes and all of it over. And the United States are clearly the ones holding this up, aren't they?
4: They are, but I would not bucket this in with trade. That's not a trade deal. That is a long time simmering feud with the family who owns the Ambassador Bridge. And that family has been able to get a hearing from mm-hmm. Howard Lutnick. And Howard Lutnick has told Mr. Trump that it's a bad deal and it shouldn't go forward. It has nothing to do with trade, nor should it have. I mean, it has everything to do with trade, but nothing to do with the opening has nothing to do with our trade deals. Let me put it that way. This is. Unfortunately, a renegotiation of a deal that is solid and is not open for renegotiation when it comes to the Gordie Howe Bridge.
1: Well, very interesting week, and certainly financial markets, stocks, our dollar, all of it is kind of like, I think there's some anxiety about it, even though nothing tremendously detrimental can happen this week. This is not a do or die deadline. Lisa, I got to leave it there. Thank you so much for this.
4: I appreciate it, but I just want to remind everybody the reason why we're in this pickle of this negotiation or no negotiation is because this was Justin Trudeau's great idea of putting in this clause where we'd be able to come back in 6 years or 10 years and talk about whether or not we like the deal. This was his brain trust.
1: Ah, the Kuzma checkpoint. Exactly.
4: Yeah.
1: A PMJT creation. And now he lives in the States with his girlfriend. So it's all worked out. Just everybody's happy. No, wait, that's not true.
4: She'll write a song elbows up, I'm sure.
1: That's the new album title, I think. Yeah, it's dropping Tuesday. Lisa, thanks for this. Chat tomorrow. There's Lisa Raitt joining us on Toronto Today. All right, just turned 8:31. Yeah, hot day today, but you have no idea how hot it's going to get, so we're giving you that sense. Humidex is in the 40s from tomorrow through Canada Day and all the way through the rest of the work week. We're 22 now, feels like 25, and we'll get to 29 this afternoon. Here's Heather Good with a look at what she's got coming up before 9 o'clock.
5: Thanks so much, Greg. The man accused of flying hundreds of commercial flights without a proper license is scheduled to appear in court in about half an hour. Jeffrey Wall is facing 7 charges. Police say he used fraudulent pilot licenses to deceive Air Canada and Transport Canada during his time as a captain with the airline. Will it be the Netherlands or Morocco? Canada will have to wait until tonight to find out who they will play next at the World Cup. The team beat South Africa 1-0 in the knockout round yesterday afternoon. It's the first time this country has made it to the round of 16 at the World Cup. The stage adaptation of Spirited Away will have its North American premiere in Toronto. Mervish says the show comes directly from Japan and will be performed in Japanese with English subtitles by a company of 50 actors, puppeteers, and musicians. It will play next year at the Princess of Wales Theatre from May 6th to August 15th. Those stories and more coming up in the news at 9 o'clock.
1: And that 9 o'clock will lead right into No BS with Brad Smith. He's prepping hard for a 9 to noon show today. We'll get a sense what he's got coming up on his show in just a little bit. Coming up, the woman who called the goal that changed Canada's perspective on soccer and football. It is a where were you moment, who were you watching it with moment for decades to come. And she knows where she was, behind the microphone for the BBC. She'll chat with us next on Toronto Today.
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3: Throw once more, Seager and Schaffelberg down the right wing. This is nicely worked by Canada. Ball into the area. It's cleared away by Ocon. Eustachio!
4: She's great. Vicky Sparks. That's a fantastic goal call of Canada's most memorable, most important, most significant goal ever. And she called it live on BBC Five Live. And I got a chance. She's out on the West Coast. You think she'd listen? Not many people will get up at all unless they're paid for me or anybody else at 3:30, 4 o'clock in the morning. So we chatted last night. I stayed up late. She's out having dinner in Manhattan Beach, California. No knock on my hometown of Ajax, but I'm in Ajax and she's in Manhattan Beach. So she's one of life's great winners and she's behind the mic for the call. But I had a chance to chat with Vicky Sparks, who called the goal, and I asked her, she must have known prepping for this match, drawing up all her charts and everything, how historic this would be for Canada if we won.
5: Oh, massively. And I think, Greg, my biggest joy at this tournament has been that I've actually done every single one of Canada's games for the BBC. So I was there for the opener in Toronto. Then we had the two games, of course, in Vancouver. Saw Canada lose to Switzerland, which meant that we knew they wouldn't be staying in Canada for the knockout stages. But I was pleased because I knew that my last 32 game was going to be in LA. So it's lovely to follow a team through a tournament, and particularly when it's a co-host or a host nation of a World Cup. You know, it's just been incredible to see how the Canadian public and the players as well have really spoken about this, have taken soccer, football to their hearts. And I was really struck by Alfonso Davies, who of course made his long-awaited comeback from that latest hamstring injury off the bench against South Africa. But when he was speaking in the what we call the match day minus one press conference, the press conference before the game, he was asked about, you know, what it would feel like to finally get onto the pitch having waited so long. And he went back to the opener in Toronto, where of course we saw him come out and take part in the warm-up, didn't we? The mind games from Jesse Marsh starting right from the beginning. But he was talking about how he had those tears in his eyes because he'd never seen that many Canadians at a football match before, and just what it would do to the country in terms of football, in terms of soccer, and how most of the guys, he said, were in awe after the game in terms of what this could mean, not just for the World Cup, but for football in Canada. And it's been amazing, even just as a British journalist, to kind of follow them on this journey a little bit and see what it means to them, to the players, and to this growing fandom of football in Canada.
4: Well, I think you hit on so many things that are enthralling us. And even before today, Vicky, it's been sort of, even this tournament's been one step forward, one step back. You get a point against Bosnia Herzegovina. For some, it's not good enough. You have this smash, you smash Qatar, and then they have a terrible injury loss, obviously, in Ismael Kone. So it felt like even the real highs, there's been a low mixed in before today, before yesterday, I would argue.
5: Yeah, absolutely. And I think one of the things that we said in commentary during the Qatar game was that as a commentator, and I've been doing this now since 2014, so 12 years now, as a commentator, I have never seen a player not celebrate a hat trick in the way that Jonathan David did not celebrate that hat trick. And it just summed up the emotion in the stadium in Vancouver. And as we were looking around at all the supporters, Dion Dublin was with me for the BBC. And we were just talking about how it just feels like there's such a strange mix of emotion here, because this is history for Canada. They have thrashed Qatar. They have got their first ever World Cup win. It puts them on the very brink of the knockout stages for the very first time. But of course, that, you know, the hearts of everybody were with this Ismaël Koné. And there was one moment today, because he was with the team, of course, again today. You know, he's traveling and still with the group. And I don't know if the TV pictures showed this, but we saw it in the stadium. So as Canada did their lap of honour at the end of the game, after beating South Africa and getting through to the last 16, Koné joined that, and he wasn't actually on his crutches. He was kind of, you know, hobbling along. But I think the rest of the squad, they were walking around with him, and then they obviously walk a little bit quicker because one of their legs isn't broken. So they were kind of going towards the dressing room, and Kone's kind of trying to keep up. And I saw a member of the Canadian backroom staff sprint across the pitch with the pair of silver crutches and give them to Koné. And I presume, I mean, we were up in the fifth tier, so couldn't lip read, obviously, but I presume A said, you know, stop walking and get on the crutches, and B, it's all right, you know, just take your time and follow the rest of the team in. But honestly, it's been so brilliant to be in the stadiums, to experience the support for him, and to see him still be part of this journey and this adventure for Canada. I mean, what a man.
4: Well, that's so well put and well described, given what he means, what he's meant, seeing his World Cup end, but obviously being a real inspiration from the sidelines. And, you know, he's probably like, oh, I've got a broken leg and I got to get out another plane and go to Houston next weekend, but he's pleased to do it. He'd rather do it than go home and start rehabilitation. Tell me the mix in SoFi Stadium in LA between Canada, South Africa fans. What would you equate the percentage as?
5: Yeah, it was interesting. You know, I think the most fans in the stadium were actually Mexican fans, because of course this could have been Mexico's last 32. So when we were walking in and we were getting our pregame coffees before going to the stadium, there were so many Mexican fans around in the coffee shop that we were in, and then walking into the stadium. So I would say there were a lot of neutrals, probably about 90% actually of fans of other teams, or maybe 80% once you count the Canadians that were dotted around the stadium. There was this one big swathe, this kind of triangle of red that went up four tiers, and then behind them they didn't actually have a bit of the fifth tier there, so they were up the full four tiers that they've been allocated. And then there were definitely other red shirts around the stadium as well. We were sitting so high that actually that huge looping screen that runs all the way around the center of SoFi Stadium, that is kind of suspended from the roof, we couldn't actually see half of the stand that was opposite. So there may have been a huge swathe of gold South African shirts there that I can't tell you about, Greg, unfortunately, but we could definitely see and hear the Canadian fans.
4: They didn't give their fans much to cheer about. They were a little overmatched talent-wise. Did you get the feeling they would have loved to get into penalty kicks? I mean, they weren't attacking very much. They seemed to be, they not only would be satisfied, Vicky, but maybe enthralled to go to extra time.
5: Yeah, it was interesting. I think they facilitated South Africa between passing it around at the back. And I said during commentary, Roman Williams, their number one and their captain, was getting such stick from all the neutral supporters, mostly in the stadium, who wanted to see an attacking game as they passed it between them. But he was always the focal point. And I was thinking, well, hang on, if you're all jeering him, you've got to jeer the centre halves that have just passed it between them for the last 2 minutes as well. But then they would try and pick it up. And I think at times they did play some nice free-flowing football. But look, you know, for South Africa, just as it was for Canada, this was history, you know, in terms of their first knockout game. Canada certainly were the favourites. And I think South Africa had a game plan. It was to be defensively as tight as they could be and try and get forward when they could. But I think ultimately the quality and attacking sense wasn't there for South Africa. Although some of the defending, I have to say, it was last ditch, but it was brilliantly done. And Canada really, as we all know, could have been ahead before the Eustachio drama in the 92nd minute.
4: Yeah, sure could have. Vicky Sparks is kind enough to join us. One more with her. She called the match with Dion Dublin, the former Aston Villa great. Saw a lot of Dion Dublin goals on an early Saturday morning, trying to rub my eyes and wake up in the Premier League a good 15, 20 years ago. He's a legend, and you were great on the mic with him. You just sum up, I suppose, the storylines of this World Cup. And I'm gonna make sure we color within the lines. I'm not going to get you in trouble, but I would say there was a lot of what ifs. What if the ticket prices are too high? What if fans aren't engaged? What if they don't travel to the United States in a bit of a different political time? None of those have come to fruition. Like, the crowds have been amazing. People have seemed to look at the Scottish fans going to Boston. Look at the English fans going down to Texas to see England, Croatia, 90,000 people there. Like, a lot of the naysayers weren't right. This has just been a marvelous event so far with a lot to go.
5: It certainly has generated the interest. I mean, when we turned up in Toronto for that opening game, you know, that was the big question on everybody's minds at the time, was ticket prices and were the games, not just in Canada, but in Mexico and the US, going to sell out. We have pretty much seen full stadiums. But, you know, I remember speaking to a Canadian father and son when we were in Toronto ahead of that game, and they had paid a lot of money for those two tickets. And the dad was saying it was actually his wife who had convinced him. You know, he'd been looking at it and saying, but this is just too much money. And his wife said, look, you know, it's once in a lifetime opportunity. Take your son. He absolutely loved it. But they had to, you know, work out how to get flights. They'd come from Vancouver to Toronto, and they'd had to work out how to get flights with air miles because they'd spent so much on the tickets. And, you know, so I think, although the stadiums have been full, ticket prices obviously have still been a concern for a lot of people. But, you know, I have to say, from my perspective, from a footballing perspective, I was sceptical about how the group stage would work. You know, 48 teams, you wondered whether there would be the interest, there would be the matchups, and there would be the upsets. And we've seen that, you know, and I think that has been such a positive of this World Cup, is that we have seen, you know, Cape Verde getting through. I mean, oh my goodness, what a story of the World Cup. That is, but we've had these storylines and narratives, and actually it has been enjoyable. And I do feel like before the tournament, just from a journalistic perspective, I wondered whether that would be the case. But no, I think there were still questions, you know, around it, and particularly when it does come to the ticket prices. But in terms of the football, in terms of the way that it's worked, from our experience here being in North America, Canada and the USA, the countries that we've been in, we haven't been to Mexico yet in ground, but it has been really, really enjoyable. And the football has been enjoyable, very much so.
4: Vicky Sparks, we chatted last night, her waiting for her food at a restaurant in Manhattan Beach. And she rang me up. We chatted and we talked about that moment. Now, maybe the biggest celebrity fan of South Africa's team, as badly as they played. Listen, that was a really boring match for a long chunk of that time. I don't blame you if you're like, let me go mow the lawn for 20 minutes while this is, and I'll just come back and you scream out the window if there's a goal, or you go do some gardening. But it was, there were painfully boring moments in that match. Every sport can be boring. But Trevor Noah, his home country of South Africa, he's doing some kind of watch party. And it was not a good game. And the worst team in that not good game is his home country. But he didn't seem to think so during the moment Canada scored.
6: Oh, well. Beautiful well done. Defense. Well done.
7: No,
6: it doesn't help. Oh, my God, the sucker punch.
8: What did I tell you? What did I tell you? What did I tell you?
6: Oh, the sucker punch.
8: Yeah. What did I tell you?
6: Oh, man.
8: What did I tell you? I told you. I told you, sucker punch.
6: Sucker punch.
8: I told, go look at possession. I told you this would happen, bruh. I know, man.
6: How is he receiving the ball?
8: Get the ball forward and shoot, bruh. 90th minute, game over now. Look now. Ah, guys, we played so well.
4: They did not play so well. He's wrong about that. It was a bad match overall. Great that Canada won. I'm still riding a high from it. But South Africa were awful. They didn't deserve to be in this round. They kind of fluked it. And going home is, it's just the right thing. Sometimes things feel right. South Africa going home feels very right. On the way back, we'll set up what's coming up with No BS with Brad Smith as Brad's ready to go with a big, big show ahead. And listen, I think most of the public complaints in some news stories are just stuff that happens to people. I think we got an all-time record breaker from a story I saw over the weekend, and it involves pride. So you tell me if you think this is the most ludicrous complaint you ever heard, because I think it's pretty close. 848, we are hot today, headed towards 29. It already feels like 26, and we'll go 29, humidex of 35 tomorrow. That's when the oppressive heat really starts. Temperature of 33, humidex of 43. We're going to feel like 40 during the daytime and not much rest at night. It'll feel like it's in the 30s all through the overnights the next few evenings. So we've got this heat dome coming. act accordingly. 849, let's check your drive. 640 Toronto, big trouble traffic.
7: 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I'm Miles Marcus, 640 Toronto.
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4: Okay, life happens to all of us. It really does. And the reality is sometimes you must make choices in life. And sometimes they're actually great choices. Hey, I got invited to a ski lodge or something. Isn't that the same weekend as the Super Bowl? Oh, no, it's the Super Bowl weekend and I got invited to a ski lodge. Like, talk about first world problems that aren't really problems. I saw this story over the weekend and I was dying, like figuratively, obviously, dying reading it. Let me give you the headline first. Overlap. This is on this is a CP Canadian Press story from Melissa Mendez. It's great work. Keep it up. Overlap of Toronto Tempo Pride game, Dyke March, a disappointing oversight. Fans say, how many fans were quoted, by the way? Three, about 14,000 people went to the Toronto Tempo Pride game on Saturday. Let me give you the first few paragraphs. Some LGBTQ plus fans of the Toronto Tempo say they're disheartened. They're being forced to choose between attending the team's first ever Pride game and a beloved Pride event this weekend because the match directly overlaps with the annual Dyke March in the city's gay village. The Tempo will take on the Phoenix Mercury at 2 p.m. Saturday at Scotiabank Arena. The same time, the Dyke March kicks off in the Church Wellesley neighborhood. Toronto resident Crystal Merrill, heavily quoted here, will be missing the Dyke March for the first time in 15 years. That's your season ticket holder. You don't just have a flex pack. You're a season ticket holder to the Dyke March. First time in 15 years to go to Saturday's game. But they said, Crystal, the choice was not an easy one, and some of their friends declined to come along in favor of the march. I probably go back and forth every day about it, said Merrow, who's also a Tempo season ticket holder. And I'm like, hey, Zeus, I don't go back and forth about anything every single day. And if I were to go back and forth about anything every single day, I doubt it would be, should I go to the Tempo game or should I go to the Dyke March? But that's not the point. Merrow is excited to see the team's inaugural match at Scotiabank Arena and said the Play with Pride event is a historic first. But they're crushed to be missing the community atmosphere at the march, saying they feel love, anger, and bravery. Great album title. Walking arm in arm down the street with other queer people in an act of protest and celebration. The Dyke March feels like it truly has the queer community at its core, unlike some other Pride events that have come to feel corporate over time, Merrow added. Now I'm interested. Which ones? It sucks that it's at the exact same time as the Tempo game. The game they're saying is specifically for Pride, Merrow said. If it was just 1 hour later, we could have marched to the Tempo game. Let me step in here. I'm throwing the towel in on this particular one. Here's the story. Here's what she's upset about. And by the way, this is not news. This isn't news. It's an anecdote. It's life happening. It's the ski lodge and the Super Bowl. It's your kids graduating from high school, and Simple Minds are playing at the RBC Amphitheater. Not really, but man, that would have been tough for me to decide what the hell to do on Thursday night. Anyway, the Tempo are hosting a match, right? At the same time the Dyke March is happening at Church Wellesley Village. Okay. Now, does the WNBA heavily cater to and are they strongly supported by the LGBTQ plus community? Yes. Great. I've been to two games so far, not just the opener. I love it. And so this fan is expressing frustration, disappointment. I got to choose. Now, this is ridiculous. You already know it is, but let me just give you the 10 reasons why it is. The team doesn't pick the schedule. It doesn't. It can't pick the teams. The WNBA says, hey, here's your schedule. You're playing here. You can make the odd request. And guess what one of their requests was? I know this. Don't have us play during the Pride Parade. Why? We want to be part of it. The Tempo deliberately booked a game on Saturday so the team and staff could go into the Pride Parade on Sunday. If they play Sunday afternoon, Sunday night, they can't do it. And then what would Crystal Mero do? What would she obsess about every single day? Dyke March, women's basketball, Dyke March. Anyway, so they book this arena on a special weekend and there's tight venue availability. They have to play Saturday afternoon. It's busy. All of that. Just madness. This is like wanting to go see the opening night of Barbie and Oppenheimer and not decide. I don't know which to see first. This is driving me crazy. I think about it every moment of every day. People move on. They don't blink. You adapt. That's why it got called Barbenheimer. It didn't become a dilemma because you could go see both. You'll be back at the Dyke March next year, or the WNBA will hear your pleas, Crystal Mero, and they'll schedule appropriately to move it somewhere else. But this is rough. I mean, you know, there's more people at food banks every day in our country, and I think about them, but then I'm like, really, do they matter? I'm more worried that you know, the Pride game conflicts with the Dyke March. I don't know what to say about it. Brad Smith is in now and so wants to not follow up on any of the last 4.5 minutes
15: about
4: of radio.
15: Tough choices,
4: it
15: know?
4: Really is. It absolutely is.
15: You got to come down to some tough ones. What happened to the, I didn't catch the news. Anything happened at the Seattle not Pride game?
4: I don't know. Oh, this is the Egypt-Iran match? No, yeah. I don't think so.

0: It's the only time of year you can do it.
1: It's very true.
0: Oh, although the month isn't over. You just never know what could happen.
1: Listen, we got plenty more days left in the month. No, we don't.
0: Do you have a where were you, who were you watching with moment from yesterday with that amazing event?
1: Oh, my God. I was just watching at home. I prefer to watch like the big
0: games.
1: When
0: you yell, the dog probably barks.
1: Charlie's not a barker, but she was excited because I was up jumping around. Again, it wasn't the greatest game to watch.
0: It was terribly boring for long stretches.
1: What I will say for not, like a soccer fan, as soon as your best player comes back, Alphonso Davies, like off a hamstring, which I dealt with my entire career. Hamstrings are tough. You can never come back at 100%. Seeing him on the field, how much different it made the
0: tempo
1: team
0: changed
1: look.
0: Right away.
1: How much better of a player he looked than everybody else on the field. I'm like, wow, if you can get a half out of him moving forward, it's going to change the entire outcome of games.
0: Now, I think people are certain he'll start next Saturday, but I'm not so sure.
1: That's tough.
0: I'm not so sure. And if you had to play extra time, you're asking them to play 120 minutes.
1: Yeah,
0: and I don't know that you want that.
1: It's not the endurance on your hamstring because you're a conditioned athlete. You could probably go 50% the entire game. It's that little burst. When you're coming back from an injury like that, you're always afraid to go to 100% because that 100% might tweak or pull. And if that thing nags for a while, you're just screwed.
0: It's hard to do a talk show with a hamstring. I could get up from this chair. You could grab this chair. I could get up. And next thing you know, I've strained something. And
1: listen,
0: and I've got an extended Canada Day break. I cannot make it in. You're going to talk air conditioning and this great debate that's happening in Europe. And by the way, we're about to go into this heat dome, 40-degree humidexes. Really, today's like mild in comparison with a 33 humidex. But I'm fascinated by the whole ethical, moral debate. I'm hearing about these hospitals where patients are dying.
1: In Germany, yeah.
0: Nurses are passing out because it feels like it's 100 degrees in the building. There's no air conditioning in these hospitals.
1: Yeah, when you look about it, I remember, what was it, the UN in 2025, Trump was up there and he's like, well, you guys are losing 175,000 people a year to heat-related instances. And then when you look at the cultural phenomenon that isn't AC in Europe, it's not something that you go and it's just a standard, it's a luxury item. So when you look at the stats and the metrics of it, while Europe is pushing away from this and it's actually killing people at massive rates, 85% of the 1,000 people lost over the weekend were 65 plus. Chronic illness, stroke. You can't really get like body temperature.
0: No.
1: Something has to be done.
0: I'm eager to hear it because I think we're coming to the fulcrum of a pressure point in this debate. Brad Smith got you 9 to noon today. We'll see you tomorrow in advance of Canada Day with all that hot weather. Heather Good is your 9 o'clock news. 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
2: Global News. It's 21 degrees, but feels like 22 at 9 o'clock. I'm Heather Good. A former Air Canada pilot in court, a historic World Cup run for Canada, and an award-winning film taking to the stage. But first, let's get you moving and check 640 Toronto. Big trouble traffic.
3: Just over a big trouble spot on the city streets down by the Portland. Car law is closed at Commissioners after a collision. Toronto Police is still on the scene there. So instead of car law, you can use Logan or Leslie. You could avoid Commissioners as well by simply using the Lakeshore. Here are the reasons Sunnybrook targets tumors in real time and why a stroke is reversed in 10 minutes. Give today yourthereason.ca. That's the Big Trouble traffic spot right now. I'm Miles Marcus, 640 Toronto.
2: A former Air Canada pilot is making an appearance in court this morning. The man is accused of flying hundreds of commercial flights without a proper license. He allegedly used a fake license to misrepresent his qualifications and flew tens of thousands of passengers on planes he was legally not allowed to. But Air Canada says he had a valid commercial pilot license. That means he can be a first officer or co-pilot. Police say 59-year-old Jeffrey Wall is facing several charges, including fraud and public mischief. Wall worked for Air Canada for 27 years and retired last year. A woman is fighting for her life after being hit by a car. Police say it happened near Carlaw Avenue and Commissioner Street around 6 this morning. The driver remained at the scene. Road closures are in effect. We will have to wait until tonight to find out who Canada will face next at the World Cup. It will either be the Netherlands or Morocco. Of course, all of this comes after a historic win yesterday. Global's Victoria Famia reports.
4: Team Canada really had fans on the edge of their seat yesterday when they made history beating South Africa 1-0 in their first ever knockout game win. Now, the game was played in Los Angeles, but that didn't stop fans from packing fan festivals in Vancouver and Toronto, as well as bars and watch parties across the country.

0: Fans rejoiced as Stefan Eustachio scored in extra time, securing the Canadian spot in the round of 16.
1: The winner of tonight's game will play Canada on Saturday at 1 p.m. The animated film Spirited Away won an Oscar. It's now being turned into a stage production, and it will have its North American premiere in Toronto.
2: Mirvish says the international touring production will play a 15-week engagement at the Princess of Wales Theatre from May 6th to August 15th, 2027. The theatre company says the show comes to Toronto direct from Japan and will be performed in Japanese with English subtitles by a company of 50 actors, puppeteers, and musicians. The show, created by Japanese entertainment company Toho, brings to the stage a version of Hayao Miyazaki's Oscar-winning animated film about a girl drawn into a magical world ruled by spirits. The production was co-adapted for the stage by Edmonton-born director John Caird. Lisa Laporte, The Canadian Press, Toronto.
1: A look at the forecast from the Global News Weather Center. Sunny today, becoming a mix of sun and clouds this morning. A high of 29. It's going to feel like 32. The UV index very high. Tonight, partly cloudy. 40% chance of showers overnight. Risk of a thunderstorm, a low of 20. Tomorrow, a mix of sun and clouds. Chance of showers again. Risk of a thunderstorm, a high of 32. It's going to feel like 41. And then on Wednesday, a mix of sun and clouds with a small chance of showers and getting up to 35 degrees. Right now it's 21 degrees, but feels like 22 in downtown Toronto. I'm Heather Good. 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
3: From 9 till noon, he's here. If you don't know Brad, you're lucky. My bro is here with you. He's here to f*** up. Or could it be people?

0: Happy Monday, everybody. I know you had a great weekend if you were watching FIFA yesterday on a Sunday. Canada, 1-0. The round of 32, two teams, South Africa and Canada, playing in the round of 32 for the first time, and Canada wins, going to the round of 16 at SoFi Stadium. Everyone was pumped up yesterday, whether you were in the city in Toronto with FanFest that was absolutely packed yesterday. Again, I live in Toronto right next to where they built FanFest, and oh my God, the amount of people walking towards the water on Lakeshore in downtown Toronto was absolutely insane. It was insane. And we waited until extra time, which I had to explain to my friend what extra time was, because, you know, there's a lot of new soccer fans. So as the 90-minute mark hit, and they added 5 more minutes onto the game for all the, you know, delays that happened with injuries and, you know, stoppages in play. God, didn't we come through in the absolute best way possible? Because, again, the game was kind of lackluster until probably halfway through the second half, and then boom, next thing you know, we have a chance to end the game, to ice it. And here's TSN's Luke Wildman, who puts an absolute beauty on this call and the goal from Canada's Stefan Eustachio. Listen to this.
1: Here's Jacob Schaffelberg. Schaffelberg's ball into the box, headed away by Ocon. It's Eustachio!
0: Santi, do me a favor, just play it when he says, Eustachio! Like, get the goal again. Oh, I love the, I love when the call extends past, when the play-by-play guy can see the play happen, he knows the goal coming, and extends the name through the shot. Let's hear this one more time.
1: Right by Ocon, it's Eustachio!
0: Don't you love that?
1: Eustachio! In stoppage time! Might well!
0: Hey, Santi, you know way more about soccer than I do. But hearing that call, seeing him extend that Eustachio before the ball's even off his foot, knowing that it's going to go in, what a moment. Like, again, not arguably, the biggest goal in Canada soccer until this point, probably, right?
2: Yeah, the entire block from where I was watching the match in Kensington Market.
0: Yeah.
2: Everyone yell, shoot, just before when Eustachio had the ball in his feet, where he was in the field, is the perfect place to shoot,
0: like dead,
2: to the goal.
0: Dead center of the net.
2: Yeah.
0: You've got all options on
2: the
0: side.
2: That's the shoot area.
0: The
2: like,
0: sweet spot.
2: Right outside the 18 yards, like yeah, right outside the box. If you are there and you don't have no defender in front of you, you better shoot. Eustachio did, and it was fantastic. It was in additional time. It was in 92 minutes.
0: Yeah.
2: Everyone was thinking that this was going to extra
0: overtime.
2: Time and then penalty kicks,
0: shots.
2: But it was great, and yeah, it's history making for Canada.
0: Thank God we didn't have that like heartbreaking penalty kick moment. That always happens. Always happens.
2: I hate it.
0: But it was at SoFi Stadium in Los Angeles, and I said that the Canadian contingent was going to be huge there. And it was kind of like equal as far as like fans wise, but this was O Canada when it was played at SoFi Stadium, and you could hear the Canadian contingent. A lot of LA people are Canadians that go down there. So let's just play the end of it. Listen to the crowd roar at the end of O Canada at SoFi Stadium in Los Angeles. I think I tried to cut it with a little lyrics in it, but you know what? It's all the same. Listen,
2: but you said this at the end, or should I play the whole clip?
0: No, it's fine. Just at the end where they go, oh, Canada. And then the crowd erupts, and you can actually see everybody stand up and cheer. And it is a lot of red jerseys down in LA. And I said I was, I live close to Toronto Fan Fest here, or FIFA World Cup Fan Fest. And this was the reaction live from Toronto FIFA Fan Fest. Thousands in attendance when Eustachio scores that goal. Listen to that. Like, it's crazy. That went on for a minute. Like, that level of decibel that gets out. And it wasn't just Toronto. Coast to coast, we end up in Vancouver at Vancouver's FIFA Fan Fest. And this is their reaction in the crowd on a cell phone to Canada's Eustachio goal. You gotta love it. You gotta love it when the speakers buzz because it's so loud. But the greatest part of the moment, and I don't know why I'm falling in love with all the soccer managers, soccer coaches here, but this is Jesse Marsh, right after Canada wins. Obviously, the team coach circles the guys up in the middle of the field, and oh my God, doesn't he deliver a Canadian heritage moment? We need one of those commercials. Bring back the John A. McDonald heritage moment and then add the Jesse Marsh heritage moment, because what he says to his soccer team here right after the game is absolutely unbelievable.
3: Think about the 2 years we've been together. Think about how we talked about sticking to the plan, sticking to who we want to be, playing aggressive, accessing your quality, you guys showing your character. You guys are Canadian heroes here. Canadian heroes from the future children of this country who play this sport. The sport has a big future because of you guys. You should be so proud of who you are. You should be so proud of this game. You never crossed the heat. You went after it, point after point, moment after moment. You are Canadian heroes.
0: God, I love that. Canadian heroes, like realizing the moment that they just had and being able to translate that to your team, because they are. And what Jesse Marsh said right there was, you know, like, you don't understand what you're doing for the next generation of players. People don't realize that these events, these moments where you have the summer McIntoshes in the swimming pool, the Milos Raoniches when he was making his big runs in tennis, the Blue Jays in the playoffs last year, their amazing run. And then you add the World Cup and Canada's emergence into the group of 16, something we've never seen before. You don't realize that the grassroots to this is the kids watching this. And then they're going home and they're going, get me a soccer ball. I want to be like Alphonso Davies or Promise David or Stefan Eustachio. It happens. I like literally walking around where I live in the park. People out with a soccer ball, just play, passing it around like I've never seen it before. I almost went into him there. And like just like last year with the Blue Jays, I was walking around during the playoff and everybody out with their kids, you know, throwing the ball around or hitting the ball. I get it. The tickets are so expensive that you can't go to the game. These should be family friendly, but they aren't. That's not the situation we're in. But if you really want to have a sports emergence at any level, if it's football in Canada, baseball in Canada, soccer in Canada, you have to take these moments that we have and realize that these players are creating fans in the moment and future generations of kids that are going to get enamored with what they're seeing and go, Mom and Dad, please, can we go to this? That was, you know, not to go off topic, but that was always what made the CFL so popular when I was growing up, that it was family friendly, that you could afford to go to a game. And then the kids would see, you know, the football players and then develop a relationship because they see the name on the back of the jersey. No different than now. You got to get these kids excited about it. And this is just an exciting moment. Ryan Reynolds, obviously a huge Team Canada supporter, has that massive documentary with his partner, Rob McElhenney, on Wrexham, and which has brought him into this soccer world. And if you haven't seen the Wrexham like doc series, it's pretty fantastic, actually. But Ryan Reynolds, loving Canada after the win. Here he is.
4: Yeah! Woo! Yes!
0: That's it. That's all.
4: Yes!
0: I got to put something on Instagram to show the love. But let me do this, because I've received a lot of interesting messages over this past weekend, and all of them have to do with the fact that last week on Friday, you know, I wasn't joking around. It was purposeful that I did this, but, you know, we were talking about Canada getting closer to the European Broadcasting Union. And with that, you get the rights to Eurovision, this song competition, band competition that happens in Europe that has produced, you know, ABBA in 1974. Celine Dion was at Eurovision 1988. But I produced this song because I was like, oh, Canada's in it. We gotta send a song. And so I went on AI and I got the beat, and then the lyrics weren't that good. So I changed the lyrics and wrote around, and I got hundreds and hundreds of messages on Instagram or at contact@nobswithbs.com. And they were all talking about, where's this Con Man Carney song? I just want to play it for you if you didn't hear it at the 9 o'clock. I don't think I played it. But this is my Eurovision submission the best song from Canada in this EDM house phase. It's called Con Man Carney. Here it is.
5: Yeah! The lost decade.

0: Okay, and from this, I had so many people being like, well, why haven't you released the intro songs? 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I want you guys to have these, but why not do it for a good cause? 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I said, well, let's do this. 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Reach out to me at Brad C. Smith on my socials. Nominate a charity, and tomorrow I'll release our three intro songs with this song and maybe some other little bits. We'll put it together for a small little nominal price, and we'll send all the money to charity for a good cause. Why don't we do that? Get at me. Find out if that's a good idea or not. If not, sucks to be you. I'm kidding. When we come back, though, after the break, let's start off this Monday. It was Pride weekend it's Pride month, but over the past weekend, it was the Pride parade. And you know what? A lot of controversial takes on this. I will have one of them. It's not about the parade itself, but just about what the parade means now. And the term ally. What does ally mean? It means you support the community, the LGBTQ community. But how far does that go? And do you constantly have to justify yourself after weekends like we're just having? It's No BS with Brad Smith. Let's start a Monday the right way after the break. First, let's get to the roads with 640 Toronto. It's Big Trouble Traffic.
1: A big trouble spot now on the northbound 404 ramp to Steeles. We're looking at a crash blocking two left lanes. Very heavy at the end of the ramp, so exit at Finch and then go north on Don Mills or Victoria Park to Steeles. And once again, Carlaw's closed at Commissioners for a crash, so instead of Carlaw, try Logan or Leslie. 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
5: 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Bug index is low.
4: So fire it up.
5: 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Fire it up.
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1: Now, June is Pride Month, and now don't yell at me before I say what I'm going to say, but I've always been a very huge supporter of the LGBTQ community, historically, and I have my own personal reasons, but that's because, you know, I got introduced to a very close friend in 2004 in university, still somebody I consider a brother to this day, who changed my mind a lot about what was going on during that time in 2004, where every single movie you ever saw in the entire world, the punchline of any joke was, well, that's gay. And I was one of those people, along with most people in society at that point, that kind of went with it. And, you know, and what, whether you think you, well, I'll put it this way. You can think about words any way that you want to. But when I understood the connotation and how he interpreted, I don't think I've ever used it in the same way ever again. If it's ever muttered out of my mouth, I immediately think about, you know, my buddy, what he went through with all the bullying, and it resets my mind. But what's going on is a reaction to the Pride Parade itself, not the month, because this weekend the Pride Parade happened in downtown Toronto, and the normal concerns are coming up every year. When you're seeing, you know, a lot of people having fun at the parade, coming out to support their community in justified and appropriate ways, and then other people coming out in droves and just being bare naked in the middle of the street. And that's what you could say. And it's not, and it's advertised, the parade itself, as age friendly. So when you're seeing these controversies come out, you have to start going, okay, well, what's the background here? Because we hear this every year. Is there something actually that we could do? And, you know, Hank Nzinga, crime contributor, former police inspector, was on Toronto Today this morning with Greg Brady. And he's like, you know what? Technically, it's illegal, but it's not illegal because it's part of the parade. And I actually have less issues with the naked people than I do. The overall arching theme is that Pride has been hijacked. And I've said it before, I'll say it again, that the community itself that I've been so proud to be an ally for the last, you know, again, 20 years of my life, is having a hard time with reputation. They're pushing sponsorship away by creating, you know, an inclusive community where the entire community, does the entire community have to believe every part of the community? Like, are the LGBT people in real time reacting to the TQIL plus the exact same way that they would have 5-10 years ago? And my answer to that would be no. I mean, again, I'm not basing it off my own personal experience. I'm basing it off of the gay friends that I have and having conversation with them. And a lot of them feel like they can't stand out and say anything because if they do, they'll be ostracized from the community itself. I mean, I've had Adam Szivo on here, National Post columnist, saying that exact thing. So should kids be allowed to be invited to an event where there's naked people in public? Absolutely not. That's just horrible and off-putting. We're going to ban them on social media, kids under 16. But hey, here, come watch droves of people just bare naked on the street. And this is something that's nobody has an issue with. Well, because it's under the scapegoat of the LGBTQ community. And here's the big issue is that when you try to stick up for it, like I have in the past, you get shut down because it's such a different conversation than it was 5 or 10 years ago. When I went to my first gay pride parade in Montreal in 2005, it really was about love and acceptance and just having a great time. And I remember I remember walking down to it and I felt like, should I be going here? Am I allowed to celebrate with these people? And when we use the term inclusive, it was inclusive in the greatest way. It wasn't the DEI version of inclusive, but wasn't trying to be something that divided us. I met a lot of great friends that I still know to this day from those pride parades, but now it's just a different connotation. They say it's become corporate, but they were asking for corporate donations until the corporate structure of the world started fighting back, which then in Toronto led to an almost $1 million shortfall while they're still boycotting some of these corporations. And then now I feel like even a person like me, like I feel like you have to constantly justify what kind of ally you are and you have to constantly be re-educated on where you are. And that's where the disconnect comes, because when it started, it was celebrating love for love, equal rights, getting everybody to the same platform where you are and you being able to marry whoever you want. And I thought that Mark Carney actually, you know, our prime minister did a great job in justifying his comments why he was at the Pride Parade. Not that he has to justify them, as he shouldn't. You can be wherever you want. But I thought he put an overarching theme on this that was just really good to hear. Here it is.
2: But let's, you know, think about the life lesson today. We're commemorating 10 years of the horrible tragedy in Florida. And the names, as you'll see in a moment, of the victims and the community coming together, rising above it. And it's a reminder that we always have to, you know, we've got to fight for our rights. And we've got to respect each other, love whom we want to love, work together. And no better city than Toronto to celebrate.
1: And there is no better city than Toronto to celebrate this, and there's great cities all over the world. But again, when you look at Canada and its acceptance rates of the community globally, we rank number one or two always as the most accepting. So that you have to think, like, why is there this backlash? And you just have to go no further than the mayor of Toronto, Mayor Olivia Chow, yesterday with a person on the street just giving out a free what? Santi, play the clip.
3: Mayor Olivia.
1: Yeah, you know what the thing is now that you're advocating during the Pride Parade about, and you can have your political arguments about everything, but at the bottom of it, you have people in the community wanting to free Palestine, two-state solution. That's a great ideal, but these people, they don't respect your way of life. And so our ideology, our politics, our communities are now all woven up in this constant argument about what should be included and what not. And the LGBT community has been overtaken with, if you are in here, this is the wide range of things that we believe. But if you don't believe any one of these, are you in or are you out of the community? And we're going to continue this conversation a lot later in the show and in much more in depth. But it's just a good way to start the thinking of, you know, like, I don't have any issues with loving whoever you want to love. But at what cost is it to, you know, the social greater of kids on the street and how we introduce them to sexuality in the proper way? A lot of conversations can come from this, and we'll talk about that later. But after the break, I'm excited about this because one of my favorite guests is coming back to the show. But Canada has been paying the carbon tax for 5 years now. So after all that pain at the pump and our heating bills and the endless conversations about the carbon tax, the numbers have been dropped about how much it has actually cleared up emissions. And I'm telling you that these numbers will not only shock and floor you, they will make you go, wait, what is going on? Are you serious? We'll have those stats after the break with Lucy Biggers. It's No BS. I'm Brad Smith. Join me on a Monday.
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1: You know, Canada has been paying the carbon tax for just over 5 years now. So after, again, all the pain at the pump, heating bills, the endless conversations about Canada being the beacon of clean energy policies and the future of the world is right here and how we're going to roll stuff out, everyone's going to follow. The numbers that have actually come down about how much emissions we've saved from the carbon tax pricing are out, and they're going to absolutely destroy your mind and your well-being. It's way worse than you think as far as what we've gone through. But I wanted to bring on my guest, Lucy Vickers, former climate influencer, now head of the social media at the Free Press. What's going on, Lucy?
18: Hey, thanks for having me. This heat wave is making everyone insane. Well, the European one. We're not having it in the U.S., but it's bleeding into my life.
1: Oh, yeah. No, it's about to bleed into ours. We're headed up to just about, what is it, in Fahrenheit. I think we're going to be over 110 this week for four of the days. So that is, yeah.
18: Oh, really? Yeah. Oh, people are about to lose their minds.
1: Yeah. Well, I mean, like,
18: get ready.
1: We're lucky in Canada that you either are gaslit by the climate debate or that you're just kind of like, you know what? The air conditioning's on. I know it's more expensive in the summer. Just do it and forget about it. But I need you to hear this because this is Elliot Danielle, who's actually one of the guests of our show. And he's breaking down on his podcast, The Right Call Podcast, the carbon tax, the carbon pricing, and how much emissions we've saved since the implementation of the carbon tax in Canada. Get ready, Lucy. Get ready to hear this. Here it is.
19: Just to put real numbers in perspective, right? Canada, we spent five whole years paying a carbon tax and crippling our national economy, by the way. We saved 37 hours of China emission. It takes China 37 hours to emit 11.9 gigatons of CO2, all right? Which is the amount that we've saved with the 5 years of the carbon tax.
1: Yeah, mainstream media, except for me, they're not going to pick this one up. And then when I heard this and I texted Elliot and I was like, is this true? And he goes, every word of it. Then I AI verified it. So 5 years of a tax that caused this much controversy, and we've saved 37 minutes of what China produces. That's what we've done with trillions of dollars and billions of dollars and all this conversation and gaslighting. What's your first reaction to that?
18: The entire paradigm is just false, right? Because we're so hyper-focused on decreasing carbon emissions and not focused on lifting people out of poverty, you know, economic growth, and human flourishing. And I think the climate movement has hijacked this conversation. But when you zoom out and look at what carbon dioxide actually is, it's a plant food. It's naturally occurring. You know, 95% of the carbon dioxide in the atmosphere is naturally occurring. 5% is our fault. And, then just look at some of the statistics on how dangerous climate is, and a lot of the scariest predictions aren't coming true. And so I think we should just move on and not have a carbon tax on anything. And again, yeah, China is on their merry way. They pretend to be a climate leader, but they obviously don't care. They're prioritizing industry. And so I think, you know, Canada and these other European countries need to wake up to that this is a lost cause and like cut your losses, get out.
1: It's so interesting because if anybody knew your story, I'm just thinking about 10 years ago, what you would think about, or even 5 years ago, or even 4 years ago when you had this eye-opening experience of, I was on this side, now I'm on this side. And I watch your videos on Instagram, I urge people to, of you watching your old interviews when you were a climate influencer. When you watch those old interviews back and you see yourself in that position asking people like Greta Thunberg those questions and AOC, like what goes through your mind when you're watching them? Because I wrote you a message that was like your eyes on one of them were crazy. You're like watching it, you're like, I can't believe that's me.
18: I mean, I think I knew very little and I was just really in a big part of the group think of the climate movement. And so I just knew my ideas were approved by the group. And so I never really went super deep and I was really motivated off of emotion and feeling like I was a good person and good people support the climate movement. Good people don't like fossil fuels. And so that was sort of the extent of my logical thinking. And unfortunately, because my identity was so tied up in that group, I gave up my critical thinking to the group. And so, yeah, I know now the way that I talk and some of the things I say, if you're inside the group, I look like a nut. I see it in my comments all the time. They're like, you're a paid fossil fuel shill. And I'm like, no, I just looked at the data and where it logically took me is somewhere that I know is not necessarily popular, but it's the truth. And so it's really sad to see all the damage that climate's doing, whether it's the climate movement, I should say, whether it's the mental health impacts on young people, even like middle-aged people at this point, and also the economic impacts. And, you know, the fact that, you know, these policies are keeping people poor in developing countries in Africa. And so it's like, I care about humanity. That's kind of why I got into the climate movement. So now I understand it's not a force for good. And again, depending on where you're coming from, that's not received necessarily well, because people put a lot of trust in these movements. They think that they're good. So when someone like me says they're not, I think people get confused and they get nervous because they say, if I can't trust this, what can I trust? Yeah. And so it becomes psychological more than rational.
1: You know, what's crazy is that you said the word groupthink. And I love that you said that because of how easy we don't understand that we're getting taken over by groupthink or social conditioning based on like the peers that are around us, the groups that we're in. And of course, we remember the famous Bernie Sanders quote. This was, I think, 2016. And, you know, I need to play it for you because it's just absolutely one of the most ridiculous things that I'm going to lead into you about groupthink here. So this is Bernie Sanders when he was running for president.
16: The scientists are telling us that if we don't act incredibly boldly within the next 6-7 years, there will be irreparable damage done, not just to Nevada, not just to Vermont or Massachusetts, but to the entire world.
1: Yeah, irreparable damage to everybody.
18: The entire world.
1: And this is crazy because after having you on my show a couple of times, I thought, well, what a great thing. Let's have a climate debate. So I brought in a pro-climate and anti-climate guy. And this was Simon Donner from UBC. He was the pro-climate, like believe in the movement on the side of it. And I just brought up, listen, like what do you take about Al Gore being the face of this thing? And he just was like, right off the bat, off put by that question, because to non-climate people, that's who people know in it. It's Al Gore and Bernie Sanders yelling the most. Mm-hmm. And this is what Simon Donner from UBC said about one person. He said one person didn't want to say Gore's name at first.
17: Because one person exaggerates something or makes a crazy sounding statement, don't let that question the core concepts. The core concepts of this are as strong as anything that exists really in modern science.
1: And I did cut him off. I was like, I have to ask you though, because like when your guy goes out and he's the vice president, now he's made millions and hundreds of millions of dollars off this, becomes the face of it, launches the Inconvenient Truth, the biggest document to this day about climate change. Doesn't that change something, Simon? And he said this.
17: We didn't create Al Gore. He created himself. I think this is just, what are we talking about here?
1: Well, I mean, he created.
17: I mean, this is insane. The guy was the vice president of the United States. We didn't create him. He decided he cared about this subject. And so people were interested in having him talk because he cared about the subject. But the science hasn't changed. The science has been the same.
1: Now, Lucy, the science hasn't changed. But again, you know, the anti-climate guy came back. He says, no, you did create Al Gore. And then this was Simon's last response.
17: I mean, this is comical to me. This has nothing to do with science. that core science has not changed. It's only stronger than it used to be. Right, and it's not me alone saying this.
1: Okay, so I would argue after having this conversation, I look at somebody like you who was in the movement, me who's been on the outside just paying random attention. Al Gore was the only reason that I knew that this was coming up in my 2000s.
18: Right. And also, I think the thing is, like, I don't disagree with the science. Like, we know CO2, which we're releasing when we burn coal, oil, and natural gas. We know that it's has a greenhouse effect.
1: Yeah.
18: And so most people agree, and we know we're going through a warming period. But where the science then, like, becomes less settled is it dangerous? And is it worth destroying our energy system to address it? And that's really big things that we should be talking about, whether we're like going through a warming period and CO2 has made us on the margins warmer. Like, I agree. Like, you know, so I think people are like, you're a climate change denier. I'm like, no. I'm just saying, like, let's look at the cost benefit analysis here, people. I would rather have our energy system and fossil fuels and the abundance that it's brought us and the safety that it's brought us than chasing solar and wind and these crazy cuckoo policies. And so that, like, the science might be like agreed upon, but the policies that then these scientists push for and Al Gore pushes for is where it's really damaging. And that's why you've got your carbon tax in Canada and it's ruining your economy for no reason. Like, so it's like not really just like to be like, it's just about the science. It's like not very honest because it's impacting everyone's way of life.
1: Yeah. 5 years of taxes for 37 minutes of reduced emissions in China. Like
18: it was 37 minutes. I thought it was hours. It was minutes.
1: Was it hours? It might've been hours.
18: Oh my God.
1: Even though it's not even over a day and a half.
18: Or 37. Well, you know, Germany also spent like $1 billion on their their batteries to get 1 hour.
1: Well, no. This is
18: like they spent like $10 billion.
1: Well, this is
18: it's not good technology.
1: No,
18: like that's the thing.
1: No,
18: like, and yeah, it's just ridiculous.
1: The economical argument is produce as much as you can with fossil fuels to transition, not handcuff yourself and transition when there's no proven method to do that yet, or every economy that's tried has failed. But this is a great thing to put a pin in right now and come back after the break, because as we're going through quote unquote energy crises and the climate changing, being in a warming period while Europe is going under a massive heat wave, and in France they lost 1,000 people over the weekend. 85% of them were over 65 due to heat related injuries or deaths. So when we're talking about this, you still have large people in the EU trying to get you to use less air conditioning. When we look at the numbers, they don't add up. And is this just the climate hoax reaching its last little grasp on humanity? We'll find out those answers after the break with Lucy Biggers. It's No BS. I'm Brad Smith. Let's get to the roads with 640 Toronto. It's Big Trouble Traffic.
20: A big trouble spot on the westbound 401 Collectors Pass Weston, where we see a crash in the right lane and delays are dragging along. Of course, you can go west on Lawrence and Dixon as well. Eastbound QEW at Appleby Line. Watch out for a crash here with the HLV lane blocked and a slow drive from Guelph Line. So instead, go east on New Street or Lakeshore. During the FIFA World Cup, traffic downtown will be heavy. Skip the stress by taking transit, traveling off-peak, and checking routes in advance. A message from the City of Toronto. Those are the Big Trouble Traffic spots. Right now, I'm Miles Marcus, 640 Toronto.
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19: Just to put real numbers in perspective, right? Canada, we spent 5 whole years paying a carbon tax and crippling our national economy, by the way. We saved 37 hours of China emission. It takes China 37 hours to emit 11.9 gigatons of CO2, all right? Which is the amount that we've saved with the 5 years of the carbon tax.
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1: And I'm back, and that was Elliot Daniel, the voice from the Right Call podcast, saying that 37 hours in 5 years of carbon taxing, that's how much we got rid of China's emissions. 37 hours it would take China's country to emit what we paid in tax for 5 years to change our entire structure and way of thinking. And I'm joined by Lucy Biggers. She was formerly, I hate oil. And now she's like, well, let's rethink things right now.
18: I love
1: that's,
18: oil.
1: That's the easiest way to put it. You shill. Listen, we're talking about this heat wave that's going on in France, caused 1,000 deaths over the weekend. 85% of those deaths were people over 65. They were heat related. And when you talk about, you know, the France environment minister coming out saying, like, it's shocking that people are asking for air conditioning as we're going through this climate crisis. You look at Britain, Good Morning Britain, they had somebody on saying, like, we have to know there's a cost. And when I look at the cost, that's Lucy, right, and I read the stats, that air conditioning is only 3 to 4% maximum of our total emissions, and people are dying at rates that we haven't seen before. 175,000 people in Europe die heat-related deaths because Europe only has 20% of its people using air conditioning. Where does this fall on the line of importance on people understanding, like, the climate agenda?
18: Yeah, I mean, it's so interesting. And my entire Instagram feed has just been filled with this people talking about this and freaking out over these temperatures. And when you actually look at the historic data, you can go into Google Gemini, which I think is a pretty straightforward AI search, and just say, how many times has France broken this temperature, right? And you can see that going back every few years, it's breaking, you know, whatever, 40 degrees Celsius or 45 degrees Celsius, which is very hot, but it's not the first time it's ever happened. And I think because it's so emotional and there's this feeling of like, it's our fault and it shouldn't be this way, people are stuck in like, well, it shouldn't be this way. And they're not in the solution-oriented mindset of, well, it is this way, let's fix it. And the the comparison I make is if I was in a cold spell where I live in New England and Connecticut in America, and there was 3 years of a lot of snow, on the second or third year, I'm buying a snowblower because that's what you do, right? I have a heat space heater for my son's bedroom because we don't have heat in that room. And it's a $60 investment. And so I think we're so lucky we live in a time with all of this amazing technology that's really brought overall deaths from weather-related incidents down to record lows. It's down 97% since 1920. But it's almost like we're going to see this trend reverse because people don't want to fix the problem. They just want to feel like horrible and feel like shit about themselves. And so it's just really stupid. We have the solutions. And so everyone has a million excuses. And I think there's a mindset and like a spiritual component to this and an ideological component to this, because technically the solutions are there. So none of those people should have died. And leadership has this on their hands, but I guess they have a culture there where they're afraid of air conditioning. And the whole thing is psychologically very interesting to watch because, listen, we have people living in Arizona and Nevada, and they're not dying when the temperature gets to 120 because we know how to survive hot. And I'm sorry, France is a relatively warm country. They break high temperatures every summer. And so they need to just, you know, evolve. Like we used to not have electricity too. We used to not have cars. Figure it out.
1: Well, I mean, is this the last gasp? And I've talked to you a bunch of times, whether it is or not, but I feel like this summer, with the way everything is in the world and where U.S. and China are as global emitters, U.S. and China are where they stand as far as what they're doing moving forward with manufacturing and production, it's all going to be back to pre-Paris climate accord agreement levels, right? Mm-hmm. And as they push up, is this the last attempt for those who are gaslighting, if they are gaslighting society, to get their climate fear in?
18: Yeah. I mean, I don't know if it's the last attempt, because these last few days, my algorithm has been feeding me these up because I've been replying to them and I've been posting them on my story and I've been saving them. And so now my Instagram algorithm thinks I'm a climate nut, and I've been so seeing the front lines of this ideology, and I am shocked. I'm shocked by how pervasive this climate doom is. I kind of thought it was in his last gasp, but you have these very popular posts. They're like, we have to create a climate grief circle, and like, we have to like hold each other close in the end times. And you're just like, oh my God, these people are doomers. It's so sad. And so although the elites may be moving on and they're like, drill, baby, drill, we got to like create industry and we want AI data centers or whatever, and like being more practical, which I welcome, like let's have common sense. The everyday, the everyman is still like overwhelmed with like fear and these projections of doom. And I think for a lot of people, it's taken on a religious component, and everything is confirmation bias. Every warm weather event is proof that the world's ending when it's not the case. And so I don't know if it's going to go away. The mindset, I don't think, will go away among the everyday person. But hopefully some of our leaders will, I guess, wise up, because it's really better for everybody to have cheap energy no matter what.
1: And do you imagine just sitting around there since the early 2000s, even before that, the first, I think it was 1984, the first ever recorded, the world's going to end in 6 or 7 years if we don't do this. Imagine sitting around every 6 or 7 years being like, this is the day, it's all going to end, and it never comes true.
18: Yeah, and it was population bomb before that, right? There was a famous guy, Paul Ehrlich, who was kind of the original doomer. And he said that we were going to run out of food to feed the planet and that we were going to have overpopulation. And so there was a bunch of people in the 70s not having kids. Every single one of his predictions turned out to be wrong. So there's always 10 years till doom. And I think every generation has they fall for it. But you have to just kind of grow up at a certain point and realize that there's like, this always is repeating itself. Yeah. And the optimists historically have always won when it comes to like how abundant our resources are and then the affordability of everything. Like, we live like kings compared to our ancestors. God, like, yeah. A hot shower even of itself is a modern miracle. So like, we have so much to be grateful for, but nobody gets taught that. And I think a lot of people, they glamorize, I don't know what they're glamorizing, some past day when like women didn't have rights and we were like, had 10 kids just so like half of them could survive. So I don't know. It's wild.
1: Lucy, appreciate you being here on a Monday. Thank you so much for starting the week with me.
18: Happy Monday.
1: Oh, happy Monday. We will. And when we come back after the break, we're going to reset Canada's victory on the weekend. Yesterday, actually, on Sunday in FIFA World Cup. And a little interesting story about how the restaurant industry is doing. Or just from my perspective, after going out on Saturday night, watching Portugal and Colombia play at a restaurant, It's a very interesting experience these days, and I'm just going to do this, and I'm going to say it out loud. There's some things that restaurant owners need to know, having been in the industry myself, and there's some things that customers need to know about how to expect service when you are at a restaurant where you're spending a lot of money to eat. It's No BS. I'm Brad Smith. We'll be back on a Monday.
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7: This is Global News. It's 24 degrees, but feels like 27 at 10 o'clock. I'm Heather Good. A hot, humid week in store for us. The Ontario Science Centre open at a temporary location. And Canada waits for the winter. But first, let's get you moving. And check 640 Toronto. Big trouble traffic.
8: A big trouble spot with crash bombs ongoing on the westbound 401 Collectors Pass west and in the right lane. Very slow from the 400, so go west on Lawrence and Dixon. Also on the eastbound QEW at Appleby Line. Crash bombs in the HOV lane causing delays through the Burlington area, so go east on New Street or Lakeshore. Are you building a deck or new garden? 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Those are the big trouble traffic spots right now. I'm Miles Marcus, 640 Toronto.
7: Just a couple of weeks ago, some of us were complaining about cool spring weather. Well, this week we might complain about the heat. Temperatures are expected to stay above 32 degrees for most of the week. And Global's weather specialist Liam Vu says that doesn't include the humidity.
9: As we head into Tuesday, Wednesday, Thursday, temperatures will be climbing to the mid-30s. And with that Humidex, it'll feel like the high 30s, if not low 40s. So we got a lot of heat, but also a lot of instability.
7: And there won't be much relief at night with temperatures only dropping to the low 20s. A former Air Canada pilot has appeared in a Brampton courtroom this morning. 59-year-old Jeffrey Wall is facing 7 charges, including fraud and forgery. Police say he allegedly captained more than 900 flights without getting the proper license. He was arrested June 1st following an investigation. Air Canada says he had a valid commercial pilot license, but not the one that is required when he was promoted to captain in 2009. Wall worked for Air Canada for 27 years and retired last year. The Ontario Science Centre is officially opening at Harbourfront Centre today. It's the interim location until construction is completed on the new one at the old Ontario Place grounds. The Ford government announced last year that Harbourfront Centre would be the temporary place for the Science Centre and it would be open by the summer. The tourist attraction was abruptly closed in 2024. The province says the building was in disrepair. It's going to be either the Netherlands or Morocco. Canada will find out tonight which country they will face next at the World Cup. The team beat South Africa 1-0 in the knockout round yesterday afternoon. It was a nail-biter. Canada scored that goal in the second minute of stoppage time thanks to Stephen Eustachio. It was the first time this country has made it this far at the World Cup. These fans say they're thrilled.
10: Unreal, unreal. I mean, nerves all game, but the result we deserved, we won it.
11: Woo! Canada definitely just made history going to the round of 16 in the World Cup. I never thought I'd see that in my lifetime, honestly. But yeah, Canadian soccer is like getting a lot better, which is very, warms my heart.

0: Canada will play the Netherlands or Morocco on Saturday at 1 p.m. A look at the forecast from the Global News Weather Center. A mix of sun and clouds this morning. A high of 29. It's going to feel like 32. The UV index very high. Tonight, partly cloudy. 40% chance of showers overnight. Risk of a thunderstorm, only a low of 20. Tomorrow, a mix of sun and clouds. Small chance of showers. There is a risk of a thunderstorm. A high of 32. It's going to feel like 41. And for Canada Day, a mix of sun and clouds, small chance of showers right now, and a high of 35. Right now it's 24 degrees, but feels like 27 in downtown Toronto. I'm Heather Good. This is Global News.
1: From 9 till noon. Stick right here, homie. This is No BS with Brad Smith. This dude right here, he's sick. This boy right here about to flip the script, yo. Check this. I just check this. My boy is up in here to flip. Flip. Nothing at all, motherfucker. He's just one of you with better hair. Biatch!
2: Oh, it's a happy Monday for a lot of people right now, especially if you were watching the soccer game yesterday. Canada won 1-0. We're going to the round of 16, the farthest the Canada has ever gone in a World Cup. Everyone's excited. Fans, non-fans, people who are just happy to be watching Canada on an international level exceed what we thought that we... Actually, can I even say that, Santiago? Have we exceeded where we thought we would be in this World Cup right now?
3: I will think so, yeah. I was expecting Canada to get to the round of 32, yeah. Given the fact that the group... It wasn't an easy group, but Canada was like the solid team of that group. But now, having Canada in the round of 16, I didn't have that in my book, you know, in my prediction. So it's a moment to celebrate, and it cannot get better. Maybe if they win, it would be just like adding to the excitement. It's insane.
2: Come on, if they go to the round of 8, that's going to be insane for people.
3: A friend just texted me that he thinks Canada has a chance to win the World Cup.
2: What'd you say back?
3: I say we just need to breathe. We just need to calm.
2: Breathe.
3: I think Canada can win against Netherlands or Morocco. It'll be like the real heroes, but I think they have a chance if they focus on the game.
2: And that game happens tonight, Netherlands versus Morocco. The winner of that plays Canada. But I just want to play you that goal yesterday in the 92nd minute. In extra time, this is TSN's Luke Wallman. This is, again, I think that soccer calls are turning out to be one of the greater things of all time. Yeah, you have to wait sometimes. Like yesterday, we had to wait till 92 minutes into the game to get a great soccer call. But when you see, you know, the position that you're in, you're about to go to overtime and everyone's like, oh man, okay, overtime. We got 20, 30 more minutes of the game, blah, blah, blah. But no, that Stephen Eustachio comes out of nowhere and here's the call by TSN's Luke Wallman.
4: Here's Jacob Schaffelberg. Schaffelberg's ball into the box, headed away by Ocon. It's Eustachio! Stefan Eustachio! In stoppage time! Might well have sent Canada into the round of 16 at the World Cup!
2: Luke Wallman. Luke Wallman. Santi, one more time. Let's just hear the Eustachio!
4: Ball into the box, headed away by Ocon. It's Eustachio!
5: The stadium.
2: The stadium is nuts. SoFi Stadium in L.A. 72,000 people there. Huge Canadian contingency. You're singing the national anthem before. The whole crowd was cheering. But really, the point that you got to bring up, I got to play this clip. I got to find more times to play it. Jesse Marsh, the Team Canada coach, right after the game, circling the team up. And you know what? Like, he was mic'd. You saw a lav mic, one of those clip-ons on his shirt. So he knew what he was going to say. That he knew he was going to be watched with what he said. But what he did as a coach in the moment was one of the greatest understandings of a moment, what this means. And then to put it into the words to the guys in the circle, his soccer players and his team. Just listen to this.
6: Think about the 2 years we've been together. Think about how we talked about sticking to the plan, sticking to who we want to be, playing aggressive, accessing your quality, you guys showing your character. You guys are Canadian heroes here. Canadian heroes for the future children of this country who play this sport. The sport has a big future because of you guys. You should be so proud of who you are. You should be so proud of this game. You never crossed the heat. You went after it, played at the point, moment after moment. You are Canadian hero.
2: Woo! They are Canadian heroes. I mean, first question I asked Santi this morning, biggest goal ever in Canadian history. He said, yep, biggest goal. Like, to go to this level of soccer when Canada is always seen as this kind of outsider, you're hosting or co-hosting the actual FIFA World Cup tournament. And if you look at it, the United States, Mexico, Canada, all three host teams, all unbeaten so far. Like, that's an insane. And it comes out yesterday that this World Cup, maybe because it's so, you know, all over the place in North America, is now the highest selling attendance World Cup ever.
7: Wow.
2: Like, that's insane. Like, places like Houston, like where our next game's going to be, I believe you said Saturday, 1 p.m.
7: Yeah.
2: So Canada plays the winner of Netherlands and Morocco, which plays tonight. But it's insane to understand that in the moment a coach can pull out moments like that. Like, looking around those guys, and when he's pointing at each of them in their eyes and they're looking back at him, Jesse Marsh is going, you guys are Canadian heroes. I don't know if you think about legacy in the moment of what you've just done. You're just trying to get to the next game. You're just trying to win what's in front of you right now. Win the day, a coach used to say to a team that I got cut from pretty quickly. he used to come, listen, we're not trying to do anything else. We're trying to win today. Whether that was practice, whether that was a game. We win today, we figure out after the game. But this is going to inspire like a generation of Canadian kids, no matter if they go further in the tournament or not. Because soccer is that thing, that it is an affordable sport. People want to get into it, but you need a reason to get into it, and that's a grassroots movement. Kids, you know, when we're born, I look at my dad, Larry Smith, and go, man, I want to play football. I want to watch CFL football with him when he's watching it on the weekends. And then you fall in love with it, you know, because of your parents, or you fall in love with something because it's outside of you. Like when the Toronto Raptors came back and everybody had a Damon Stoudemire jersey, or the Blue Jays playoff last year, where everybody has their young kids out in the park next to me throwing the ball around. It's absolutely inspiring to see. And it's one of those things where you're going to look back and you're going to go, oh, you know, why are all these Canadian basketball players down in the States right now and just beating the United States at the under-18 World Championship? Well, it's because the Toronto Raptors came back and people like Damon Stoudemire, Vince Carter, they made them want to be basketball players in Canada. You know, the Larry Walker generation, when he played for the Expos, being a BC kid, going on to the Colorado Rockies, made Canadian kids want to play baseball. No different than hockey and Hockey Night in Canada. Rest in peace. But Hockey Night in Canada. You know, whether you think Don Cherry is good or bad, it doesn't matter. He always looked at the kid and said, hey, kids, watch this play. This is how you're going to want to play hockey. And kids follow along. But right now I want to get to a do you care, because I have an interesting story about where I was Saturday night during my man on the board, Santi's big day, Colombia playing Portugal. I didn't even know the game was on, but I booked a restaurant and the game was on in Little Italy. So let's kick up do you care.

0: estimated our best guesses before the FIFA World Cup about how this would affect Canada and the impact it would have not only on how people would perceive us, but the small and local businesses in Canada, especially in Toronto and Vancouver, that are going to be bigged up by the people that are going to want to spend their dollars if they can't get in the stadium to watch the games at bars and restaurants. So, Santi, what's the question for us today?
1: Yeah, so, Brad, has the World Cup excitement translated into a real boost for local and small businesses here in Canada?
0: You know what the thing is I've talked to a lot of my friends this weekend after my Saturday experience, and I'll get into it. But a lot of them are saying, listen, we didn't even have tables reserved. People are just showing up. They're coming in. The sports bars are packed. Regular bars are packed. I was out Saturday night, and I booked, and you know the reservation said, just in case you want to, you have to reserve your table. There is soccer overflow. Of course, I'm going up to Little Italy in Toronto, which is just a couple blocks away from me. So of course you're going to have soccer there. But I sit down at this restaurant. I'm not going to name the restaurant, but it was a cluster F from the get-go. And I'm just going to say, like, I had restaurants before COVID that were my own. I worked in the food industry for 10 years with Food Network and then my own businesses. So I've been around the people that know what kind of impact these events have on small businesses, especially alcohol-selling restaurants. So let's get into showing up first and foremost. And there's an etiquette, okay? And this is from me hanging around some of the greatest chefs in Canada on food TV, not because I go seek their advice, but because, you know, you ask things. When I open up businesses, like, what, how do I approach customer service? Well, the number one thing is when you go into a place and you've got a reservation, the hostess should, or host person should be within 1 to 2 minutes, even if they're at the busiest, telling you that we'll be right with you. So we're staying there for a timed it out, 10 and a half minutes, and it's not busy. There's only two people in front of us. But we're just standing there awkwardly long to where you're smiling a lot. So then we get to the table, we sit down. And now I notice, oh my God, it's a soccer game. It's Portugal and Colombia. And so, like, you know, there's the Portuguese fans right in front of us. And then to the left, there's Colombian fans. It's really good to see the atmosphere, everyone going crazy. It's great to see soccer when you're not a soccer fan around people who understand the game and what they get excited about. But at this time now, we've been sitting for 25 minutes. No one's come up to us. By which, when you get sat at a table, your server should be over to you within 1 to 2 minutes. That's a standard in the industry. So we're sitting there. We finally, you know, get the server to come up to us. And when the server first comes up, usually they will ask you, okay, water, still flat, sparkling, or they will bring you what they already have at their place, which is, you know, that standard bottle of water with glasses. So we get a standard bottle drop, no glasses. So then we're like, okay, listen, I'm not going to be too picky. It's going to be fine. I'm just overthinking things. Don't get chaotic, Brad. Don't ruin your date. Don't look like an idiot. So then waiting for the glasses. Maybe she'll bring them back. 10 minutes later, they come back, no glasses. Oh, can I get your drink order? Sure, drink order. I'll have an old fashioned and she'll have, I forget what it was, like a Baja 3 with punch or something like that. So now the drinks have been like 15 minutes. We're there for 45 minutes. Still little communication. Now, the funniest thing happens. They come back. Oh, drinks aren't here. They'll be up shortly. Can I get your food order? 50 minutes in. So now I've ordered the drinks, the food, everything but dessert. So I'm pot committed at this point. You can't dine and dash. Not that I ever would. And I think it's one of the most disgusting things ever. But now we're sitting here. We're pot committed to the dinner itself without getting glasses to drink the water. Like, this is a good restaurant, too. This is a great restaurant, too. And so the restaurant etiquette kicks me in the head. I go, when local businesses have this ability to pack your place, you have to be sufficiently understanding of what's going on. You have to have your best customer service. You have to have your best version of your restaurant possible when you have people coming in that haven't been there before. Because if you have a bad meal, guess what happens? Your hostess, your host person, your waiting staff, your busboys, all those people who are point of service people, they can bring you back regardless of the food. Now, we're going to open the phone lines and I'll get into this. I'd like to hear from some people who own restaurants or in the service industry. You can complain to me that I'm completely wrong. I want to have this conversation because it continues after the break and it doesn't get better from here. What does get better was the actual Portugal-Colombia game. And we'll talk about that as it weaves its way through this restaurant 101. I feel like I shouldn't be doing this, but it's good for both consumers and people who own businesses. I'm not just saying this because I want to scream out. I'm saying it because I used to own these places. There's a way to do this, people. Let's get to the roads with 640 Toronto. It's Big Trouble Traffic.
2: A big trouble spot on the westbound 401. Just past Weston and the Collectors, we have a crash in the right lane. Very slow off the 400, so with that in mind, take Lawrence or Dixon to go westbound. And on the northbound 404 ramp to Steeles, a crash takes out two left lanes. Very slow on the ramp, so exit early at Finch. When the pressure's on, a good partner helps you stay the course. 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Those are the Big Trouble Traffic spots right now. I'm Miles Marcus, 640 Toronto.
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0: Seems I hit a nerve. The call lines are blowing up. 416-870-6400 or 888-225-TALK. Because, again, I'm talking about this restaurant experience I had. I didn't know it was a World Cup game, but it was. So I go to this restaurant. It's just a quick little recap. You get in the door. Nobody really inside. Everyone's out on the patio. Nobody really in front of me. Took about 10 minutes for someone to say hi before sitting us down. Once they sat us down, 10 minutes to get a glass of water brought to the table with a bottle of water with no glasses. Then it escalated into just kind of this, oh, Brad, don't be critical. You know so much about restaurants. But I'm just like, you know, this is how I think. So then the, you know, the drinks are ordered, the food's ordered, but still haven't got water glasses. And, you know, like, not that I didn't ask for them. We just didn't see the waitress another time or the busser another time. And even in, when we did order the drinks, we'd assume that, oh, she's going to come back and see that we don't have any glasses. I didn't want to, like, overstep. But now we get into the food comes, appetizers come. We've been there an hour and a half. The main food comes out at exactly the 150 mark, hour and 50 minutes. Seafood linguine over there to my date. It's like, oh, that looks good. Chicken Milanese, sir? No, sir, I ordered the chicken Parmesan. Not my waiter, just a busboy. Sorry, sir. No, I said, no worries, you didn't order it. So my dish goes back, even though Parmesan Milanese for Italian, you can't confuse that. That's sacrilege. Well, next thing you know, now it's 24 minutes after my thing was in order. My date's meal is completely finished. Mine just comes to the table. Just eat it. Get out of there. I go, okay, that is just some of the craziest service ever. Because at the end, the bill comes down. I've seen my natural waitress twice the entire time. Three times maybe. Total contact with people, 5 in 2.5 hours. And then the bill comes down. I'll tell you what it was. It was $234 for the food. And we didn't order a lot. 2 appetizers and two plates of food plus 2 drinks. And then on the tipping terminal, you can't even change it. There's no percentage of you to add your own dollar percentage. It's 25, 30, or 35. And I go, God, just press the 25. Let's get out of here. But let's go to the phone lines because, like, listen, this is what I think is that when you're, we're talking about this because of FIFA and how it's affected business in Toronto. I know so many pub owners that are packed. I know so many great restaurants that are doing great things. But when you are in a situation where 4,000 restaurants might collapse and you're getting this influx and boom, I'm going to a really nice restaurant. I don't go out that much anymore. It's special. And next thing you know, the basic service that will bring you back if the food is bad is not there. And the food wasn't the worst, but my date ended up throwing up after it. I swear on my entire life. So, like, it was just a cluster F of a lot of emotions, and I just want to hit the phone lines. Maybe I'm off, maybe I'm not, but in the food industry, there's very certain rules that you fall by or follow into how you treat a customer, and you can never go talk to them enough times, but let's hit the phone lines. Daniel from Toronto, what's going on? Welcome to the show. Thanks for calling.
14: My pleasure, Brad. I just don't understand, like, why you didn't communicate from the beginning.
0: What do you mean?
14: If they dropped a bottle of water on my table after I've already been waiting 10 or 15 minutes for someone to take a look at me, right when she dropped the water, I would ask her.
0: Oh, it was, yeah, it was a run. It was a run by dropping. It was just a drop and run. We didn't see her till we got dropped.
14: Why not go and ask someone to get her or speak to a manager?
0: Listen, that's very fair. That's very fair. But at a $250 restaurant, are you asking people to bring you water glasses to a plate?
14: Especially at a $250 restaurant.
0: Especially, that's
14: not right service. If you're saying, I don't know what restaurant you were at, but I live in Toronto, and if it was a very high-end restaurant and there were no glasses on the table for the water, I would have walked right up to the bar, found the server, and asked her.
0: Yeah, that's great that's part of your personality, but when you're going on a date or a special occasion when you're actually going to sit down, so it's now your job to do the server's job for you.
14: If I'm already annoyed by the fact that I've waited in line, no one looked at me, then, you know, these series of events that you're describing.
0: Right. I
14: definitely would have intervened.
0: Right. I totally get that. But so let's say that I did right after that, the second time they came by, asked for water glasses. Those came. But then the segment of events after that, still with not getting your appetizers, you're ordering your full meal, which has never happened to restaurants. I'm ordering my full meal before I have water glasses and the water's been brought to my table. Like, there's so much structurally wrong with how you run an elite business. If you're going to pay $250, and I appreciate your call, Daniel, so much. Call back anytime. When you're going to pay $250 for something in a service industry related, and I only say this because not just because I had restaurants, but because I was a bartender and took pride in my job, customer service is like the least you can do. But when you're paying an elite price for something, I don't think I'm supposed to be doing the job of the server. But I could get in the way. Maybe I'm wrong. Let's go to Ian from North York. Ian, what's going on?
15: Hey, I like your topic here because, yeah, this gets under my skin. You can get away with average food with good to great service.
0: God, yes.
15: You can't get away with great food with poor service. Like, I mean, you're not in Paris, you know. You can't be snooty. You know, like, to me... You know, your hostess takes you to your table. She puts down your menu and your drink menu, asks you, Do you want something to drink?
0: Right off the bat.
15: Goes in, right off the bat, goes to order it at the bar, notifies your server. You know, to me, okay, you can get by with average food because I can cook average food at home, you know. But I can tell you, like, I mean, almost 50 years to the day, we were in Florida. I remember it, you know, vividly. We went to Disney World on July 4th, the 200th anniversary.
0: Wow.
15: Of U.S. Declaration of Independence. But we went out to a nice restaurant in St. Petersburg one night, and we had the exact experience you described. And my father, Scottish man, you could see him stewing and stewing and stewing. And then the food came over an hour later. My dad looked at the server and says, "I'm sorry, I've lost our appetite. This $40 will cover our drinks," and we laughed.
0: Oh,
15: the look on my brother's face were like, "We're starving."
0: Yeah, that's.
15: But we went to KFC, and KFC in Florida is amazing.
0: Well, Ian, man, appreciate the call. No, it's crazy, right? Like when I talk about this again, it's like when I look at the Earls King Streets that I bartended at, or the Kegs across the country. The reason I go back to those so many times is because the service around the food. It doesn't matter if you're pitching an 80% plate at the Keg or Earls; it's never going to be perfect. But the service that you get makes you want to come back. And if you're charging a higher price. If you're charging a higher price, you have to include service. Then when you're adding a service tip on something that's $250. Tim in Hamilton, what's up?
16: How you doing, Brad? I used to manage a chain restaurant in Toronto about 20 years ago. And the standard of service, what you're describing, is just kind of beyond the pale. Like, what was the, like, did you notice a manager, like, doing table checks while you
0: not,
16: were there? Like,
0: not one manager. I know I spotted the manager based on knowing what a restaurant looks like and who is, but not once. And here's the funny part is that when you screw up someone's dish, I mean, if at my places, if I screwed up anything, God, it was free. It was taken off the bill. And next thing you know, because I'll get that customer back or I won't, but I have a better chance if I take care of them. I didn't even get like sorry, we screwed up your chicken parm and it's 30 minutes late while you're.
16: So my next question, Brad, is what was the 25% tip that you left for?
0: Just because
16: are you going to be back there again?
0: No, God, no.
16: Okay, so you have to be a little bit firm, and you have to, you know, the customer has to send a message. You don't leave a tip. And
0: I just
16: you have to, Brad, because you're essentially you're just pissing money off into the wind.
0: I know
16: for the experience that you got, right? So when you mention it, when you mention standard of service, and you mention things like the Keg, they like that's their core business model, and that's the reason why you want to go back.
0: So
16: don't be ashamed of, like, you know, tipping just because it's a social norm. It's a horrendous business model in North America, but you have to be cognizant. You have to be firm and willing not to tip on the service that you've received.
0: And you know, you used to run a restaurant. So here's the issue that I have is, like, there's nothing, because I've worked in service before, even I had restaurants. There's nothing greater than giving somebody a tip that they deserve. That's way more than they think when they've done an exceptional job.
16: Sure.
0: And like, again, with those bases of models at the Keg and Earls and everywhere else in those chain high-end restaurants, you're like seeing how easy it is to get your service staff excited about making a great living. And like during this time, you just think that people would be hustling when people aren't in businesses, and it doesn't fall on the server. Like, I don't blame that server. I blame owner or manager.
16: Management. Like, honestly, like it doesn't seem like they were staffed in order to handle the clientele that they were having. Like the restaurant that I ran, like, you know, it was in a movie theater complex. So, like, you know, Thursday to Sunday night, I remember running like an hour wait of like an hour and a half, like every single night. And you just staff yourself appropriately. You have multiple managers on duty, and you know, there's an element of service that people expect, and especially now today when you know, two people go out and you spend over $200. Like, you could have had an amazing meal.
0: But wouldn't you agree with me? Wouldn't you agree with me, Tim, that right now, if you're a small business or like, and not the chains, that you're going in every day going, okay, people, like, how to my staff before, how can we get every single person back here? How can we make this the best night of their life? Because we're going to have a lot of seats or a lot of butts in the seats.
16: Easy. you know what you do. You call up the restaurant right now on air, get the ownership to come onto the radio and to personally explain to you where their shortcomings were and what they are doing.
0: Because I just look, Tim, I just want these people to do well. That's the thing, is I'm not being critical, because
16: you have a unique opportunity here. I know. Right?
0: I don't know if I have the ego for that. Look at you.
16: Call them out and give them the opportunity on air to win back your business.
0: Oh, Tim, you make a good argument. I just don't know if I have the ego to do that. I hate pointing out people's faults like that. That's why I'm not using the name. But let me sit on it, because that's a good one. I appreciate your call, man. Thank you so much.
16: Do it.
0: All right. Do it. When we come back, though, after the break, listen, I'm going to get out of my little mental funk, and we're going to turn it into a Mental Health Monday. Dr. Oren Amatate will be here because of two things that I came across this weekend. There is a lot of people out there, and I didn't know the stats were so high. It's over 90% of people really believe that they will never do great things in life. I was shocked by that. But also talking about that, how do you get that fire in order to know that you are special in whatever way that you are, to do great things? And that might be because some people's idea of great things are different than yours. But how do we all have the mental perception moving forward that we all have something special in us, that we can do great things? That'll be talked about after the break. It's No BS. I'm Brad Smith. Stick with me on this Monday.
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11: Now it is Mental Health Monday, so we got to start your week in the right way and send you off positive, because we are, you know, going to face some existential things that we can't control this week. One of them being the heat. It's going to get really hot. We're going to push through times that are going to make us feel like, do I just want to just sit down, not do anything? But, you know, the quote that I read over the weekend, and I sent this to Oren Amate, was from Milo Morrison, who is a writer. And it was one of this great Substack like essays that I've read in a long time. And the log line was, is that you don't actually want to change. You want the comfort of talking about change while keeping everything the exact same. And I urge you to go check out Milo Morrison and read this essay on X, because it's absolutely phenomenal. But I wanted to talk to Dr. Oren Amate, psychologist and author of the upcoming I Effed Up, I'm Sorry About It. Oren, what's going on this Monday?
12: I'm doing great, thank you. It's beautiful.
11: It is beautiful, and it's going to be beautiful. And so is your daughter's playing the piano in the background, which I love hearing. What do you think when you see this? And I sent you this article, because this this is something that I feel like I deal with a lot. Like, am I changing enough? Am I actively doing enough stuff? Or am I just staying in these patterns, changing for a little bit of time and then swinging right back to them? But do people actually want to change or just talk about it?
12: Okay, it's a great question. And my mentor used to tell me, he said that when people come and say they want to make deep change, what they really mean, okay, consciously they want to make change, they say they want to make change, but deep down what they really mean is they want us to magically change the world back to how it was when their defense mechanisms were still working, right?
11: I love
12: so
11: that.
12: Basically, yeah. So, you know, it's people start feeling distressed, they start feeling uncomfortable when they start seeing the world more accurately, all right? When the fantasies start fading away, when the distortions stop working, and they realize, I'm not living the kind of life I want to live. I don't have the relationship I want to have. I'm not the person I want to be. So on one level, they do want to change. But on the other hand, the reality is change is difficult. It takes so much effort. You have to break through old patterns. You need consistency. There's sacrifice involved, and people would rather take a magic pill that either makes them feel better or dulled, right? Or, you know, just makes them not think about, you know, the existential, issues that challenge us, which is, what is my purpose? Why am I here? What am I going to do with my life before, you know, the clock ends, stops ticking.
11: And it's interesting. I wonder if your patients have similar stories, which it's like, you know, like, this was my purpose. This was what I was supposed to do. But I look back at, you know, generations of people before me and even some mentors that I've had that I've talked to about how many times they had to redefine themselves or reinvent themselves. And I feel like that's a conversation we don't have enough. Like, people have always kind of tried to weave the best way through they could and then ended up in places they never thought they would be when they started. So why is it now that so many people, when that first idea of changing or failure comes, that they can't get out of the muck as easy as past generations can?
12: Because past generations often had to change out of necessity. Okay. And they had to, we talked about this word before, they had to adapt. Adaptability was survival. And now you can survive so easily just by meandering through life. That's why so many people aren't changing. And so there's a couple of things about that. The one thing I tell people is people are so afraid of change because it looks so undefined or ill-defined. It looks so far away. It looks so difficult, and it's definitely not guaranteed. So a lot of people have a hard time just even making that first step. Or taking that first step. So what I tell people is, I say, if you have some kind of goal, you know, in the future, I say the better thing to do is look at the very first step. Don't focus on the outcome yet. Focus on the first step to get there. Number one. And number two, this is not mine. This, somebody else had mentioned this, but they basically said, instead of just looking at the goals, think about what types of values I have to embody. Okay, so let's say you want to become a CEO. Okay, what kind of values do you need to embody? You need persistence. You need consistency. You need to, you know, ambition. Blah blah blah.
11: Have you seen this clip, Oren? It's kind of the same thing. It's going viral right now, where a therapist is talking and they're saying out loud, like, if you want to achieve your goals, wake up tomorrow and envision and become that person who needs to be that person to achieve those things.
12: Well, yeah, that's pretty much it. Yes. And this comes, I'm citing or paraphrasing here, Russ Harris. He's the founder of ACT therapy, acceptance and commitment therapy. And when I read that years ago, I thought it's just so simple. Yeah. And I love simple, you know, simple does not equal easy, but it is the first step to getting, you know, into a better place. So yes, it's exactly that. But it's not just the person that you want to be. Like, it has to be more specific, right? What exact traits or habits do I need to embody and to actualize in order to be do that? Because you can start that right away. You can start working on that right away. That's the key.
11: Yeah, I love that. Let's leave it there. We'll come back after the break because I want to continue this line of discussion, right? If you want to be if you want to be a CFL player, like, what does that person do? And I didn't do any of those characteristics during the CFL. That's where I am, where I am now. But when we come back after the break, you know, if you think insecurity leads to you not wanting to change or being too fearful of it, well, then why do over 90% of people are they convinced that they cannot do really amazing things with their life? They don't think realistic goals are even achievable, let alone goals that are lofty. So we'll talk about all that with Oren Amate after the break on a Mental Health Monday. Stick with me. Let's hit the roads with 640 Toronto. It's Big Trouble traffic.
13: A big trouble spot through Durham region. There's a crash on the eastbound 401 approaching the 412 in two left lanes with a very heavy backup from West Nice. So you can go east on Kingston Road or Bailey Street instead. On the northbound 404 ramp to Steeles, look out for a crash with two left lanes blocked. Very slow on the ramp, so with that in mind, you can exit early at Finch. During the FIFA World Cup, traffic downtown will be heavy. Skip the stress by taking transit, traveling off-peak, and checking routes in advance. A message from the City of Toronto. Those are the big trouble traffic spots right now. I'm Miles Marcus, 640 Toronto.
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1: Oh, it's a Mental Health Monday, and that means Dr. Oren Amatay is here, psychologist and author of the upcoming book, I Effed Up, I'm Sorry. Oren, thank you for joining me, as always.
2: You know, it's a pleasure for me.
1: Well, no, I love this because, you know, we started with this Milo Morrison quote, you know, a writer who dropped a great essay on X talking about people don't actually want to change. They want to talk about changing and stay in the comfort of not changing, where everything's the same. And this kind of links into this other idea of, you know, if your insecurities get the best of you and you can't achieve it because you're fearful of this, well, doesn't Tim Ferriss drop on X another great stat, which is 90% of people in the world are convinced that they are incapable of achieving great things. So they aim for mediocre. They say that even realistic goals seem out of touch. Is that just the time ideology? Is that just the mental health we're in right now? Or how do you see this? Because I see it as just, if you don't have, let alone a purpose, let alone something you're chasing, what is life if you're not chasing that next thing?
2: Well, that's a great question. And, you know, in therapy, I tell people we work on different levels. Some of it is very practical, you know, and concrete, and others is more existential, which is, yeah, what are we doing with our time? And, you know, the thing is, as we talked about a few minutes ago, before, what we did with our time was trying to survive. That was our meaning and purpose, you know, survive, raise a family, you know, breed, get the next generation going. And that was pretty much it. And societies, cultures, tribes where that is still kind of their main goal, they seem much more satisfied with life because they know what they're doing. They have a purpose. And people, look, I'm not religious myself, but the fact is when people lost religion, when, you know, countries and cultures and societies started to lose religion, many people also started to have a decrease in mental health. They didn't feel there was something greater than them. They didn't have role models. We're losing the role models today. Parents are so busy, wrapped up in their own lives, wrapped up in their electronics and their own self-centered atomistic thinking that they're not really thinking about what kind of an example am I setting for my children. Our parents should be the role models. They should be the ones saying, this is what, you know, or helping people find out what their meaning and purpose is. And we've seen a deterioration of those factors over the years.
1: Yeah, and when I think about that, achieving great things and people thinking they're incapable of that, I think, is that just because the idea of what's great and what life should be like has so dramatically changed since social media has come out? And then you're looking elsewhere just going, well, that is great for that person. Look how happy they look. And yet you don't have that. So you need to, you feel like, oh, I'm never going to get that. So that's not realistic. Or like, what is a realistic goal? It has to be different to everyone, right?
2: Well, that's it. It has to be different. And this really brings up a number of things that we've talked about over the last number of weeks. And I'm really glad that a couple of weeks ago, you let me talk about the practical versus the psychological, because, and just very quickly, right? The practical is something concrete. It's reality based. It's something that we can see. It's real versus the psychological, which is what's going on in your head. If I'm 5'3", I'm never going to be joining the NBA. That's a practical, concrete, you know, that's a practical reality. Okay.
1: Yeah.
2: Not going to happen.
1: Nope.
2: Right. However, if I am a great basketball player, but I just have these insecurities, these self-doubts, if it's more of a psychological barrier, right, then we have to ask, what is holding me back? And here's a great quote I heard years ago. Embarrassment lasts a moment. Regret lasts a lifetime.
1: Right. That's awesome.
2: I love that.
1: It's true. I mean, how many times, again, I think last week we talked about, you know, the amount of times that we fear something that's never going to come to fruition, you know, and those conversations that we've had. But when you look at what's going on and you're going, well, that's great for them, that's great for them. And a lot of people are going, well, what's great for me? And your version of great might not be what other people consider great, but it might be great to you. And isn't that just enough?
2: Well, and that's it. That's why, you know, again, ties back to what we've talked about. Know your values. Know what kind of a person you want to be. Question, if your values are, let's say, limited, if you don't have these great aspirations, and great aspirations just be a decent person.
1: Yeah.
2: It could be, you know, helping others. That can be your own greatness, because it's not about success. It's not about greatness. It's more about, keyword, fulfillment. What is fulfilling to you? And the thing is, if you think fulfillment is, hey, watching TV all day and, you know, and getting high and stuff like that, if that's fulfilling to you, right, you have to do the test that I said before, which is project yourself onto your deathbed, you know, 50, 100 years from now or whatever, and look back at your life. And if you can truly say, yeah, you know what? watching TV every day, eating Doritos, getting high. That was a really fulfilling life. Okay. Most people are not going to end up, you know, having that mindset, right? So it's really trying to say, what is fulfilling for me? And am I lying to myself? Am I really looking at something that's really cheap? It's really temporary. It's not that life enhancing, that profound fulfillment that life should be about.
1: Yeah. And we have about 2 minutes here, and it kind of links back to our first topic, which is, right, your ability to want to change. Like, you can see, when you talked about religion there and it leaving society and there being a mental health crisis, I go, okay, yeah, because that's when you go to bed, you're saying positive things in your head, whether it's praying or meditation, whatever. You wake up in the morning, the first thing you're saying is positive energy to start your day. Now we're waking up, we're looking at a screen and it's negative, negative clickbait. And you go, of course your mental structure is going to be screwed up because you're starting the day into the mire of what's around you rather than embracing what you have in front of you, which is the stuff people can't see, your ability to breathe, be able to walk, to get out to work, to try to pay your bills, to try to succeed. Like, the rat race has been given such a bad name, but it really is about figuring out your way to survive in this life.
2: Well, survive and thrive. I mean, that's the whole point, right?
1: Yeah.
2: And that's the thing. What you just described, that's what we call upward social comparison. When you're looking at all these people who are having this supposedly wonderful life and they're doing all these great things, and then you feel like a piece of crap because you're not living that way. Yeah. And again, it's like, why would you allow someone else's metrics be yours? It has to be what aligns with your values. What is important to you? What kind of a person do you want to be? And stop focusing on the other people. Focus on yourself and improve yourself. Don't compare yourself to others. It's a cliche, but compare yourself to yesterday, to the day before, right? And be consistent. Again, we've talked about this before. Get a consistent routine, track it, have a way to find out, am I improving? Am I doing better? Because you talked about the comfort. It is comfort, but it's the comfort of the familiarity, the known. Okay. And unfortunately, if you only stick with what you know, you're not going
1: to
2: grow.
1: Is that why it's right? So hard though, Oren, to make that switch? Like, when you're going to, you know, it's okay, like what you said before, movies and weed. When it's between movies and weed or doing something that's going to make it better, and we just go, just going to sit on the couch today. And that happens day after day. What is that moment that we're not making that better decision in our head? What's causing us to go back to that? Just comfort?
2: It's comfort because the unknown fuels anxiety, and anxiety is uncomfortable. And I always tell people, growth, you cannot have growth without discomfort. You need that discomfort. And it's cliche, but you got to step out of your comfort zone. And people would rather just, you know, again, fall back into the comfortable and not feel the discomfort of anxiety, the unknown, the fear of failure, embarrassment, all these other neuroses that have been programmed into us from a young age. And so we have to challenge that. And by the way, I always tell people, stop looking at, is it comfortable in the moment versus uncomfortable? More like, think about, if I don't do this, you know, 5 years from now, what is my life going to look like?
1: Yeah. Your worst fears are going to come true if you actually sit in that fear or sit in that comfort trying to escape the fear. But Oren, always appreciate you on a Monday. Thank you so much for joining me, man.
2: Always my absolute pleasure. This starts out my week.
1: Let's go. Let's go, Oren Amate. I'll get some more jazzy stuff for next week to start off the Monday with Dr. Oren Amate. When we come back, though, after the break, I need to talk about this. The number one streaming movie right now on Prime is called Citizen Vigilante. It stars Armie Hammer, a guy who was canceled during the post-Me Too movement for some pretty crazy stuff. But this thing is going worldwide. But I watched it this weekend so that you don't have to. Or if you want to, you can. But I'm going to give you a pretty alarming breakdown of how crazy this is after Elon Musk tweets it out to his hundreds of millions of followers. It's crazy. We'll talk about it after. It's No BS. I'm Brad Smith.
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3: This is Global News. It's 25 degrees, but feels like 28 at 11 o'clock. I'm Heather Good. A chemical spill in Mississauga, heat to grip the city this week. And the Ontario Science Centre has a new home for now. But first, let's get you moving and check 640 Toronto. Big trouble traffic.
4: Looking at a big trouble spot in Durham region, eastbound 401 approaching the 412. A crash has two left lanes blocked. It's a very slow one through here, so take Kingston Road or Bailey Street eastbound. On the northbound 404 ramp to Steeles, there's a crash in two left lanes. So if you're going north on the 404, you can exit early at Finch and avoid the delays on the ramp. Avoid risky digs and stay safe. Always click before you dig. 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Those are the big travel traffic spots right now. I'm Miles Marcus, 640 Toronto.
3: Of a chemical spill in Mississauga. Mississauga Fire says it happened at 6580 Northwest Drive. The company listed there is Ecotex Healthcare Linen Service. There's no information yet on what kind of chemical it is, but there were reports that several people were having trouble breathing, and three people have been taken to hospital. Air conditioning is going to come in handy today. A heat dome that is also affecting parts of the U.S. is moving into the GTA. It's going to be hot today, but Global's weather specialist Liam Vu says it really kicks into high gear tomorrow.
5: Keep in mind, it is going to be rather warm. For much of southern Ontario, temperatures will be reaching daytime highs anywhere from the low to mid-30s. And with that Humidex, it will feel like the low 40s. So check on your loved ones and stay cool and dry as you head into this week.
3: For those of you who don't have air conditioning, it won't be great at night for sleeping. The low will only be in the 20s, but relief will arrive on the weekend. The Ford government has officially opened the new interim home of the Ontario Science Center. It's at Harbourfront Center until construction is completed on the new one at Ontario Place. The Science Center was abruptly closed in 2024. The province says the building was in disrepair. Tourism, culture, and gaming minister Stan Cho says the government is still figuring out what to do with the building.
6: We're not sure what's going to happen quite yet with the old site. I know it's going through the rounds with Infrastructure Ontario and the Ministry of Infrastructure, but that will all be available for the public to see. It will go towards the best use.
3: He also says Harbourfront Centre will be the temporary location for the next 5 years. Team Canada and many of us will be watching tonight's World Cup knockout match between Morocco and the Netherlands. That's because the men's squad will be playing that winner in the round of 16. Canada edged out South Africa 1-0 yesterday afternoon, in case you weren't watching, thanks to midfielder Stefan Eustachio. He scored in the second minute of a second half stoppage time in LA in the first knockout stage game of the World Cup. Teammate Alistair Johnston says there's been so much support from the country.
7: And this, again, really a pinch me moment as a Canadian growing up in the sport, just loving the sport so much. But now to see the passion from so many people, and not just football diehard fans, but from more the general public.
3: Canada will play their next game on Saturday at 1 p.m. A look at the forecast from the Global News Weather Center. A mix of sun and clouds today, a high of 24, the Humidex 32, the UV index very high. Tonight, partly cloudy, around 40% chance of showers. Overnight, risk of a thunderstorm, a low of 20. Tomorrow, a mix of sun and clouds. There is a chance of showers and risk of a thunderstorm, a high of 32, but it's going to feel like 41 for Canada Day. A mix of sun and clouds, small chance of

showers right now around 30% and a high of 35. Right now it's 25 degrees, but feels like 28 in downtown Toronto. I'm Heather Good. This is Global News.

0: Shall we? On a Monday, right before Canada Day on Wednesday. I don't know where you are right now, but if you're in Toronto, it's going to be hot this week. As we've been dealing with like seasonally kind of cool temperatures, it's going to bump up. I'm looking at the forecast right now, 34 on Tuesday, 36 on Wednesday, 35 on Thursday. All looks to be clear with sun. There are some scattered showers around there, but that Humidex will pop up in the 40s. So just make sure you do what you do best when it is hot outside. Drink as much water as you can. Make sure that you got salt in your system. Don't become dehydrated. It's the worst thing that you can do. Just make sure you got a lot of water. And if you can get in air conditioning, just get in there. And we'll talk about air conditioning as there's a huge debate right now about it. As France has just seen 1,000 people over the past week or so die from heat-related instances as the heat wave continues there. In large part, the group is 85% of people over 65 years old. And because Europe doesn't have a long-standing tradition of it being part of their culture, when we're talking about air conditioning, only 20% of European households have it. So we did have a great debate, or not debate, but a conversation with Lucy Biggers, a girl who used to be pro-climate, was one of the main people in the movement. I mean, she interviewed AOC and Greta Thunberg and all the big players, but now she's on the other side. And she said, listen, this is not historically something that's out of the ordinary. This is not an aberration. This happened a couple years ago, a heat wave. Heat waves happen all the time. It's just how we account for it. But I digress. We'll get into that later because we got to recap what happened on Sunday, yesterday. Because if you were anywhere in the Eastern time zone at around 5:35 p.m., oh, God, you heard Luke Wildman on TSN calling Canada's goal in stoppage time in the 92nd minute. Stefan Eustachio from nowhere. Luke Wildman, take us out. Call this for us.
1: Here's Jacob Schaffelberg. Schaffelberg's ball into the box, headed away by Ocon. It's Eustachio!
0: It. What a call. Great job by the TSN commentators. Always like, listen, the game wasn't that great. It was kind of boring during the first half, but once the substitutes came in the second half, everyone was pumped up and everyone got to see Alphonso Davies, Canada's greatest soccer player ever, come out on the pitch for his first time in the World Cup. And Santi, I don't mean to be like the naive one here, but I can understand athletics. When he came on, he just looked like he was faster. And like, he's not 100%. He's coming off a hamstring injury. He looked faster. The whole team looked better around him. He was creating scoring chances right off the bat. As we go to this, you know, from the round of 32 to 16, we either play Netherlands or Morocco, but with Alphonso Davies on the field, God, he changes the whole game. Like, people are starting to believe we can get to the final eight here.
2: Yeah, the team looked way better when Alphonso Davies was on speech. That doesn't mean that Canada wasn't playing a good game, but
0: yeah,
2: just having Alphonso Davies, even if he's like half injured,
0: God, yeah,
2: will help the mentality and the mindset of the team, having like the reference. And that's also what you get when you see players that are competing in the top level of the sports, like Alphonso Davies is part of Bayern Munich and Champions League and Bundesliga. So it's good for the team, it's good for the fans. The people yell like if it was a goal when Alphonso Davies went on pitch.
0: Yeah,
2: yeah. We were waiting for this.
0: And that was at SoFi Stadium in LA. 70 plus thousand people. A lot of Canadians there. A lot of Canadian contingent in LA. So much so that when they sang "Oh Canada" in SoFi Stadium before the match started, you could hear the Canadian representation on the back end of the anthem. Play it for us, Santi. Was without me saying that the person's camera phone who took this was right beside the band section. So like you could hear that over top of the band. And Toronto Fan Fest, listen, I live a couple blocks away from this thing. It was packed. Jam, everybody walking with red jerseys down to the game tomorrow to watch it at FanFest. Obviously, the game's not held in Canada, so they had thousands of people there. And this is the reaction from Toronto FanFest when Stefan Eustachio and Luke Wildman on TSN were calling the goal for Eustachio. Here's the reaction from downtown Toronto. Like, and I could play this longer and longer because the thing goes on for about a minute. And just it's at that high decibel pitch. It's not just Toronto, though. It's happening in Vancouver as well on the other side of the world. Now, this one, other side of the world, other side of Canada. Now, this one was from a camera phone. So you can hear the camera phone. It's so loud in this little mosh pit with thousands of people around. The audio actually buzzes because they just go crazy. Play me Vancouver. I love that. Bad for an audio guy, good for the noise, like to understand how good the noise is there.
2: Yeah, because the audio guy was celebrating too. I just want to say that you mentioned Toronto Fan Fest. I went to the Fan Fest on Saturday for Colombia, Portugal. I started asking some questions to the bartenders and staff people, and they said that that was the first time ever in this World Cup that they got at capacity on Saturday.
0: For the Colombia, Portugal game?
2: For the Colombia, Portugal game, yeah. And then, of course, they got they was full capacity on Sunday for Canada's game, but Saturday was the first time they had such a big crowd. There was a whole march of full of Colombians from the CN Tower going to the Fan Fest.
0: That's awesome.
2: It was fantastic. But I just want to say that the organization did a great job because, of course, it was at capacity and there was thousands of people outside.
0: Talk us through the Fan Fest when you walk in. Like, was it hard to get in? Were the lines long?
2: The line was long, really, really long. I arrived late. I got there by 6 p.m., so I spent 40 minutes doing the line. I arrived just in time. But when I got there, they told us that the event was at capacity. So they are only letting people in when some people going out.
0: And I was like, ballpark, what's capacity? What do you think? How many people were there?
2: That's rough. Like, I don't know. Probably, I will say 10,000.
0: I was going to say
2: 10,000.
0: Because looking, if that's capacity, yeah, and I'm looking at the Toronto crowd during that goal, I'm like, oh, that's 9 or 10,000 people.
2: But the crowd control was fantastic. All the people, the security and the cops were so kind to the crowd because I had friends that were not able to get in because they arrived late and they were doing the line and the crowd was getting like a lot of people didn't get in. But all the cops were kind. They understand that there was a lot of hype because it was Cristiano Ronaldo and the amount of Colombians. I didn't see any Portuguese.
0: I'm one of you.
2: Yeah. But I just want to give the kudos to the police and the security at the Fan Fest because that crowd and the craziness of soccer, everything was safe. I didn't feel unsafe at all. I went in, I went out, took the TTC, went home. That was fantastic. So congratulations, whoever is organizing this thing.
0: How about getting food and drinks? Easy to move around? Was it expensive as heck?
2: The hardest part was the price. Yeah, it's so expensive. Yeah. Like one drink is, the cheapest one is $14. Yeah. Yeah, that's
0: you
2: the thing.
0: You really got to see, like, I'm a guy who goes, okay, well, if I have 5 drinks, which is not going to get me, like, drunk, that's going to be $100 with tip minimum. And I'm like, do I really want to go that way? But I just would love to know because it happens, right? People are sneaking in their booze somehow.
2: Of course.
0: I'm wondering what like the new tech is now. You can't bring in the plastic water bottle. Oh, it's water. I promise. Nah, it's straight vodka, ma'am. I'm wondering how people are getting in these days.
2: But they were asking everyone to empty their bottles at the entrance.
0: Okay.
2: Yeah, so.
0: So they're keeping it tight. I will say, too, to echo the cops that have been around where FanFest is, and for those outside of Toronto, it's literally right by the Canadian National Exhibition entrance and right by the water. And it's an interesting little area because to your right, you've got Budweiser Soundstage, which is a new name this year, but like our huge amphitheater. You've got the Canadian National Exhibition right across the street with BMO Field. And then you've got FanFest it's all in this little triangle. And the cops who've been there, I mean, I guarantee they're getting the overtime hours. So they're wanting to work. But God, they've been the best. Every time I cross the sidewalk, they're all like, oh, let me pet your dog. I'm like, oh, I'm not even part of the FanFest. They're like, oh, it's just good vibes today. Meanwhile, it's going to be hot this week. So we got to make sure that we do things properly. But that all leads up to Saturday's game at 1 p.m. It's happening 1 p.m. Eastern in Houston, again, versus the winner of Morocco and Netherlands tonight. Who do we want more? Obviously, Morocco, right?
2: I have a feeling, so I don't have proofs, but I will be more scared of Morocco. Morocco got to the semifinal last World Cup.
0: I thought you were going to say I'd be scared of them because they're all rich because they have no taxes. Their players look and they're like, what's your per diem for playing for your national team?
2: I think it's Netherlands is a scary team because has all this history and all that, but Morocco has a remarkable team. Just a fun fact, Brazil couldn't win against Morocco. Brazil!
0: I know the stat line and what the betting odds are. I know we're under a coin flip chance, but like what does Canada need to do? Because you're the soccer fan, to win this game, to go to the final eight. God.
2: To the final eight, if I'm talking about like soccer, they need to make sure that they control the main star of each team. It's going to be a defensive game for Canada if they are smart, yeah, like they were with South Africa. Okay, we're going to defend, we're going to attack a little bit, but we are well behaved, because there is no room for mistakes here. So I think they are going to defend.
0: Yeah,
2: desperate, expect that the other team gets desperate and then just go on a counterattack, yeah, and score. That's the best way.
0: And so many good stories out of this World Cup. Not only are people reappreciating what North America might be, you know, a lot of travelers coming in, a lot of viral videos about how the media has misled you from what North America is. And I say that mostly in the American sense, but a lot of great people coming to Canada being like, wow, it's great. I said yesterday, I was like, okay, this is what a clean city looks like. They've put a lot of money in downtown Toronto to clean this place up. You know, to the point where you're seeing, you know, standard city workers now going around with like the hand trash bins, cleaning up the side of the streets. I'm like, oh man, this is where the property tax should have gone. Maybe we can do this all year round. Queen West isn't looking decrepit anymore. It's looking beautiful like it used to. But there's a lot of downsides. And I'm going to talk about that after the break. I'm going to reorganize the conversation we had at 10 o'clock because I had a very interesting story about the service industry. I was at a game. I was at a restaurant. A game happened to be playing. And then a comedy of errors ensued. And there's two things that I want to talk about, not only because I had restaurants and owned them before COVID, but being part of the food industry for 10 years, Chop Canada, the Food Network, which is now Flavors. Like, there is a lot of things that we should be doing right now during this economic boom. And one of them is making sure that your service is just absolutely incredible, because right now you're getting that boost that you needed. People are coming back and putting butts in the seats. But what happens? What do you do if you're a customer and you're getting just crap service when you know the bill's going to be super huge? And what do you do as a business owner if you notice that people aren't coming back because the service is absolutely deplorable? Two sides of a story, but I can cover both. After this, call in 416-870-6400. It's No BS. I'm Brad Smith. We'll get back to that after the break. But first, let's check out the roads with 640 Toronto. It's big trouble traffic.
3: A big trouble spot on the eastbound 401 approaching the 412. Still a crash in two left lanes with very heavy delays through the Ajax area. So instead, go east on Kingston Road or Bailey Street. There's another crash on the northbound 404 ramp to Steeles in two left lanes. Very heavy on the ramp itself, so exit early at Finch instead. 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Those are the big trouble traffic spots right now. 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
16: Yeah, we did a Do You Care at about 10 o'clock. And the simple question was, have you noticed the economic impact of the FIFA World Cup on small businesses, restaurants, bars, etc., since it started? To where I say, I've called a lot of my friends who are still restaurant owners saying, our tables are booked. We can't believe it. This is what we needed right now, because we can talk about the stats of the projected 4,000 restaurants that are going to close this year. The projected amount. That's an absolutely insane stat. And I bring this up with FIFA because my Saturday night was interesting. And that's why I want to open the phone lines, 416-870-6400 or 888-225. Talk. That's 8255, because our phone lines were blowing up before. I wanted to give a chance to reorganize this conversation, because what happened was I was going out for a date on Saturday night. I haven't been to a nice restaurant in a while. I saw this place, great reviews, great recommendations, saw where the chef had trained. And again, owning restaurants and being in Food Network and the food industry for, you know, over a decade, that's how I go. And I go, listen, I'm not going to be too critical when I go, because I got to keep that in my mind, because you know how things run. You, not only that from the operational standpoint of owning restaurants, but I worked as a bartender. I was in the service industry and I took pride in my job. So I was going there. It's in Little Italy. I'm not going to say the name of the restaurant, but I was excited. Menu looked great. Pictures looked great. Reviews great. And so then I start going through the process of, okay, well, your first point of contact is always the host stand, right? Whoever's working that. So I go in. It's not an overly busy inside. There's only one person in front of me on the phone, and that's the host. No one else is standing near us. And, you know, social decorum or restaurant decorum would say to you that within 1 to 2 minutes, no matter how busy it is, someone addresses you as saying, thanks for coming. We'll get right to you, but we're busy. I stood there for 10 and a half minutes. I honestly felt awkward by the end. People were coming in like, have you been helped? They're like, still waiting. 10 minutes. Okay, boom, reservation to your table. Next thing you know, go to the table. So the restaurant decorum would tell you that within 1 to 2 minutes of you sitting at your table, your server comes to either give you water or ask you for water or drink order. Didn't see someone for almost 10 to 15 minutes at that point. And they just dropped a water bottle, the big one, off the table with no glasses. So I'm like, oh, okay, so what are we doing here? It was then another 15 minutes before our drink orders. And so she came back. I'm like, maybe she'll bring the glasses. She didn't. She took the drink orders and then immediately walked away. And I'm like, oh, okay, maybe she'll bring the glasses back for the water when, you know, the drinks come. Well, next thing you know, the drinks don't come. It's another 10 minutes. And, oh, the drinks are coming. They're coming right up. I'll bring them right back. Oh, by the way, do you want your food over? So now we're 50 minutes into sitting down and I've ordered everything that we're going to have for our entire dinner, except for the fact that we're pot committed without even being able to test the drinks. So this all happens. And to further confuse it, next thing you know, the appetizers come out about an hour and a half into it. And I'm not in a bad mood whatsoever. It's just, you know, the game's on, Portugal, Colombia, the fans are in front of us. We're sitting outside. It's like, okay, well, this atmosphere is pumping you up. So then now it's that hour and 50 mark. The main course is, God, it's an Italian restaurant. All I want at an Italian restaurant is a good chicken parm. It's my favorite thing in the world. It's this place in LA, this old school place that's the best one ever. I just love chicken parm. So my date's dinner gets put in front of her, seafood linguine. And then for me, they go chicken Milanese. I go, no, it's chicken parm. And it was just a buster. So I go, oh, it's not your fault. He goes, so sorry, sir. I'll put a new order. And I go, no worries. You didn't take the order. It's not your problem. So I sit there. And at this point, even though by the time your dinner's served, your server should have been to see you at least 4 to 5 times because there's never not enough time. And that's what they're taught. They're supposed to come back and say, sorry about this. Oh, we got the wrong thing in. We've got a ticket going. I'm so sorry. I didn't see the server or any busser until the chicken parm was dropped on my table 25 minutes after my date had already finished her dinner. To which she was complaining about it because it was too oily. And I'm like, listen, maybe I've just complained myself into a circle. But I'm like, no. Because then you're done dinner and I go, oh, we just got to get out of here. Let's get the bill. I'll be flat out honest with you. Bill was $225. The tip added it well over $250 because the tip machine didn't have a place where you could even change the percentage. It's 25, 30, or 35. So I'm sitting here going, oh my God, there's two things. One, I feel like normal people who go to a restaurant, especially for a nice dinner, they don't understand like the decorum of how servers are supposed to be ingrained. And that comes from the top down of how often you can never go up to a customer enough times. Your tip is based on that. And then I feel like bad for the owner because I'm like, I'm not going to say their name. I'm not going to put them on blast. But when you have an industry like this right now, where it's so competitive, the dollars are scarce. Well, don't you want to make sure that your customer service at the first and foremost is the most important point to get butts that are in the seats for the first time back? Because if you have great service, it can save a subpar meal. If you have a great meal, if the service sucks, you remember paying so much for a great meal and then you leave and I go, oh, wow, should I even talk about this or am I being too hypercritical? And then I'm realizing as I'm reading out what I exactly did for years as a server and my own restaurants, no, this is the bare minimum. It's part of the service industry and you really got to hunker down to give great service. Rico in Mississauga is calling in. What's going on? Welcome to the show.
17: Hey, Brad, what do you call those guys that take the food from the kitchen to the customer?
16: Well, I mean, it could be anything from bussers to, servers and training and everything like that. But expressors, some call it in France.
17: Runners,
16: right. Runners is a great one.
17: Yeah. So remember your drill you talked about last week about putting the bucket in the middle of the field? when we were talking about Mr. Marshall, yeah. Brandon Marshall, you got to get into costume like Gordon Ramsay, lose your stuff on the staff, and then get them all outside.
16: Yeah, but that's the thing, Rico. It's not the staff. Like I don't hold that server accountable for what she did because if that happens, it's not the first time it's happened, right? In that way,
17: yeah. But the fish stinks from the head. The manager should know what's going on. You need to go do a bar rescue with these people and save them from themselves.
16: I just feel I feel like right now, if you don't, and listen, it's probably my fault. I always have this insecurity to be like, well, I've done this. Should I go give some information? But then you don't want to be that guy who stands up and then all the servers never look at you because you've created an issue. And it's like, well, I just want them to make money and be happy. And all that is it was decent food, but just make sure that you have somebody with a smile in this terrible time where dollars are so scarce.
17: Well, when you're ready for the Gordon Ramsay experience with these folks, I'll be glad to help.
16: Thank you, Rico. Appreciate you, man. Call back anytime. We're going to Steve in Scarborough. Steve, am I just way off here? Am I making a mountain out of a molehill?
18: No, not at all. But my curious question here is, and I apologize, I'd like to know where in Toronto you went that it cost you $125 per person and you got veal parm and...
16: Our entire order was burrata, which was a small piece of burrata salad. Then we had, oh God, what was the other appetizer? I can't remember the other appetizer, but it was something small and pretty much unique. And then we had a plate of seafood linguine and a chicken parm. And no sides to the chicken parm, just a piece of chicken parm.
18: An odd question. You had drinks too?
16: I had two old fashions myself, which were about $20, and then she had like a Fasapala punch for like $18. Two of those.
18: Bad enough that the service was garbage. I haven't been in the service industry all my life. Bad enough that the service is garbage. Honestly, sorry. That's uncalled for. And wow, $125 per person. These guys made a killing off of you, and I'm just like I'm flabbergasted. Sorry.
16: I
18: appreciate it. I wish you came into my restaurant.
16: Well, give your shout.
18: I can't. Yeah, I'm out of it now just because of certain reasons that happened during COVID. But what I'm saying to you, man, is like that is uncalled for, both in service and in the amount you paid. I'm so sorry, man.
16: No, don't be sorry. I'm not sorry, but I feel like we have to have a conversation. If anybody is out there in the restaurant business, two things. Like, it's like we got, you know, if you see the light at the end of the tunnel and it's getting further and further away, the simple things that we can do with our staffs to make them the best. Because, again, like, people are like, oh, it's hard times. I'm like, yes, but this server, if I'm doing my numbers right by how many tables, they're clearing $200 to $250 cash a night. That's still a great job.
18: And the other thing is, how dare they put you, the option on the tip can be adjusted. There's no way I agree with you, you couldn't do it, but the restaurant itself should never have put it at 25% or 30% and up. Nobody deserves that amount of a tip. Impossible. Impossible. I don't care how good your service is. That's just saying that you've gotten the royal treatment. And at the end of it, you know what I mean? That they, I was going to say something rude, but at the end of it, they did something for you and you walked out with a smile. Impossible, man. Sorry. Not at 25%, but I feel sorry for you. I hope you had a great time and your show's fantastic.
16: Steve, thank you so much. I appreciate your call. Let's just get to one last one before we get to the break here. John in Toronto, what's going on, man?
19: Hello, sir. I've never called your show before, but I've always been a frequent caller.
16: First time caller for me. Let's go.
19: How do you like that?
16: I love it, John. What's going on?
19: Brad, listen, I had a bad experience at the Keg a few years ago in Toronto, and I thought it over for a few days, and I called the manager, and I talked to him. I was polite, well-spoken. You can do that whole route. Just go in, either in person or talk to the fella on the phone who runs the place. Tell him how dissatisfied you were, but you understand certain circumstances brought it on. I'm sure he'll offer you and your date a complimentary meal.
16: Oh, see, maybe not drinks. I don't want the meal for myself. I want their business to do well, so I don't need a free meal to make my life happy. I just want these people to succeed. And when I see such small issues that all come down from not organizing your staff, I go, come on.
19: But Brad, that's all part of this. Like, you're going to get compensated for a rotten night out, and they're going to learn by you telling them politely, you got to do better because this is going to reflect your business, word of mouth, etc. We're all talking about it today on the radio, and everybody agrees that you got burned. So you got to make it right, but you can do it politely, and you will end up getting at least a free dinner for yourself and your date, and you'll probably have a good experience when you go back, and then you can put the whole thing behind you. That's what I would do.
16: Do you imagine you bring the same date back to that restaurant? Guys, it's going to be better. John, I appreciate you, man. Thanks for the call.
19: Try it out.
16: Yes, sir. I think I'm going to take it under consideration. I'm not great with that stuff. I'm the guy who pressed 25% tip after just because I was like, oh, you can't, even though it's a bad job, I don't want to be that one who confirms it. So listen, it seems to be a my issue thing here, but I just try to make it a non-issue for businesses around here, because right now I would hate to see anyone go through what I went through during COVID, losing a business, especially a restaurant with the family and everything that it creates around it. Yeah, you let things go by the wayside, but right now we can't be doing that. And as a customer, you have to know what you should be deserved when you're going into a really nice place, what the decorum is, how the service staff should be. And no, you shouldn't be getting off your butt to ask the server for glasses for your water. That's just no, not when you're tipping on a very nice dinner. I appreciate all the calls. When we come back after the break, though, Justin Trudeau popped out in Finland. Oh, my God. I'm not doing this to gaslight you, but I think he's gaslighting the public right now. First and foremost, standing up there and saying, I know you are expecting me tonight, but this crowd is so big. I know you were expecting this famous person I'm dating. We'll talk about that after the break. It's No BS. I'm Brad Smith.
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7: And you know what? It was not just a weekend full of soccer goals or soccer goal from Canada. Stefan Eustachio! I just love that call. Could we just clip that call up just to get me into a good mind frame before I do a weekend review in politics? Just, what's his name? Luke Wylam on TSN. Just gonna bring my life together with Stephanie Stachio's goal.
8: Here's Jacob Schaffelberg. Okay. Schaffelberg's ball into the box, headed away by Ocon. It's Eustachio!
9: 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Come on.
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7: The soccer calls. I mean, listen, as long as we go in this tournament, I could hear the TSN crew keeps just screaming names. Promise David! I've been saying Promise David every single day since he, and even when he stepped on the field in that last game, I was like, Promise David's going to score. Why? Because people with great names like that do special things because their name is ingrained in them. I'm supposed to do special things. But it would be a weekend in review if you didn't talk a little politics. And Justin Trudeau, everyone's favorite Canadian Prime Minister, was in Finland giving a speech about democracy and started in front of this robust crowd of thousands on stage by now switching into his secondary character, Katy Perry's boyfriend, I guess.
11: I look at this crowd in the park and this stage, and I'm worried there might have been a mistake. You know my girlfriend's not here, right?
7: Hey, Santi, guys, you know I'm dating Katy Perry, right? Hey, guys, hey, great crowd. Have you guys seen who I'm dating? 2008 to 2012, number one pop artist in the world.
12: I'll be proud too.
7: I would be
12: Katy
7: too.
12: Katy Perry.
7: Oh my God, I don't know if I'd lead at that while getting paid to speak at a conference.
13: I feel like that's what I'm telling people. I'm so cool.
7: Hey guys, guess what? These jeans, they're over $200. It's like just random facts about him. But listen, I mean, he sat down for a, curated conversation called a fireside chat where he, as most people want him to do, gives it advice on the current state of democracy in the world. And he thinks that America is, even though they're economically booming, they're going in the wrong direction, right, Justin?
11: Do you really think that all the changes Donald Trump has made right now are going to survive the next president?
7: Ooh.
11: I think there is a level of uncertainty around what the U.S. is going to look like. It's counterbalanced by the tremendous strength of the U.S. economy. But not being predictable is a real gamble when you look at companies trying to make a strong 25, 30-year investment.
7: Yeah, still really high U.S. Per capita investment. So dummies ours. But, I mean, like, will it survive the next president? Because, you know, if we get in power, if Democrats or liberals get in power, we're just going to erase all that he's done, good or bad. Let's bring you back to pre, where inflation hit 22% under Biden. Let's do that. Because, you know, there's a better way to do this, right, Justin?
11: If we come together and agree and lock in those rules and demonstrate a commitment, regardless of which party gets elected in your government, that, I think, ends up being better for prosperity economically, but also better for society and community and stability in a way that enhances people's willingness to invest in a particular place.
7: I just think we found Justin Trudeau's Davos speech. Guys, if we get together and we band together as middle powers, and regardless of who's in power, we have this oversight over top of us, like the EU, that has unelected representatives conduct policy for all these elected countries, or, you know, countries that elect their ministers. So even if a leader leaves, God, the policies still stay. That seems way better, right? What? It's a sales pitch on globalism and banding together. Literally. Just days after Mark Carney says, no, I never said middle powers band together. We should never do that. And CEO of JP Morgan, Jamie Dimon, said this about middle powers just on Friday.
10: When Mark Carney said, you know, the middle powers should get together, it's a fantasy. They did that. It's called Europe. You know, and
7: they've already banded together, the European Union. And one of the funniest things about this whole thing that I don't think a lot of people are talking about, there's an awful lot of animosity about the 51st state rhetoric, as it should be. I think that Donald Trump was egging on a fight that he didn't need. I mean, there's no fight. I mean, the U.S. is always going to win economically, but just poking something that is going to cause, you know, a country like Canada to go, wait, stop it. But there's been nothing. There's no uprising about becoming the 28th or 29th or whatever it is, your state of the European Union, because guess what? Over there, It's not run by America. It's not run by democracy. It's run by democracy of unelected representatives that group together and decide policy for all of us. God, we're the most European. And it's crazy that we're going through this, and this is Justin Trudeau now, as an unelected person, a former prime minister, pushing a globalist strategy while globalism is in control of all the policies in the, you know, in Europe right now, and largely in Britain as well. Some of those policies are basically telling you to get rid of air conditioners. It's too much. The 3% to 4% of total emissions that are caused by air conditioners, they're too much. Except for the fact that 1,000 people died over the weekend in France. 85% of them over the age of 65 due to heat-related situations. Lucy Biggers on the show earlier today saying, this isn't an aberration. This happens. Heat waves have constantly happened. In 2019, same thing happened in France. But now you have to be rationing. Good Morning Britain had somebody on, Dr. Kirsch, who actually said you have to ration your air conditioning to whom needs it the most. And yeah, it's not a huge part of their culture over there. Only 20% of Americans have it. But while we're over here and we think we're solving the world with climate change, friend of the show, Elliot Danyeau, on the Right Call podcast, just came out with the hard facts of 5 years of carbon tax in Canada and what it did to our emissions. Our emissions from this tax were limited to, or we saved, a grand total of what? How many hours, Elliot?
12: Just to put real numbers in perspective, right? Canada, we spent 5 whole years paying a carbon tax and crippling our national economy, by the way. We saved 37 hours of China emission. It takes China 37 hours to emit 11.9 gigatons of CO2, all right? Which is the amount that we've saved with the 5 years of the carbon
7: tax. 5 years. 5 years of gaslighting. 5 years of having these conversations. 5 years of saying, axe the tax and other things, and is this good for us, and what's it actually doing? Well, prices on everything have gone up. Food professor Sylvain Charlebois debunked that rumor. Well, the industrial carbon doesn't. No, it affects everything in prices going up. And all of that in 5 years to save 37 hours of Chinese emissions. If you don't end on that point, I don't know a more frustrating point to end on. But we're going to come back after the break. It's the final play of the day and turn your frown upside down. God, I can't believe I said that again. I got to get that out of my dictionary. But we're going to send you into the best start of your Monday possible because we're going to play you out on some advice from Tom Brady. But more so than that, the Eurovision song that I put out on Friday, Con Man Carney, had a huge response. And I've got an idea that could be great for the No BS family and community. Do something for good. I want to release this song, but I've got an idea of how to release it to you so you can download it. It's No BS. I'm Brad Smith. Stick with me after the break. First, let's get to the roads with 640 Toronto. It's big trouble traffic.
14: And now for a big trouble spot in Whitby on the westbound 401 ramp to Brock Street. We have crews on the right lane dealing with an issue here. So lots of delays in either direction. You want to use a Victoria Street through here. On the northbound 404 ramp to Steeles, a crash takes out two left lanes with a big backup on the ramp. 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Those are the big trouble traffic spots right now. I'm Miles Marcus, 640 Toronto.
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7: Listen, I know I've got a bunch of people text me right now. Martha just talked to me in my ear saying that I said I was going to talk about Citizen Vigilante, this number one streaming movie on Amazon Prime right now. This movie that stars Armie Hammer as an American guy living in Europe who snaps after his wife gets murdered by migrant criminals. Yes, it's all of that kind of real world coming into actual screenplay that Elon Musk tweeted out to his hundreds of millions of people who actually follow him, saying you should watch this. Well, I watched it last night, and I just have to say that I am going to talk about it tomorrow as soon as we open the show. That's a terrible tease. I know I'm leaving you hanging, but trust me when I say this deserves a lot more than the 4 minutes that I'm going to roll into, and it deserves a caller segment as well, because it might be one of the most disgusting things that I've ever seen hit the big screen. In watching it, I felt uneasy. I felt disgusting. And we got to get into it tomorrow because it's causing a lot of controversy. The topic seems, you know, very current to a lot of people when you're talking about a guy who gets his wife killed by, you know, illegal quote unquote aliens, as the US uses that term, and then takes action into his own hands, but in all the wrong ways. So I'll break that down tomorrow. But what I want to do on the way out of here is we played on Friday the Con Man Carney song. And my Twitter, my social media, my contact at nobs.com, emails blew up. Everyone going, where can I download this? This is great. Because it was my submission for the Eurovision contest. As we found out that Canada is getting closer to the European Broadcasting Union, we now have rights for Eurovision. Can we send people over to this contest that has found bands like ABBA and Celine Dion in 1988? Well, I made a song called Con Man Carney. Con. And this is my submission. I've got an interesting idea of what we should do with this song so that you guys can get your hands on it. Here it is, Con Man Carney.
0: Yeah!

it makes me listen. I did the AI for the lyrics and the sound, the beat itself, but the lyrics were all off. So I spent a good 45 minutes writing that one. But it's just hilarious. And so again, the responses were enormous from this, and a lot of people going, well, Brad, how can we get our hands on the intro music, which I'm shocked that everyone loves. I just did it to kind of say to my boss, Mike, let's just let me play it. It's gonna play. There's a bleep out. No, I'm kidding. I just love that music. But how can we get our hands on this, the Carn Man Carney song, and some of the other bits that we had? And I said, listen, I'll put it out to you, the listeners, right now. I think that, listen, I could put it up on my website. You guys could download it today. I have no issue doing that. And if that's what you want, I'll do it. I also think, why not take this moment to do something good and something positive and turn anybody else's frown upside down? How about I put them on my website? We set a minimum nominal price, like a buck, and then we decide a charity that we want to give that money to. I asked you guys earlier at 9 and at 10 o'clock to send me ideas for charities, and we've got so many options coming in. Peter thinks that we should go with Food Banks Canada. Other people are saying Easter Seals, Sick Kids, Breast Cancer Awareness, Breast Cancer Foundation Canada. Do me a favor. Reach out to me at Brad C. Smith on my socials. Give me some ideas for charities. The consensus will win. We'll put this tomorrow up on the platform, up on our website, nobs at bs.com. Get it out there and do it for a good cause. Raise some money and not, listen, it's not like you have to put big bucks. Any dollar matters. And this can go to a place or someone or a charity that needs it right now. And we could turn these Eurovision joke songs and my intro joke songs into something that actually kicks into a good cause. So reach out. Let's do it tomorrow, people. David Cooper's coming up from 12 to 2. Shea Gannon will take you from 2 to 3, replacing Drex today. Ben Mulrooney to take you home at 3 to 6. I'll be back tomorrow. Great things will happen. Say it out loud. Peace, I'm out of here.

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4: This is Global News. It's 27 degrees at 12 o'clock. I'm Danny Longo. The interim location of the Ontario Science Centre is now open to the public. A woman suffered life-threatening injuries after being struck by a vehicle in the East End. And after a historic win over South Africa in the round of 32 at the World Cup, Canada will learn its next FIFA World Cup opponent tonight. We'll get to all that after we check on the drive. Here at 640 Toronto, big trouble traffic.
5: A big trouble spot for those in Whitby. We have MTO crews on the westbound 401 right to Brock Street in the right lane. It's a very slow one on the 401 itself. In other directions, so if you plan to go through Whitby, you can use Victoria Street instead and avoid the big delays there. 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It's the Super Redemption event at Shoppers Drug Mart until Wednesday, valid in-store and online. That's the Big Trouble traffic spot right now. I'm Miles Marcus, 640 Toronto.
4: Ontario has officially opened the temporary home of the Ontario Science Centre at Harbourfront Centre, while a new permanent facility is built at Ontario Place. The waterfront location features hands-on attractions, including a planetarium, innovation lab, and outdoor science programming, with more exhibits to open later this year. The temporary site will operate until 2029 and is intended to maintain science programming, support jobs, and boost tourism. Ontario Tourism Minister Stan Cho was on hand for the opening and recalled his childhood visits to the Science Center.
6: I remember growing up going to the Science Center. I remember buying Silly Putty with such joy in the gift shop. And I remember those exhibits and being inspired to learn about science. Well, we're back, baby, and we're back in a big way on this beautiful site on the most iconic waterfront in Toronto. I couldn't be prouder.
4: And the province says the move ensures uninterrupted access to interactive STEM experiences for families, students, and visitors. The new permanent Ontario Science Centre at Ontario Place is currently under construction. A woman has been rushed to hospital after being struck by a vehicle in the Portlands. Emergency crews responded to reports of a pedestrian struck near Carlaw and Commissioner Street just after 6 this morning. Paramedics rushed the pedestrian, a woman in her 30s, to hospital with life-threatening injuries. Now, police say the driver of the vehicle remained on scene. Closures in the area have since reopened. Canada will learn its next FIFA World Cup opponent tonight when the Netherlands takes on Morocco in the round of 32. Steven Eustachio's stoppage time winner lifted Canada to a historic 1-0 victory over South Africa on Sunday, sending the men's team to the round of 16 for the first time. The Canadians will face the winner in Houston on Saturday with a place in the World Cup quarterfinals on the line. Kickoff between the Netherlands and Morocco scheduled for 9 p.m. in Monterrey, Mexico. Toronto's FIFA World Cup hosting duties are almost over, but the final match at Toronto Stadium is a clash of giants. Cristiano Ronaldo and Portugal will take on Luka Modric and Croatia in a round of 32 knockout match on Thursday. Ronaldo's already made history at this World Cup. His pair of goals against Uzbekistan in the group stage made him the only player ever to score in six different editions of the tournament. Croatia's already played one match in Toronto, a 1-0 win over Panama. Both teams have huge communities in the GTA, ensuring the atmosphere Thursday night will be electric. The man accused of flying hundreds of flights for an Air Canada using fraudulent licensing documents is set to make his first court appearance. 59-year-old Jeffrey Wall of Barrie was arrested earlier this month. He was charged with fraud over $5,000 as well as other forgery-related charges. According to police, Wall piloted more than 9,000 domestic and international flights, carrying tens of thousands of people and earning millions in salary. A look at the forecast from the Global News Weather Center. A mix of sun and clouds this afternoon, a high of 29, then cloudy tonight, a 40% chance of showers, a low of 20. Tomorrow, mix of sun and clouds, a 40% chance of rain, high of 32. On Wednesday, a mix of sun and clouds, a slight chance of some showers, a high of 30. It's 27 degrees in downtown Toronto. 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I'm Danny Longo. This is Global News.
7: Alex Pearson's away. 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

0: Noon hour of The Last Show, and I'm your host, David Cooper. Alex Pearson's away. Here's what's coming up this afternoon. We've spent years asking what smartphones are doing to children. In about 10 minutes' time, we'll ask this more curious question. What if it's parents who should put their smartphones down? If mom or dad are glued to the screen, what does that do to a child? Then after that, what if zombies, vampires, every monster you've ever feared late at night were really mirrors? Mirrors into yourself and mirrors into society. What can we learn about monsters? And are monster stories, monster tales, actually trying to teach us something about ourselves? We'll dig into that halfway through the hour. Also, zombies. Anyway, those are some of the topics for the show tonight. There's going to be more, but let's dive in. Who is a good negotiator? Well, some might assume that men have an edge at being better at negotiations when compared to women. But if that is true, why does this new research show that women get the same results as men at the negotiation table while leaving everybody feeling better afterward? Let's dig into this with Dr. Charlie Townsend, an organizational behavior researcher at Cornell University who studied this. Charlie, welcome to the show.
1: Thank you. It's great to be here.
0: So negotiations, I think the stereotype is they're blood sport. They're aggressive.
1: Yeah.
0: And there's also this stereotype that men are somehow better at it. Mm-hmm. Walk me through what kind of the research said about who's a good negotiator before you started looking into it.
1: Yeah. So before we started looking into it, a lot of the work on gender negotiations had really focused on economic outcomes, like you're highlighting, you know, who's getting the best deal. What we were interested in is, you know, negotiation success isn't just about the deal that you're getting today, but who wants to work with you tomorrow? And so we thought this was a really interesting question. And that's why we wanted to, you know, delve into this further. We've seen a lot of work focusing on, you know, women's potential shortcomings in a negotiation aligned with that stereotype, and we wanted to understand where women might be excelling in negotiations.
0: That's interesting. So maybe an example would be like you want to get the best possible price in a real estate deal or something. You get it, but everyone hates you afterward because of the way you behaved. The next deal, you're not going to get a great deal, something like that.
1: Yeah, exactly. I think, you know, negotiations broadly, these are discussions or conversations between, you know, two or more people trying to figure out an ideal outcome that's kind of beneficial for everyone. And so often the relationship is really important. You want to build lasting relationships. You can think about repeat business that you want, long-term contracts. And so it's really important to build that relationship.
0: So I'm hearing what you're saying about the importance of building lasting relationships after negotiations, and I'm seeing it. Mm-hmm. Let's talk about the actual results, comparing how women and men are just on their face in a regular negotiation without even thinking about the future.
1: Yeah. So in the negotiation data, we were looking at a lot of first, we looked at students who were negotiating an MBA course, which was really interesting. And they're rating each other on how they're performing at building trust, fairness, communicating, listening. And then we took this to a variety of different domains. So we looked at this online as well. You know, are women still having this kind of relational advantage, even when their counterpart doesn't even know their gender? So it's not, you know, due to stereotypes or assumptions that we're making about our partners. And so we're seeing this effect persist. And then we looked at this, you know, a variety of different outcome measures. Do you want to negotiate with them as a teammate, a counterpart? Again, because these assumptions, we wanted to test whether, you know, do you want to negotiate with them again as in a contentious negotiation or a cooperative? We have found across all these domains, people were wanting to negotiate with women on average more in these future negotiations than men.
0: So people walked away happier when they were negotiating with women. Did they end up getting the same deals in the individual negotiations? Better deals, worse deals?
1: Yes, I think that's really important. And I'm glad you asked that, because I think a lot of people might assume, okay, maybe my partner could like me more if I gave them a lot of points or I gave them a really good deal. And then that's not an advantage to me, right? You're giving up something. There's some kind of likability penalty. But what we're finding is that men and women are performing equally well economically, but women are also additionally having this kind of interpersonal advantage. Their partners are liking them more despite getting the exact same deals.
0: At the core of all this, I think we can even put the gender differences aside. What are the negotiation habits that women are showing that like men can learn from?
1: What we were able to do was we had all these negotiation transcripts because we think we had a similar question. Okay, if the women are doing something differently in the negotiations, what can we all learn from, right? That the certain behavior that's happening. And what we found is we were able to use an LLM to categorize each of the different behaviors. So you imagine someone sends a message back, you send an offer, that would be coded as someone sent someone an offer. Someone rejects the offer, that is coded as someone rejected the offer. What we found is that women were accepting offers more than men in the negotiations. So something about being the one to accept the offer made your partner feel really good. So you can imagine you're going back and forth in negotiation with someone. You feel like you've reached a good deal and they tell you, okay, accept your offer. You feel really good as a negotiator. You're like, yes, like they're accepting my offer. And it makes everyone feel positively about the negotiation. We also did additional tests to, you know, make sure women weren't accepting offers earlier than men or later or at different times or worse offers. And we found there were no differences. It's just the act of being the one to accept these offers that made their partners feel really good.
0: My dad always gives me this maybe horrible advice saying that if everybody's unhappy with a deal, then it's a good deal. I don't know if that's a good lesson. If people walk away from a deal feeling good, that doesn't mean they're getting, I don't know, secretly ripped off, does it?
1: Yeah, exactly. I like that you bring that up. But yeah, often, especially in the negotiation classroom, we want to teach students that you want everyone to feel good about the deal. Again, you want these long-term relationships. If everyone walks away feeling really unhappy, you're probably not going to want to negotiate with them again. And I think, you know, in an MBA classroom, we know what a good or bad negotiation outcome is. But when you're out in the world, you can only base your negotiation outcome on how you feel. So if you feel like that was a really good outcome, you'll never know if you could have gotten more money. But if everyone feels really positively, we would count that as a negotiation success.
0: Now, look, I don't do research in this area. I'm just some idiot with a microphone. But to me, this notion that women are worse negotiators than men, this kind of outdated notion, I don't know, seems just that outdated. Mm-hmm. Were you surprised when your results contradicted that, or did you suspect these earlier studies maybe weren't done in a fair way?
1: Yeah, I mean, I can't really, you know, it's hard to speculate since a lot of these were done in the 70s, 80s. What we have seen in the literature and my work and some other work is that these things have changed over time. So women are now more likely to initiate negotiations than men. And that's often what people would point to as women, you know, a reason for women having disparate outcomes. And so we've seen, at least in more recent data, that, you know, this is really become outdated, right? Women are performing just as well. I can't speak to whether it was, you know, was or wasn't true in the previous data, but what we're seeing now is that women are performing just as well.
0: Now, is the takeaway when you go into a negotiation to really think about what's going to happen afterward, that you should want everyone to walk away from the negotiation table and happy about the outcome? Is that something we can learn from your research?
1: Yes, definitely. I think it's important to keep in mind that, you know, it shouldn't be the only focus. You should keep in mind, right, what kind of you're willing to accept and so that you're not getting a worse deal. You wouldn't want to be kind of satisfied seeing in the negotiation. But I think it's often something people overlook. They're really focused on the kind of numerical deal and not enough on the relationship. Yeah.
0: Well, Charlie, I've really enjoyed the chat. Thanks for coming on the show. I feel like I'm already a better negotiator, something I was terrible at doing before. So thanks for talking to me.
1: Thank you. My pleasure.
0: Dr. Charlie Townsend is an organizational behavior researcher at Cornell University. Coming up after the break, we worry endlessly about kids who are glued to their phones, glued to their iPad, glued to screens. But what if that's not the only concern with technology? What if parents' screen habits change how they form relationships with their children? What if mom and dad's phone use is causing a problem for young folks? You're going to want to listen to this surprising new psychology research around parental phone use in a minute. I'm David Cooper. Alex Pearson is away.
2: 640 Toronto, big trouble traffic. Problems on the go for the 401 Eastbound Express at Bayview. There's a stalled vehicle block in the right lane. If you're in those Eastbound Express lanes approaching Bayview, stay in the left lane. On the QEW, the westbound off-ramp to Brandt Street, there's a stalled vehicle block in the right lane. When the pressure's on, a good partner helps you stay the course. Listen to Let's Bring It In, a pep talk series from Purpose Investments, now on Spotify or Apple Music. Those are the big trouble traffic spots right now. I'm Richard Martin, 640 Toronto.
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0: Hey, welcome into The Last Show. I'm David Cooper. I'll be your host for the next 60 minutes. Alex Pearson is away. You're going to learn a thing or two or three this afternoon. You might lose a brain cell or two or three along the way. All right, you hire a life coach. They help you sort out a lot of your stuff. And then you find out they're a psychopath. That is exactly what my next guess is. He has been diagnosed with psychopathy, and he's transformed it all to a business where he helps people. And I find that so interesting. His name is Lewis Raymond Taylor. He's a coach. He's a speaker. He's an author. He's the transmuted psychopath. Lewis, what does it mean for someone to be a transmuted psychopath? That sounds like a, you know, an academic or psychiatry word.
14: Yeah, I mean, in my book that you mentioned there, it's called Turning Adversities into an Asset. It's using every negative experience that you've faced and try and turn them into a force for good. Because we all have these things that we fixate on that we don't like about ourselves, things that we've done, things that have happened. But actually, they can become sources of strength. You know, shadow work is about pulling out the shadowy parts of ourselves, bringing them into the light and seeing how we can use them for fuel. Because I didn't ever think that my psychopathic traits could turn me into a someone that makes a mark in the world or a millionaire or an author and all those things. But actually they did. And that's because there's a very thin line between them being negative and being positive, depending on how you actually use them and what the outcome is for those tools. They're essentially tools in the wrong or the right hands, and you get to choose what hands you put them in.
0: What is your relationship with empathy? Like, do you care about a person crying in front of you in a deep way? Or is it more like mechanical? Like, you know, you're supposed to, you do the physical, verbal, facial expressions, like someone who is expressing empathy, and it's kind of, it acts like the same thing, but you don't feel it deep down. Did I just describe that, how you experience empathy?
14: David, you've got a very good understanding, actually. I can tell you've been through some
0: probably
14: therapy.
0: I'm probably a psychopath.
14: You've got a very... Most people really can't get their heads around this. But to answer the question, I have empathy. I just do not viscerally feel it. So it's not effective emotions, which is when you feel the sensations in your chest and stomach and heart race and sweating and all that. You know, I just don't have that. But I have it and cognitively. And sometimes... Well, not sometimes, but people overcompensate for their weaknesses into their strengths. If you're blind, you will hear better. If you're deaf, you will see better because your brain has to overcompensate. So I have cognitive empathy. I can look at somebody and say, that's bad, that's sad, I want to help them. And I will make a moral decision to help them. However, I will not feel a thing. Someone could break down and cry and tell me the deepest, darkest trauma, and I won't flinch because it just doesn't hit me viscerally.
0: Okay, my rude question from before the break. You've got this coaching business. You help people. Yeah. You teach people what psychopathy or traits from a psychopath can do to help them in their lives. But do you actually care about your clients? Yeah. Or does that question not really matter? It's more about how you act.
14: Well, going a little bit deeper, I think there's this question that maybe you're not asking here, but a lot of people will ask is there a hidden agenda? Is he doing this for personal gain? Is this a manipulation? Is this a front? Is this charismatic charm in order to make money? Or does he genuinely care about people and want to make an impact in the world? I can tell you the answer to that is both. I absolutely do want to build a business and I want to make an impact and I want to be known and I want to get the appreciation and gratification of all those things because that does feed me in a way that I mean, I
0: don't think it's bad to want accolades as long as you're doing good work while you want you know the fame or the support. Yeah. But please keep going.
14: Yeah, I don't like the idea of a selfless good deed. People say you should have a selfless good deed. I say, why? Why would you want to deny yourself anything in the process? Help other people, brilliant, but help yourself because you're important as well. So I do care about people. It's just cognitive. And I think it actually can be more acute because I'm intellectually choosing to understand on a deep, profound level. It's not just this reaction that leads my... Sometimes people can be clouded with emotion to the point where they can't see, well, they can't necessarily, it's not see straight, but they can't think straight or they actually detract and push themselves away because it's too uncomfortable. Whereas, you know, if you're truly just intellectualizing empathy or any type of emotion, you really can see it from a distance and actually make a decision around what is the actual most accurate way to help that person. And that's the approach that I take.
0: That's so interesting. I get along with my parents now great, but about 10, 15 years ago, we fought really bad. There was a long period where I didn't talk to them. We had some moral values, differences, ethics. We clashed. We fought. I got married without telling my mom, and I'm Jewish, and I don't know if you know the stereotype of Jewish mothers, but weddings are important, so she was upset.
14: Right.
0: Now, throughout that fight, they behaved in ways that I didn't like, but they always said this, we mean well, we mean well. And I didn't really care. I kind of was caring about how they acted. I'd almost prefer parents at that time who didn't mean well, but behaved well. And so I think people get caught up on like, do you really feel something? And they can use that to justify bad behavior. Whereas like, you should just think about your behavior and I don't really care what your internal motivations are. I guess for you, like, are there these deep internal feelings based motivations? Probably not, but it seems like you do good work. And to me, that's the same as being a good person.
14: It is. It's so true. I talk about this a lot. I mean, if you think about morality, we associate that to empathetic people who have this felt sensation in their physiological body. But well, what's that got to do with anything? At the end of the day, you could feel something immensely and choose to do nothing to help somebody or actually be a really cruel, horrible person. What's actually more morally right? Somebody, and I'm not saying this to put myself on a pedestal, but someone who doesn't have this effective emotion, but still chooses to anyway. He decides, I don't feel that automatically as a God-given, you know, trait. However, I choose to overcompensate, to work on myself and to make a moral, logical decision that I will help that person anyway. You know, who's the better person there? The person that automatically fills it and does nothing with it, or the person that chooses to and actually makes a difference in that person's life?
0: I would argue basically that you're right. Someone with a high amount of emotional intelligence, they know how to behave. They know how to make people feel like they're appreciated and listened to and cared about, but maybe they don't care on the inside. To me, I'd rather have someone like that in my life than someone who really deeply believes they care, but then acts like a jerk. You know, any day of the week, I take the first one, but I don't know. I've got this cognitive difference and people can't empathize with me at all. I have a something called aphantasia. The short of it is I have no visual imagination. When I close my eyes, the world goes black and I can't picture anyone's face. I can't picture a house, a landscape, nothing. When my eyes are shut, I can imagine a symphony in my head. And I can hear the instruments, you know, in this imaginary way. I don't have that for visuals. And people just don't get it. And I feel like that's might be the same for you. Like you're a bit of, I was going to say a bit to be nice to you, but I don't need to. You're a psychopath. You are lacking in empathy in other ways that people are not. And do people just not get it? Do they just like, how can you function as a human being?
14: Of course they don't, but that was a perfect example you gave there. You know, it doesn't matter how many times I said, you know, please try and envisage us on our wedding day because it's going to really mean a lot to me that you can actually close your eyes and picture that beautiful moment. And you'd say, I would do anything to do that. I just can't.
0: I have my girlfriend's eye color memorized because I can't picture them. And when I tell her she has green eyes, she loses her mind because they're blue. You know, she can't relate. Yeah. It must mean I don't love her kind of thing.
14: Exactly. And a lot of people will think that about me. You can't care. You can't be a good person because you don't have this neurotypical brain. And that's really unfair in 2026, right? It's like looking at talking to a blind person and saying, look up at the sky. It's blue.
0: Yeah.
14: You can surely see it's blue. No, I'm blind. Come on, look how beautiful the sky is. Have a look. It's blue. Everyone can see it. I can't see it, but I can hear the birds. You know, that's the difference.
0: Let's do the radio thing and boil down what people can learn from a psychopath to help them in their world. If I were to approach you as a life coach, as someone who's riddled with self-doubt and feels too much, what one piece of advice would you give me?
14: The person you are can be changed. You know, people think their identity is something that's stuck in stone. It can be malleable. It's very malleable. It can be changed. It can be adapted. You can start to utilize, pick up different parts of yourself that are going to help you achieve the things you want. So find out the things you want, work out the type of person you need to be and start to become that person, whether it's a little bit psychopathic or not.
0: Check out Lewis Raymond Taylor's book. 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Lewis is a coach, a speaker, an author, and the transmuted psychopath. Lewis, chatting with you today has been a joy. Thanks.
14: Thank you so much for having me.
0: Up next, you probably think you'd never fall for a conspiracy theory. I think that about myself. But a couple experts are going to explain why smart people fall for them and how you can avoid that.
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0: I'm David Cooper. Alex Pearson is away.
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10: I'm Burt Ward, Robin from TV's Batman, and I believe there's nothing more precious than life.
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12: Monsters, the scary creatures
13: we believe in.
12: Here is a weird thought. Maybe they weren't created to scare us. Maybe they were created to explain us. So what does your favorite monster actually reveal about you? That's what we're going to dive into here with Dr. Emily Zarka, a professor at Arizona State University and writer and host of Monstrum. Dr. Z, welcome to the show.
14: Hello, thank you so much for having me.
12: So what is a monster? I know that seems like the most simple question in the world, but I feel like I don't know that I could give you a clear definition.
14: Well, everyone's definition does differ a little bit, but for me, a monster is any entity whose perceived deviance in form or function contributes to some kind of negative narrative surrounding them. And I use entity sort of very vaguely because that encompasses things like a poltergeist, which doesn't really have like a clear form, or it could be something as physical as Bigfoot.
12: Does every culture in the world across every timeline, I don't mean in the multiverse sense, I mean in like ages, 1,000 years ago, 10,000 years ago, do they kind of invent the same stuff? Are there a lot of parallels no matter where you look in the world?
14: We've always been inventing monsters since the beginning of time that we've been telling stories, and I don't think it's going to slow down anytime soon. I think actually being human, part of it is making monsters. So we do see some parallels across the globe. Things like dragons or even, you know, like the hairy ape man in the woods seem to be two pretty obvious ones, but they can also get incredibly specific to just like one particular time or one particular place.
12: What's your favorite monster from any particular time and particular place? Or is that like asking like a violinist for a symphony what their favorite piece is? They can't give you one answer.
14: I'm going to give you a broad answer, the undead. So any kind of reanimated corpse, I'm a huge fan of. Again, that one's pretty universal, but there are some variations. The undead are what actually got me interested in monsters in the first place when I was a kid. So I hold them near and dear to my heart. I wrote my dissertation about the undead, and I did a whole documentary, Exhumed, about zombies. So They're my favorite one to talk about, and I think one of the ones that a lot of people can relate to, because death is something inevitable for all of us.
12: Good, and we're going to get to zombies in just a little bit, and I love that you have a whole career around zombies, but we'll get to that in a bit. Monsters, like, where do these ideas come from? Where do researchers think that humanity gets these ideas? Are they based in some primal fear, maybe, of death? Are they a function of our evolved imagination? Where do the ideas come from?
14: I think it's a combination of both psychological and physical factors. So monsters help us define the boundaries of things, right? So help us determine what it or who is good and evil, human and inhuman, right and wrong. So from a storytelling perspective, we need monsters to sort of function as the cultural like boundary markers that we can push against in a lot of ways. And that's something that a lot of people who create monsters do. But I do think there's also, again, the biological. We are not the apex creatures, you know, because of our physical bodies. It's, you could argue maybe it's our minds, but I do think that something, again, like dragons or more like animal-based monsters does come from our fear of being hunted and stalked, our ancestors doing that.
12: Interesting. So like in our evolutionary history, we weren't the ones, you know, maybe if we were swimming in the ocean, our distant ancestors, yeah, there were sharks, or if we were in the woods, there were, you know, tigers, this kind of stuff.
14: Exactly. Or something like the Kraken, right? This like giant squid. We do know that giant squid exist. And obviously seafaring has always been a dangerous practice. So sometimes it would be easier to explain a lost ship by saying, you know, this giant monster from the beast came than something like human error. But I do think that still lingers today, right? Even something like the look behind, that idea of the prickle on the back of our neck when we're, you know, in the woods or it's dark. I think that that allows our imagination to run wild. So in some ways, I think monsters are always based on a little bit of reality, even as sort of obscure as they might seem.
12: When we watch like horror movies, sometimes like at the end of the movie, the answer is, oh, the danger or the answer was in you all along. And I want to take that lens and look at monsters. Like, what do they tell us about us versus just describing the creatures and learning from what they are?
14: I think they're actually little cultural snapshots of like the community that is discussing that monster or creating that monster. So I think that what monsters humans are talking about says a lot about our own personal desires and fears, sort of essentially what we want to promote socially at that time and what we want to sort of demonize as being othered, which, of course, when we get into that conversation, of course, we have to discuss that some monster legends actually did contribute to the very real deaths of real people, right? Who were maybe stigmatized or called monsters. And we even see that today. So I think it's always a good reminder that the construction of monsters doesn't have to be, you know, the tooth and nail clawed thing. It can be something that looks human.
12: Would witches be considered monsters? I assume the answer is yes. And then I think a classic one is the witch trials in the U.S., you know, yes, back in what, 1600s?
14: Mm-hmm. Yeah. And even going back to, which one of my favorite things to talk about is people, the witch trials that were happening in the United States are actually different from the witch trials and werewolf trials in Europe that occurred a little bit before that, which I think is fascinating. And again, that sort of combination of werewolf and witch trial comes from, yeah, accusing people of being able to be monsters and control malicious sorcery, right? And part of that was like shape-shifting, which I think is really interesting in a lot of ways. So yeah, I mean, something like that is very obvious. And we're going to talk more about zombies, but going to zombies as well. The zombie that we see in pop culture that first arose in Hollywood, at least in the early 20th century, was a lot about the demonization of Black people. So we have like these very real world parallels to these seemingly very fantastical things.
12: That's very negative, and the stories are very real, and they tell us things and we can learn about them. But are there positive stories? Are there monsters? Are there legends of monsters where we root for the monster? They're kind of like a folk hero?
14: Oh, absolutely. There's tons of them. I mean, I think, again, Bigfoot or Sasquatch would be an obvious one. There are some, you know, stories of these, you know, mysterious people in the woods, you know, harming humans. But I think a lot of people also root for them. I know I identify a lot with like Frankenstein's creature, right? I think that we can, that's part of monsters, is we identify part of ourself in them. And sometimes, and that can be a positive thing, and sometimes that can be a negative thing. So yeah, by all means, I think that monster stories, you know, usually have some kind of hero as well, right? Of something that can vanquish whatever that evil is. And sometimes that is negative, but sometimes that is positive. I think something like the slasher genre is a really good example of this, right? We have sort of the final girl that became the final person. And I know for me, I actually grew up seeing those movies a lot as like educational of like what you should and shouldn't do. So very much in the same way we have, you know, monsters, about like, don't go into this, you know, lake because there might be something that's going to drown you. We're also teaching kids not to go into the water by themselves. So monster stories are as much instructive as they are entertaining.
12: So they're instructive. They reflect our culture. They can sometimes reflect in a negative way who we demonize. They can reflect heroic narratives. There are so many ways in which monsters teach us about ourselves. Are there any others that would surprise people?
14: That would surprise people. Again, the zombie, I think, is a relatively well-known one. So what people usually don't like to maybe acknowledge is that the zombie that we know of today wouldn't exist without the history of transatlantic slavery. But, you know, of course, it's become something much bigger and broader. And particularly in the 21st century, where we have, you know, the fast moving zombie, it's usually connected to some kind of, you know, bio event or, you know, like the scientists doing something they're not supposed to be doing, which I think definitely reflects, you know, some of the fears we have of what's going on with our governments and what, you know, scientific advancements we are making.
12: Yeah, this narrative of like humanity goes too far with science and crosses some weird mm-hmm. invisible line and then unleashes some awful disease, pandemic, weapon, portal to the unknown. This is a story that comes up, at least in popular narratives. Where does that one? Tell me more about that one.
14: Ooh, I don't know if I could like pinpoint one exact thing, because I think there's sort of that like nihilistic element of it pretty much all cultures. I do, of course, my PhD is actually in Gothic literature. So I know, speaking at least from the 19th century, when we had this vast industrial revolution, right? And, you know, changing things socially and culturally across the globe, we have, you know, more communication than was ever happening. It was more people were reading, we get information faster. We saw an influx in sort of these like sci-fi narratives. Speculating about what could happen if we go too far. So, but I think it goes back even further than that. Some of like the original like puppets and animatronics that were going on, you know, hundreds of years ago, we have these stories of, you know, them pretending to be people or, you know, be malicious in some way. So I think it's always hard with maybe the, besides like digital folklore, to like actually pinprick the exact moment something is created. And there are those instances, but for me, it's just as much about like, okay, well, why did we want to tell that story at that particular moment in time? And that's what my research looks at.
12: Okay, we keep talking about zombies. When we come back from the break, we're going to cover them. I'm here with Dr. Emily Sarka, a professor at Arizona State University and writer and host of Monstrum. Yeah, why do we keep inventing the zombie tale? And why are zombies looking so different depending on what movie and book you're reading? We'll discuss more of that with Dr. Z in a moment.
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13: Toronto, big trouble traffic. Looking at volume for the majors, not seeing any collisions or stalled vehicles. Busy on the DVP northbound from Don Mills up to the 401. Busy on the Gardiner eastbound from South Kingsway over to Dufferin. If you don't want to deal with those delays on the eastbound Gardiner, use the eastbound Lakeshore. During the FIFA World Cup, traffic downtown will be heavy. Skip the stress by taking transit, traveling off-peak, and checking routes in advance. A message from the City of Toronto. Those are the big trouble traffic spots right now. I'm Richard Martin, 640 Toronto.
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7: We work hard to strike the right amount of intelligence and ignorance. The Last Show with David Cooper. Zombies, they're everywhere. TV, movies, books. But why is each individual zombie never the same as another one? It turns out the undead don't just eat brains. They can swallow up our fears, they can reflect politics, and they can even reflect anxieties about us being human. Let's talk zombies and a history of them here with Dr. Emily Zarka, professor at Arizona State University and writer and host of Monstrum. Okay, Dr. Z, welcome back to the show.
14: Hello.
7: You are a zombie expert, which is got to be like one of the greatest things to describe yourself as at a dinner party. Everyone's going around. They're like, oh, I'm a programmer. Oh, I'm an accountant. Oh, I'm a, I don't know. I work for an airline. I'm a zombie expert. That's got to be a fun one.
14: Yeah, I also get a lot of raised eyebrows for sure. And people are like, well, how is that actually a career? But I'm here to say that you can chase your dreams, and talking about monsters and zombies can actually be a thing you do to make a living.
7: Well, let's actually talk a bit about Monstrum, the series that you're a writer and host of. Tell me about it, because it's such a great series. I love it so much.
14: Thank you so much. I call it my little Frankensteinian love child. It was an idea that I had when I was actually completing my PhD. And I was lucky enough that PBS took a chance on me in this truly monstrous idea, which was to pursue human history through the lens of monsters. When I pitched the show, I know I said I wanted to do for monsters what Anthony Bourdain did for food. So it's educational, but also about community. Trying to show, you know, that this is something, creating monsters, that we universally do and have always done, and that maybe we can understand each other a little bit more if we think about monsters.
7: I mean, when you say it like that, it sounds so obvious that like monsters are tales we tell within our community that get shared in our community. They can bond us together. They can create an outgroup of others. That can be the negative side. All of that aside, let's talk about zombies. What counts as a zombie? Because I feel like if I turn on one TV show and then another, the zombies are completely different.
14: That's very true. And they kind of come from very different traditions. So I would say a zombie is any human who's no longer at capacity to control their own bodily actions. Usually that takes the form of some kind of reanimated corpse, but that changed a little bit in the 21st century that, of course, we see sometimes that it's someone just infected with some kind of like brain parasite. I'm thinking like The Last of Us, for instance, right? So it's a kind of a more nebulous term, but I think when people think traditionally of zombies, they think sort of George Romero, Night of the Living Dead, you know, mindless, shambling zombies. But zombies actually have a much, much older tradition than that.
12: My platonic ideal are the ones in the music video for Thriller that do the weird dance.
14: Yeah.
12: But that zombie story, it does not begin with Hollywood TV. It goes much further back than that, doesn't it?
14: Absolutely. So the sort of true origins of the zombie, Z-O-M-B-I, is we can trace back to West African spiritual practices with this idea of someone's soul could be captured and used like maliciously. So to harm others or to kind of like take control of someone else's body. And through the transatlantic slave trade, when enslaved folks were, you know, held in what is now Haiti, generally, those people were looking for community. And we actually see the religion of Vodou evolve at that time. Then the Haitian Revolution happens, and those enslaved folks and this sort of new tradition about, you know, that includes the idea of being able to capture the soul and control someone's physical body moves to New Orleans and Louisiana. And then we get Louisiana Voodoo. And both of those spiritual traditions still exist today and have their own definition of a zombie. So for Voodoo, for instance, you don't actually have to be dead. It's all they believe that you can control someone's spirit when they're alive. But there is, of course, also the undead version where that soul has been captured and now allows control of the deceased body.
12: How do we go from there to like Hollywood narratives? Who were some of the early figures that promoted these stories sort of independent of the Haitian and Louisiana traditions and sort of mainstream them, I guess?
14: Yeah. Well, I think we kind of can't separate it because a lot of the first coverage that we have in the 20th century and, you know, English talking about zombies is coming a lot from reporters and military officials who were in Haiti at the time. And, you know, of course, they're trying to justify, you know, why this presence is happening, this, you know, government presence in an island that we should have nothing to do with, usually the United States. Right. So we get like negative interpretations of the zombie coming back. And of course, it makes for a great film. So some of those early, you know, Hollywood movies like White Zombie, the first zombie that was actually on screen was a white woman. So I think that's, you know, something a lot of people don't know as well. And it's, I think, though, that part of the attraction to zombies in film is that they are very evocative. They're very creepy. But I think part of that comes from our own maybe inability or reluctance to discuss death and deal with you know, bodies after death.
12: Is there something to be said for the way that it's you, it's your body, it's your embodiment, but completely transformed into some, you know, uncanny thing? Is there something to that?
14: Yeah, absolutely. I think that there's that uncanny valley aspect. And I think for me, at least going back to the original zombie as well, what was worse than being enslaved in life is that the member of your own community enslaved you in death. So there's like a very real fear there. And we don't know what happens after death, right? So the zombie kind of gives us some maybe more frightening options of, you know, not being in control of fully control of our bodies even after death. And I don't know about you, but the idea of, you know, burying a loved one and having them come back would be terrifying for just terrifying.
12: Well, I know about me. And yes, I would be terrified. Now, when we look at more modern movies like Last of Us and what is it? Some number of days later, weeks later, months later, years later, it feels a decade, millennia later. Who knows? They keep on adding new ones to that series. But these are more about like a fear of outbreak. Where does that enter in with the history of zombies?
14: Towards the late 20th and early 21st century, we see an influx in that type of zombie in actually video games first and then in film. Where it's some kind of bio agent, either intentionally or unintentionally, is released into the human population. So 20 Days Later is a great example. It's something called the Rage virus, right, that was accidentally let out and causes this huge pandemic. But if we think about what's going on in the beginning of the 21st century, we have an increase in terrorism. We have, you know, new chemical agents. There's more discussion of genetic modification. So, of course, that's kind of the hot topic and things we're naturally afraid of at the time. So we're going to sort of put that onto the body of the zombie. And I think that's what's really cool about monsters in general, is that they serve as these like intellectual safe spaces where we get to discuss our fears and maybe very real things happening at that moment in time in a way that seems, you know, fun and but it can still serve as like an emotional catharsis.
12: There's that theme of playing God again and the fear of it. Like if we take genetic experiments a little too far, or we take creating biological weapons a little too far, somehow humanity will have made this unknown fatal flaw. And that'll be the end of all of us. This seems to come up as a theme.
14: It does come as a theme. And I think that's because that seems very real now. And I think that we, of course, are seeing an influx in zombie stories of varying kinds post-COVID world, right? Because that was a pandemic that, you know, the whole globe had to experience. And it was frightening in a lot of ways. And I know as someone who, of course, you know, studies this, that it was very strange to see the parallels between some zombie films and like what actually happened during COVID. So again, monsters can be instructional. But yeah, I think that that's part of it. And recently, though, we've also seen more like nature caused zombies, right? Something even like The Last of Us, where I think that's also very real to fears that we have right now about what we're doing to the environment and to our world. And, you know, is it not going to be a human sort of error? Is it going to be nature fighting back?
12: Yeah. And that narrative is that climate change somehow warms the planet. We know how it does that. But then fungus somehow evolves to deal with the warmer climate and then infects humans, where if there was no climate change
14: or pollution. Yeah. Exposing, you know, toxic chemicals create some kind of mutation. Yeah.
12: I remember when that particle accelerator, is it in Switzerland, CERN, whatever it was, the Large Hadron Collider, there were people protesting saying if you accelerate particles too fast, somehow humanity will end, will have played with science too much. And there was people that were genuinely scared that it would cause the end of the world. It's sort of like that.
14: Exactly. And again, I think any kind of major scientific advancement we've ever had in, you know, the thousands of years of human history, we get those conversations. They just take slightly different shape.
12: Dr. Z, I've enjoyed this chat so much. I know the answer to this question because I simply love Monstrum, but where can people find it? How can they watch it?
14: Yes, you can find Monstrum on PBS's Storied channel on YouTube and also on PBS.org and the PBS app.
12: Well, Dr. Emily Zarka is a professor at Arizona State University and writer and host of Monstrum. Dr. Z, Emily, it's been a joy having you on the show.
14: Thank you so much for having me.
12: Just ahead, here's some advice for cat lovers. If you've had a bad day, you should hug your kitty. Now, just a second. Hold on. Scientists have found that trying to relieve your stress with your cat might backfire. That's right. A feline roommate might make someone's bad days worse. I'm David Cooper. Alex Pearson is away.
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0: I'm Scott, and these are my dogs, Lucky and Lily.
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0: is Global News. It's 27 degrees at 1 o'clock. I'm Danny Longo. Ontario has officially opened the temporary home of the Ontario Science Centre. Province says it's creating a new licensing system to make it easier for anglers and hunters to purchase licenses and tags. And warm temperature of summer have arrived, but a heat wave is about to make things even hotter. We'll get to all that after we check on the drive. Here is 640 Toronto, Big Trouble Traffic.
1: 640 Toronto, big trouble traffic, big problems for the 401, westbound collector's off-ramp to Markham Road. There's a crash on that ramp. Two left lanes are blocked. Emergency crews are on scene. If you're getting off of that westbound 401 to Markham Road, stay in the right lane. Off of the highways, a crash in the intersection at Finch Avenue and Pharmacy Avenue. Leonard Cohen's music comes to life in The Secret Chord. Begins July 9 at the CAA Theater. 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Those are the big trouble traffic spots right now. I'm Richard Martin, 640 Toronto.
0: The new temporary home of the Ontario Science Centre has officially opened its doors to the public. The site in Toronto's Harbourfront Centre will offer science-based programming and attractions until 2029, when construction at the Ontario Place facility is scheduled to be completed. The move follows the controversial closure of the Don Mills location in June of 2024 after an engineering report deemed the historic building in danger of roof panel failure. Now, Ontario Tourism Minister Stan Cho says the billion-dollar price tag to design and maintain the future facility is a worthwhile investment.
2: This place is beautiful down here on the water. It is one of the best waterfronts in North America, if not the world. And we have an opportunity to transform that and bring a new generation of learners and young children to be inspired right here on that waterfront. And so it's worth the investment to me.
0: The interim facility is launching with three new learning activities, with more exhibits, programs, and spaces coming later this year. Kids 17 and under will be offered free admission throughout the summer as part of the Canada Strong Pass. The Ontario government says it's creating a new licensing system to make it easier for anglers and hunters to purchase licenses and tags. Now, the system will be launching early next year. The government says it will provide residents with more convenient and flexible ways to access licensing services, including a new mobile app. The new system will operate alongside existing service channels. Woman in her 30s is in life-threatening condition after being struck by a vehicle in Toronto's East End. Just after 6 a.m., Toronto police said that they were called to the area of Carlaw and Commissioner Street for reports of a pedestrian being hit. They said a woman was struck by a vehicle and the driver remained at the scene. Paramedics rushed the woman to hospital. Roads in the area were closed after the crash, but have since reopened. A heat wave is set to blanket southern Ontario. Environment Canada's issued the yellow heat warnings for several communities, including Sarnia and Windsor, with temperatures in some regions expected to hit 36 Celsius and Humidex levels in the 40s. In the GTA, temperatures are expected to stay above 32 almost all week. And a heat warning is expected. It's all part of the first extreme heat event of the summer for Ontario, resulting from a heat dome south of the border. The hot stretch is expected to peak Wednesday and Thursday, coinciding with Canada Day celebrations and the final World Cup match at Toronto Stadium, with temperatures of 35 in the forecast for both days. The lows all week will hover around the mid to low 20s. A look at the forecast from the Global News Weather Center. A mix of sun and clouds this afternoon, high of 29. Cloudy tonight, 40% chance of showers, a low of 20. Tomorrow, mix of sun and clouds, 40% chance of showers, a high of 32. On Wednesday, a mix of sun and clouds, a slight chance of some showers, but a high of 35. It's 28 degrees in downtown Toronto. I'm Danny Longo. 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
1: Hey, welcome into The Last Show. I'm David Cooper. I'll be your host for the next 60 minutes. Alex Pearson is away. You're going to learn a thing or two or three this afternoon. You might lose a brain cell or two or three along the way. All right, you hire a life coach. They help you sort out a lot of your stuff. And then you find out they're a psychopath. That is exactly what my next guess is. He has been diagnosed with psychopathy, and he's transformed it all to a business where he helps people. And I find that so interesting. His name is Lewis Raymond Taylor. He's a coach. He's a speaker. He's an author. He's the transmuted psychopath. Lewis, what does it mean for someone to be a transmuted psychopath? That sounds like a, you know, an academic or psychiatry word.
2: Yeah, I mean, in my book that you mentioned there, it's called Turning Adversities into an Asset. It's using every negative experience that you've faced and try and turn them into a force for good. Because we all have these things that we fixate on that we don't like about ourselves, things that we've done, things that have happened. But actually, they can become sources of strength. You know, shadow work is about pulling out the shadowy parts of ourselves, bringing them into the light and seeing how we can use them for fuel. Because I didn't ever think that my psychopathic traits could turn me into a someone that makes a mark in the world or a millionaire or an author and all those things, but actually they did. And that's because there's a very thin line between them being negative and being positive, depending on how you actually use them and what the outcome is for those tools. They're essentially tools in the wrong or the right hands, and you get to choose what hands you put them in.
1: What is your relationship with empathy? Like do you care about a person crying in front of you in a deep way? Or is it more like mechanical? Like, you know, you're supposed to, you do the physical, verbal, facial expressions like someone who is expressing empathy, and it's kind of, it acts like the same thing, but you don't feel it deep down. Did I just describe that, how you experience empathy?
2: David, you've got a very good understanding, actually. I can tell you've been through
1: probably a psychopath.
2: You've got a very, most people really can't get their heads around this, but to answer the question, I have empathy. I just do not viscerally feel it. So it's not affective emotions, which is when you feel the sensations in your chest and stomach and heart rate and sweating and all that. You know, I just don't have that, but I have it and cognitively. And sometimes, well, not sometimes, but people overcompensate for their weaknesses into their strengths. If you're blind, you will hear better. If you're deaf, you will see better because your brain has to overcompensate. So I have cognitive empathy. I can look at somebody and say, that's bad, that's sad, I want to help them. And I will make a moral decision to help them. However, I will not feel a thing. Someone could break down and cry and tell me the deepest, darkest trauma, and I won't flinch because it just doesn't hit me viscerally.
1: Okay, my rude question from before the break. You've got this coaching business. You help people. Yeah. You teach people what psychopathy or traits from a psychopath can do to help them in their lives. But do you actually care about your clients? Yeah. Or does that question not really matter? It's more about how you act.
2: Well, going a little bit deeper, I think there's this question that maybe you're not asking here, but a lot of people will ask, is there a hidden agenda? Is he doing this for personal gain? Is this a manipulation? Is this a front? Is this charismatic charm in order to make money? Or does he genuinely care about people and want to make an impact in the world? I can say the answer to that is both. I absolutely do want to build a business and I want to make an impact and I want to be known and I want to get the appreciation and gratification of all those things because that does feed me in a way
1: I don't think it's bad to want accolades as long as you're doing good work while you want you know, the fame or the support. Yeah. But please keep going.
2: Yeah, I don't like the idea of a selfless good deed. People say you should have a selfless good deed. I say, why? Why would you want to deny yourself anything in the process? Help other people, brilliant, but help yourself because you're important as well. So I do care about people. It's just cognitive. And I think it actually can be more acute because I'm intellectually choosing to understand on a deep, profound level. It's not just this reaction that leads my... Sometimes people can be clouded with emotion to the point where they can't they can't necessarily not see straight, but they can't think straight or they actually detract and push themselves away because it's too uncomfortable. Whereas, you know, if you're truly just intellectualizing empathy or any type of emotion, you really can see it from a distance and actually make a decision around what is the actual most accurate way to help that person. And that's the approach that I take.
1: That's so interesting. I get along with my parents now great, but about 10, 15 years ago, we fought really bad. There was a long period where I didn't talk to them. We had some moral values, differences, ethics. We clashed. We fought. I got married without telling my mom, and I'm Jewish, and I don't know if you know the stereotype of Jewish mothers, but weddings are important, so she was upset.
2: Right.
1: Now, throughout that fight, they behaved in ways that I didn't like, but they always said this, we mean well, we mean well. And I didn't really care. I kind of was caring about how they acted. I'd almost prefer parents at that time who didn't mean well, but behaved well. And so I think people get caught up on like, do you really feel something? And they can use that to justify bad behavior. Whereas like, you should just think about your behavior and I don't really care what your internal motivations are. I guess for you, like, are there these deep internal feelings-based motivations? Probably not, but it seems like you do good work. And to me, that's the same as being a good person.
2: It is. It's so true. I talk about this a lot. I mean, if you think about morality, we associate that to empathetic people who have this felt sensation in their physiological body. But well, what's that got to do with anything? At the end of the day, you could feel something immensely and choose to do nothing to help somebody or actually be a really cruel, horrible person. What's actually more morally right? Somebody, and I'm not saying this to put myself on a pedestal, but someone who doesn't have this affective emotion, but still chooses to anyway. He decides, I don't feel that automatically as a God-given, you know, trait. However, I choose to overcompensate, to work on myself and to make a moral, logical decision that I will help that person anyway. You know, who's the better person there? The person that automatically feels it and does nothing with it, or the person that chooses to and actually makes a difference in that person's life?
1: I would argue basically that you're right. Someone with a high amount of emotional intelligence, they know how to behave. They know how to make people feel like they're appreciated and listened to and cared about, but maybe they don't care on the inside. To me, I'd rather have someone like that in my life than someone who really deeply believes they care, but then acts like a jerk. You know, any day of the week, I'd take the first one, but I don't know. I've got this cognitive difference and people can't empathize with me at all. I have something called aphantasia. The short of it is I have no visual imagination. When I close my eyes, the world goes black and I can't picture anyone's face. I can't picture a house, a landscape, nothing. When my eyes are shut, I can imagine a symphony in my head. And I can hear the instruments, you know, in this imaginary way. I don't have that for visuals. And people just don't get it. And I feel like that's might be the same for you. Like you're a bit of, I was going to say a bit to be nice to you, but I don't need to. You're a psychopath. You are lacking in empathy in other ways that in ways that people are not. And do people just not get it? Do they just like, how can you function as a human being?
2: Of course they don't, but that was a perfect example you gave there. You know, it doesn't matter how many times I said, you know, please try and envisage us on our wedding day because it's going to really mean a lot to me that you can actually close your eyes and picture that beautiful moment. And you'd say, I would do anything to do that. I just can't.
1: I have my girlfriend's eye color memorized because I can't picture them. And when I tell her she has green eyes, she loses her mind because they're blue. You know, she can't relate. Yeah. It must mean I don't love her kind of thing.
2: Exactly. And a lot of people will think that about me. You can't care. You can't be a good person because you don't have this neurotypical brain. And that's really unfair in 2026, right? It's like looking at talking to a blind person and saying, look up at the sky. It's blue.
1: Yeah.
2: You can surely see it's blue. No, I'm blind. Come on, look how beautiful the sky is. Have a look. It's blue. Everyone can see it. I can't see it, but I can hear the birds. You know, that's the difference.
1: Let's do the radio thing and boil down what people can learn from a psychopath to help them in their world. If I were to approach you as a life coach, as someone who's riddled with self-doubt and feels too much, what one piece of advice would you give me?
2: Yeah, the person you are can be changed. You know, people think their identity is something that's stuck in stone. It can be malleable. It's very malleable. It can be changed. It can be adapted. You can start to utilize, drop, pick up different parts of yourself that are going to help you achieve the things you want. So find out the things you want, work out the type of person you need to be and start to become that person, whether it's a little bit psychopathic or not.
1: Check out Lewis Raymond Taylor's book. It's available for pre-order wherever books are sold, titled Unlimited, Turn Your Adversity into an Asset. Lewis is a coach, a speaker, an author, and the transmuted psychopath. Lewis, chatting with you today has been a joy. Thanks.
2: Thank you so much for having me.
1: Up next, you probably think you'd never fall for a conspiracy theory. I think that about myself, but a couple experts are going to explain why smart people fall for them and how you can avoid that.
0: 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It's the best way to keep David humble in the comments. 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
1: I'm David Cooper. Alex Pearson is away.

0: 640 Toronto, big trouble traffic problems for the 400. Northbound at Finch, there's a stalled vehicle. The left lane is blocked. MTO crews are on scene. If you're on that northbound 400, approaching Finch, stay in the center or right lane. When the pressure's on, a good partner helps you stay the course. 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That's the big trouble traffic spot right now. I'm Richard Martin, 640 Toronto.
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14: Alex Pearson's away. This is the last show with David Cooper.
15: The facts that make you the most interesting person in the room. The last show with David Cooper.
16: Authority can seem sketchy these days. Governments, corporations, and the rich billionaire overlords. And we can feel helpless. We want to question that authority. But how do we do that without falling into a rabbit hole of conspiracies? If only there was an instruction manual. If only we could think clearly in the age of conspiracies. How's that for an introduction? Nathan Radke and Lee Kunla, both professors at Humber Polytechnic. Nathan, we'll start with you. Hello.
17: I think that was maybe your finest intro yet. And your intros are normally pretty top notch.
16: It's not. It's as if only I didn't agonize over it over the commercial break and I just came up with it now. And Lee Kunla, welcome to the show.
18: Thanks for having me.
13: Okay, we are here because on July 28th, it'll be the 100-year anniversary of the birth of Canadian-American jazz bassist Charles Biddle. That's what's happening on July 28th of this year, right?
18: That is the only thing that is happening on July 28th this year.
13: All right. I don't know who that is. I assume he played bass. Okay. What's actually happening? You guys have an amazing book that is going to be released. It's available for pre-order right now. It's called Uncover Up, How to Think Clearly in an Age of Conspiracies. What is this book, you guys? Is it an instruction manual so I don't fall into a rabbit hole of flat earth, birds aren't real, conspiracies, and I can actually question authority without driving myself insane?
18: Yes, that is exactly what it is. This is a book that effectively came out of 10 years of teaching, researching conspiracies, and it's the kind of book that Nathan and I wish we had as a starting guide when we were getting into this stuff. It kind of distills the main themes and ideas that we've encountered that we find really helpful when we try and interpret the world, when we try and teach others how to do it. And this is, a bunch of chapters which have some core stories and core concepts that we found really helpful.
13: I got a meaty question for you guys. What is the difference between uncovering the truth? You know, we see a news story, we see a theory, we hear something. What's the difference between uncovering the truth and uncovering a story we are convinced is true?
17: Well, I mean, this is where things immediately get complicated because truth is a very slippery object that's very hard to grab a hold of. And we're never going to get all the way to the truth. This is something that Lee and I, as people who study conspiracy theories, is just one of those fundamental facts that you have to accept. Then it's frustrating. But what we can do is we can get closer. And that's sort of where we've landed ultimately, that we're never going to get access to the entire truth. But maybe what we can do is prevent ourselves from falling for some manipulative lies or even some innocent mistakes that can still be harmful to us. And ultimately, that's sort of where we've landed after all of our years of studying conspiracy theory, because there's two things that can happen to us. One, there are conspiracies which are true, which we don't notice, and then they affect us in bad ways. And there are conspiracy theories which are false that we do believe, and that can also affect us in bad ways. And as always, I think G.I. Joe said this best, that knowing is half the battle. The more information that you can have, the better armed you are to go out into this very, very strange world that we have created.
13: Let's get a little philosophical here, because when I think of the question, what is the truth? I think of that saying, like, when is a tree falling in the woods where there's no one there to see it or hear it? Does it make a sound? Is truth really just the collection of our own perspectives, or is there like an objective truth that happens? If no one observes it, did it still happen? And if the answer is it's subjective, it's all based on our perception, that scares me even more. I sort of hold on to this notion that there is the truth somewhere if only we could uncover it. But we're just a collection of human experiences. Wow, I just got a little too philosophical for my own good.
18: And it's a great question. And it's one that it would be trite for me to come and just sort of be like, here's the answer, David. Here's what truth actually is. I think, though, we all, certainly Nathan and I in this project, and Nathan and I as teachers and as investigators, we've taken a risk, and we believe that the world is at least potentially knowable. There is a knowable world out there. There is something objective out there that can be known. Now, this is a kind of a philosophical starting point. It's not one that I can easily justify, but it's one that is at the core of all scientific inquiry. It's at the core of even trying to bother to teach anybody anything ever, right? Is the assumption that the world can be known. Now, Nathan's already noted it, and you've articulated really nicely as well, that whatever we come to know is going to be partial. And so then what we find is very helpful is to have kind of tools and guidelines and sort of principles around when I should hold on to these beliefs that I've developed based on my own research, my own experience, and when I should maybe start jettisoning them because they're not really working out. They're not, according to the evidence, they're not giving me the quote-unquote truth anymore. So the assumption is the world is knowable, but we can only ever know it partially. And that means that we got to kind of, have some tools to work with.
17: And there's something else, too. There is a danger. It's a seductive idea to think, oh, you know what? The world is unknowable. It's just my own experience. It's a seductive idea, but there's a danger there. And the danger is if you don't have some kind of established reality that you might not have access to, but we're trying to get close to, that means that other people can decide what that reality is. And who's going to do that, especially in the age of social media? The extremely powerful people can then manipulate large populations into basically being gaslit into thinking whatever the powerful want us to think.
13: Voting how they want you to vote, spending your money the way they want you to spend your money, etc. You know, it's very common to hear this phrase, well, that's my truth, when people are talking about their experiences. And that phrase always scares me because it implies like, okay, it's the thing that's true for me, therefore it's valid. And it's like, no, people talk about astrology and stuff. I'm not trying to trash astrology, but there's that thread of it. But okay, let's assume there's some knowable truth. You guys have spent years studying conspiracy theories. Is there a conspiracy theory that you guys find really tempting to believe, even though you know better? Like in the words of the great FBI agent Fox Mulder, I want to believe, from the documentary series The X-Files. I'm kidding, of course. But like, are there conspiracy theories you guys are tempted to believe, but there's just not enough evidence to believe them?
17: I think every single one of them. I mean, that's the thing about, that's one of the things about conspiracy theories, is that they kind of beckon you. They're like a pie in a windowsill. You go past them and you're like, there's this aroma of intrigue. And also, especially at a time when it feels like something has gone desperately wrong with society, it feels like that there's something weird and strange going on behind the scenes. These conspiracy theories, they appear to give us such satisfying answers and create sometimes such an interesting world that they're always more interesting. They're always more seductive than the complicated, messy, ridiculous truth often is. And so we have to almost actively work to fight against getting seduced by conspiracy theories, especially when you're studying them for a living.
13: It feels like before the internet and social media, like news narratives were controlled by a few organizations, major newspapers, major TV stations, you know, governments, things like this. Now with social media, it feels like everybody can peddle a narrative about what's really happening in the world. Are we truly living in an age of conspiracies, or back then, you know, let's say in the 1970s, there was the same conspiracies, we just didn't hear about them, or they were controlled by a few sources?
18: I would say, roughly speaking, both is true. So it's certainly true that what we have today in the age of social media is the ability to reach a lot more people a lot more quickly. But what we have discovered, and I find this endlessly fascinating, is that a lot of conspiracy narratives are very old. One of my go-to examples here is, for example, the anti-vax conspiracy narrative is at least 100 years old. It's probably closer to 150 years old. And when you go back to Leicester, England of the 1880s, and you look at the signs that people were holding in protest of the inoculation campaign that the British government was imposing, they were saying things like, the vaccine has not been tested enough. It has some ulterior motive. They're trying to sterilize us. They're trying to, you know, infect us with something nefarious. So what's really interesting is that a lot of these conspiracy narratives are quite old. They've been with us for a really long time. There is some argument even that this is kind of who we are. But I think social media really changes things.
13: All right, I'm here with Nathan Radke and Lee Kunla, both professors at Humber Polytechnic. They've got a book you can pre-order. It's called Uncover Up, How to Think Clearly in an Age of Conspiracies. When we come back, I want to answer this question. What is more effective for someone trying to manipulate us? Telling us a lie and convincing us, or convincing everybody that nobody can be trusted? These are some of the things you'll learn in this book. We'll be back with Nathan and Lee in a moment.
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4: Assume some evil actor wants to control the entire population. Maybe it's a government, maybe it's a bunch of corporations, maybe it's rich billionaires. Let me ask you this question. What is more effective to control people? Lying and convincing everyone what you're saying is true, or convincing everybody that no one can be trusted, that every piece of information is not true? These are fundamentally different things and maybe both effective tools for controlling us. And why am I bringing this all up? Because there is a book that you can pre-order on July 28th called Uncover Up, How to Think Clearly in an Age of Conspiracies. And it is written by Nathan Radke and Lee Kunla, both professors at Humber Polytechnic. Nathan, welcome back to the show.
5: You know, you ask a really good question. There's a hopelessness that I think that can set in when you think that ultimately nothing means anything and there can be nothing that is known.
4: And Lee, welcome back to you as well.
6: Thank you.
4: Okay. Look, I think it was you guys who told me that one of the motives or one of the goals of peddling conspiracy theories is to convince rational people that nothing can be trusted, that every source is false. Because if you put out a conspiracy theory and a smart person's like, okay, well, that's obviously not true. But then you put it up next to a legitimate news story or a legitimate fact. The goal is to make someone smart not trust both of those things. How do I think clearly when that's happening all the time?
5: Well, I think what we're trying to do with this book is we're just trying to give people some weapons that they can fight back with. And the best weapon is just understanding certain concepts and theories. Conspiracy theories, especially the false ones, they have a certain pattern. And when you recognize that pattern, they are less effective on you. In the same way that if somebody's trying to manipulate you, if you understand those manipulative tools, that manipulation is not going to be as effective. And so each chapter of the book is a different sort of trope or a different idea that you can use to understand conspiracy theories, false ones in particular, as a phenomenon. Along the way, in each chapter, we also talk about actual conspiracies to try to help bring out the differences between these two things, between the actual bizarre-sounding conspiracies and the false, ridiculous-sounding conspiracies, because they all sound weird, but there are still enough differences that you can discern between the two.
4: Back to my question. Suppose there's a newspaper that you feel you can really trust. You feel like they do their research, they do unbiased reporting, they cite their sources. You feel like they have journalistic integrity guidelines. You feel like it's a really trustworthy newspaper. And then there's this other newspaper that just has wild, either far right or far left, or just completely not true stuff, okay? So you got paper you trust, A, and paper you know posts false stuff, B. And then someone says, like on social media, hey, I don't trust any news sources, and then lists them both and says they're both exactly the same. What do I do with that? I'm basically being told all sources are false, and I'm being convinced that, you know, a valid source is the same as an invalid source.
6: Yeah, I mean, look, it's the mess we're in right now, and it really is frustrating. What's even worse is when your trusted news source also sometimes peddles garbage. which happened, for example, with the BBC and their claim about Trump in January 6th, right? They had this whole documentary in which they claimed that he was actually inciting the rioters to go and storm the Capitol on January 6th, and that did not happen. That was a post-editorial decision that was made such that it made it look like something. So it's even worse when your, you know, highly trusted newspaper or news outlet like the BBC that has all the regulations in place is also playing this game. And it's super frustrating. I guess it comes down to some extent, look, it's going to come down, frankly, to the fact that we do trust certain outlets more than others because of their track record. So if the WHO says something, even if they've made a mistake occasionally in the past here or there, I'm going to trust them more because they have a record that I can rely on. But there are other principles, and those principles are when you do your own research, and then your own research has to accord to certain guidelines and standards where you can then yourself determine, actually, I think this is the correct story as opposed to that one.
4: Okay, I directed Nathan back to my original question, but you were talking about how in each chapter you give an example of a conspiracy theory in your book. Nathan, is there a particular example you want to share?
5: Well, I mean, one of my favorites, one of the most interesting ones to me, I think, is probably the cattle mutilation scare of the 1970s.
4: Okay.
5: Some dead cows showed up in the American Southwest, and it was such an interesting kind of microcosm of the fears that were already circulating in that society. We can learn so much about a society by the things that they're afraid of, by the stories they believe. And from a few dead cows out in a field, people sprang loose with ideas of satanic cults because of what had happened recently with the Manson family, with, you know, secret CIA programs, with aliens. And there's such truth in that story of the cattle mutilation, not of the, you know, the cattle mutilations themselves, but of how people saw it, what was in the atmosphere that changed the way that people saw these events. And then also, while we were researching that, we found that, the American military was using some mutilated cows in some top secret ESP experiments, but that's a different matter.
4: What's an ESP experiment?
5: Oh, boy. Lee, you want to take it?
6: Oh, man.
4: Just tell me quickly. I don't know what that is.
6: Well, they were the U.S. intelligence services, the various parts were trying to weaponize psychic abilities during the Cold War. It starts sometime in the 70s. It continues throughout the 80s. Various agencies spend millions to see if they can't, say, blow up goats with their minds.
4: Okay, that's extrasensory perception. Is that what it is?
6: Yes.
4: Okay. But that just is a perfect example of what I was talking about. People have all these wild conspiracies, but then there's the truth, which is also wild. And people are left thinking, what should I believe? How's your book going to help me figure that out?
5: Well, because rather than just saying, this one's true, this one's not true, this one's true, this one's not true, it's more about the ideas that you can use. It's like, We're thrown into a sea of information and misinformation and disinformation. We used to be wandering through a desert trying to find little droplets of information. Now we've been thrown into an ocean. And that's fantastic. We're not going to die of dehydration, but we might drown. And so the crucial thing is to sort of build some swimming skills. And that's what the book is. The book is sort of working on the swimming skills to try to get to some kind of island of sanity in a sea of information, misinformation, disinformation.
4: My last question. So you guys usually come on my show individually. It's actually very nice to have you both on together for a little segment we call Conspiracy Corner every week, where we talk about conspiracy theories, analyze them. I guess this week it's Conspiracy Book Corner. Let me mention your book one more time. People can pre-order it. It's called Uncover Up, How to Think Clearly in an Age of Conspiracies, available wherever books are sold for pre-order. Okay. But one thing we often resolve on is the role of community in causing people to believe in conspiracy theories. Once you accept the belief, all of a sudden you've got friends. Think of like QAnon or various cults. Is there a tool in the toolkit to help us think clearly here where we can avoid being intoxicated by joining a community, by accepting false beliefs?
6: It's hard to just use that as a tool because community is so central to all of us. My way of thinking about this is if you just had to choose between these two alternatives, would you prefer to have friends or be right? And a lot of us would prefer to have friends.
4: I'm laughing because I have a friend who would prefer to be right. If everyone in the world told him he was wrong, he would still insist he was right. But I don't think I have the strength of character. I think that's a tough choice, right? Community versus being right or having, you know, not having false false beliefs.
6: And what this helped me with, it was less, it certainly did help me kind of rethink some of my own beliefs in terms of why do I really hold this position? But it also helped humanize those people who believe things that are so very different from what I believe. And the go-to explanation, which I don't think is an explanation at all, it's to call people stupid. And I just don't think that even if that were a true thing, I don't think it explains anything at all. What really does a lot more explanatory work is when you understand the role of community in and how important that is, and how then our beliefs and our ideologies really support our connection to community.
4: Yeah, I think that's something people can uncover up in your book. Ooh, if well they played. Pre-order it. Did I get that right?
5: Nailed it.
4: All right. The book's called Uncover Up, How to Think Clearly in an Age of Conspiracies. English, how does it work? Pre-order it. It's available July 28th. Nathan Radke, Lee Kunla, both professors at Humber Polytechnic. Nathan, Lee, it has been a joy having you on the show.
6: It's a pleasure. Thank you, David.
5: Thanks for letting us be part of your community.
4: Just ahead, why do smart people make terrible investment decisions? Turns out their brains care a lot more about regret than making money. How does that work? We'll tell you next.
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7: I-640 Toronto, Big Trouble traffic problems for the 400. Northbound at Finch, there's a stalled vehicle. The left lane is blocked. MTO crews are on scene. If you're on that northbound 400 approaching Finch, stay in the center or right lane. When the pressure's on, a good partner helps you stay the course. Listen to Let's Bring It In, a pep talk series from Purpose Investments, now on Spotify or Apple Music. That's the Big Trouble traffic spot right now. I'm Richard Martin, 640 Toronto.
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16: Hey, it's Greg Brady. Hope you can join us on Tuesday's show. We're in advance of Canada Day, and the heat arrives. The heat vortex, the heat dome, the non-polar bear vortex, whatever. 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
3: That I never knew that feeling? 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
4: Have you ever noticed how smart people can make dumb investment decisions? Well, it turns out people often invest less for maximum profit and more to avoid an uncomfortable feeling. Regret. Let's dive into that with Lisa Posey, who's researched it. She's a risk management professor at Pennsylvania State University. Lisa, thanks for being here.
19: Hi, David. Thank you very much for having me.
4: I got to admit, when I read about your research, I thought, oh, no, it's me. I think a lot of people will be hearing this, like fear of making the wrong decision can prevent us from making the right decision. Am I kind of understanding that correctly?
19: You kind of are. The standard theory focuses on the risk and return trade-off. So typically you'd think that you'd like more return, but you don't like risk. So you're willing to make a trade-off there. And we did some experiments in the lab, and we found that that really didn't explain people's behavior. And there's been, for a period of time, that's been the case, that that model doesn't really reflect how people actually act when you give them a decision. So it does a good job when looking at markets overall, market activity, but for individual choices, it doesn't work very well. So there's been a couple of models that have been proposed, and the loss aversion and regret aversion are two different ones that were sort of presented as competing theories. And we wanted to see whether they were both happening at the same time in when people were making decisions. And we found that they were.
4: Oh, interesting. So they kind of feed into each other. Mm-hmm. You know, this next one I can relate to. Gambling is a terrible investment decision. I'm just going to say that straight up. And I love gambling. I haven't been to a casino in 8 years. I won't go in them. And here's why. I feel like such a big idiot when I leave and I lose $100. Mm-hmm. And if I leave and I won $100, it's pretty good. I don't know, but it's not that great. So I feel like such an idiot when I lose money. Is that more like, that's regret aversion, isn't it?
19: Well, it's actually both, because the regret aversion is having to do with once you've actually gotten there and you've seen your results, you feel bad when you figure out what could have happened. And then you feel like, oh, you're kicking yourself, basically. Whereas loss aversion is part of that, but that's where you have an over-exaggerated feeling about having losses versus gains, so that you're not really weighing them equally and you're sort of overreacting. So what we did was, in our experiments, was we sort of controlled for that the risk between two different choices that they had really stayed the same, the difference. And so that kind of, we took that risk part, risk meaning just the uncertainty that you don't know what's going to happen. And then we had them basically pick between two things over and over again. And one thing would just stay the same. It'd be higher risk, higher return. And then there'd be a lower risk and a lower return. It would start out lower risk and lower return. And then the return on that other one would just creep up incrementally. And there'd be the theory would say there'd be a place where they would switch over to the lower risk one because the return got good enough. But what happened was that whenever the lower risk one, where there was no chance for losing anything, people would jump ship. So there was a big jump away when they could say, well, hey, I'm not going to have to lose anything. So even maybe before they would have switched, they're like, oh, I don't have to have a loss. I'm going to jump away from this. And that was very, and we kind of moved the outcomes to different spots, and they kept jumping at that spot where they would no longer have to deal with any losses. So they don't like the losses. And that's the loss part. But the regret part is that, you know, when you make a decision, you should simply make a decision based on what the expected outcome is going to be, and then you should let it go. But behaviorally, people really want to avoid feeling like they're kicking themselves, like, wow, I could have done better. I could have done something else. And that makes them even more hesitant to pick something that might have a bad outcome or the worst outcome, even if the expected value given the upside is really good. So what we did was we did it where they were got no feedback about what the outcomes were, and then they only got feedback about what their own outcome was, and then they got feedback about the one that they chose and the one they didn't choose. And their behavior changed based on what feedback they were being given, because they wanted to avoid that bad feeling at the end where they kicked themselves because they could have done better.
4: So day to day for the average person who's investing the money that they've saved, who's like, mm-hmm. let's say in the middle of their career, 40 mm-hmm. years old and a radio mm-hmm. host, asking for a friend, not asking for me. How can this investment strategy come into play in people's everyday lives? Like, what should we be watching out for? In what ways can people be making the wrong decisions?
19: Yes. So, a lot of times you'd say, we had people that they were picking choices that weren't going to show them that they could have gotten better. They tried to sort of avoid that kind of thing. So they may be giving up things that might be good for them because they feel like, well, if it goes bad, I really don't want to know how much better I could have done otherwise. But in reality, most of the time, you're going to have the chance for regret in either decision that you make. And you sort of weigh the risk of regret. And that's what you do. And if you could say, I don't know, it's like, let go of how you're going to feel later and just think about, I'm making the decision now based on the information I have, and I'm not going to worry about whether, oh, I could have done better. But, you know, you see this in so many different situations. Like one would be stocks, right? Do I sell now or do I hold on? And it's like, well, given what I know about what's expected, I make my decision. Can I just turn it off there and not now beat myself up if I did the wrong thing? Because the more I know I'm going to beat myself up, the more I'm going to get more cautious about things that might actually be positive for me.
4: So stick to your plan. Like if you're going to invest in a reasonable stock and say, I'm going to hold it for a year and then sell a little, pay for my mortgage, whatever, just do it. Don't freak out when you see the numbers move.
19: Exactly. Exactly. And, you know, a couple of other things that have that. Students that are trying to pick what their major is going to be. You don't really know, especially now with AI, you don't really know what is going to be the good career, what's going to be left, you know, and people are now, I'm talking to some people who have kids in high school. I hear them saying some kids are gravitating toward trade schools and other kids are gravitating toward AI education and business. And it's like, you know, you don't really know what's going to happen, but you don't want to be the one that picked the wrong one. And you can't control that now. But you don't want to worry so much about kicking yourself that you go in the wrong direction.
4: Now, if someone listening thinks like me, yeah, that's exactly how I make my decisions. Is there a simple habit that can help us make smarter financial decisions without pretending that we're emotionless robots? Because what you're saying sounds like I'm going to check the numbers every day. I'm going to get those emotions.
19: We can't completely get rid of those emotions. We really can't. But I mean, myself, I work on not beating myself and trying not to be as regretful, because the only way you can really change what you do is to stop doing that beating yourself up now, so that later on you're not. So when you're making your decisions, you're not worried about what you're going to do to yourself later. So it really is a change in habit of not beating yourself up, I think.
4: In 2010, 11, I had about 85 Bitcoins. They were trading at about $6 a coin. Mm-hmm. That was a lot of money for me. They dropped to $3 a coin. Mm-hmm. I lost half my investment. And I'm like, you know what? I don't like gambling. I got to get out. Mm-hmm. And a lot of people in that situation live in great regret, being like, oh, I could have been a millionaire, whatever.
19: I know.
4: I'm like, you know what? It was the best decision for me at the time. I think I lost $250. And I couldn't afford to lose that much money. I was a student and I could have bought back in at any time and I didn't. I hold no cryptocurrency. You can't live in regret, I guess is what I'm saying.
19: You can't. And that's a great example of somebody really doing the right thing. And I had a similar thing right before the financial crisis in 2008. I had a bad feeling. And I took all my money out of stocks the weekend before the Lehman Brothers crash. But then I never knew when to get back in. And then you can kick yourself and say, you know, it went up so much and here I am in these safe things for too long. But honestly, I let that go because it could have been worse, right? And if you're going to suffer over what could have happened, you're not going to enjoy, you know, the good stuff that happens. So
4: I could have bought back in when it was at $100, $1,000, $5,000. I made the choice not to. I'm still comforted by that choice, even though I would have been a millionaire. Well, Lisa, you made risk management fun somehow, and I really appreciate you coming on the show.
19: Thank you so much. I really enjoyed being here.
4: Lisa Posey is a risk management professor at Pennsylvania State University. That is a wrap on the Noon Hour Last Show. Catch us tonight, 7 p.m. in Toronto, 9 p.m. in London, on the very same radio station you're listening to right now. And you can catch it every weeknight. That'll be the last show, but the evening last show, and not the last show. It'll just be another last show. I'm David Cooper. Alex Pearson is away. We'll be back tonight. Thanks for tuning in.
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27: This is Global News. It's 28 degrees at 2 o'clock. I'm Danny Longo. The interim location of the new Ontario Science Center.

0: on Spotify or Apple Music. Those are the Big Trouble Traffic Spots. I'm Richard Martin, 640 Toronto.
1: The interim location of the Ontario Science Centre is now open to the public as construction gets underway for a new permanent home at Ontario Place set to open in 2029. The province abruptly closed the Science Centre in its East Toronto location 2 years ago with only a few hours warning, saying that the roof needed urgent repairs, a claim that workers and critics dispute.
2: I'm so proud and happy when I think of the young minds that will be inspired in their own unique ways and develop in their own unique ways to do tremendous things, to be inspired from this very site, as I said, on the most iconic waterfront in the country.
1: Tourism and Culture Minister Stan Cho says the old building had its day, but there were structural problems, and that location can't compare to the waterfront. Science Centre has operated two pop-up exhibits in the meantime, and the interim location is at the Harbourfront Centre pop-up with an expanded footprint. There is a new space exhibit, as well as an area called Innovation Station, and the Kids Park Interactive exhibits, as well as outdoor space. It will cover about 8,600 square feet, far less than the former location's 568,100 square feet. A heat wave is expected to grip the GTA this week, with temperatures climbing from 28 today to 34 by Canada Day. Humidex values could reach 40 on Tuesday and 43 on Wednesday, making it feel dangerously hot. There's also a risk of a thunderstorm and showers throughout the week, including on Canada Day. Very warm overnight temperatures will offer little relief, staying in the mid-20s. The hot, humid conditions are expected to continue through the end of the week and possibly into the weekend. Man's in hospital with serious injuries after a stabbing near downtown Bowmanville this morning. Another man is in police custody. Now, Durham police say they were called at around 5:30 to the area of Queen and Temperance Street. Police say the victim was near Rotary Park when he was stabbed several times. Victim was rushed to a Toronto area trauma center with serious injuries, but police say his condition has since stabilized. Durham police say they've now charged Theodore Joseph Hall of Clarington with various offenses, including aggravated assault and theft. Police say that the investigation into the stabbing remains ongoing. Canada's former chief trade negotiator says he doesn't expect Ottawa to reach a tariff deal with Washington before the U.S. midterm elections. Steve Erhail says that while there could be a window ahead of the midterms this fall when the U.S. administration is looking for a win, he thinks it's more likely that negotiations stretch into next year. He says he doesn't think anything close to a good deal for Canada has been put on the table so far, and he questions whether the agreements other countries have signed with the U.S. will stand the test of time. Erhail led talks for Canada during the renegotiation of the North American Free Trade Pact in U.S. President Trump's first term. A look at the forecast from the Global News Weather Center. A mix of sun and clouds this afternoon, a high of 29, then cloudy tonight, a 40% chance of showers, low of 20. Tomorrow, mix of sun and clouds, a 40% chance of rain, a high of 32. On Wednesday, a mix of sun and clouds, slight chance of some showers, a high of 35. It's 28 degrees in downtown Toronto. 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I'm Danny Longo. 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
1: All right, good afternoon, Ontario, and good morning, Alberta. Going to have an interesting chat here. You might remember this. It wasn't that long ago. It was a couple of weeks ago, actually almost a month now, June 5th, the ad hit social media from the Conservative Party of Canada. And it was shortly after it was announced that Canada had entered a quote-unquote technical recession, right?

0: And we got into that whole argument and debate over what a recession is. It's 2 months of shrinking GDP or two quarters of shrinking GDP, which we hit. But then there was like, yeah, maybe kind of sort of there's other things that we need to look at. Regardless, the conservatives jumped on the technical recession piece of that puzzle and released this ad on social media. You probably saw it, especially if you're on Twitter.
1: We haven't eaten today.
2: Yeah, we're only technically hungry, though.
3: I got laid off today.
4: Don't worry, Daddy. You're only technically unemployed.
5: We have to repossess your home because you can't pay your mortgage.
1: Honey, we're homeless.
5: Only technically homeless.
1: Oh, okay.
0: Now, it was, it was pretty effective ad. Looked very well done. Here's the thing. It's fake. It was AI generated. It was created by artificial intelligence. It's not new by any stretch of the imagination. As you know, there's all kinds of concerns and arguments about whether or not this is a good thing, bad thing when it comes to generative AI and the things that it can do. If you follow the White House social media feeds, AI is commonplace. It's used all the time. Videos, pictures, all kinds of things. We're at the beginning of this. This is not going to go away. I wouldn't think we can expect to see more of it. So the question is, do we need to be worried about it? Do we need to be told about it? And to be fair, the Conservative Party didn't hide the fact that it was artificial intelligence. They came right out and said it right at the very beginning. Anatoly Gruzd is the director of research at Toronto Metropolitan University's Social Media Lab. Doctor, thanks for being here with us today. I appreciate your time.
6: Hello.
0: Okay, so the ad from the Conservative Party. What did you think when you saw it? I mean, it looks good. Like, if you were sitting at home and you watched it, you might think, oh, wow, that's an effective ad. Like I say, technically, it appeared to be rather well done.
6: It was a creative use of this new generative AI technology, and that's what it allows organizations and political parties, in this case, to quickly react to certain events in the news cycle. Because imagine doing the same ad, but if you have to hire actual actors. But this way, you still get your message across, and you do it in a way that you can engage your audience.
0: I mean, we'll see more of this, right? Like you say, there are not advantages, but there's reasons that this makes a lot of sense for use like this.
6: Yeah, I think we're going to see timelines on social media platforms especially being flooded with generative AI content, whether it's static images, memes, videos. I think we just have to get ready to it.
0: Yep.
6: And we already have seen it on the entertainment side, and that's why we call this AI slap term, meaning that your social media stream is just filled with AI-generated content already. So essentially, we're going to see more of it on the political side of it as well.
0: But Anatoly, like you say, if you're the Conservative Party of Canada or the Liberal Party or any other political party anywhere on earth, and something happens this morning in a press conference regarding your political opponent, you can literally have something on social media that afternoon, something that looks like it took a lot more time, a lot more effort, a lot more people, a lot more money. It's faster, it's cheaper. You can do it just like that, right?
6: Absolutely. The question is, where's that line where you should not cross between being authentic and being kind of original? Because if you do a lot of these AI-generated images, then you kind of lose authenticity. And next time you put that forward, that AI-generated ad, people will be like, whatever, they just, fake. And so it's much easier for the opponents also to kind of discredit what the message is saying if they say, well, it's AI-generated. So in Canadians, maybe real Canadians don't feel it that way.
0: Well, that's the thing. There is a line there. I mean, technically speaking, if you look at it, there's not a difference between hiring a live actor to say lines that you give them or having AI develop a fake actor to say lines that you give them. It's not real life. If you know what I mean? Like it's different. I understand how it's different, but at the same time, I think we understand that not everybody we see in a political ad actually believes what they're saying in that political ad.
6: But there's still that, nuance that whatever it's paid actor, it's a human versus AI. AI said it. So I think we have to account for that. The other aspect of it, whether or not you're generating an actual person. And so if an organization or an entity generated a video saying that the politician, such and such person, said it. And that's quite problematic, of course.
0: Well, then you get into the area, and I think this is a much bigger concern, at least it is for me, Anatoly, misinformation. Like, it still needs to be based on fact and reality, no matter who's saying it, be it a paid actor, a real person, or someone who's AI-generated.
6: Yeah, absolutely. And that's where this AI disclaimer is so important.
0: Yeah.
6: So it's not, it shouldn't be just you you should not impersonate real people, of course, but also if you are using it in that way, as it was in this ad, the disclaimer is needed. And it was there in the ad. And so my concern is that we're going to see more of this type of content without disclaimers. Because social media platforms, let's be honest, they not going to label all of that content at all. So then it's on us, individual social media users, kind of responsibility to figure it out.
0: Like I say, this isn't new, and I think there's a different way of using it. Like, you can use it the way the conservatives used it, and then you can use it the way that Donald Trump has used it, where, you know, he's positioned himself as, well, Jesus Christ, frankly, or, you know, the somebody standing on a Canadian mountain. I mean, all kinds of different uses of AI that we've seen, and then there were daily ones when the Iran war started. I mean, you can absolutely take it to an area where you start to disconnect from reality.
6: And that's where the problematic side begins.
0: Yeah.
6: If we are flooded with this content, and sometimes it will be like innocent entertainment-related content, sometimes it will be over-the-top memes like what Donald Trump was out there. And then in few cases, there will be dangerous disinformation where a malicious actor trying to say something that the actual prime minister or politician did not say. And imagine the situation that happens like a couple days or the day of the vote, and that impacts how you're going to vote. That's a problem.
0: In terms of how you manage this, how you deal with this, you can't regulate it, right? I mean, we know trying to regulate AI is challenging at best. Like, should we be trying to put restrictions on this or deal with this in some way?
6: Well, the context, like political advertisement, should be heavily scrutinized for sure, because it has such a high stakes and impact on democratic institutions. So certainly during the election campaigns, the party should follow all the guidelines and policies in terms of disclosing the content they generate, especially if it's generated by AI. It's much difficult to regulate somebody in other countries that may be doing those type of videos for financial gains. We've seen political ads last April, during the last election, the federal election, where you have political ads by scammers trying to impersonate mainstream media like CBC or trying to impersonate politicians to get our financial information, to steal money from us. So that's quite problematic, and it's harder to regulate if that entity is outside this country.
0: Should we be asking political parties to commit to, hey, we're going to let you know that this is, and like you say, the conservatives came, they were right up front with it. They weren't trying to hide it in any way. They let people know right away that it was AI generated. I mean, that level of transparency, that is meaningful. That is valuable, correct?
6: It's absolutely necessary. And I think we should emphasize and require the political parties engage in that transparent practice. We also have to remind individuals, Canadians, who will be exposed to that type of content, that not everything you see online is actually real. And really double check your sources before you try to repost or make your decisions, voting decisions, based on whatever, AI video you just saw.
0: Yeah, it's an interesting world we live in, and we'll see where it goes next. Doctor, thank you so much for your time today. I appreciate you being with us.
6: Thank you. Have a good one.
0: Have a great day. Dr. Anatoly Gruzd, who is the Director of Research at Toronto Metropolitan University, the Social Media Lab. Again, the ad, like if you take a look at the ad, if you weren't told that it was AI, if you weren't paying attention closely, you'd probably think, oh, there's an interesting ad. It's a pretty effective ad. I don't know if it's a bad thing, to be completely honest with you, right? Like, they were up front and they said right at the beginning, hey, this ad was created by AI. It's not real. This is, but tell me what the difference is between using, like I say, an AI generated actor and a paid actor to deliver lines written by somebody working for the party, right? It's the same kind of thing. But this spun into a much bigger area. I mean, people are concerned about the fact that, okay, now you're not hiring Canadian actors, right? There's that. You're no longer hiring Canadian actors and production crews and all the rest of that stuff. Okay, that's fair. That's fair. But there's also people that say, hey, once you get into the world where we're using AI to do these sorts of things, be it in politics or anywhere else, but especially in politics, it erodes the public's trust in anything that's coming from politicians. And I get that. I absolutely understand that concern, right? And people say, well, yeah, they told you about it. But like I say, if you weren't paying attention and you didn't see the little disclaimer come on or whatever and you missed it, you wouldn't know that. As we just become more and more used to and accepting of this artificially generated content, once it starts to veer into Donald Trump levels of, you know, you've seen some of the AI stuff that's come out of the White House, where, you know, I mean, they're not even trying to pretend that it's real by any stretch. I'm not saying that they're trying to pass it off as real, but the reality of, when do we stop knowing what's real and what isn't real? Like, when do we get into an area where we have to question everything that we see? Frankly, I think we've been there for a long, long time. But we will see more of this because, like the guest said, if something happens this morning, if Carney says or does something today, or Polyev says or does something today, and their political opponents want to have an ad on social media this afternoon, you can now do that. Artificial intelligence will put together a full 1-minute video ad that looks expertly produced and blah, blah, blah, and the whole thing. And you haven't had to do anything about it. You just put it into AI and it cranks it up, which is, that's gold. If you're in politics, it's all about rapid response. You want to turn it around quickly. You want to be in the space as the story is happening, you know, and hiring crews and actors and writing and blah, blah, blah, blah, blah. It's different. It's not as easy to do. That's why you see politicians just grab their phone and, you know, do stand-ups, just sort of, you know, go off the top of their head and, you know, give you an immediate video message. This just turns it into something a little more extravagant. I don't have a problem with it as long as it's factual. And again, with any of this stuff, well, how do we know? How do we know? Well, that's your job. If you're on the internet, if you're consuming information on the internet in 2026, and you haven't recognized and realized that every single thing you see, read, and hear, you are going to need to verify. You cannot just accept it. Then it's on you. That's on you. Because we're in an age now where you absolutely need to do that work. I don't care what it is. It's on the consumer to go and check and make sure. And if you're not, well, you're going to get duped. We all are. 1-800-663-0630. That's the number. If you want to jump in, we'll take a quick break and then be back right after this.
7: 640 Toronto, big trouble traffic, problems for the 401, the eastbound collector's off-ramp going to Kennedy. There's a crash on that off-ramp. The right lane is blocked. Emergency crews are on scene. If you're getting off that eastbound 401 to Kennedy, stay in the left lane of the off-ramp. Over 1,000 exotic birds and animals, African Lion Safari, Canada's original safari adventure. 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That's the big trouble traffic spot right now. I'm Richard Martin, 640 Toronto.
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1: All right, good afternoon, Ontario, and good morning, Alberta. Conservatives might have been the first out of the gate in Canada with an ad that they put out earlier this month. And like I say, it's a pretty effective ad, and they were completely upfront and transparent with the fact that it was AI. And, you know, there is concern with AI because it can basically create anybody saying or doing anything you want anyone to be saying or doing, even though they didn't do it. So I understand where the concern comes in. However, in this instance, in this particular use of it, I didn't see any rules broken. It didn't run afoul of anything that would make me go, oh, this isn't acceptable. You know, as long as we're upfront about it. But what do you think? Let's go to Dennis. Dennis, go ahead.
2: Yeah, hi.
1: Hi.
2: The problem with AI is no problem there. I think got to the fact. Are you going to believe a politician or AI?
1: Well, this is the thing.
2: You get like Glenn Campbell. He sang all kinds of songs and everything like that. None of it that was his, but he's still a good singer.
1: Yeah, I know. I mean, that's the thing. Like, what's the difference between this and a paid actor, right?
2: That's right. Nothing wrong with that.
1: No, there's not. Nobody complains. Nobody cares when you hire an actor to come out and do it with a video crew. So now you're just skipping that step. And I get that people are worried about jobs and stuff. Okay, fine. Fair enough. But in terms of the content of the ad, is it really any different?
2: I don't think so.
1: Yeah. No, I don't think so either, Dennis. Let's go to Christian now. Hey, Christian, you're on there.
3: Hey, Shay.
1: Hey.
3: I think with like being careful around advertising has always been an issue because I remember the House Hippo advertising. So
1: yeah.
3: This AI stuff, I think it's, you always have to be kind of vigilant, and AI is just kind of another tool, and it's not so much game changer. It's just a tool to, but it, yeah.
1: It is, but like you mentioned the House Hippo thing, and you're right. I mean, that was huge and obviously fake, right? But
3: yeah. But
1: nobody cares because it's not a political ad, and they somehow worry that it's different once we get into the area of politics.
3: Yeah, but like I think like with politicians, like their like number one thing they're known for is like lying, so you always have to kind
1: <It's>
3: of
1: true.
3: like.
1: No, you're right. You're right, Chris. And I think, you know, that's a very good point, right? Like the trustworthiness of politicians is legendary as being something that we question. And I think that could be a risk if you are a politician, like because he's right. The criticism of politicians is they don't tell the truth. They break promises. They say one thing and they do another. I mean, I'm not telling you anything that you don't know and haven't known for many, many years. So you get into an area now where does this make this worse? The credibility, the authenticity, the reliability of a certain politician or political party in this situation, because there's not even, you know, a real person involved in the advertising. Does that open the door to more people questioning whether or not it's true? I think it might. I think it could. I think it might have people into an area where they're like, now I honestly couldn't believe what you said before. Now I can't believe who's saying it. There's not even a human being that's saying it. And yeah, I get it. I understand what the concern is. And I think we have to be really careful as users understanding what it is that we're consuming in terms of information, media, those sorts of things. But if done ethically and appropriately and with transparency, I don't think this is necessarily a bad thing. I think in terms of advertising, it's effective, it's fast, looks good, like it really does, and you're going to see more of it because it literally enables a rapid response from politicians. And like I say, if it's done properly, I don't think that's a bad thing necessarily. This whole AI conversation, they're talking about it at the UN. Maybe we can get to it. They're trying to come up with a strategy. Forget, it's too late. Like, you cannot regulate this stuff. You're not going to be able to say, we won't do it. Yeah, you will. Yeah, you will. You're going to see more and more of it all the time. So get used to it and figure out how you are going to handle it on your own. going to get into a conversation here about what's going on with the economy in Canada and in the United States. I don't know if you've, you know, it's summertime. Are you planning a trip to the States or anywhere else? You might have noticed the loonie's on a bit of a tank here in the last couple of months. It's lost almost a nickel to the U.S. dollar. Nobody else. Why is the U.S. dollar doing well? It might not for much longer. There could be a change in the works, but right now, bit of a mess. We'll talk about that when we come back right after this.
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7: 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Rain stays north of us all weekend. UV's perfect Saturday. Bug index is low Sunday morning.
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0: This is the Alex Pearson Show with guest host Shay Ganem. That you meet,
1: all right, Shay Ganem with you as we cruise through another conversation here. We got Kuzma coming up this. Well, I shouldn't say coming up. It's never really stopped, but we've got the negotiations that are going to be taking place. And July 1st is sort of, what do you want to call it? A checkpoint, a milestone, a date, whatever, deadline, if you really want to talk about it. We've had some guests say that it's important. Others say, yeah, it doesn't really matter. So regardless, we've got this back and forth with Canada and the United States, and that's going to have an implication on trade and all those sorts of things. We've already seen how it has. Interestingly, though, when you take a look at all the chaos that's going on in the world, if you've gone to make plans for this summer to travel anywhere, you might have taken a look at the exchange rate. Canadian dollar is not in a good space right now. It's actually been taking it on the chin for the last little while. I should say it's not just the Canadian dollar, if that makes you feel any better. Probably doesn't, but it is true. So what's going on and when might it change, or should we not expect it to change? We're going to chat with Carl Shimada, who is the chief market strategist at Corpay, about this. Carl, thanks for joining us. Appreciate your time.
2: Absolutely. Great to chat with you, Shay.
1: So like I say, the loonie, it's dropped almost a nickel in recent weeks here. Now we're at about 70 cents on the U.S. dollar. We were over 74 not all that long ago. Not just the loonie, though, like I say, right? Like, it's almost all currencies have been falling against the greenback, right?
2: That's right. You know, the Canadian dollar is definitely in a bit of a pincer movement here. There are some things happening in Canada that are weighing on it, but it is the U.S. dollar that's sort of steamrolling ahead right now for a number of reasons.
1: Yeah, I mean, I think most people might look and we see what's going on in the United States. That might be surprising. What is going on? Why is the U.S. dollar seen to be in a position to be going up?
2: Right. So there's definitely a lot of political uncertainty and turbulence that, you know, is weighing on the long term outlook for the U.S. dollar. But the short term has been pretty favorable. The big thing that has happened here is that over the last month and a bit or so, crude prices have fallen roughly 35%, you know, if you look at them from a global standpoint. And so, you know, what this has led to is a situation in which other central banks, so the European Central Bank, the Bank of England, Bank of Japan, Bank of Canada, expectations for those central banks have come down. They're not expected to raise rates as quickly as they were, you know, back when crude prices were really, really high. You have that happening. The Federal Reserve is expected to, you know, stay on hold, if anything, maybe increase rates this year. And then on top of all that, you have the AI boom that is still, you know, gaining momentum in U.S. markets. And that's, you know, drawing capital in from the rest of the global economy. And so to a very major extent, this is a U.S. dollar story. The U.S. dollar is it's sort of the U.S. dollar's world, and the rest of us are living in it right now.
1: That's wild. It really is. I mean, okay, interest rates seem to be, I mean, that's sort of what affects or can affect currency more than some other things. Does that play into this? Because if you take a look at that, we got that gap, right? Like you were talking about, things are not the same in the U.S. as they are in Canada. They might tighten up, but we've got a pretty big differential right now.
2: That's right. And I think, you know, you really did definitely hit the nail on the head talking about the Kuzma agreement there earlier. Although, you know, Wednesday's expiration date there is not, you know, this sort of binary event. It's not like, you know, we fall off a cliff the next day. The reality is that the level of uncertainty that's been unleashed by Donald Trump's trade attacks on Canada has meant that, you know, Canadian businesses, Canadian consumers are much, much more cautious about investing. And so while they're, you know, cautious about investing and spending, that's meaning that we have less money flowing through the economy, that unemployment is ratcheting a little bit higher over time, and, you know, leading to a situation in which the Bank of Canada has really no reason to raise rates right now. And so, you know, that's making it a very stark contrast across the border with the Federal Reserve.
1: What about U.S. rates? Because there's been talk that they might have, I mean, which doesn't make sense to me because I don't know much about economics, but I know when inflation is high, the last thing you want to do is lower rates. But there's a lot of talk that the Federal Reserve in the U.S. might actually be lowering rates, right?
2: Not anymore. There was definitely a few months ago. So that's always the fun part with this stuff. If you talk to all the experts, at one point, they'll all have one view, and then they have a completely different view. Earlier this year, virtually everybody thought that the Fed would cut maybe, two or even three times this year. And that's been completely reversed. And the main reason is that, the U.S. economy is still holding firm, and underlying inflation, so this is inflation once we remove food and energy prices, is running really, really hot. It's running at 3.4% year over year. That's almost twice as high as the Federal Reserve's target, which is set at 2%. And so, if we were just to look at it from a rules-based perspective, the Fed would be tightening already. The only question that we have right now is just how long this is going to last, and if Fed officials are going to be willing to kind of wait their way through this before actually pushing the button and raising rates.
1: What's the expectation here? Is this sort of where we are now? Do you think we might see some improvement? What are you expecting?
2: I do think we're going to see some improvement, especially, on the Canadian side of the pair. We're definitely going to be, dealing with this trade uncertainty for a very long time. I don't think that there's going to be this sort of kumbaya moment between the U.S. and Canada. I don't think we're going to, suddenly get together and all get along. At the same time, the U.S. dollar is looking quite overvalued here. It is looking as if, a number of one-time factors are sort of pushing it up in value. And so it is very possible that over the summer months and maybe into the autumn that we start to see it lose a little altitude. And that would mean that the Canadian dollar gets an opportunity to move up a couple of cents at least.
1: There is a reality, Carl, that in this country, a weaker loonie in some ways is not a bad thing, right? We are an exporting nation in a lot of ways. And for a lot of industry and a lot of business in Canada, having a slightly lower, I don't know if you want it at 70 cents, but there is an upside to having a weaker dollar, right?
2: Oh, absolutely. And personally, I think this is great for Canadian competitiveness in the long run. I think, for many years, we were dealing with a problem in which, higher energy prices and the energy sector overall were translating into a overly strong Canadian dollar. And, the problem with that, as you alluded to there, is that it just makes it so much more difficult for a Canadian company to export abroad, right? If our goods are, priced in very expensive loonies, then you're looking at a more difficult proposition for a customer, right? And so with this decline that we've seen, I think you are seeing a rebalancing in the Canadian economy. We are seeing exporters becoming more competitive. The unfortunate problem is that in the near term, this does mean that the importing businesses, that have done well in recent years, that some of them might get hurt a little. So, this is probably good in the long run, but it's a little bit painful in the short run.
1: Exactly. Yeah, there's always two sides to the coin. Carl, great conversation. Thank you so much for spending some time with us today. I really do appreciate it.
2: Absolutely. Great talking with you.
1: Thank you. Carl Shimada, Chief Marketing Strategist at Corpay. That is the reality. It's kind of like in Alberta when the price of oil spikes. There's two sides to that argument. One is, oh, geez, it's really going to suck next time I got to put gas in the car, because that means that also the price of gas is going to go up. But at the same time, the bottom line for the province is a whole lot better because they make so much money off royalties. It's the same thing with the loonie. On the consumer side of things, when you're, if you're planning a trip somewhere or you're taking a look at the interest rates and those sorts of things, you're like, boy, loonie sucks. That's no fun. That's not good. But if you're an exporting business, which most businesses, well, I shouldn't say most businesses in Canada, but we export far more than we import. We have a reality where that's not a bad thing. We're sort of a bit of a discount to the United States, and makes it a little bit easier that way. So two sides to that coin. We'll see where it goes from here. But they've got inflation concerns and in the United States and in Canada as well. And we'll see where it goes from here. But if you've got planet certifications down to the United States, the reality is it's going to be an issue. It's going to be an issue in terms of how much you're going to have to pay. It adds up. It adds up fast. When it's at 70 cents, you really feel it. I'm 1-800-663-0630. We'll take a break and be back right after this.
3: 640 Toronto, big trouble traffic problems for the 401 eastbound collector's off ramp going to Kennedy. There's a crash cleanup block in the right lane. Also, the 400 northbound at Finch, right before the exit to Finch, there's a crash there. The right lane is blocked. The vehicle went into the right ditch. 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
1: 1-800-663-0630. That is the number if you want to give us a call. 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Why not? We'll take a call. We've got a minute. We'll go to Carl. Hi, Carl. You're on the air.
2: Morning, Shay. How are you?
1: Good. How are you doing?
2: Good. If it keeps on raining, we're going to have to find an amphibious lawnmower or something.
1: I've never seen it like this, Carl. It is absolutely ridiculous.
2: Yeah, it's pretty wild. But remember, we're always talking averages, so we haven't had an average kind of weather day for a while.
1: No, you're right.
2: I wanted to talk about a pretty important date coming up for Alberta. How's things looking with the major projects?
1: Good question, Carl. July 1st is the deadline to submit the pipeline proposal to the major projects office.
2: Yeah, and hearing crickets.
1: Good point. It's a good point. I don't know. Last time we talked about it, we saw the leaked draft proposal. They had four possible routes that the government of Alberta was looking at as bringing forward, but we're supposed to find out which one they're going to put forward by Wednesday being the holiday. I guess we got to find out today or tomorrow, right?
2: Yeah, it's pretty huge for our province.
1: It is. Yeah, yeah.
2: One would hope that they're on the ball with it, but be interesting to hear something.
1: It's a good point. They're on the ball, Carl. There will be something put. Can you imagine? Can you imagine if Danielle Smith didn't put forward something? I don't think that's a possibility.
2: Yeah. Oh, I'm excited to hear what's coming forward because finally we've got a prime minister that might actually listen, right?
1: We might. I mean, she swears up and down that, yes, we do. We do. Things are different. We're actually going to see something move forward on this. And like you say, yeah, we're supposed to find out by middle of this week. So, yeah, that's a good one. We should probably look into that.
2: Next major milestone after that?
1: The next major milestone after that is, October 1st. The federal government then needs to determine or make a declaration as to it being in the national interest. So they get the proposal July 1st. Then they have a few months to look at the proposal and decide, yes, this is one that we're going to put forward as being in the national interest by October 1st. And then final approval needs to be granted by September 1st of next year.
2: So that gives the prime minister some time to think about getting rid of the tanker ban.
1: Yes.
2: Yes. The province goes where we think it might be going. So
1: cannot do it unless you get rid of the tanker ban. Can't do it.
2: Yeah.
1: Yeah. No, you're absolutely right, Carl. It has to. Has to. 100%. Yep. Appreciate it. Well, I guess I shouldn't say that because one of the proposals, if you're just getting caught up here, the provincial government of Alberta has been working on coming up with a pipeline project to the West Coast for months now. And part of the plan was sort of became public, and we saw that there were four potential routes to the West Coast that they were looking at. Three of them went to the northwest coast of British Columbia, where there's a tanker ban in place for parts of that coast. I can't remember if any of those routes actually would have missed the ban. I don't think so, because I think it's through that whole strait. But anyway, one of the other routes went along the TMX line, basically, and ended up in the port of Vancouver, where there is no tanker ban. So what Carl's talking about is by July 1st, the government of Alberta had said they would put forward a proposal, and then that proposal goes to the federal government to determine whether or not it's in the national interest. And if you remember last week, we had three projects that were declared to be in the national interest. Two of them were roads up north, and one was a nuclear waste repository in northern Ontario. So they have then 3 months, I guess. They would have July, August, and September to sort out whether or not it's in the national interest. Then from there, if it is, then all kinds of special powers and fast-tracking comes into play. But if it is a pipeline route chosen by the provincial government that goes up to the northwest into Prince Rupert, the first thing that has to happen, pure and simple, the first thing that has to happen is you must get rid of the tanker ban, because no pipeline can run there if the tanker ban is still in place. So if Carney determines that, yes, it is a project in the national interest, the pipeline ban has to go. Tanker ban has to go. Just has to. There's no two ways around it. Let's go to Eric. Hi, Eric. You're on the air.
3: Hey, Shay. You know what really bugs me is we talk about a tanker ban, but what we are really talking about is a Canadian tanker ban, not an American tanker ban. You can't ban American tankers. This is a ban on Canadian tankers only, and it's shameful.
1: But do American tankers go through that same strait, Eric? Do you know for sure if they do, up to Alaska?
3: I know you had a caller that clarified that you know, the whole deal on that, that, you know, the Americans sort of agreed only to use it in the worst of weather and they'd sail around the outside.
1: They go outside, they go around, yeah.
3: You know, my point is that it is, you know, it, you know, this sort of stuff was popular 10 years ago when, you know, the climate was top of mind. It's not popular today. And I fully suspect that in the next election in BC, EB is going to get just decimated.
1: Yep.
3: And the Conservatives will come in and that'll be the end of UN drip and all of that stuff. But my point is that Carney is really, the clock is ticking on this. And, you know, I have to think that one stumble on getting this pipeline declared, you know, in the national interest is absolutely going to throw gasoline on this separatist, on this,
1: sure
3: this vote that we have in October.
1: Sure it is. And I think he is acutely aware of that, and I think that plays heavily into this. The Premier has a lot, she has more at stake with this than anybody, of course, right? Because, I mean, this is her solution to the problem.
3: You know, she does, but I think at the end of the day, and Carney's well aware of this, it doesn't need to even get over the 50%. Can you imagine if 35, 40% of the people that voted yes, that would show a massive crack in the social fabric of the unity of the country. You know, he can't afford that. It doesn't even have to pass. It just has to be close.
1: No, you're absolutely right.
3: I sincerely hope that he gets his ducks in a row here. And, you know, I'm worried, though. You could have, there are an awful lot of Trudeau-era people still in cabinet positions who are dead against this, that are ideologically in that same vein as Trudeau and Guilbeault. And it's a problem because he's only got two extra seats.
1: You know, you're right. There are. He seems to, up until now, Eric, been willing to say, yeah, okay, you don't like it, see ya. He did to Guilbeault, right? It was kind of like, yeah, sorry, this is what we're doing. And I know it goes against everything that you're doing, but I'm not. So, I mean, he chased Guilbeault out. So I think you're right. There is a risk to him in terms of the number of seats, but so far, aside from leaving the tanker ban in place, which I find curious, he has shown all the signs you would look for to say, yeah, okay, things are different.
3: You know what? And he's like, I think you see what he's willing to do in British Columbia. They have really extracted a lot of juice on this one, as far as concessions from the federal government financially. And so I do think that, that EB, you know, I'm expecting EB to play a little bit more ball these days with everything BC has received, but we'll see. Anyway, good call.
1: Yeah, thanks, Eric. Yeah, I appreciate it. You're right. I mean, I think Carney knows full well the stakes that are at play here, and it's not just a pipeline. I think, you know, the Premier has sort of staked her case to remain in Canada to this pipeline project. And in reality, I think if he were to, so if this project gets put forward on July 1st and it goes to the major projects office and Carney determines by October 1st that, no, you know what, we don't like it. This project doesn't actually get to where it needs to be in terms of us throwing our support behind it as a project in the national interest and something that we'll champion through the major projects office, for whatever that's worth. And I'm still at this point unconvinced that it's worth anything, because so far it's been a whole lot of talk without a whole lot of action. But if he were to come out and say, yeah, you know what, try again, we don't think so, we're not going to champion this pipeline project. He does that October 1st. Alberta goes to the polls in a separation referendum on October the 19th. He is well aware of how that would play out in the 18 days in the interim and how that would be framed and how that would fit into that argument. I think he knows that. Whether or not that will affect his decision remains to be seen. But we'll see what happens in the coming months. It's going to be interesting. It's going to be a wild time. We got to take a break. We'll be back after this.
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3: This is Global News. It's 28 degrees at 3 o'clock. I'm Danny Longo. The new temporary home of the Ontario Science Centre has officially opened its doors to the public. Long-term care workers are calling for better wages and working conditions, and an oppressive heat wave is about to descend on the city. We'll get to all that after we check on the drive. Here's 640 Toronto, big trouble traffic.
4: 640 Toronto, big trouble traffic. Still problems for the 401 eastbound collector's off-ramp to Kennedy. A crash block in the right lane. A vehicle went into the guardrail there. And also the 400 northbound at Finch. There's a crash there block in the right lane. A vehicle went into the right ditch. When the pressure's on, a good partner helps you stay the course. Listen to Let's Bring It In, a pep talk series from Purpose Investments, now on Spotify or Apple Music. Those are the big trouble.

0: disputed by workers and critics. Now, construction is now underway on its new permanent home at Ontario Place that is set to open its doors in 2029. Long-term care workers from across Ontario rallied in Markham today, calling for better wages and working conditions. The rally was held outside Extendicare's head office on Steeles Avenue East. Now, QP says that 8 locals are currently in contract talks with the company. The union says those locals represent about 1,100 long-term care workers. QP says that workers are calling for better staffing, higher wages, and improved benefits. The union says those issues also affect resident care. QP says Extendicare withdrew from talks in April, leading to a 3-month standstill in negotiations that the union says healthcare workers in Ontario don't have the right to strike. A heat wave has begun to blanket southern Ontario. Environment Canada's issued yellow heat warnings for several communities, including Sarnia and Windsor, with temperatures in some regions expected to hit 36 Celsius and Humidex levels will reach the 40s. In the GTA, temperatures are expected to stay above 32 almost all week, and a heat warning is expected. It's all part of the first extreme heat event of the summer for Ontario, resulting from a heat dome south of the border. The hot stretch is expected to peak Wednesday and Thursday, coinciding with Canada Day celebrations and the final World Cup match at Toronto Stadium, with temperatures of 35 in the forecast for both days. Canada's men's soccer team, meantime, will play the role of spectator tonight. Morocco faces the Netherlands in a knockout game, with the winner facing Canada on Saturday in the round of 16 in Houston. Canada advanced with a 1-0 win over South Africa yesterday in Los Angeles. Brazil has just become the second team to advance to the round of 32, knocking out Japan 2-1. Canada's former chief trade negotiator says he doesn't expect Ottawa to reach a tariff deal with Washington before the U.S. midterm elections. Steve Rahul spoke today at an event for Bank of Montreal clients charting the trade outlook ahead of July 1st, when the review of the Canada-U.S.-Mexico agreement on trade formally kicks off. He says he doesn't think anything close to a good deal for Canada has been put on the table so far. A look at the forecast from the Global News Weather Center. A mix of sun and clouds this afternoon, a high of 29, then cloudy tonight, a 40% chance of some showers, a low of 20. Tomorrow, mix of sun and clouds, a 40% chance of showers, high of 32. For Wednesday, mix of sun and clouds, a slight chance of some showers, a high of 35. It's 28 degrees in downtown Toronto. I'm Danny Longo. This is Global News.
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0: Well, Canada was indeed at the center of the World Cup yesterday, the only game on the air yesterday at that time. And I think we as Canadians, for those of us who did not fall in love with soccer before this moment, they were all beginning to understand a little bit more about this notion of the beautiful game, why it's more than just a sporting event. This is a universal language, and I'm going to have a conversation a little bit later with somebody who is suggesting that maybe soccer is the future and that hockey is a throwback. We're going to have a nice, healthy debate about that. But in the here and now, soccer is like unlike anything else in the world, and how it brings people together. So for those of you who were not lucky enough to hear it live, let's listen to how the goal was declared and announced on the BBC that brought Canada for the first time into the group of 16 in this World Cup.
1: This is nicely where by Canada, ball into the area. It's cleared away by Ocon, who's stuck here!
0: I mean, Hear the Cry of Canada is awesome. I wonder if they write this stuff ahead of time. They must, right? What happens if Canada wins? What happens if they have a last minute goal? They must write that stuff. Hear the Cry of Canada is awesome. Well done. And so that was Vicky Sparks and her seatmate, her announcer mate, Dion Dublin. This is his reaction.
2: Robin Williams has got no chance because the pace, the power, and the direction is absolutely perfect. A

0: Eustachio. What a game he's had.
1: Yeah, I love it. I love it. Eustachio! Anyway, that's the high level. But, you know, there's a flip side to this as well, right? Because we were playing South Africa. One of the most famous South Africans in the world, I think, and I don't think this is arguable, is Trevor Noah, who was a stand-up comic, sort of plucked out of obscurity, relative obscurity, to take over The Daily Show. And from there has really leveraged that that position to become an authority on all sorts of stuff. Well, I guess during this World Cup, he's made a little bit of a cottage industry about watching South African games with his friends. This one did not turn out the way he had hoped.
2: Oh, well.
0: Beautiful
3: well done.
0: Defense.
3: Well done.
2: No, it doesn't have. Oh, my God, the sucker punch.
4: What did I tell you?
2: Oh, the sucker punch.
4: Yeah. What did I tell you?
2: Oh, man.
4: What did I tell you?
2: I told you. I told you. Sucker punch.
3: Sucker punch.
4: I told. Go look at possession. I told you this would happen, bruh.
1: Well, sucks to be you. right.
5: Did you think he told him?
1: Yeah.
5: That it would happen.
1: And his friends.
5: I don't know.
1: His friends did not want to hear it. His friends did not want to hear that he was right as the team just lost. Like that's unhelpful. That's unhelpful.
5: He also said it like 10 times. Yeah.
1: What did I tell you? I told you. Yeah, great. Well, you want a cookie? I don't see how that helps anybody. But anyway, it is what it is. Canada moves on for the first time ever. And then, how do you pronounce his last name? Zlatan Ibrahimovic. Boom. So he is one of the most self-assured soccer players in the history of the world.
5: You're not a huge soccer fan. What country do you think he represents? That name, will throw you off completely.
1: I think he's a Croat.
5: Nope.
6: What? He's a Swedish player.
5: Swedish.
1: He's Swedish. Interesting. Yeah. Okay, good on him. Good on him. Anyway, so he's a very self-assured, very confident man, but he also says what he thinks and thinks what he says. And after this happened with Canada winning, he wrote on Twitter, "This is why people fall in love with football. Today wasn't just about Canada qualifying for the round of 16. It was about an entire nation creating history that nobody can ever take away." And then he goes on, he says, "I looked at the faces of the Canadian players after the final whistle. Some were crying. Some couldn't believe what had just happened. Those weren't tears of weakness. They were tears of people who had spent their whole lives dreaming of this exact moment." And he's absolutely right. I mean, I've been watching this city in Toronto particularly come alive. I was talking with a friend earlier today about Vancouver. He says the exact same thing. I have to believe that this experience is repeating itself across the country. You know, bookended Toronto and Vancouver with obviously the East Coast not to be ignored. There's no way that our downtowns, our restaurants, our bars, our clubs are not experiencing some sort of summertime renaissance. And supercharged at that, thanks to this World Cup run. In our next segment, I want to hear from people, besides people from Vancouver and Toronto, although all are welcome. I want to hear what it's like in your city, in your town, with this World Cup. That to me is very, very interesting. I've experienced with Greg Brady, who hosts the morning show on 640 Toronto. You know, he's been talking about how the hotels in Toronto have failed to live up to the promise that the World Cup was going to bring in all these tourists. And that may be true, but it feels to me that people are looking for any excuse to leave their home and experience this World Cup as a community. And because of that, I think it's undeniable that our restaurants, our bars, our clubs, any place where people congregate, I guarantee you are experiencing a massive uptick in business. But again, that's anecdotal on my end, and I want to hear from you where you live. All right. So that's the feeling from a soccer player. Let's go to really one of the biggest changes, and Regan Watts was the one who told us about this. Jesse Marsh, he's the head coach, an American, mind you. He gathered the team in the middle of the field, where he gave an incredible speech calling them Canadian heroes. And during the press conference after the game, this is what he said as to why he gathered a team in the middle of the field.
7: Yeah, I mean, look, people like to say it's performative to meet on the pitch. And frankly, I don't give a shit. what people have to say. Like, all I care about is our own team and what we do together. And in these moments, it's hard because after the game, everybody gets pulled in a million different directions by media, and you don't really have a chance to be with your team unless you take that moment right there.
1: Jesse Marsh sounds a little arrogant.
7: Sometimes I know that Americans, we get a certain rap for being boisterous, for being arrogant, for being outwardly vocal. And I know that in many ways that does describe me, and people, or at least people, love to describe me that way. But again, I don't give a shit. All I care about is working with the teams I work with and the players I work with.
1: Yeah. And I don't know if it's something about being American, but slightly to the north, you know, we tend to hedge a little bit. We tend to not want that spotlight. We tend to feel we don't necessarily deserve the spotlight. It's on the podium versus on the podium, right? We've had that conversation on this show many times. The lead up to 2010, there were a group of people who said, let's own the podium at the Olympics in 2010. And there was a very vocal backlash. That's not really what we do. That's very selfish to own the podium. No, we should just strive to be on the podium. Yeah, well, we owned the podium and we were proud of it. We did it. We need more own the podium. We need more Jesse Marsh. We need more belief that we can do anything.
5: Swagger.
1: Riz? Is it the Riz that the kids would say we need?
5: Well, I told you that I was in Toronto in the West End yesterday, which is very hipster, and how I soon realized that I'm not very hipster, very cool anymore. So I don't know if I'm allowed to say Riz.
1: So sweet, you say anymore as if you were ever cool.
5: I was so cool. Just like months ago.
1: Oh boy,
5: it just changed. Maybe within the last
1: self-delusion
5: couple
1: of weeks. Is a hell of a drug, brother. All right, we are going to take a break, but yeah, we want to talk about a few things. What is the World Cup like where you are? The expectation is because we co-hosted some matches in Toronto and Vancouver that was the only place where Canada was going to be celebrating. I disagree, and I want the proof to come from you. But also, do we need more Jesse Marsh swagger in this country? I want to talk about all those things with you next, right here. 416-870-6400 or 1-888-225-TALK. This is the Ben Mulrooney Show. Let's take a look at the roads at 640 Toronto. Big trouble traffic.
3: The big trouble traffic spots, the 401 eastbound collector's off-ramp to Kennedy. An ongoing crash cleanup. The right lane is blocked. And on the 400 northbound at Finch, there's a crash there. The right lane is blocked. A vehicle went into the right ditch. Over 1,000 exotic birds and animals. 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Those are the big trouble traffic spots. I'm Richard Martin, 640 Toronto.
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1: All right, the numbers are 416-870-6400 or 1-888-225-TALK. You know, we're accused sometimes of being in the Toronto bubble, and so I want to hear from you. Yes, Toronto has hosted, co-hosted a number of these World Cup early matches, and the same goes for Vancouver. But just because that is the case doesn't mean that FIFA fever has not swept across this country. So I want to hear from you. If you're not from Vancouver, if you're not from Toronto, I want you to prove my belief that this is a national movement right now. I can say for myself, I've been in all different parts of this town. I was down on King Street. I was down up on Eglinton. And I'm any place that is a place where people congregate, I am seeing TVs and I'm seeing people enjoying this thing together. And it's not just bars and restaurants. There was a men's barbershop that for some reason has a patio. I guess it wasn't a barbershop at some point, but they have a patio and they stuck a TV outside and people just hang out together to watch these matches. And I saw an apartment building as well that has a giant outdoor screen and like stadium seating. Now, there's no way they built this just for the World Cup. But that's a heck of a foresight to have done. But anyway, all that to say, whether it's King Street, Eglinton, and all points in between, I have to believe that this is happening all over the city of Toronto and in other cities across this country. So give us a call, 416-870-6400 or 1-888-225-TALK. Yeah, this is one of those moments. And
5: I think everybody has been overwhelmed with how big FIFA, because we just say FIFA.
1: Yeah, whatever. Happy FIFA.
5: Happy FIFA. How big FIFA has been all over the place, all over the United States and Canada. You don't hear much about it in Mexico for some reason. They have one of the nicest stadiums there.
1: Yeah.
5: Unbelievable.
1: I think people are probably more, because they're probably more into it.
5: Yeah, but I mean, even like Texas, Norway is playing in Texas.
1: Yeah.
5: And they flew into Dallas-Fort Worth Airport. And what are all the airport police doing? They're sitting on the ground doing that, the Norwegian row thing.
1: Yeah.
5: It's like on the tarmac.
1: This has been quite a charm offensive for the cities like Toronto and Vancouver and the host cities. There's a whole bunch of people coming from Europe, I think, with preset ideas as to what these cities were going to be like and what America was going to be like, what North America was going to be like. And it feels like these North American cities are bucking the expectation that they are terrible places. So we will have to see if that continues. But everybody, what I'm seeing is this massive, like the world falling in love with America. And if that offends the elbows up crowd, like, I don't know, it seems like that's what the algorithm's telling me. And if you disagree, give us a call. Give me a call. But like, I'm watching people falling in love with the hospitality, the big portions, ranch dressing, Buc-ee's. Oh, who do we have here? We got Gene of Manitoba. Gene, welcome to the show. You're the first call this week on
19: Happy
1: the Ben Mulroney
19: FIFA.
1: Show. Happy FIFA, Gene. Okay, so you're in Manitoba.
19: I've never actually had such a loud cheer for such a corrupt organization, but Happy FIFA.
1: Yes.
19: I am in Winnipeg Beach. Okay. We actually are having a municipal election in July. Uh-huh. And on Saturday, some members of the community have gotten together to do a candidates forum. So all the candidates are coming and we have room for 200 people. But we're a little bit now worried about our numbers showing up because it starts at 2:00. And if the game goes into extra time, I don't know who they're going to pick.
1: Right, exactly. Oh my goodness. So what's it like? Talk to me about like every day, like yesterday. What was it like in Winnipeg Beach?
19: You know what? It was, we were just at home, but I am sure that my scream from when they scored could be heard downtown.
1: Okay, so I'm not out of my mind suggesting that the FIFA has taken over the entire country.
19: Absolutely, it has. How could it not?
1: Well, that's what I agree. I agree. Anytime a Canadian team is doing something like this on the world stage, and most notably when it's not expected. Like, look, when Canadians, first of all, anytime we don't make it to the gold medal round at any international hockey event, we're underperforming, right? But when it comes to soccer, this is all new for us, right?
19: So we're all just happy they're there is how this all started for everybody.
1: Yeah, we were just happy to be included. And now in the round of 16, and gosh knows who are we playing next?
5: Either the Netherlands or Morocco.
19: I don't know who won in that game. The other thing I just wanted to point out was the other day they had a hot mic on the coach as he was talking to the team after the game.
1: Yeah.
19: And it was so, listen, I have a foul mouth. I'm not going to deny that. But it was very refreshing to hear a coach respond to his team and didn't drop one F-bomb.
1: Oh, interesting. Yeah, well, that's a thing he's got.
19: And the fact that our American coach sings our national anthem. Well, there is somebody committed to his team and this country.
1: Well, I agree. I agree to all of that. Gene, thank you very much. And good luck with your election. Keep us posted.
19: Okay.
1: All right. Take care.
19: Thank you.
5: You want to know how this is a good indicator. Joy just reminded me of this. A good indicator how nuts this FIFA is.
1: Yeah.
5: In the round of Toronto's getting one playoff game, yeah, so to speak, like next one more game, I think, total. And it's going to be Portugal versus Croatia.
1: Wow.
5: Toronto's got a huge Portuguese and Croatian actual population.
1: Yeah.
5: Tickets are going for $6,000.
1: Yeah. That's it.
5: Seat.
1: Yeah.
5: Nothing with that. No bottle of water.
1: That's what the market will bear.
5: Wow.
1: Yeah.
5: Wow.
1: It's it is what it is, man. I mean, there've been plenty of games where the cost you could get it for like $250, right?
20: And it's not just Portugal. It is CR7 coming to town for the very first time. So even the non-Portuguese fan.
5: That means Ronaldo. We're not a sports show. Yeah. Ronaldo, who is one of the biggest
20: Cristiano
5: names.
20: Cristiano Ronaldo?
5: Cristiano Ronaldo.
1: Okay, gotcha. Yeah. Okay.
20: So he's coming to town because he's a Portuguese player.
1: Yeah.
20: So I guess if you're not a Portuguese fan and you're a Ronaldo fan, you will try your level best to find the ticket any way possible.
1: How old is he now?
20: He's 41.
5: Is he 41? I was going to say 37.
1: Is he still playing very well?
20: Yes, he's playing decent. I won't say very well because the age.
1: Has he won the World Cup?
5: If you look at that guy, he's one of those reeks.
1: He's never won the World Cup, but he's generally regarded as a great player.
5: Oh, yeah, he's one of the greatest of all time. Yeah, he's won a lot of top awards and stuff. Here's the thing. He's that player that, people who don't know anything about soccer, world soccer and stuff, they'll know him.
1: Yes, yeah. I mean, yeah.
5: They'll be like, who's your favorite player? Oh, they either know like him or Lionel Messi, Cristiano Ronaldo. Yeah. But they usually say Ronaldo.
1: Where does he play? Where does he play professionally?
5: Saudi Arabia.
1: Right.
5: Because he got paid a stupid amount of money. If you believe, like hundreds of millions.
1: Sure. Well, look. If you're a soccer player.
5: That doesn't make sense to me. You're going to play
1: till you're what, 42, 43 if you're lucky. So you got to get your money while you can get your money. Because at some point, you're going to have to pivot to something completely different. So, heck yeah, go get your money as you can get it. Okay, so he's coming here. So that's a big deal.
20: Yes, on Thursday at 7 p.m., it's Portugal versus Croatia.
1: Interesting. Yeah, that one's going to be big. And I wouldn't be surprised if the soccer, if the hotels all of a sudden became a big thing too. Hey, we've got Kenny in Calgary. Kenny, you are neither in Toronto nor Vancouver. What is FIFA sweeping Calgary as well?
0: Hey, Ben. Yeah, can you hear me?
1: Yes, I can. So you own a restaurant too?
0: Yeah, I own a restaurant downtown.
1: What's
0: and,
1: called?
0: Interesting, I got a guy, a cook, who joined us about 6 months ago. He moved straight from UK, from Manchester.
1: Uh-huh.
0: So he's, of course, pretty football crazy and knowledgeable. And then I also have two Brazilians working in my kitchen who aren't sports fans in any kind of way. And all of a sudden, when those Brazil matches are on, they're suddenly fired up.
1: Hey, tell me about your restaurant.
0: Sure. Well, I mean, it's sort of a small share plates restaurant downtown Calgary called Kama, K-A-M-A.
1: And is it doing well, especially during the FIFA?
0: Yeah, we don't have any TVs. We're more of a sit-down restaurant experience, kind of a Mediterranean-themed restaurant.
1: Yeah.
0: But you know what? There's screens and laptops all around the place. Even some customers are up in it. So, yeah, it's been pretty fun. Obviously, just getting exposure to these guys from these mad football countries.
1: Kenny, thank you
0: and
1: so much.
0: Watching them struggle to watch Canada do well is really quite entertaining, too.
1: Thank you very much. Good luck with everything, my friend. All right, thank you for everyone for calling. We're going to take a quick break. When we come back, Tony Chapman is joining us. And, okay, here's his position. Hockey may have our hearts, but soccer and basketball are the future. I'm going to fight him on that. Respectfully so, but I'm going to fight him. Don't go anywhere. This is the Ben Mulrooney Show. Carol was excited to start her next chapter by moving in with her fiancé, but her home sat on a very busy street and it needed renovations. She thought she'd have to spend thousands fixing it up before selling. Carol called Frank Leo and Associates because she had seen and heard him everywhere. 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
4: 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And if it hits a 4 o'clock...
3: What does the radar say?
4: 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Bug index is low.
3: So fire it up.
4: Yeah. Yeah, okay. Fire it up.
3: You're bringing me a plate, right?
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1: Be it resolved that hockey may have our hearts, but soccer and basketball are the future. On the pro side of that, we have Tony Chapman, award-winning podcaster, Chatter That Matters, founding partner of Chatter AI. And on the side of truth and righteousness, you have your host, Ben Mulrooney. Welcome, Tony.
2: That's good. I can see we're going to have a level playing field for this debate.
1: Well, no, listen, I get it.
2: So you're going to be the moderator and you're going to take a side on this.
1: No, but listen, I think there's an argument to be made that in this discovering of the beautiful game, there's a whole bunch of new fans that are going to jump on. Listen, the coattails of soccer are wide and long. So I get that. That's fine too. But I could say, you know, in 2010 at the Olympics, we witnessed this exact same sort of thing, right? The stakes were very high. We want to win gold at home. That gold was going to put us on top for having the most gold medals of any team. Right, I think we finished third overall, but we won the most gold medals of any country. It was the first, and Canada had come off of never winning a single gold in the other two Olympics that we had hosted. So the stakes were very, very high, and I think it's on one side we were just happy to be here.
2: Are we talking bobsled or hockey now?
1: No, we got the hockey. That's okay. So I could make the argument that everything that we're talking about in terms of the passion and this new love that we have for soccer, it repeated last summer for the Blue Jays, yeah. Right? We all experienced that as a nation last year. So this is wonderful, but it's another wonderful event. I don't know that it's unique.
2: Well, my point is, it's a math. The reason why I'm saying it's going to surpass, listen, I'm a big hockey fan. First of all, hockey's aging out. The average fan is in their 50s now. The NHL's got an issue. Second thing is only 6 to 8% of kids play organized hockey.
1: Yeah.
2: Every newcomer coming into the country, and we've seen a massive swell of newcomers, are coming in with either a basketball or soccer ball under their arm. Affordability, K-economy. Even if I want my kids to play hockey, I can't afford it. And then finally, the last thing is a lot of moms are scared about hockey for two things. The values and number two, injuries. So all of these things put it into a hat and saying, will hockey over time... Think about Vince Carter did for basketball. We didn't even know what a basketball player was. NBA didn't exist until Carter showed up.
1: Oh, I right? know.
2: And then next thing you know, the number one draft pick was a Canadian. We've got Canadian superstars all through the NBA. How did that happen?
1: Yeah.
2: Because people fell in love with it, and the newcomers coming in know the game of basketball.
1: Yeah.
3: I feel like that was a corner kick that he just headed into the goal.
1: Why must you? No one asked you. No one asked you to chime in.
3: I'm just sitting over here.
1: No one asked you to chirp.
2: Okay, but anyways, you can provide your point of view, as limited as it might be.
1: No, listen, I just think that the examples that we're seeing, we are discovering it, right? But what do we do in between World Cups, right? We have professional soccer, I think the proof will be in is there a sustained growth? Like, is after this. Do the numbers for soccer, which are very good, but do they grow even higher? I don't know if that's going to happen.
2: Again, if you look at the affordability and the newcomers coming to the country and the fact that any field, like kid can go out and play soccer.
1: Yeah.
2: And so I think that's part of the reason. Listen, again, things can change. Yeah. Maple Leafs won a cup, the trajectory. Canadian team wins a cup, changes the trajectory. Women's hockey gets popular, changes the trajectory. But the line is that over time... Right now in Toronto, 51% now, we're whites are a visible minority now in Toronto. I would argue that if you've polled everybody across the country, things like cricket, soccer, and basketball would be right up there with hockey. Now, how's that possible? Because of the numbers.
1: Well, yeah, but people have been playing organized soccer for generations at a higher clip than the affordability of soccer versus hockey. Has been a thing for a long time.
2: But we didn't have professional soccer. You need the professional league to suddenly get people excited. Yeah. And next thing you know, Beckham's coming into town. Messi showed up. We just talked about Ronaldo. You talked about these people are coming up. They're iconic and superstars. And people got like you used to play, and I did, under the street lamp. Overtime, going to score the goal against the net. 9 o'clock at night. They're now doing the same thing, kicking penalty kicks in the field.
1: All right, let's move on. I think we'll call that a tie. okay, let's talk about there's a CNBC report about the unofficial World Cup brand winners. So who's coming out on top thus far?
2: Well, so far, Levi, we talked about last time. I mean, putting their bat wings on the stadium. Now everybody knows they sponsor stadium.
1: Yeah.
2: Before that, I didn't know Levi sponsored the stadium. Yeah. And the second one is Taco Bell, because they really tied in the emotion, the tension. You watch soccer, and I really never fell in love with soccer, but now I'm starting to watch it. Oh, my God. The last thing we want is a penalty kick, and you just get so into the moment.
1: Yeah.
2: And they're saying that, you know, Taco Bell, tacos are a relief. So they kind of slid their way into the emotional side without having to spend $200 million that McDonald's did on the official rights.
1: But McDonald's is doing well, correct?
2: Yeah, absolutely. Because, again, souvenir cups, it's affordability, it's accessibility. People coming in saying, I can have a walk away with a piece of the World Cup without having to spend $2,100 to see Ronaldo play.
1: But correct me if I'm wrong, they've also been like allowing you to experience different flavors from different World Cup countries.
2: Yeah, I mean, that's, and at least did too. Flavors is what drives traffic into restaurants and potato chips because this might be new. I'm going to give it a try again. I'm going to go back into the category. I'm going to go back into McDonald's again. So flavors is a big part of traffic, and especially in fast food, beverages.
1: Yeah.
2: Beverages are becoming the new oxygen that breathes life into fast food.
1: It feels to me that like Lay's, for example, I've been into a lot of different stores. I've been into like a Circle K. I've been in a Longo's. I've been in a Loblaws. And everywhere I go in those stores, front and center are these different Lay's flavors with World Cup stars' faces on them. That's you have to pay for placement in those stores.
2: You pay for placement. And we want to get complicated, but they actually deliver the product in the store. It doesn't go through a warehouse, so they have some control over it.
1: Yeah.
2: But they're going to have... I've worked on Lay's for 20 years. They're going to have to measure at the end. Did we sell more chips or just cannibalize our existing chips?
1: Yeah.
2: Did these new flavors bring new people into the category? Interesting enough, 50% of Canadians won't touch a corn chip, won't go near a Dorito. So you got to...
1: Wait, what? Why?
2: Because they don't like the corn flavor. They want a potato chip. A
1: corn flavor is amazing.
2: Well, that's, again, you're half the audience.
1: And they're coming, they're thicker, right? So they're better for a dip.
2: Better for dip. Yeah. So here's, but these, so again, new flavors are great if they bring new people in the category and get you to have chips more often.
1: Yeah.
2: They just simply cannibalize it. You spend a lot of money putting a footprint in front without it. So that's what's going to be measured. Was it successful or not?
1: Well, that is a very good point. And also what happens, like in a lot of these cases, these are limited run flavors, right? Yeah. So you spend a whole bunch of money getting a whole bunch of people, maybe some new people come on for this new flavor, which ends up sunsetting at the end of the World Cup.
2: Unless it's a hit. Miss Vicky's a great example. Yeah. I love the chip. Sweet Chili Heat. Greatest chip ever. They move it out, bring in dill pickles or something, right? Don't do that.
1: No, don't do that.
2: But that's the stuff that they do where it drives me crazy, because I'm going, I fell in love with your chip. It was a limited edition. I want it full time.
1: Exactly.
2: And that's the issue they're dealing with. Limited shelf space. Taste is the issue. Yeah. Innovation is the issue. So they're constantly rotating in and out. And the problem being is you get some guys coming in saying, I want the sweet chili. They're not there. I'm not going to buy your chips.
1: Don't tell me that if I'm in love with the sweet chili heat, that you think I'm going to love dill pickle.
2: Yeah,
1: that's not the same palate.
2: It's not the same palate.
1: It's not the same freaking palate, and that shows me, the sweet chili heat lover,
2: but they want the kosher guy that loves the dill pickle to try their chip. So again, it's constantly trying to juggle that algorithm about what are my mainstays, like ketchup, salt and vinegar, sour cream, onion. Those are the mainstays, but then the fringe ones, they got to say which ones they're going to keep on or not. It's a science. I know it sounds easy, but I tell you, they're making big decisions.
1: No, of course they are. No, Miss Vicky's a big fan. And also with these new Lay's flavors, I got to say, I tried a whole bunch.
2: Which one did you like?
1: I like the poutine one.
2: You like the poutine one, right?
1: Yeah.
2: I actually like the one that Beckham brought out with the over in England, which was, what was it? Oh, I can't even remember now, but it was a good English flavor, like fish and chips or something.
1: Maybe I'll have to try that. Haddock and chip, is that what it
2: had? It was something like that. It was salt and vinegar and chip. But it was very British.
1: Yeah.
2: I tasted it. I actually quite liked it. But again, I'm a Miss Vicky's, not a Lay's person.
1: Okay.
2: I like the hard bite.
1: I do like the hard bite too, yeah. No, I do. And typically I'm not a Lay's guy. I like more ridges and things like that.
2: So you're a dipper. You like it. And then are you a double dipper? We're going all right off the map.
1: I like all sorts of stuff, man. Okay. So long as it's a good flavor. And
2: you like, obviously, soccer over hockey.
1: Oh, yes, of course. Yes, of course. I do. All right, we're going to come back. When we come back, we're going to continue this conversation. And I'm sure we're going to find stuff to disagree on. Don't go anywhere. Conversation with Tony Chapman continues right here on the Ben Mulrooney Show.

0: Time for a check on the roads with 640 Toronto. Big trouble traffic.
1: The big trouble traffic spot, the 400 northbound at Finch. An ongoing crash cleanup. The right lane is blocked. Now new problems for the 401 eastbound express past the 404 DBP. Stall vehicle block in the right lane. MTO crews are on scene. 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Those are the big trouble traffic spots. I'm Richard Martin, 640 Toronto.
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1: Welcome back to the Ben Mulrooney Show. And we're always thankful when our good friend Tony Chapman sticks around for not just one, but two segments here on the show. We went deep on the chips there before.
2: We did. We got a little carried away. I got hungry, actually.
1: Yeah, I know. You know what? I kind of went crazy on the donuts. I don't know what happened. I just lost it. And I just couldn't stop. I was like, that's a bad idea. Good news is I've gotten my steps up.
2: Okay.
1: I've gotten my steps up. Probably not enough steps to justify the three donuts that I ate, but
2: can I tell you a marketing story? Yeah. So Coca-Cola tried to justify drinking soda by calories in, calories out.
1: Yeah.
2: As long as you're exercising, you can take the calories in. Mm-hmm. Until again, the math proved that you would have to walk about 75,000 steps.
1: Wow.
2: To cover with the sugar you're taking in a Coca-Cola. So
1: yeah, lots of sugar.
2: Yeah. So it's interesting how you can frame things as a positive to allow a negative. But sometimes you really have to do the math to understand.
1: Oh, 100%.
2: Is there a formula for that?
1: 100%.
2: So if you walk home, you might have covered the donuts.
1: Oh, I'm going to walk part of the way home.
2: Okay.
1: And then I'll walk some more tomorrow. Okay, let's zoom out, right? Instead of talking about specific companies who are doing well because of the World Cup, emerging global trends, right?
2: Yep.
1: We've got a list of them here. And some of them don't make any sense to me. But what space-themed branding, what is this all about?
2: Well, I think with what Musk has done is opened our minds again to the potential of space, as did space tourism.
1: Yeah.
2: And it allows us to escape Earth and the realities that we're dealing with and imagine that, this kind of new frontier that humans are making progress. That we're actually, there's some positivity in science versus science that might be creating a pandemic or science that might be creating a drone that can attack us.
1: Yeah.
2: So it's the positive side of technology that they're framing. And it, again, I can't get judged by the woke crowd. I can't get judged by anybody if I'm just simply talking about conquering new frontiers.
1: Yeah.
2: As opposed to being anything you put out there today, somebody's got a slingshot aimed at you.
1: Yeah,
2: so this takes me to neutral territory.
1: Yeah, but there are people out there who just cannot let a moment pass without talking about Elon Musk the grifter, Elon Musk the thief, Elon Musk the racist. Like, what he's done for space exploration, what he's done to change the world.
2: He's landed a rocket on a napkin.
1: Yeah.
2: I mean,
1: seriously,
2: this wasn't, I'm going
1: to
2: do that.
1: But these are the same people, by the way, to bring it back to the World Cup. These are the same people who are banking on the World Cup going terribly for America. They were banking on these Europeans and people from all over the world coming to America and having their worst fears confirmed about that country.
2: Yeah.
1: And that has not happened. And there are people on the political side that were hoping to have that as leverage in the midterms.
2: And also the media that obviously favors that side. Totally great point. I mean, we look for the negative. When the positive happens, the beautiful thing is it actually creates a slingshot for you.
1: Yeah.
2: And I look at Musk and I go, like, whether you like the person or not, I mean, he's looking to solve electricity, power grid.
1: Yeah.
2: He's putting satellites so people communicate anywhere they are around the world with the internet. He's landing spaceships on a napkin. I mean, you know, Rockefeller did oil, Edison did electricity. I've never met one person that's trying to conquer three or four of the most important pillars going forward.
1: Yeah.
2: Whether you like him or not.
1: But you look at everyone who has an issue with Elon Musk today doesn't have the luxury of having had as much interface with all those other world
2: beaters.
1: And
2: they were quiet because you didn't have the media. They controlled their media. They had a newsreel that came out talking about how philanthropic Rockefeller was Ford.
1: They never said
2: Ford was a racist.
1: Yeah, but they probably had their detractors as well.
2: Yeah.
1: And I don't think you become that. But I mean, Obama said you don't run for president unless there's something fundamentally, even if it's just a little bit wrong with you.
2: Yeah.
1: You don't become that kind of entrepreneur unless you have a screw loose. And thank goodness that we have a market that allows for them to do those things.
2: Yeah. Listen, zero empathy. He's on the bandwidth, but look what he's created. So measure him by that. And people go, oh, I can't believe a trillionaire and what this and that and everything else. Yeah. The reality is he created 1,300 millionaires in his company, including a janitor.
1: Yeah.
2: Okay. Now, is that not a fairy tale that you're a janitor? How many people showed up as a janitor and have a shot at $1 million?
1: But then if you start telling people how much they can, who's going to be the arbiter for how much money is too much money?
2: Well, you know, this is a great point, and I'm of belief that the rich is getting too rich and we have to have an equalization. I have an answer for that.
1: What?
2: I could say to a billionaire, listen, you got the first billion is yours. Anything after that, 50 cents on the dollar, but you get to determine where you want to invest it. You want to build a bridge? You want to build a library? We don't care. Put your name on it. You put a spotlight on it, but you've got to reinvest it back into our economy.
1: Yeah, and that works so long as the entire world gets on board with that. But so long as there is one other place that says, you know what, you earned it, you get to keep it.
2: Then they go there.
1: They're going to go there.
2: But we got to do that in a way that we got to recirculate this money, because the fact of the matter is there's too much wealth in too few hands. And ultimately, if you study history, that's when things snap, people are radicalized, and next thing you know, everything that we took for granted disappears.
1: I mean, look, I agree with that from, again, 50,000 feet, but I would also argue, and I'm not, you know, it's turned into this conversation, but I would also argue that never before has there been a system that have pulled more people out of poverty than our system of financial system.
2: I'm a huge fan of capitalism.
1: Never before have so few people contributed so much to the tax base. I mean, you can absolutely frame it any way you want. The Democratic Socialists are trying to tell the people as they take over the Democrat Party in the states, they're trying to explain one version of that this is the most corrupt system.
2: But imagine if you had a Shark Tank and you had to pitch the billionaires on where they should invest some of that money.
1: Yeah.
2: I think we would create a social consciousness that we said, these guys are amazing. Look what they've done. Somebody just pitched, I want to feed the hungry. And somebody says, you know what, I'm going to put a billion into that. Create it is almost a reality because they have egos and they want to be appreciated. And I think that there's an opportunity to find a way for them to part with their dollars. Their problem is they give it to the government. They know it's wasted.
1: But didn't
2: it goes into bureaucracy? It goes into BS.
1: Didn't a whole bunch of those billionaires sign some pledge that they're going to give like
2: That was the Buffett pledge that you get to surrender half your wealth by the time you die.
1: Yeah.
2: Will they initiate it? I think on an annual basis where there's a big Shark's Tank and these guys are all lined up. Look at the heroes. Look what they're going to invest in. And it comes back. I think we would feel better about billionaires and capitalism just knowing that. The problem is they don't want to give it to governments. When I get to the CRA, what happens to it? We're spending all our time working in government versus dollars working for us.
1: No, but you saw there was the story of Elon Musk when somebody from the UN challenged him to give a whole bunch of money to them to solve world hunger. And he said, I will absolutely write that check if you allow me to audit your program to make sure that I know where the money's going. And they refused to allow him to do the audit, so he refused to give them the money. That's an absolute fair bar. You want my money, I'm willing to give you my money, but this has to happen on my terms. I need to know that I'm not just throwing it down a rat hole. Prove to me that you know how to do this, otherwise I'll do it myself.
2: Yeah. And the stink of corruption that's around a lot of these organizations, I mean, why would I fund it? So I think there's a better way, and I think getting it directly to the community and the people versus the layers and layers of bureaucracy, I think, is the answer, because these people feel good about their investment.
1: Sure, but then try telling any government that Elon is going to bypass them to build a bridge.
2: Well,
1: like they say, well, we got to.
2: We don't want the bridge.
1: We got to send our own people in to make sure that it's okay. No, I've got my own people. I don't trust your people. My guy costs less.
2: And by the way, I'm going to build a bridge for $30 million instead of $460 million. And guess what? It's going to come in on time.
1: But then they're going to say, people.
2: That's what
1: good.
2: The people have got to get involved in this reality show, saying this is what I want.
1: Yeah. Well, listen, it's not a terrible idea. Okay, but you know what? We spent a lot of time on this. We got a little bit of time left. Nostalgic campaigns relying on nostalgia.
2: We want to go back to the good old days. We're not happy where we are. We're standing on shifting sand. A lot of people are feeling a lot of insecurity, uncertainty. Many people.
1: Yeah.
2: And we want to go back to what we believe is sort of the Andy Griffith days, where everything was simple. There was no crime. Our doors were open. Neighbors got together. People loved each other. And we didn't have carjackings and everything else. So that's why nostalgia, it captures my attention. And again, we've said it time and time again, attention is the oxygen of marketing.
1: And the final one, local flavor and authenticity.
2: Yeah, I mean, again, this going back to being real and not instead of this one-size-fits-all mass advertising, big drift net, I'm going to try to catch you. They're fly fishing in the right bait at the right time to the right person. The bait has got to be something that matters to you.
1: Yeah.
2: So both of you in this room right now, you and Mike, I couldn't offer you the same one message. You both go, that's sort of okay. But if I say, hey, this is for you, this is all about steps. And Mike, this is all about looking culturally relevant on Ossington. You'd listen to me.
3: Because I looked culturally. No, I didn't.
1: Tony Chapman, thank you very much.
2: Always a pleasure.
1: All right. And remember, you can find us on YouTube. We upload full interviews and content all the time. And just don't just watch. We need you to subscribe. At least Mike does. He's very self-conscious about these sorts of things. And that's going to help us grow the channel. And we all want to grow.
3: For sure.
1: For sure.
3: Maybe not me.
1: All right. Don't go anywhere. By the way, thank you, Edmonton, for joining us. Let's do it again tomorrow. All right. When we come back from the break, we're talking about a sign snafu. in Ottawa. It's the worst possible sign mistake, and we're going to go through how many layers of people had to miss this one. It's the Ben Mulroney Show.
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8: This is Global News. It's 26 degrees at 4 o'clock. I'm Danny Longo. The interim location of the Ontario Science Centre is now open to the public. Mayor Olivia Chow stopped by to visit campers today with summer officially underway for kids, and police in Ottawa say two children and their father are dead after a suspected murder-suicide. We'll get to all that after we check on the drive. Here at 640 Toronto, Big Trouble Traffic.
9: The big trouble traffic spot, the 401 eastbound express past Yonge Street. There's a crash blocking the left lane. Stay in that right lane in the eastbound express lanes approaching Yonge. And also the 401 eastbound express past the 404 DVP. There's a stalled vehicle there blocking the right lane. During the FIFA World Cup, traffic downtown will be heavy. Skip the stress by taking transit, traveling off-peak, and checking routes in advance. A message from the City of Toronto. Those are the big trouble traffic spots right now. I'm Richard Martin, 640 Toronto.
8: Ontario has officially opened the temporary home of the Ontario Science Centre at Harbourfront Centre, while a new permanent facility is being built at Ontario Place. The waterfront location features hands-on attractions, including a planetarium, innovation lab, and outdoor science programming, with more exhibits to open later this year. Now, the temporary site will operate until 2029 and is intended to maintain science programming, support jobs, and boost tourism. Ontario Tourism Minister Stan Cho was on hand for the opening and recalled his childhood visits to the science.

0: Handled snacks as part of Toronto's new Camp TO nutrition program. Chow visited the camp at Parkway Forest Community Center in North York for its first official day. And this time, the first time the city is providing a free mid-morning snack daily to all 115,000 children enrolled. Last year, the city ran a pilot program, but now it's been expanded.
1: If you're hungry, you can't play, you can't make friends, you can't have fun, and you can't learn.
0: Chow says that the city learned through the pilot program that when kids are hungry, they can't focus. Children's learning improved greatly when a snack was provided. Chow says that the nutrition program saves families more than $100 over the summer. Given the high cost of groceries, the goal is to offer some relief. Ottawa police say two children and their father are dead after a suspected murder-suicide. Police say they were called to a home on Mandeville Crescent around 10 a.m. this morning for a wellness check, and two boys aged 7 and 12 were found dead. Police say their father was also found dead in a vehicle fire in Kempville carpool lot after 5:30 a.m. Police are also investigating a fire at a business this morning, an Iroquois believed to be connected to the case. Heat wave is expected to grip the GTA this week, with temperatures climbing from 28 on Monday to 34 by Canada Day. Humidex values could reach 40 on Tuesday and 43 on Wednesday, making it feel dangerously hot. There's also a risk of some thunderstorms and showers throughout the week, including on Canada Day. Very warm overnight temperatures will offer little relief staying in the mid-20s. A look at the forecast from the Global News Weather Center. An orange level heat warning is in effect as a long duration heat event begins Tuesday. Cloudy tonight, a 40% chance of showers, low of 19. Tomorrow, mix of sun and clouds, a 40% chance of rain, high of 33. Then cloudy overnight, slight chance of showers, a low of 26. On Wednesday, a mix of sun and clouds, a slight chance of some showers, a high of 35. 27 degrees in downtown Toronto. I'm Danny Longo. This is Global News. This

0: we've all had a slip of the tongue, right? It happens to all of us. We say the thing that's just slightly what our brain did not intend, and sometimes we catch it, and sometimes we don't. Sometimes it's someone next to us says, did you mean to say that thing? And then you say, no, I didn't. I meant to say X. And they say, well, you said Y. And then it's up to you to apologize or move on. So that's what happens when we're speaking, right? It happens to all of us. And it's happened to me on this show. When I speak too fast, I'll have to correct myself. I'll say something I did not intend, but I'll correct myself in the moment. You remember that one time, Drolet? When I made a comment, and I remember what it was about. It was a conversation about the homeless. My mouth was moving so fast, my brain didn't catch up.
1: Yes.
0: And I ended up saying something that ended up, it could have been construed as exceptionally insensitive.
1: But you corrected yourself right away. You said, you know what? No, that was too far. That was not right.
0: That was not what I meant. No. I did not mean to say it. Okay, so that's what happens live in the moment. If you're lucky, you have you're self-aware enough in the moment to realize that you said something that was inappropriate or would be viewed as inappropriate. You know, don't forget, we're living in a time where it's not what you intend, it's how it's received.
1: Okay. And I would say that we're both incredibly self-aware.
0: We're very self-aware, right?
1: Very much so.
0: Yeah, very, very, very. Now let's take you to Ottawa. I'll take you to Ottawa, where in an attempt to get people excited about experiencing the outdoors and setting up public spaces in the streets for people to sit and enjoy the fact that summer is here, not for a long time, just for a good time, they have a sign that says, in French, it's supposed to say, like, public, like small public place, right? That's what it's supposed to say, small public place. But it doesn't say small public place. It says small pubic place. And this is not a small sign. This is a big sign. This is not small. This is a big sign. And they got very excited. You could tell that where they were excited about it because there's color and contrast and drawings. And it's a small pubic place. And actually, it's a plural. If there's a plural, yes, it's pubic places. And so they're all over the city. Now, Drolet asked the question, how many people would have had to sign?

0: and off on this? There's a lot. You went through their org chart or something?
1: Yeah, I did a few searches.
0: Yeah, okay.
1: And so, stuff, and it's general.
0: Yeah.
1: Because there may have been way more people than this.
0: Yeah.
1: I would imagine there would be. I mean, and each one of these, there's a handful of people within each.
0: Yeah.
1: So go through it.
0: Okay, well, actually, before we do, let's just remind you. Put yourself in a position when you're on social media and you see that somebody has put a typo in their tweet or on their post. Think about how you judge them. We judge them harshly, don't we? Okay, that's one person. So now let's see how you judge someone when you realize it's not just one person. It's the program leader, the policy analyst, into the communications officer, into the graphic designer, into the communications manager, into the department director, into the procurement slash pricing printing vendor, into the public works installation crew, and finally the project manager overseeing the initiative.
1: And again, there's multiple people within all of them.
0: Yes. Each and every one of these layers saw the copy.
1: You should be insulated.
0: Yes. Saw the copy and either said, we love it, or had no notes. And I'm getting printed and put up there. And it was only after Twitter saw it that they realized that they'd done messed up.
1: Because, you know, placette publique.
0: Yes.
1: It's
0: not a small thing. Now, listen, there are going to be people, and it happens every time. There will be a type of politician, a type of activist, and a type of person who sees victimization around every corner. Who will look at this and say that this is proof of disrespect in Ottawa for the French language. I could go online, I could find you, examples in Canada of this, something similar to this,
1: in
0: that happened in English.
1: Yeah.
0: We're talking about a city here. We're talking about a government. So, like, what's more likely, that they hate French or that they're incompetent? Well, given the fact that they are, you know, in the civil servants, I think it's the safe bet. Like, just ascribe incompetence, because nefarious intent, it's a stretch.
1: But can I just add something? I think one of the key things here is that this is not a small sign.
0: Yeah.
1: It's 3 feet wide.
0: Yeah, it's big. It's a biggie.
1: It's not like the letters were tiny and you're like, oh, I just didn't see it. The letters are big. The whole word, the words, it's the entire width of this thing, which is 3 feet.
0: Yeah. Well, the reason, though, is I think because your brain sees it, and I think the colors are distracting. And the word pubic is a word. So you don't see it and see a mistake. You see a word. So you'd have to, I don't know.
1: I don't know. I think I think you're looking for excuses where there probably are none. And the only excuse is that a bunch of people just signed off on it without actually looking at it.
0: Yeah.
1: Just okay, good. Sounds great.
0: Yeah, that's what happens when you have a whole bunch of yes people who do critical thinking people.
1: This is
0: independent,
1: you know, bureaucracy.
0: Critical thinking. Do yourselves a favor. Start thinking for yourselves. You sheep. You sheep. Ah,
1: what,
0: a sheep?
1: Yeah, except they only spelled sheep with one E.
0: Yeah, it's a shep. It's a shep. How do you feel about this next story? You are part of the Bills Mafia.
1: Very much so.
0: Buffalo Bills. They're moving into their new stadium, Highmark Stadium, next year. Which guarantees they will never move to Toronto. I hope you're okay with that. So let's listen to a change coming to their, I don't know, their circle of honor.
2: The first Buffalo Bill to be inducted into the team's Wall of Fame will not be moving to the new Highmark Stadium. That, of course, being O.J. Simpson. Team officials telling News 4 that organization made the decision that he is, quote, not a fit to display inside our new stadium and family circle.
0: How do you feel about that?
1: I think getting this new stadium allowed them to do this with as little fanfare as they could have hoped, because otherwise it's not taking down a name. It's just not putting it up again.
0: Sure. But he's not, he wasn't convicted of the murders. So he did go to jail for something, but plenty of football players go to jail for stuff.
1: Yeah.
0: Plenty of athletes.
1: Absolutely.
0: Do. So, I don't know. How do you feel about that?
1: I think it's a big, exactly. You're not convicted. You're rushing to judgment on somebody who's not, we're not rushing to judgment, but he's passed away.
0: Yeah.
1: And I mean, you're just distancing yourself from somebody who is become a blight.
0: Yeah. You know, right? And his kids would probably be happy to just like never hear his name again. or never be talked about ever again. So maybe that's a thing, but you're right, not putting it up anymore. And like, finally, can somebody explain this, this 3-3 draw issue? Like, what's going on here with this Algeria-Austria FIFA scandal? Who can explain this to me?
1: Okay, this is an interesting one.
0: I tried to make sense of it. I can't.
1: Yeah, okay. So the two teams were playing. They used to have a thing within FIFA where they would have two games at the same time because they didn't want one team to say, oh, you know what? If we tie, both of us will go through. So then the both teams play and they just don't do anything.
0: Right, okay.
1: And it's boring because it's not competitive, right?
0: Right.
1: So they do that. They have games at the same time, so then you don't end up having that. But in this game here between Algeria and Austria, the match was it was tied going into the very end of the game, but then Algeria scored. And people on the Austrian team were like, "What are you doing?"
0: Yeah.
1: And you could see them yelling at each other on the sidelines. So which makes you go, clearly there is something going on, because the Austrian team was like, "What are you doing? If we tie, both of us go through and Iran doesn't."
0: Right.
1: So then they said, and the Algerian team was like, looked like they were saying, calm down. And then they allowed a goal in the last minute of the game, which didn't look very
0: competitive.
1: There's guys walking around and stuff. And so they ended up tying, which a lot of people are suggesting maybe that means that FIFA really did not want Iran in this tournament anymore. And it was a political thing.
0: Well, let me tell you, if I had bought tickets to a match and watched them ragging the puck, I would have been PO'd.
1: Yeah.
0: I would have. Yeah.
1: But this is nothing new for FIFA. They've had these controversies for years.
0: Yes, still, though, I want my money backers. Are you kidding me? Are you kidding me? I would have a real, real problem with it. Anyway, thank you for explaining that to me. We are going to take a break, but when we come back, if you're 50, you're like me, you want to look young. What are the things that you need to give yourself the elasticity in your skin to make you look like a 20-year-old? And do you really want to look like a 20-year-old? That's next. Let's take a look at the roads with 640 Toronto. Big trouble traffic.
3: The big trouble traffic spot is the 401 in Milton. Eastbound just past James Snow Parkway. All lanes are blocked, including the HOV lane, with a crash cleanup, and drivers are getting forced into the collectors. It is causing heavy delays back towards Highway 25. You might want to get off of the highway at Highway 25, go southbound, and use eastbound steels to avoid those delays. 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That's the big trouble traffic spot right now. I'm Richard Martin, 640 Toronto.
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1: Hey, I want to thank you, by the way, for joining us and helping us grow the Ben Mulrooney Show and all the different communities on all the different platforms. I think we just hit 120,000 on Instagram. Thank you very much. I think we're about 45,000 on YouTube. Those are great numbers. We want to make them bigger, but because the goal is to find you wherever you are. And once upon a time, it was good enough to just do the radio and find you on the radio because that was the only game in town. Not so in 2026. Anyway, we thank you for joining us on YouTube and on Spotify, Apple Music, Amazon, and all the other ones. We will be there as long as you will have us. All right, we got to talk about men and how we strive to look good and feel good. And for that, we're joined by our good friend Dan Julien from Dan Aesthetics Medical Design in Ottawa. Dan, welcome to the show.
2: Thanks, handsome. How's it going?
1: As well, you know, I have an oily T-zone. I'm going to have to exfoliate. But other than that, I'm doing okay. Look, we're living in a time of health optimization, and everyone is looking for that, looking to turn back the clock. And there are by some estimates, there's this belief that that we're getting close to being able to do just that. There a lot of talk these days about a hyperbaric chambers, and I didn't know that could be good for your skin. Tell everyone what a hyperbaric chamber is if they don't know. I heard about it with that. That's what Michael Jackson used to sleep in. That was the first time I'd heard of one. So talk to me about that.
2: I think it's become popular because of FIFA. You're seeing a lot of people after their recovery, after their games, after, you know, their physio sessions, they're doing this hyperbaric oxygen chamber therapy. And you also have Brian Johnson, who's this guy who's just basically trying to live forever.
1: Yeah.
2: And he's also trying to promote it, or just basically saying, listen, I'm doing this. This is great for my skin too. The whole idea is basically you're put into this chamber and it's pressurized oxygen that you inhale. So you're only getting 100% oxygen inside your tissues. And what happens is your tissues end up working much better. You heal that much quicker. You're getting more blood supply, oxygen-rich blood supply to the areas that need to heal. So that's the reason why FIFA is doing it.
1: Yeah.
2: And that's why they're doing it after their game. So they're getting it's like a hack, basically. You don't have to take forever to heal. You heal much quicker. And then for Brian Johnson, he's basically using it as an adjunct with other things such as lasers and other therapies that you can do for your skin in order to help, you know, firm it up or get rid of pigments. But they usually come with a little bit of downtime, and then he'll add that onto it, cuts the downtime. And on top of it, because you're getting a lot of oxygen-rich saturation to your skin, your skin's going to heal that much better and look that much better. That's essentially what is going. That's what's going
1: on. Now, is that a theory or does that actually work?
2: It does work. The theories are with regards to what's going on with tissue generation and healing. People have been doing that forever with regards to plastic surgery. When people are going for facelifts, there's a lot of plastic surgeons who put their patients into a hyperbaric oxygen chamber afterwards to help them heal better and quicker. Scars are reduced significantly. So it definitely does do that. With regards to actually skin regeneration and is it going to make you look younger for longer?
1: Yeah.
2: This is still relatively new, and I would be hesitant right now on to state that this is actually better than anything else out there because we just don't have enough evidence. Yeah.
1: I want to throw a curveball at you, if that's okay, Dan, because June is Men's Mental Health Awareness Month, and you know I've seen a lot of documentaries and a lot of docuseries of people going under the knife for all sorts of reasons, but. You know, unscrupulous plastic surgeons won't ask the question, are they doing it for the right reason? Some people would benefit from, you know, talking to a mental health professional before having that 15th or 16th or 17th surgery to make them look like X, Y, or Z. And is it the same in the non-permanent space? Like, do you have clients who come in who just clearly are presenting as somebody who, before they make their lips a little bit bigger or, you know, do that chemical peel a third time. Is there a guardrail there to make sure they have the proper health? And if we could focus on men, because I think sometimes we are overlooked in all these conversations.
2: You know, it's a great subject, particularly for men, because men want to look better. But at the same time, they're doing it for almost a different reason. A lot of times men just want to feel confident. They want to have a sense of purpose and they don't want to look different at all. So for them, they're hesitant often enough in order to come in and get some of these treatments done because they're afraid it's either going to feminize them or they're just going to look different. And, you know, they don't want that. So they're not sure if basically getting this treatment is going to actually help them at all. Yeah. It could be opposed to a detriment. Yeah. So a big part of this is the consult. Whenever you're coming in, anyone comes in, if you're seeing like a serious medical aesthetics provider, they're going to take their time. Most of their first visit is a consult. We're going to address certain things like we want to know right off the bat with certain questions. You know, does this person have OCD? Do they have, so many disorders that you can actually think of that could potentially alter their look, alter their perception of what this can actually do for them. And in the end, a big part of the consult is making sure that, is this right for them? Is this right for me? And is this going to give them the result that they're hoping for? And once that's all said and done, and we're on the same wavelength of understanding realistic expectations and what this is going to do for you, if you feel that this is the right move, then let's go ahead. But you must have a consult first, otherwise you're going to get yourself into trouble.
1: Yeah, and I think that's a really important thing to note, that men want, if we hear that those things are out there, right? Those, the possibility of, you know, reversing the clock on any number of things. If you know it's there and you are feeling like time is eating away at your self-confidence, and if you can turn back the clock to a certain extent with that stuff, you're going to want to explore it, right? You're going to want to see whether it's the right fit for you. I don't think, and it feels to me, at least on social media, that there's more and more open conversation about men making cosmetic changes to better themselves.
2: Which is good.
1: Yeah. It is. Good. It is.
2: It's because like, it's been kind of like taboo before. It just felt before that, you know, men do think about it, but they just felt like more or less it was either men who have sex with men will do this only, or women will do this. Yeah. But there's a lot of men out there who want to just look better and they're just not sure how to do it. There's a confliction here because a lot of people feel that looking masculine is looking like you have age spots, looking like you have wrinkles, looking like you're disheveled, weathered. And that's a masculine thing. No, it doesn't have to. You can still look masculine, but you could still look better. Like, could you look better version of yourself that's still handsome?
1: It's like, but back in the day, it was Robert Redford and Clint Eastwood, right? And they both looked, they both looked at on their back nine like the sun and the wind and the earth and time had taken their best shots, and these guys came outstanding. Like that was alpha for a generation. And to go get, for a man to like go get a chemical peel to look 20 years younger, Robert Redford would never have done that. That's, I think, the thinking.
2: It wasn't a thing back then.
1: Yeah. Yeah. No, true.
2: I don't think it was. So, and that's exactly it. It's like we have options now. Before, even like neuromodulators like Botox and stuff like that, it only came out like 90s, it first started coming out and people were experimenting with it. Now we've gone through, it's almost like, you know, you get your first iPhone. iPhone 1 had a whole bunch of glitches and people were getting into medical aesthetics and they were looking overfilled and crazy. And now we're fine tuning it. Even recently, people are looking, you know, only starting to go this more natural route, which is great because now I feel that men who still want to look masculine can go ahead, seek treatments, have a consult, look at their provider. You know, if their provider, if their before and afters are all providing natural results, great. Yeah. And if they can't find before and afters with them, look at the provider. If that person looks natural, looks good. And if their partner also looks good and natural, well, then you have a good chance that you're going to, you know, look out coming the way you want.
1: Yeah.
2: But the consult is everything.
1: Yeah.
2: And doing the consult is everything. Like, make sure you take your time, find the right person for you.
1: Do whatever you want. Just do it all for the right reasons. Dan Julien from Dan Aesthetics Medical Design in Ottawa. Thank you very much, my friend. Happy Canada Day.
2: Likewise, brother. Take care.
1: All right. We're going to take your calls, 416-870-6400 or 1-888-225-TALK. 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
9: 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Rain stays north of us all weekend. UV's perfect Saturday. Bug index is low Sunday morning.
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1: Well, thank you so much for steering. I want to hear from you. 416-870-6400. 1-888-225-TALK. June is recognized as Men's Mental Health Awareness Month. And as we're living in a time where there are more and more opportunities out there for men to tweak their look, to use a euphemism, or to, you know, to turn back the clock if they so choose. I'm of the opinion that one can do whatever one wants, so long as one does it in a way that's consistent with, you know, bettering their mental health. You know, if you're there's that kid, clavicular, right? This kid, I've watched enough videos, not of him.
2: Those Manosphere guys are strange.
1: No, forget that. I'm not talking about Manosphere. I'm talking about this one kid. This kid. I'm not a doctor, so I can diagnose him with whatever the heck I want. This kid has body dysmorphia on a level that had he been a woman, he would have been hospitalized, right? But because it's not necessarily about losing weight, like it's the stuff that he's putting his body through, and the fact that he's getting validation from a certain type of person for it, like this is a guy who could benefit from a level set with a mental health professional, and I hope he gets it. Like, sorry, man. Like, he did some stuff to his jaw and breaking his bones and doing meth. Apparently doing meth so that he doesn't eat. Like, this is not a strategy for long-term success. And I'm not making light of the guy. I'm genuinely, if he does have what I'm casually referring to, if he really does have that, he needs help. And everybody needs help. Everyone needs a little bit of help. I'm looking forward to spending more time with my therapist. She's one of the nicest women I've ever met, and she level sets with me in a very, very good way. And so anyway, we want to hear from you. 416-870-6400. 1-888-225-TALK.
2: We did get a text.
1: Yeah, please.
2: In there, somebody texted us, Ben. I take silica gel with biotin. 1 ounce a day. Great for the skin. Don't look like a Sharpay anymore.
1: Good. Yeah. Okay. Listen. And some people are taking the peptides. Have you heard about the peptides?
2: The peptides.
1: Apparently, the peptides are all the rage. Like people say, there's a peptide for everything. This is, I don't know enough about it. So we will do a story on the peptides.
2: I'll have to research the peptides.
1: Look it up, man. Just the peptides are everywhere. Everyone's taking them for their hair,
2: dig into the peptides,
1: for their skin, for their bones, for everything. And there is a peptide apparently for everything.
2: But there's also, I mean, I thought that the red light treatments,
1: red light,
2: you see those masks all over the, you know, my wife has one of those. And
1: everyone's got a red,
2: a lot of people use those.
1: There is a lot of those things, you know, people say, oh, they don't work. You know, there's certain ones, if the barrier for entry is $120 and and to buy a red light mask, who cares if it works or not? Like, if you have the money to spend on it, it's not causing you any damage.
2: Those red light masks are not cheap.
1: No, but I'm sure you can find one for, like, whatever. It doesn't matter. The point is, like, it's cheaper than going under the knife.
2: Yeah. I wonder if you could just use that light bulb, that red light bulb I use every year for Halloween.
1: Yeah, I suspect not.
2: No.
1: I suspect it's probably a little more than that. But, yeah, for those sorts of things, you know, you use a special cream and it costs you $60. Okay, well, if you've got $60 to burn and you don't really care and you're doing that because you don't want to go under the knife, okay, well, good. That's like dipping your toe.
2: People have routines and stuff that they get into. And so anyway, so as people are going to call, you know, give us a shout. But
1: I don't
2: in the
1: like
2: meantime,
1: it, yes.
2: Time,
1: hold on,
2: I thought,
1: no, before we do,
2: because no?
1: Now it's just you set me off.
2: I set you
1: I
2: off.
1: Don't care. On social media, I've got two things I got to say about social media.
2: You just held up your hand as if you had five.
1: No, this is the old man screaming at the clouds moment. I feel this. I'm like hulking out for a second. I'm getting really tired of people telling me whatever story they're telling me while putting creams on.
2: What do you mean? Explain.
1: It's like women telling their stories, but they will tell their story about what happened and the reason that they're doing this whilst doing a skin routine.
2: Like, hey, do you know what I was doing? And then they're rubbing it in.
1: This is a story that you're not going to believe. And so I did this, and I did that, and I did this, and I did that. And it's like, enough. I don't pick one thing. Do one thing. And the other thing that I can't stand, keep in mind, most of the algorithm for me is recipes. Most of them.
2: Yes.
1: Okay? It's recipes, and it's dogs, Stand-up comics. Okay. That's most of it. If I hear one more home chef try to make a pun on Worcestershire sauce. It's wash your sister sauce. It's wash your sister sauce. Again, okay, I get it. It's a complicated word. Learn it or don't, but just like enough. It's not, it hasn't been funny since the first time I heard it 5 years ago. They all think they're witty.
2: Because they're like, Worcestershire.
1: They pretend they don't see each other's content.
2: Yeah.
1: You all see it. If you're making the content, you're seeing the other stuff.
2: You're stealing just a cliche joke.
1: Yes, wash your sister sauce. Okay. Can you call it Worcestershire? Because that's what it's called.
2: Wash your sister.
1: So you find this funny. I don't. I've heard it a million times.
2: I've heard that one.
1: I like the content. There's very good recipes. I've tried a lot of them and they work. Mm-hmm. But the price is getting too high. The price of the same things every time. If I see another guy whose entire thing on social media is to try recipes so I don't have to try them. That's another thing. Like and follow because so I can make more content of trying the recipes. So I can just, I can tell you whether it's ass or gas, whether it's, that's one guy. Then there's another guy's got a different either or.
2: Gas or ass.
1: But this is the same people doing the same stuff. And don't, again, I appreciate their content. I follow all of them. But it's very repetitive.
2: Yeah.
1: And I'm just looking for, the recipes are what keep me coming back. But the reason I might not come back is the wash your sister sauce. Like, that's enough. Enough. I get it.
2: I do love that one chef who goes through and he grades people on their recipes because he's an actual chef.
1: Yes, yes, yes.
2: But he, when they start doing terrible stuff,
1: like
2: pouring like a gallon of ranch sauce on like a bunch of hot dogs, and he's just like, he's very dear. Funny.
1: And then there's a guy who counts how long before the recipe adds a block of cream cheese. And then it just cuts off after 3 seconds. And another,
2: it's always going
1: to
2: be that.
1: I get it. You don't have time to chop your own garlic. Who does? You don't have to call it jarlic. You don't have to call it jarlic. Just garlic. We all know that you took it out of a jar. Jarlic, I know it makes it sound. You think it makes it sound it cool and it's your thing. It's not your thing. Somebody else said it before you. Like I said, I like to live in a world where I came up with governator. I didn't. Someone said it before me.
2: The governator.
1: I thought for a long time I was. Then I had to think about it and say, you know what? There's no chance I was the first guy to say governator. No way. So you didn't invite jarlic and you didn't invite wash your sister sauce. So let's just move on.
2: I came up with a few things.
1: Like
2: and
1: what?
2: I can't repeat them. They're terrible.
1: Yeah. I invented
2: I just can't.
1: Yeah.
2: I won't repeat them even in the building. Yeah, but my friends know.
1: You've invented a lot. I've heard you say a lot of stuff. This stuff you can't say?
2: Oh, yeah. Oh, for sure.
1: Oh, please, never. Never. No. Yeah. Never.
2: Everything we talk about, it's related to, you know, our jobs, our news. We have to talk about stuff that's relevant.
1: Yeah, well, I think I was pretty relevant there with my complaints of social media. Jarlic, yeah, so they all have their own thing. No, they don't. That's my point. They don't all have their own thing. They all just have the same thing.
2: Well, you know what? How about this? If they say jarlic, then they don't get on the plane. They have to go pay for their own ticket home, along with the players from Uruguay.
1: Oh, poor Uruguay. These guys got... Not only did they lose a match they were supposed to win, right? They were who were they?
2: They were supposed to win. They played they were supposed to go through in their group.
1: Yeah.
2: They didn't. So what happened? The Federation, the Soccer Federation of Uruguay.
1: Canceled their tickets home.
2: They had a charter plane. Nope.
1: Nope.
2: You guys figure out how to get home. You're stuck in America.
1: No, I think they were in Mexico.
2: Oh, it's even worse.
1: No, but they speak Spanish.
2: Yeah.
1: Yeah.
2: Yeah, but it was like, but how many direct flights? Yeah.
1: Well, maybe they'll reverse caravan.
2: Yeah.
1: There you go. All right, Dad, don't go anywhere. When we come back, we'll keep that heat wave for the end of the show. That's a little crazy. All right, when we come back, we're talking hostile history. Hitler's DNA has finally been revealed. What does it say? But more importantly, what does it not say? Let's take a look at the roads at 640 Toronto. Big trouble traffic.
3: The big trouble traffic spot, the 401 in Milton, eastbound express past Jamestown Parkway. All lanes are blocked with a crash cleanup. Traffic is being forced into the collectors there, causing heavy delays to Highway 25. You may want to get off at Highway 25 and go southbound. Use eastbound steels to avoid those delays. 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I'm Richard Martin, 640 Toronto.
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Hey, it's Greg Brady. Hope you can join us on Tuesday's show. We're in advance of Canada Day, and the heat arrives. The heat vortex, the heat dome, the non-polar bear vortex, whatever. But the point is, it's going to be hot, feeling like the 40s in the daytime, feeling like the 30s overnight. That's the significant thing when it's so hot you can't sleep, as opposed to what you're doing during the daytime. We discuss that. 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
1: Welcome back to the Ben Mulrooney Show. And, you know, it's not every day that as I'm preparing to do a segment, a Hitler joke pops into my head, but I'm going to give it a whirl. There's a stand-up comic who said once, he said, Hitler mobilized his army, willingly killed 6 million Jews, wanted to light the world on fire, and was going, and did so gleefully and seemed to relish in the pain of others. And on in the final days of the Third Reich, he's in his bunker and he gets married to Eva Braun. And the very next day, he puts a bullet in his brain. All that to say, marriage is hard. Yeah. Anyway, not my joke. And if you're easily offended, find someplace else to care. I don't, because I don't. But anyway, that I bring that up because Hitler's bunker has always been shrouded in misinformation and conspiracy theories, and what exactly happened down there, and who exactly died, and who exactly was Hitler when he died. All of those stories are sort of. Well, some of them can be discounted now because recent forensic DNA testing has authenticated the remains of Hitler's bunker definitively. And so talk about this and more from the Hostile History podcast. We're joined by David Boris. David, welcome back to the show.
2: Thanks, Ben. Great to be here, buddy.
1: Yeah. So a lot of people, there are lots of conspiracy theories. That wasn't even Hitler who died, which is, I think, the basis of the movie The Boys from Brazil.
2: I think it's the basis for a lot of things out there right now, unfortunately.
1: Yeah. So talk to me about what we're actually learning.
2: Well, Ben, that's, I wish I was an expert in every field imaginable, but I simply am not. So for this show, I brought on this incredible geneticist, Turi King, who actually grew up on the West Coast here in Canada, where I am in Vancouver, and also a historian, Alex Kay, because they were part of this incredible BBC documentary that not only uncovered Hitler's DNA, that is, got a sample of his DNA, but then did testings on it, came to some serious scientific conclusions about it, and turned it into this amazing documentary. And I was so lucky to have both of them on Hostile History to chat about this.
1: But so tell people, we'll get it in now, we'll get in at the end, but so I don't forget. So when can people hear this?
2: Okay, so it's coming out this Wednesday morning. Okay. So the next episode's going to be fresh this morning. You're getting a lot of real interesting scoop on perhaps one of the most studied humans ever.
1: Well, and studied, but also, for example, that theory that he was not the person who died in the bunker. Yeah. So, but we have definitive proof that A, it actually was him. And there's a number of issues, a number of questions, a number of misinformation campaigns that can be put to rest because of what we learned from his genetics.
2: Yeah, absolutely. I mean, I don't think there's, I mean, there, you know, every major historical figure has a number of theories and conspiracy theories about him. But, you know, there's, just to put it simply, there was a show on a major television broadcast network called Hunting Hitler. Yeah. Basically, the premise being that Hitler had escaped. And, you know, he didn't, you know, just to let everyone know about the story, he didn't. But nonetheless, this has really permeated pop culture, this idea that he somehow did get out.
1: Yeah, there was a Amazon Prime had a show, and I it was never supposed to be taken seriously, but it was called Hunters.
2: There you go.
1: Yeah, and it was over. First season very good, second season terrible. This belief that Adolf Hitler left, but also his motivation for why he hated the Jews can be put to rest because of what they uncovered in these in his genetic code.
2: Well, certainly part of it can. There's no doubt about it. I don't even want to spoil it for the listeners. I know that doesn't help you very much on the show, Ben, but I can certainly tell you that there, you are going to learn a lot about him. But I'll tell you, like, one of the base conspiracies is that because he was rejected from art school, that's what he developed, how he developed his anti-Semitism. Yeah. But we've thrown that right out of the window.
1: Yeah, there's also, but I wonder, there were these rumors that near the end of his life, I mean, he was loading up quite significantly on methamphetamine and cocaine. That's the argument. Mm-hmm. Would that have remained in the blood sample? Would they have been able to tell from the blood that it was recovered?
2: No, I mean, unfortunately, they wouldn't be able to tell. What they could tell is degenerative aspects of his genetics, but all the drug abuse that he was undergoing, and he almost certainly was, by the way. I mean, we have the journals of his private doctor basically telling us the cocktails they were pumping into him. So we have a pretty good idea that he was getting pumped up, but remember, he didn't know he was. He thought this was some sort of magic serum that was being invented. And really, this was a cocktail. And when you go through the list of the cocktails, oh my gosh, the stuff that's being put in his body shouldn't go into any human at all. Oh, but nonetheless, he's being loaded up on this on a day-to-day basis. But what's really even more to the point for the show is the genetic findings. Like who was Hitler genetically speaking? That's the fascinating thing about this episode.
1: Yeah, no, it is. And again, so many, and when you've got a regime like the Nazi regime that ascended so quickly and so violently and created an entire industry around some of the most horrendous things in the world, it's very easy to believe the most outlandish things about a guy like Adolf Hitler, because, you know, if they were capable of doing X, then they would be capable of Y. I'm of the opinion that the more we learn about a person like him, the more we humanize him, the better. Because the second that you call him, a monster, we as human beings, we put up our hands. We're like, no, he's not us. We can't explain him. That's how terrible he was. He's a monster. It's like, no, he actually had a mom and a dad. And at one point they loved him. And he when he was a baby, he probably cooed like every baby. Someone played peekaboo with him and it made him laugh. And then something else happened, and we have to own that so we can make sure that doesn't happen again. The second you put your hands up and say he's a monster, you're sort of washing your hands of the possibility that there could be another one out there.
2: Well, Ben, it sounds like you've actually taken one of my history classes, to be perfectly honest, because I absolutely believe that. And I always tell my students that it's so important to humanize these people, because if we say they're monsters, then none of us are culpable of doing that, right?
1: Yeah.
2: Because if they're just a small, select, crazy fringe group, well, then we're all fine. And none of us could fall into that trap. And that's not the truth, unfortunately, and sadly and darkly, but it isn't the truth, Ben.
1: Yeah. And that's not to say that he was a normal human being. I mean, for all we know,
2: and
1: I don't know what comes out from these genetic tests, but back in the 1930s and 1940s, no one was looking for the telltale signs of mental illness that we would be looking for today, which could, he could have been diagnosed with something, which means he maybe could have been medicated away from some of these tendencies, but instead he was celebrated as the Führer.
2: Yeah, and I think one of the really important things, and this really echoes the findings, remember, your genetics do not define really who you are as a person, right? So there is no DNA code that says you will be a mass murderer, that you will design the Holocaust. So we have to be very cautious with our findings, not to just jump to sort of X goes to Y goes to Z. We have to, understand that there's a lot of other nurture and nature factors that get involved in why someone would become, a homicidal maniac like Hitler did. But like you've said, to go back to your main point, we have to humanize him. We have to make him so that we understand he is a person who ended up committing these atrocities. And that means that we have a better understanding of maybe perhaps people that might do that today.
1: Absolutely. Well, I will be listening to this with intent, the Hostile History podcast out on Wednesday. David Boris, the host, thank you very much for joining us. And I wish you a very happy Canada Day, my friend.
2: Thanks, Ben. Take care, buddy. Go Canada, go.
1: Go Canada, go. Absolutely. And just a reminder, if you want more BMS, we put out a podcast each and every day. We can find even more content on X, on Instagram, and on YouTube. What do we have coming up for our Toronto audience? Oh, well, this is news. We've got one of the contenders for mayor of Toronto coming in. I'll let you guess which one is going to be talking to us, because there's certain people I haven't been able to talk to for a while. But one of them is talking to us about, I think, a pretty big, bold plan. Would you call it a bold plan?
3: A correction,
1: a level set. I like that. On a pretty big, controversial issue in the city of Toronto. Yeah, it's a big one. And I'm really glad that this person is going to be joining us here on the show to discuss. Also, here's another question. Once you hear this, maybe we'll have a chance to hear from our audience, to hear what they have to say. Is that a possibility? Yeah, so there we go. So you're going to hear from this person on what I think is a very interesting correction. And then we're going to hear from you to think whether this person is on the right path or not. Don't go anywhere. This is the Ben Mulrooney Show.
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16: Is Global News. It's 27 degrees at 5 o'clock. I'm Danny Longo. A multi-day heat event is underway and could make Canada Day celebrations risky for some. A Toronto mayoral candidate is proposing changes to the name of Sankofa Square. And Ontario's education minister is warning parents not to pull their kids out of school for sports. We'll get to all that after we check on the drive. Here's 640 Toronto, Big Trouble Traffic.
17: The big trouble traffic spot, the 400 southbound past Finch. There's a crash. Two center lanes are blocked, causing heavy delays back to Steeles. For the 401 in Milton, the eastbound express lanes past James Snow Parkway. All lanes are blocked with the crash cleanup. 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Those are the Big Trouble traffic spots. I'm Richard Martin, 640 Toronto.
16: Canada Day festivities are coming with a risk of heat stroke this week as Environment Canada forecasts an extended period of hot and humid weather for southern Ontario. Meteorologist Simon Legault says it's the first major heat event of the summer.
18: Temperature will be rising, humidity will be rising as well, and we will reach temperature, not record-breaking temperatures, but the strongest part of that heat wave would be on the Wednesday and Thursday, just in time for Canada Day, and humidex values would reach probably over 45 in the GTA.
16: In the GTA, temperatures are expected to stay above 32 almost all week, and an orange heat warning has now been issued. The lows overnight won't be providing much relief either, as temperatures will hover around the mid to low 20s. Environment Canada is asking people to check on older or at-risk people and to watch for early signs of heat exhaustion, which include headache, nausea, dizziness, thirst, and

0: public reaction, with some supporting the changes and others questioning the need for a permanent police presence. Ontario's education minister is advising parents to not pull their kids out of school for sports tournaments as new attendance rules will kick in. Starting this upcoming school year in grades 9 and 10, attendance and participation will be 15% of a final mark. And in grades 11 and 12, it will be 10%. Education Minister Paul Calandra says that attendance rates in Ontario high schools are among the worst in the country and something must be done. He says education should be kids' priority and parents should keep them in school, as the province will monitor the new rules over the next year and make additional changes if needed. The Ontario Science Centre has reopened at its interim location in Toronto. It's at the city's Harbourfront Centre pop-up with an expanded footprint.
1: This place is beautiful down here on the water. It is one of the best waterfronts in North America, if not the world. And we have an opportunity to transform that and bring a new generation of learners and young children to be inspired right here on that waterfront. And so it's worth the investment to me.
0: The province abruptly closed the Science Centre at its East Toronto location 2 years ago with only a few hours warning due to urgent roof repairs that have been disputed by workers and critics. Construction is now underway on its new permanent home at Ontario Place that is set to open its doors in 2029. Canada will learn its next FIFA World Cup opponent tonight when the Netherlands takes on Morocco in the round of 32. Stephen Eustachio's stoppage time winner lifted Canada to a historic 1-0 victory over South Africa on Sunday, sending the men's team to the round of 16 for the first time. The Canadians will face the winner in Houston on Saturday with a place in the World Cup quarterfinals on the line. A look at the forecast from the Global News Weather Center. An orange level heat warning is in effect as a long duration heat event begins Tuesday. Cloudy tonight, a 40% chance of some showers, a low of 19. Tomorrow, mix of sun and clouds, a 40% chance of rain, high of 33. Then cloudy overnight, a slight chance of showers, a low of 26. On Wednesday, mix of sun and clouds, a slight chance of some showers, a high of 35. It's 27 degrees in downtown Toronto. If you want to be the first to know, sign up for breaking news alerts at globalnews.ca. I'm Danny Longo. This is Global News.

0: Happy FIFA, Intrepid.
1: Happy FIFA to you too,
0: happy
1: man.
0: Happy FIFA, Joy.
1: Happy FIFA.
0: But most importantly, happy FIFA, Greg Brady.
1: Yes.
0: Do we have our song for him? Do we have that FIFA song?
2: Oh, we did.
0: We'll find it later. But oh, we got it. Let's play the happy FIFA song.
3: It's FIFA, that's right. We don't call it the World Cup because of trademark infringement. So it's FIFA.
0: Happy FIFA, Greg Brady.
1: I forgot we made that song.
0: I remembered. Hey, speaking of something I remembered that I lost last week at News or Nonsense.
1: I remember that very clearly.
0: Yes, but it was a lot of fun. It was the first time that we did it with a member of the BMS Army or whatever the heck we want to call that group.
1: Richard beat you handily.
0: Yes, well, he beat me by two. Yeah, you're right.
1: He went perfect.
0: He did. Well, tune in every Friday at 5:30 for your chance to go head-to-head with the current loser, and News or Nonsense presented by Pizzaville. If you beat me, you're going to win a $100 Pizzaville gift card, as did Richard. If I come out on top, the prize rolls over to the following week and doubles in value, growing bigger and bigger until finally somebody takes it home.
1: Think about what you can get for $200. My, oh my.
0: Well, let's see. There's a celebratory special at Pizzaville, by the way. They're going to run it from Monday to Wednesday.
1: They're happy. They're excited about Canada winning.
0: Yeah, so you can get a 24-slice pizza party, 24 wings for $46 or $48. So if you have $100, you can do that twice.
1: Yep.
0: And if you get 200, you can do that four times. You can do that a lot. The party special will feed six people for a slight... I don't have to do the math here, but depending on how hungry you are, you're going to feed anywhere between four and eight people, I guess. Lots and lots of wings as well. So order for pickup now at 416-736-3636. I'm salivating.
1: It's a good number to remember.
0: Yes, 416-736-3636.
1: Yeah,
0: Pizzaville.
1: A lot of 36.
0: Yes. Hey, okay, so look... In the city of Toronto, we are hopeful

0: Those of us on the center right are hopeful that the fewer people who join the fray in an attempt to topple Olivia Chow and make it a one-on-one race, that will be a fair fight, right? Last time you saw discipline on the left, Olivia Chow had the left open to herself. And on the right, you had people dividing and cutting into each other's vote. And Olivia Chow won with 15% of the total possible votes out there. And so so the hope is the fewer the better. However, we have our eyes open across the country for colorful mayoral candidates. And in Toronto, we have colorful mayoral candidates.
1: In Kitchener. There's a couple of very colorful ones. We got to get into it at some point.
0: We'll get into that. I find they put a smile on my face. It just does. I don't know why. It's adorable.
1: Yeah,
0: adorable.
1: They are
0: in a non-serious way.
1: Yes.
0: Okay. But then Hamilton says, "You got colorful candidates. Hold my beer," says Scarlett Gillespie. Now her website presents as it's normal enough.
1: Yeah, open it up. It's a
0: progressive. It reads it like a progressive roadmap, and you know, like I said, you can take it or leave it. It's absolutely your right. It doesn't really matter. Leadership that understands, solutions that work. Home platform articles. A mayor for the people. Meet Scarlett Gillespie. And it's she's worked in the YWCA, Hamilton, a Woman of Distinction Award, and City Housing Hamilton. And she's got some like left of center ideas. All of that, I salute.
1: Perfectly
0: it.
1: Fine for I people who like to.
0: If that's your thing, this could be your candidate. But let's listen to a little bit of the audio. And I'm going to have to tell you about why this audio is. If you're only listening on the radio, you're not going to get it. So let's listen to the audio.
2: I knew I wanted to run for mayor when Andrea Horvath refused to meet with me when I was the victim of a hate crime, and we were at the safety summit and she had her communications person, Amanda Kinnaird, stand in front of me like I was a feral dog when I actually just wanted to be respected. That's when I knew I wanted to run for mayor.
1: She wants respect, Ben.
0: She's wearing a hand puppet.
1: Yeah, okay, that's the problem with that.
0: It's a hand puppet.
1: And also... It's talking along with her.
0: Yeah, the hand puppet's doing the talking. Like, I don't know if there's no ventriloquism going on. I don't believe that she thinks. I don't know if it's a comfort sock. I don't know. And yes, I am making light. I absolutely am. And I'm not going to live in a world where shame on you, Ben. I'm not going to live in a world where it's normal. I'm not. And so, because this woman has a platform that makes sense if you're on the left, and seems to be well-spoken, and I bet gives a great interview. You will not be taken seriously with a sock puppet on your hand. And if you think that you can change the world and bend it to your will, where people will take you seriously if you shout them down or if you call them names, never going to happen. It's never going to happen. Ditch the sock puppet or you won't be taken seriously. It's one or the other. You have the choice. Do you want to be mayor? If you want to be mayor, you ditch the sock puppet. Am I wrong?
1: No. The one thing I'm really disappointed about is that I cannot find the sock puppet's name.
0: Yeah, well, maybe he or she or they want to be anonymous.
1: Socky?
0: So who knows? Listen, don't ascribe gender. We don't know.
1: I don't know if Saki ascribes gender.
0: Well, we don't know. But my point is, you can't have everything you want.
1: No.
0: And you cannot be somebody who walks around talking with a sock puppet on your hand and have serious ambitions to be mayor. Can't.
1: No.
0: And if Hamilton wants to elect the first sock puppet co-mayor, go for it.
1: Thing is, I don't think the sock puppet's on the ballot.
0: Exactly.
1: So, is she going to split the vote?
0: It's interesting.
1: There's a lot of things there.
0: Unanswered questions. Yeah. But I'm not going to live in a world where I'm going to say, good for you. Hey, yes, good for you. You want to have a sock puppet. No, you can't do that if you want to be mayor. And if nobody's told you that yet, fire your team. Fire them. If there are people on your team telling you can be mayor whilst having your hand up a sock puppet's ass, while on stage, trying to be taken seriously, if those people are telling you, Scarlett Gillespie, that those two things can coexist, fire your team. Fire them. They're lying to you, or they don't know what they're talking about.
1: I'm going to go out on a limb here, Ben.
0: Yeah.
1: She doesn't have a team.
0: I don't know. Maybe she does. I don't know. I don't know how popular she is.
1: I don't know. I mean, maybe the sock puppet's got a team.
0: But no, listen. Again, I'm making fun to say it's a bad idea. I'm not going to sit here and make fun of you for having a sock puppet. If you want to have a sock puppet, that's fine. I'm making fun of you for thinking that you can have a sock puppet and be mayor. And be taken seriously enough to be mayor.
1: And demand to be respected.
0: Well, that we don't know if that story has anything to do with the sock puppet. But again, you're demanding respect also, you kind of have to, I mean, you got to earn it. And whatever. That's 601. We did not get to the rest of this, which is a shame. Because we got lots to get to. We had a whole thing about being fiscally responsible. Being proud of being fiscally responsible.
1: Well, we'll get into that in a minute.
0: We'll get into that in a minute. All right. When we come back, we are. Is it the thing yet? No, that's at 5:30.
1: 5:30.
0: Okay. So I guess, yeah, well, we'll bring it up in the next segment. Yeah. All right. Don't go anywhere. How can you be proud of being fiscally responsible? See what I did with the word proud there? I think you know what I'm talking about. Let's take a look at the roads with 640 Toronto. Big trouble traffic.
3: The big trouble traffic spots, the 401 in Milton, eastbound express lanes past James Snow Parkway. All lanes are blocked with a crash cleanup. Drivers are getting forced into the collectors. On the 401 eastbound express at Yonge Street, there's a crash cleanup block in the right lane. And the QEW westbound off-ramp to Mississauga Road, stalled vehicle block in the right lane. 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Those are the big trouble traffic spots. I'm Richard Martin, 640 Toronto.
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6: 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Ribs are already marinating, aren't they?
7: 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But there's a system moving through. And if it hits a 4 o'clock...
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7: Clears by 2. UV is solid all afternoon. Bug index is low.
6: So fire it up.
7: Yeah. Yeah, okay. Fire it up.
6: You're bringing me a plate, right?
8: The Weather Network. Radar, UV, outdoor conditions. So you never have to guess. Check in, live it. 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
2: Well, the Pride Parade was yesterday, and honestly, I had almost forgotten about it. I was trying to go downtown, and then the cops diverted me. It would have been nice if the cops had let us know a few blocks earlier so we could have self-diverted instead of getting to a bottleneck. But this is one of those big moments. I mean, since I've lived in Toronto, one of the key points of one of the crown jewels of sort of outdoor activities that brings people downtown, brings people from all over to Toronto, is Pride. And so the parade was yesterday. The prime minister showed up. The mayor was there. There was a lot of that going on. There was an announcement by the head of Pride that he didn't want it to be political, but it's hard to see Pride as anything but political. Pride Toronto is facing a roughly $700,000 to $800,000 funding deficit. And that's caused by a number of things. There's withdrawal and pullback from corporate sponsorships. So to make up for the shortfall, organizers were appealing to the public for donations alongside pushing for dedicated financial assistance from provincial and federal governments.
3: Political.
2: Yeah, so that's political. It's hard not for that to be political. But dedicated financial assistance, that to me,
3: That's not even bailout. Just fund us.
2: Like a government program. Fund us. That sits poorly with me. It does. Let's talk about this. There was a time where they made money. There was a time where the Pride was profitable. And do we have time to get to go back in the Wayback Machine from last year?
3: Yes. Last year, that would be clip number 7.
2: Yeah. So let's remember last year, Home Depot, for whatever reasons, pulled back from their corporate sponsorship of Pride. They said that they were going to support the community in other ways. That's absolutely their right. It's actually even more their right when they saw that possible. And this could be the reason. I even said it last year on the radio. I don't know what the reason is. One of the reasons could be the increasingly political tone of Queers for Palestine and the aggressive nature of certain voices within that community, tarring and feathering people they disagree with, right? So that could be one of the reasons Home Depot didn't want to be associated. And they politely declined to double down and join the fray again. Here's how the mayor last year treated Home Depot for saying a thanks but no thanks.
4: Yeah, don't shop at Home Depot, guys. Rona, okay. Yeah, there are other choices.
2: So let's see. So a longtime sponsor who put lots of money into Pride said, hey, listen, we're done. Thank you very much. But we're going to do something else with our philanthropic dollars. The mayor of the city thought, OK, here's how we bring more sponsors to the table. We'll name and shame the one that just left. That guarantees that more are going to come. We'll name and shame them and we'll direct people to shop at their competitor.
3: And then she topped up their funds with taxpayer dollars,
2: helped Pride with our tax dollars.
3: They were $300,000 short.
2: Yep.
3: And she says, we're going to give you $350,000 plus a raise every year.
2: Yeah. So the context, just remember from last year, Home Depot and Google pulled their sponsorships, and that created the significant shortfall. And Olivia Chow said, don't shop there, but that's okay because the private money, the money that was coming from private industry like Home Depot and Google, that's okay. Taxpayers gotcha. We gotcha, baby. We gotcha. And not only that, we're going to guarantee it for a few years. And that's great for 1 year, right? It's great for 1 year while Pride rights the ship, right? Like the goal is, okay, wow, we got a problem here. We used to make money. Now we're not making any, and the people that used to be on our side, they're cutting bait. They're going somewhere else. Now, it's good that the city stepped in. So what are we going to do? Are we going to look inward and see how we can best attract corporate sponsors? How we can best bring as many people in as possible so that we don't have to rely on federal funding? Like, you would think that would be priority number one, righting the ship so that Pride can ascend to the top of the pantheon of outdoor public experiences that it used to be.
3: And live within your means.
2: Yeah, and live within your... Are we going to cut our staff? Are we going to lower our overhead? No, no. What we're going to do is we're going to ask the municipal level to give us more money. We're going to ask provincial level to give us more money with the government-dedicated Pride Festival Support Fund that would pay $1.5 million per year over 3 years. And then at the federal level, they've Ottawa announced that the Pride was going to get money. I mean, they're operating.
3: But all of those three levels of government, in terms of the economics, in terms of how they give out the money,
2: yeah,
3: they're maxed out in terms of Pride has gotten the maximum they can possibly get.
2: Right. And they want more. Like, they're operating with government subsidies with, doesn't sound like a whole lot of government oversight. Like,
3: nope.
2: Are they
3: thumbing their nose at sponsors again this year?
2: Look, I said this about Chris Brown years ago when Chris Brown was upset that no one was playing his music, but he'd sort of beaten Rihanna. You're not entitled to be famous. Once you were famous, that doesn't entitle you to be famous forever. Once you were a star and people loved you, that doesn't entitle you to their love forever. There is such a thing as turning them off. There is such a thing as other people coming in and filling the void that you've left. And Pride is not entitled to be the thing that it once was. It has to earn it each and every year. And one of the ways you earn it is by showing that you are a responsible steward of public funds, but you're also able to go out there and get private funds. And it seems like they are giving up on the private funds. Like, you ask yourself, why would Home Depot step away? Why would these the corporate dollars say they want to go somewhere else? Now, I'm sure this is a very small thing, but this could be an indicator as to the tonal shift of Pride. Let's listen to Audio 6.

0: I mean... Cops are not your friends.
1: Blood money.
0: Banks killed the Anishinaabe. They've got blood money. Like, how many times can you turn it up to 11 in one song?
1: And this is just somebody that's performing on one of the stages.
0: This is
1: there.
0: One person, but she's getting some callbacks. I mean, or it might not be a she. I don't know. This performer.
1: Yeah.
0: I don't know if they speak to it. I don't know how big of a. But I do. I've seen the Queers for Palestine. I've seen those things. I've seen the cops are not allowed unless they're in civilian clothes. Like, I've seen enough of that stuff to say, like, you're either part of the community or you're not. And you've decided that Banks killed First Nations, and it's all blood money.
1: You can't be edgy and independent and then ask for huge corporate sponsors.
0: Or ask for government subsidies. Like, come on. Like, what are you? Are you railing against the man? But then the government, which is the biggest man, is going to come and pull your chestnuts out of the fire? Like, it's one or the other. And it seems like you want to be all things. And you want to exclude a whole bunch of people under the rainbow tent of inclusion. Because apparently banks have no place. That's a lot of Canadians work for banks. A lot of Canadians depend on banks.
1: Home Depot's got no place.
0: But what does it say about the advancement of LGBT rights where somebody from that community can get up on stage and have the hottest of hot takes in complete safety and security? Kind of tells me that we've arrived to a pretty good place.
1: Yeah, absolutely. Right? That's right? A good way of putting it.
0: So if you can get up there and cast aspersions on everything and everyone.
1: Be thankful you're allowed to do that. In this society,
0: yes, yeah.
1: Because you got your Free Palestine sign, you go over there,
0: you're not
1: doing that.
0: No, exactly. So, again, I think it's a crisis.
1: Go to a lot of places in the world.
0: I think it's a crisis of identity. I don't know that these corporate sponsors want to be associated with a group that doesn't know what it is. Like, is it pride or is that person singing? Like what? Back in the day, it used to be about some pretty positive stuff. Cops are not our friends and blood money. I mean, pick a lane, figure out who you are. Maybe the corporate sponsors will come back. I mean, But
1: are they going to come back if they hear that?
0: Well, that,
1: if they hear that sort of idea, I mean, this doesn't, they're not speaking for all of Pride.
0: Of course
1: absolutely not.
0: Of course they're not. But that person feels comfortable enough to say that at Pride.
1: And you don't know. And you know what? If the people who are part of these big corporations see this and also if they're, family-friendly corporations, they go, you know what? I don't think Pride has become very... It's lost its family-friendly label.
0: And sponsors help pay the bills. They help keep the lights on. I mean, and if you... Honestly, if you think that the future of Pride is perpetual government funding, well, what a great irony. What a great irony that this movement that was born of pushing back against those institutions and saying, we have a right to be here, is now dependent on those very institutions. It's quite rich. It's quite rich. And anyway, figure out who you are and maybe the money will come back. But I promise you that long-term success is not going to come from government subsidies and exclusively government subsidies. That's what, all we have to say about that. When we come back, we have our chat with the mayoral candidate who's got a correction to make on something that I think is going to get a lot of buy-in from the listeners of the Ben Mulrooney Show. When many are confused, some people see a clear path. The first project worthy of recommending, Frank Leo and Associates Luxury Division, is exclusively representing a very cool new residential property in the heart of Forest Hill. 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
1: Welcome back to the Ben Mulrooney Show, and very pleased to have on the show mayoral candidate Brad Bradford. Brad, some good news came out, or a good snapshot. Polls are not good news; they are simply a snapshot in time. But showing in a one-on-one race, it's a healthy head-to-head with incumbent Olivia Chow. Congratulations on the headway.
2: Hey, thanks. Yeah, we're moving in the right direction. And as you said, it's a snapshot in time. And you never want to get too high about the polls. You don't want to get too low about the polls. But you just keep working every day. And I think our message is broadly resonating with Torontonians. And equally important, they're asking the question, is the city moving in the right direction? And I think a lot of people... more and more saying maybe not. It's time for change.
1: Well, you know, one of the things that I've said is I'm done with performative efforts by city councilors that do nothing to unite us and do nothing to help particular groups in this city. The move to Sankofa Square was divisive. It was expensive. It was stupid. And it was divorced from history and rational thought. So all of those X's against it. And I think that was that took us in a bad direction as a city. And you have you've got some news on that front.
2: Yeah, you're absolutely right. It was all of those things. And I would add that the mayor deliberately misled council and misled the public at the time of that decision back in 2023. She went out and did a press conference. She told everyone that she had the BIA on board, that she had the Young Dundas Square Association on board. And that was not true because 48 hours later, half of them resigned. Yeah. So, you know, this was a bit of a bait and switch. And Torontonians were not on board with this. And we saw that in the months afterwards. And so today I announced a proposal to do three things, all in an effort to restore Young and Dundas Square to its potential and to what it once was. Because, you know, I'm sure you have memories of Young and Dundas Square as I do. This is the busiest, most prominent intersection in the entire country.
1: Yeah.
2: You got 100,000 people a day that move through Young Dundas Square. And I remember growing up in Hamilton watching on Much Music bands like the Red Hot Chili Peppers and The Hip playing free shows there. But if you go today, It's a wasteland.
1: Yeah.
2: You know, there's open air drug use. There's garbage everywhere. It's not safe and it's not clean. So I want to clean it up. I want to restore to the prominent, vibrant square that it should be. We're going to call it Toronto Square. We're going to clean this place up. We're going to have a police substation at Young and Dundas Square, at the new Toronto Square. And we're going to put a real effort into doing some programming around it. So that there is lots of activity going on there, the type of activity that we want to see. And then lastly, we're going to celebrate the stories of great Torontonians and great Canadians who have made this city and this country what it is today. We've got a huge amount of digital billboards and displays in the square. And my proposal is to work with corporate sponsorship, corporate partners those stories.
1: Brad Bradford, you're going to work with evil corporations? I can't hold on a sec. That's a terrible, terrible. Yeah, I mean, you're selling the soul of the square, Brad Bradford.
2: Well, for anyone who's been there today, you would notice that there's no shortage of corporate sponsorship or advertisement that's going on there. And I would just say, like, it's also a great opportunity to celebrate Torontonians. You know, this should be the Canadian version of Times Square.
1: Yeah.
2: And for a generation, it was the epicenter of city life downtown. You were there for celebrating festivals and global and local artists, and the whole city gathered there. But today, that's not it. Mm. So how do we tell the story of great Canadians using the digital space? To me, that is a great way to revitalize this square.
1: Brad,
2: so whether that's, you know, vile.
1: Well, I was going to ask as well, like, as part of this reimagining of Young Dundas, I'm going to pretend Sankofa doesn't happen, but into Toronto Square, is there also going to be a push to actually reimagine the physical space itself? Because, you know, it was what was promised when they redesigned it a couple of decades ago has not materialized. And I've seen a lot of artist renderings of what it could be and what it could become. And this is what we have is not good enough for, as you said, the epicenter of the cultural life of the city.
2: Yeah, I think that we can go back to the drawing board on this, and it starts with making sure that it's clean and it's safe. You know, I walked over to the press conference that we did up on the Jack Astor's patio overlooking the square, and it was really nice of them to host us. But on my way there, you know, I saw people who were laying on the ground half naked. I saw people who were using drugs. And, you know, that's, of course, uncomfortable. It's not good for those individuals that clearly need help. You can't get that help in the public square. They need to be connected with treatment options. But, you know, a reporter asked me the question, do you feel unsafe? I said, well, if I had my 3-year-old daughter, yeah, I wouldn't feel very good about it. And as a result, you don't have families down there. Tourists are avoiding it. And again, this place that used to have such a prominent role in our city and our country is what's more like a wasteland than it does like a place that you would want to go and spend any time.
1: I'm speaking with Brad Bradford, mayoral candidate, who has told us that as part of his platform, he is going to change the name from Sankofa Square to Toronto Square, bringing in sponsors, adding a substation for the police. Mental health practitioners will be there as well, reinventing the space as well so that it can become central to the cultural heartbeat of the city as it once was. But Brad, I got to ask, how much is this going to cost?
2: Well, it's not going to cost taxpayers a dollar. And that's my commitment. Again, this is one of the most, it is the most prominent intersection in the entire country. This is the financial capital of Canada. There is a tremendous amount of retail and commercial partners in the vicinity. And this is a great opportunity for sponsorship activation. Yeah. And in fact, Ben, we had one lined up until Mayor Chow changed it to Sankofa Square without talking to anyone. There was actually corporate sponsorship money that was available, that was lined up. My understanding is we were in the closing stages of inking an agreement there. And Mayor Chow completely sidetracked the whole thing. And big surprise, with the direction that it's gone now, people are not knocking on the door to sponsor or partner around this thing.
1: So Brad, if we can, talk to me about how you're going to make this happen, because, you know, some people said this was never put to a vote when Young Dundas became Sankofa. By what mechanism are you going to do this? Is this something that you can do with the strong mayor powers if you get elected, saying, elect me and I'm going to make that change, and that's enough of an expression of democratic will? Or is there some other mechanism by which you're going to bring city council along for the ride?
2: I think putting it to the people of Toronto as part of our platform in this mayoral race, you know, we're looking for a mandate. And I think a lot of people want the city to be cleaned up.
1: Yeah.
2: I think they want the city to be safer. And again, a prominent intersection like Yonge and Dundas, the idea of Toronto Square, where we celebrate Torontonians and Canadians, where we program it, where we invest in a police substation to make it safer, where we connect people who have issues with drug use and mental health, where they can get the treatment off-site where they need it, not in a public square, that resonates with a lot of people, and I'm seeking a mandate from Torontonians on that. When we're successful in the fall, this is a motion that will come before council. We will have campaigned on it, and we will have the mandate from Torontonians, and I expect at that point a lot of my council colleagues would get on board with this as well.
1: All right. Well, Brad Bradford, thank you so much for this. Toronto Square, it'll be nice, you know, years from now where we can celebrate Canada Day in Toronto Square. It's got a nice ring to it. In the meantime, I hope that you and your family enjoy a great Canada Day on the 1st. Thank you very much for joining us here, Brad Bradford.
2: Thanks very much, Ben. We'll see you soon.
1: All right, we're going to take calls after this. 416-870-6400 or 1-888-225-TALK. You just heard from Brad Bradford. If he becomes mayor, Sankofa Square will be no more. It will be Toronto Square. It's going to be reimagined. It's going to be safer. It's going to have mental health professionals at the ready. It's going to have corporate sponsorship within the square that is going to bring that place to life. That's his vision. Is that something that we need in this city? Give us a call, 416-870-6400 or 1-888-225-TALK. Take a look at the roads with 640 Toronto. Big trouble traffic.
3: The big trouble traffic spot is still the 401 in Milton. Eastbound Express past James Snow Parkway. All lanes are blocked with a crash cleanup. Drivers are getting forced into the collectors. Also, on the 401 Eastbound Express at Yonge Street, a crash cleanup block in the right lane. 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Those are the Big Trouble traffic spots. I'm Richard Martin, 640 Toronto.
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10: Standing in your driveway, looking at the sky. Ribs are already marinating, aren't they?
11: Yeah, since yesterday. But there's a system moving through. And if it hits a 4 o'clock...
10: What does the radar say?
11: Yeah, clears by 2. UV is solid all afternoon. Bug index is low.
10: So fire it up.
11: Yeah. Yeah, okay. Fire it up.
10: You're bringing me a plate, right?
12: 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Radar, UV, outdoor conditions. So you never have to guess. 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
13: Hey, it's Greg Brady. Hope you can join us on Tuesday's show. We're in advance of Canada Day, and the heat arrives. The heat vortex, the heat dome, the non-polar bear vortex, whatever. But the point is, it's going to be hot, feeling like the 40s in the daytime, feeling like the 30s overnight. That's the significant thing when it's so hot you can't sleep, as opposed to what you're doing during the daytime. 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
1: Well, it looks like Germany just tied it up with Paraguay. Yeah, is that right, Paraguay? Yeah, yeah, 1-1. Germany just came out and dropped a bomb.
2: I think the way you said it first is
1: Paraguay.
2: Correct. Yes, exactly.
1: Yes, in the 54th minute of, is that the, of regulation?
3: No, no, normal time, yeah.
1: Normal time. All right, so listen, prior to the break, we were hearing from mayoral candidate Brad Bradford, who says that Sankofa Square's days are numbered. That experiment in progressive, asinine, ignorant history nonsense is going to be gone under a Brad Bradford mayoral Toronto, and he wants to bring about Toronto Square. He says it won't cost us a penny because sponsorship dollars are going to flow as they should have the first time. He's going to make sure that there's a police presence there all the time, that there will be mental health professionals there for people in crisis. This is going to celebrate Toronto and Torontonians and Canadians, and it's going to, and it will be back as the cultural heartbeat of the city of Toronto. Sounds good to me, but I'm just one man, so let's check in with Donald. Donald, welcome to the show.
4: Great show, Ben. Love you. Your talk straight from the heart.
1: Thank you. What do you think of Toronto Square?
4: It's beautiful.
1: Yeah. Yeah.
4: It's,
1: I think,
4: Sankofa. Nobody knows what it is. It's the stupidest thing there was, and it's going to cost no money. He's promising. Mr. Bradford, when he gets elected, hopefully nobody else runs against him on the right.
1: Yeah.
4: But once he gets elected, he shoots from the heart. He loves Toronto. He wants to make it a better place, and that's what we need.
1: And I think, some will say, well, why not go back to Young Dundas Square? No sense in fighting that fight anymore. Like the ideologues on city council were able to convince enough people that our history was not our history. So let's give them something they can't complain about. Toronto Square. I dare you.
4: I'm sure there'll be people on the left saying that's not the right name anyway. So.
1: No, of course not. Of course. Yeah. But you're right. Anyway, Donald, thank you so much for the call.
4: Thank you. Go Canada, go.
1: Go Canada, go. Absolutely. Don't forget that after they convinced everybody that Henry Dundas, his slave trade legacy was a racist, so he was not. We lost sponsorships and plunging revenue, and we named it after a Ghanaian term with no real connection to the city. And so he's decided to turn the page on the entire Dundas Square versus Sankofa Square. And the most uniting name that you could come up with is Toronto Square. I completely get it. So let's go with Tony. Tony, welcome.
5: Hey, Ben. I don't think Olivia and her people did their research when they forgot the fact that people, gay people, homosexuals in Ghana are persecuted.
1: Oh, I know.
5: Not imprisoned.
1: Oh, I know.
5: So Sankofa is like, that's like saying, you know, opening a lemonade stand in Jonestown.
1: Yeah. No, listen, the irony, the left, the far left doesn't get irony. They don't get irony. They are too focused on their mission. And their mission is to undermine us by rewriting our history, dividing us by sticking us in silos of identity politics, making us see an enemy in each other when there was no enemy to begin with. This is all part of, it's either by design or by really crappy accident. But
5: by design, Ben. Can you use your influence and get a change to Ryerson Square?
1: Well,
5: that would really be poetic.
1: Well, let me tell you, I think like Toronto Metropolitan University. When has anybody ever referred to Toronto as a metropolitan area? It's not an expression we use. We use Greater Toronto Area, right? And so TMU, it sounds like the name of a school in a Canadian drama. You know, like it doesn't sound like a real school, and it's devoid of history, and it's devoid of real history. I mean, can you imagine being a graduate of the history department at TMU? The irony, but again, the left doesn't get irony. Anyway, thank you very much, my friend. I appreciate it. Bye bye. Yeah, listen, I love this. It's really hard to fight against this. So, because think about it. Think about when you're standing in Sankofa Square and you do a 360, what do you see? You see sponsors. You see the names of corporate entities everywhere, as far as the eye can see. But for some reason, we are against the idea of allowing those corporate dollars inside the square. Why? Well, I think it's because the left feels that they can take as many dollars as they need out of the taxpayer for as long as they need. They'll just keep hiking our taxes for stuff like that. And I suspect that Brad Bradford and others like him believe, you know what? A little more respect for the taxpayer. And if there's some money out there from good corporate citizens who want to do the right thing, we'll get that. And we'll give a break to the taxpayer who's been shouldering the load on this nonsense forever. That's what I think. I feel a little more respect for the taxpayer, a little more respect for our history, a little more respect for the things that unite us, as opposed to being as divisive as possible. Finding a white supremacist around every corner, finding a reason to mistrust your neighbor at every turn. Like enough of that stuff. And yeah, maybe a massive mandate is going to be enough to shut these people up. And get them to see that the folly of their ways. But I kind of like it. But again, devil's in the details. I say that all the time. I have to be consistent. You know, he says it's not going to cost us anything. I do believe that they've got to box up the whole thing. They've got to put a box around the whole thing and redesign it from the ground up. Make it a more accessible space. Make it a more natural space. I'd like to see trees. I would like to see more places to sit. I would like to see almost like a mini amphitheater in one area where you could have small performances as well as the stage that allows for bigger performances. And you know what? Have Torontonians submit architectural designs. Like, let's make it a square for the people by somebody in this city, a young Torontonian who designs something better. Let's bring Steve into the conversation. Steve, welcome.
2: Yeah, thanks. For what it's worth, based on what you just said, I fully support that, which is allow the people who live and exist in society today to influence how they want their society to look.
1: Yeah.
2: Versus keeping these archaic names of people from 200 years ago that nobody even can remember anything they did for the city, right?
1: Yeah, but one of the ways you can remember what they did for the city is to keep their names on things.
2: Well, like Dundas, what are your five favorite contributions that Dundas made to Toronto?
1: What are my five? What are your five?
2: Well, I don't have any. That's why I have no problem whatsoever with someone taking his name off.
1: Yeah, but hold on. But by that standard, there's, by that standard, we would forget a whole bunch of people. Like that's...
2: Well, who cares? But you've already forgotten them. So no, even though their names are on these buildings and their names on the streets, nobody can remember anything about them.
1: But if that...
2: Why did they fight so hard to keep their names on there?
1: Well, first of all, because in learning, when it came time for the Dundas thing or the Ryerson thing, Henry Dundas's biggest crime was recognizing the truth that it was going to take years to get certain people, legislators in the UK, on board with getting rid of slavery. That's what, and so he changed a word in a law that recognized in order to get it done over the finish line, he was going to take a few years to get there, as opposed to doing it all in one fell swoop. And for that crime of being cognizant of political will, he was canceled as a racist. And so when people abuse of history, weaponize false versions of history for their own purposes, yeah, people like me are going to pick up the thing, even though we didn't particularly care for Henry Dundas.
2: That would make you fight so hard to keep his name on the building.
1: Well, because truth matters.
2: On the street.
1: Truth matters,
2: right.
1: Steve. What do you mean?
2: But it has nothing to do with truth, Ben. What I'm saying to you is you're fighting tooth and nail to defend the right of a guy 150 years ago to keep his name in the building. You don't even know who the guy is. You don't know anything about him.
1: I literally just told you about him. About what was lied about him and why he matters. He was called a racist, and the one thing about him, like they literally came up with the one thing they cannot say about him. And if you think it's okay to leverage, to call something it's not, I don't know what to tell you. But I literally told you the one thing that matters about him, that should matter to everybody. And by the way, like, let's be honest, because what if you had a legacy? What if you had a legacy, Steve, and years from now, somebody decided they didn't like it and they turned you into a villain, into a demon? I think you'd have a problem with that.
2: Ben, we all have legacies. And as I say, if you're going to fight to keep someone's name in a position of prominence in a culture, you should at least know something about the person.
1: But I literally did.
2: I just want to make. And it has to do with, again, just misleading people. I might be wrong, and I would encourage your station to employ a little bit of journalism, but I read that Brad Bradford actually voted to change the name to Sankofa Square. And I'll say this again. I'm a Brad Bradford supporter. I'm not an Olivia Child supporter, or I'm an anybody but Child supporter. I'll put it that way. But I find it fascinating that both you and Brad Bradford, who were on the Post, and you labeled this as a left-wing, woke, horrible, nasty, terrible decision, neither you nor Brad had the integrity to tell your listeners that he actually voted for the change.
1: Well, wait, hold on. You're reading a heck of a lot into that conversation. First of all, I didn't challenge him on it because I didn't know it. I guarantee you he would say, if I asked him, he'd have a good reason. And you're goddamn right it was a lefty thing. This is 100%. To suggest otherwise is to be deliberately obtuse. I mean, I think you're pretending to not see what's exactly in front of you. If you want to diminish the accomplishments of somebody, if you want to allow somebody to take history and call something it's not, if you want to have a war on facts, you go right ahead. If you want to say that the only thing that matters is if people remember you, otherwise get rid of it, you are tearing up the fabric of what unites a country, which, by the way, is the playbook. That is the playbook that the Communist Party of the United States deposed before Congress in the 1960s. That is how you tear a Western country down from the inside. You attack its institutions. You attack its history. You call what is true wrong. You weaponize people against each other. All of that is on the public record. And if you want to be on that side of this fight, you go right ahead, Steve. Thank you very much for the call. Oh. Well, that's that.
3: There you go. Well, name off five things.
1: Yeah, name off five things. Oh, what a disingenuous thing. The only thing that matters is the lie that they said about the man. And if you want to stand up and fight for a lie, knowing it's a lie, if you want that to be the motivating factor, you go right ahead, fight for a lie, man. I'd rather stand up for a truth, even if it wasn't a truth I particularly cared about, because the truth matters.
3: It is not incumbent on the person being attacked to come up with a list of things.
1: Yeah.
3: The people who are labeling this guy as a slave trader need to come forward and say where they got that info from.
1: And by the way, people like Brad Bradford, I don't know if I asked him, maybe he'd say, I got it wrong. Who knows? I kind of like politicians to say they got things wrong. That's a sign of somebody who's not an ideologue. Hey, enjoy the rest of your night. We'll see you back here on Tuesday.
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0: If they didn't opt into that coverage following July 1st, they'll be left without, and they won't have that financial security.
1: New at 6, major changes coming into Ontario's auto insurance. Why experts are warning the new rules could leave drivers financially exposed.
2: This place is beautiful down here on the water. It is one of the best waterfronts in North America, if not the world. And we have an opportunity to transform that.
1: The Ontario Science Centre officially opens its temporary new home. A look inside the harborfront location and a continued controversy surrounding the relocation.
3: There's no way that this can be happening to somebody at 30. It doesn't make sense. There's no reason behind it.
1: Plus, inspiration on the ice. How a former paramedic battling ALS is using his passion for hockey to raise awareness.
4: This is Global Toronto. Global News at 6 starts now.
1: Good evening and thank you so much for joining us. I'm Anthony Robart. Well, a major change to Ontario auto insurance rules takes effect on Canada Day, and drivers are being warned to read the fine print. The Ford government says the changes will give people more flexibility over what their policies cover. However, critics argue some drivers could end up giving up important benefits without realizing the risk. Our Queen's Park Bureau Chief Colin DeMello has our top story.
5: It's a major change from Queen's Park, but one that's being met with a chorus of concern that in the event of a catastrophic crash, drivers could be left exposed.
6: These changes are significant, and nobody wants to pay for insurance. Everyone's looking for cheaper insurance. But these changes, although it can save you up to $100 a vehicle, you're giving out tens, perhaps hundreds of thousands of dollars in benefits.
5: Beginning on Canada Day, auto insurance rules in Ontario are changing, giving drivers the chance to opt in to a number of benefits, including income replacement, expenses for damage to personal items, caregiver and housekeeping expenses, and death and funeral benefits. Advocates say while it could save you a few bucks a month, it's buyer beware.
0: So if they can't return to work, they're going to be looking to their own insurance companies to cover income replacement. And right now, they would get that coverage up to $400 per week. If they didn't opt into that coverage following July 1st, they'll be left without, and they won't have that financial security.
5: The Ford government insists that beyond the core medical and rehab benefits that will remain in place, the change gives drivers flexibility to

0: Cyber Fist.
1: And some parties are calling on the government to rethink the policy. At Queen's Park, Colin DeMello, Global News.
2: The new temporary home of the Ontario Science Centre is officially open. The space is located downtown at the Harbourfront Centre, one of the pop-up locations that has been hosting programming since the original Science Centre's abrupt closure by the province back in 2024. Sean O'Shea joins us live from the new space tonight. So, Sean, what's the reaction so far?
3: Well, quite a few people going inside today. This is 2 years after the controversial closing of the Ontario Science Centre up in Don Mills. It is relocated here to this temporary facility on Queen's Quay at Harbourfront. What the government is suggesting is a taste of what's to come.
4: Welcome to the Ontario Science Centre.
3: A grand opening at a temporary site.
5: This will be our home until we open the new Ontario Science Centre at Ontario Place.
3: A new 86,000 square foot space at Harbourfront.
6: This is a temporary space, yes, but it's a welcoming space. It's something that we in the Ministry of Education are so excited to continue partnering with.
3: The Science Centre on Don Mills south of Eglinton was shut down by the province in June of 2024. A controversial decision based on claims that the building opened in 1969 was structurally unsound and the roof could collapse. It hasn't.
7: We're back, baby, and we're back in a big way on this beautiful site on the most iconic waterfront in Toronto. I couldn't be prouder.
3: Tourism Minister Stan Cho dismissed the idea the former building was still suitable.
7: The old building, it had its day, and it's a place that I used to admire.
3: Trumpeting its much smaller replacement, the design seen here. The new center at Ontario Place is supposed to be ready in 2029.
7: This is about building a destination.
3: Cho couldn't say how much the temporary site at Harbourfront will cost taxpayers. Or exactly what will be done with the former site.
7: We're not sure what's going to happen quite yet with the old site. I know it's going through the rounds with Infrastructure Ontario and the Ministry of Infrastructure.
4: 1, 2, 3.
3: Temporary Science Centre will be open daily and house summer camps, all sold out at this point. Former Canadian astronaut Dave Williams talked about the value of exposing science to young people.
8: The Science Centre is truly an opportunity for all of us to touch individuals with hands-on science and show them how science is part of our day-to-day lives.
5: The Ontario Science Centre is for everyone.
3: Now, they're opening this temporary facility here at a time when it's quite busy down here. It's summertime. It's a couple of days before Canada Day. They've got Canada House here for FIFA, so there's a lot of traffic down here. Anyway, the question is what's going to happen in the summertime when school groups would typically come down, not the parking down here for buses and for other people the way that you had up in Don Mills, but the minister's saying that they'll be able to deal with that. And, of course, they're promising this is going to be a three-year temporary science center, that other one is going to be open not that far down the road. Of course, we'll see whether that comes to pass. Anthony, back to you.
2: Very good point. Downtown's going to get a little busier. We appreciate the update, Sean. Thank you so much. In Ottawa, two children are dead along with their father in an apparent double murder-suicide. Ottawa police say the two boys, aged 7 and 12, were found deceased during a wellness check on their home this morning. The body of their father was found inside a burning vehicle in a carpool lot in Kempville. This is about 55 kilometers south of Ottawa.
9: Certainly to the neighbors who are going to know the family, school kids, just started school break. As more information has come out, it's going to be traumatic for them as well.
2: Police say the boy's mother and father were divorced and the father had no criminal history. Their identities have not been released as police investigate and notify family. Police say there is no further danger to the public. The lawyer for a man serving a life sentence for second-degree murder was at the Court of Appeal today. Richard Isaac was convicted in the death of his roommate. Well, his lawyer is now raising questions about the integrity of the investigation, citing the officer in charge's history of addiction and stealing drugs. Our crime specialist Catherine McDonald has the story.
10: Richard Isaac is serving a life sentence with no chance of parole for 18 years for the murder of his roommate in 2018. Isaac's lawyer is arguing for access to investigations done by the TPS Professional Standards and the OPP into former Detective Paul Warden, who was the officer in charge of Richard Isaac's case. In February 2021, Warden retired from the Toronto Police Service after it was revealed he was stealing opioids from evidence lockers. The Toronto Police Service and the OPP did an investigation which found Warden became addicted to prescription medication between 2005 and 2009, and in 2009 began taking drugs from

0: cases he was involved with to support his addiction. Richard Isaac was convicted of fatally assaulting 28-year-old Victoria Selby Redmond, his roommate, inside her Richmond Street apartment in the fall of 2020. Paul Warden was the detective in charge of the case. While there is no evidence opioids were discovered at the crime scene, Isaac's lawyer says he wants to look at how former Detective Paul Warden conducted himself as a homicide investigator and how that may have affected the investigative integrity into Isaac's case.
1: We're trying to see how that misconduct relates to the investigation of Mr. Isaac. And we're trying to get a measure of transparency because there's a lot of unanswered questions in this case.
0: The Crown and a lawyer for the TPS argued that this is a wild goose chase, saying there is no evidence that Warden's misconduct related to tampering with evidence had any impact on Richard Isaac's case, nor would it give rise to an appeal. The TPS also pointed out Warden did not testify at Richard Isaac's murder trial. Those opposing the appeal also argued that there are privacy issues at play. The Court of Appeal has reserved its decision. Catherine McDonald, Global News.
2: And still from the courts, the man accused of flying hundreds of flights for Air Canada using fraudulent licensing documents made his first appearance this morning. 59-year-old Jeffrey Wall of Barrie was arrested earlier this month, if you recall. He was charged with fraud over $5,000 as well as other forgery-related charges. According to police, Wall piloted more than 900 domestic and international flights, carrying tens of thousands of passengers and earning millions of dollars in salary. Air Canada says safety was not compromised because all pilots undergo mandatory training every 6 months. Long-term care workers from across Ontario rallied in Markham today, calling for better wages and working conditions. This rally was held outside Extendicare's head office on Steeles Avenue East. QP says eight locals are currently in contract talks with the company. The union says those locals represent about 1,100 long-term care workers. QP says the employees are calling for better staffing, higher wages, and improved benefits. The union says those issues also affect resident care.
3: So underfunded in long-term care. This company itself had made a huge profit last year, which at the end of the day, that profit took away from the frontline workers that are providing care for these residents.
2: QP says Extendicare withdrew from the talks in April, leading to a three-month standstill in negotiations. The union says healthcare workers in Ontario do not have the right to strike. Every year in Canada, about 1,000 people are diagnosed with ALS, also known as Lou Gehrig's disease. This is a condition where the brain becomes unable to communicate with the muscles. And sadly, there is no cure. Well, as we come to a close with ALS Awareness Month, Karen Lieberman brings us the story of an Ontario man who hasn't let the diagnosis stop him from inspiring others.
4: Ready to rock?
5: Yeah.
6: Less than 2 years since Emily Robinson and Louis Del Rey said, "I do," their wedding vows have taken on new meaning.
5: At the beginning, it was, my symptoms were really, really subtle. I was still working, still buying hockey, still working out.
6: Louis has ALS, diagnosed in June 2023 at age 30. When he and Emily spoke the words "in sickness and in health," they understood that meant now.
5: Life expectancy for ALS is 2 to 5 years, and now I'm 3 years living with ALS.
6: It may be difficult to understand, Louis, but I hope you'll try. His words have meaning, and his and Emily's story is a lesson in love and kindness.
4: I do focus on the present and what we can do now with what we have now. Nobody's guaranteed tomorrow.
6: Before ALS, Louis was a paramedic and a hockey player.
5: ALS seems to happen more freely in athletic and healthy people.
6: Research shows professional athletes face a higher risk of developing ALS, also known as Lou Gehrig's disease.
7: Simply to notice some muscle weakness in their hands, they might start to trip, They might not notice the slurring of their speech, and many people will chase a number of different symptoms before they actually get an ALS diagnosis.
6: The couple had tattooed on their arms, "Keep on buzzing," a reminder to stay motivated and keep embracing life with gratitude, even in the darkest times. They held a fundraiser with proceeds helping to advance investment in ALS research, and Lewis is using his love of hockey to further efforts.
5: With the goal of having an ALS awareness night called First to Fight in every NHL arena.
6: An ambitious goal, a courage to fight ALS night in every NHL arena. Beyond that, it's about living life for today.
4: We all need to live life for what's happening around us right now.
6: Karen Lieberman, Global News.
8: And highs are set to soar as high as 38 degrees across the GTA in the days ahead. Environment Canada just putting out an orange level heat warning, which means more significant impact, and it will last for days. So make sure you're staying cool, hydrated, and taking cool showers and baths. If you don't have air conditioning, limit that outdoor physical activity. Coming up after the break, I'll tell you how long this heat streak will last.
2: And united through the love of the beautiful game. Coming up, how the country is feeling as Canada prepares for a historic match in the round of 16.
9: The Big Trouble traffic spot, the 401 in Milton, eastbound at James Snow Parkway. All lanes are closed off for an ongoing crash investigation. Traffic is now getting forced off of the highway at James Snow Parkway, and the on-ramps to the eastbound 401 from James Snow Parkway is also closed. Get off of the highway at Highway 25, go southbound, use eastbound steels to get around the closure. 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That's the Big Trouble traffic spot right now. I'm Richard Martin, 640 Toronto.
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2: Welcome back, everyone. Let's head overseas now. And Europe's record-breaking and punishing heat wave is now moving east and south, with temperatures nearing 40 degrees in some areas. Reuben Shannon has the latest.
19: boiling in the Balkans. It hit 39 degrees in Serbia Monday, now at the centre of Europe's heat wave, breaking records across the continent. Global warming, we all know about it, but that's it. We can't do anything about it, says this woman. In France, the intense heat has passed for now, but the effects have not. This funeral director says he no longer has extra capacity to store bodies, so his team is bringing empty coffins to homes where people have died, making sure that bodies can be preserved. He says they're awaiting approval to set up refrigerated containers outside the funeral home. French authorities estimate there were about 1,000 extra deaths in France in the most intense days of heat last week. Most people do not die directly from heat exposure, but the vulnerable and sick die earlier than they would have done. Average homes are older in Europe, and air conditioning is much less common, something that is a hot political topic in France at the moment. The aftermath of the heat wave is not confined to humans, though. Last winter's accumulation of ice on Switzerland's glaciers has already melted, and it's still only June. Redmond Shannon, Global News, London.
2: And here at home, we're also watching the heat and humidity as we head through the week. Let's bring in our meteorologist, Peter Quinlan, with what's ahead. Hi, Peter.
8: That's right, Anthony. This heat is going to stick around for quite some time. We have orange-level heat warnings expected across the GTA. Our daytime highs as hot as 37 degrees and Humidex values to the mid-40s. Check in on those who are elderly, those who are vulnerable. It include your pets. When the air temperature is 30 degrees, concrete can be 52, which is where skin destruction begins. Asphalt can be 65 degrees. So use the 7-second rule. Place your hand against the asphalt for 7 seconds. If it's too hot for you, it's also too hot for your pets. And that heat beginning to build in today, 28, with a Humidex of 32 currently at Pearson. One way to cool off is to take a dip in Lake Ontario, 19.7 degrees. This heat is going to stick around for days. It's all thanks to a massive ridge of high pressure that's going to be lingering across southern Ontario, not just through the rest of the week, but potentially even into the weekend when we'll start to see these intense Humidex and temperature values start to subside. At the surface, though, we are going to see a few clouds continue filtering through. Risk of some thunderstorms to the east, but we may see a mid-morning thunderstorm kind of graze by eastern sections of the GTA into Durham region. Then back to sunshine, a nice sunset tomorrow night. As we go into your Canada Day, which, if you can believe it, is already on Wednesday, we will see a return to sunshine. There is a slight chance of a pop-up sprinkle or storm over Lake Ontario, maybe into fireworks time. I think it'll probably end up being refined out of the forecast. We'll see a return to some sun on your Thursday, though. As for the amounts of moisture, it'll be mostly to the north and east, maybe into the Oshawa area, depending on those thunderstorms over the next few days. So overnight tonight, we are falling down to 18 degrees in Toronto, 22 in London. But look at that heat. Windsor today hit the 40s with the Humidex. Tomorrow getting to 36. And a closer look around the Golden Horseshoe, 33 for Niagara Falls tomorrow. Cobourg to 22. Newmarket, 34. So way warmer as we get away from the water. But Canada Day is the day after tomorrow, and it'll be a picture-perfect day, but it will be a little on the hot side. So no rain expected. 34 degrees, but with that Humidex factored in, you should be dressing for 44. So wear light clothing, drink plenty of water, take breaks in indoor cooler spaces, and into the evening hours, if you're out for fireworks time, it will still be quite sticky and sultry. 34 in the afternoon, feeling like 44 with the Humidex, but in the evening around fireworks time, 10, 11 o'clock, it'll be 26 with a Humidex still of 33. Then as we look into July a little deeper, 33 on Thursday, 42 with the Humidex, 32 Friday, risk of thunderstorms, 41 with the Humidex, 30 on Saturday, then Sunday, Monday, we'll get back into those mid-20s with a chance of showers. Pepper in Kingston, Ontario is all ready for Canada Day. Tomorrow, last day of June, and it's going to be a very hot day. If you're taking the dog out for a walk, we'll see a high in those mid-30s.
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1: All right, let's talk World Cup now, and hopefully you watched yesterday because that was fantastic. And the player who scored Canada's winning goal, you may know, has deep roots in southwestern Ontario. Stefan Nastakio was born in Leamington. Guess what? First took to the pitch with the local minor soccer program when he was just 4 years old. So the league's president says even then, Nastakio stood out.
2: Our Leamington minor soccer group was maybe a start for him, just like it is for many other Canadian kids. Obviously, he's a special kid. He was coached by his dad when he played for us at Leamington minor soccer. Was probably, one of the top players on his team.
1: Just shows how important minor programs are in this country. Now, Tony Omar says he's proud to have played a small part in Estacio's development as a young player. He also credits the coaches and volunteers in Leamington who helped support him early on. Estacio's goal has helped carry Canada, of course, into another historic World Cup moment. And now fans across the country are looking ahead to Saturday and what's expected to be a much tougher test. No question about that. Sarah McDonald has more.
3: Just when it looked like Sunday's World Cup match was headed for extra time, at the 92-minute mark, finally came the winning goal for Team Canada, seen and heard across the country. A few seconds in time, uniting all of us.
4: Yeah!
3: Woo! No matter who you are.
4: Yes!
5: They did it!
3: Or where you were. Canada rocketing to the round of 16, enough to get midfielder Ismail Kone back on his feet in a big way. Just 10 days after being sidelined with a broken leg. And there's even more to celebrate aside from the team's unprecedented World Cup winning streak, with captain Alphonso Davies now back in play, hitting the pitch to rapturous applause in the game's second half.
6: It was electric. He changed the game.
7: It was amazing. Life's filling.
8: Yeah. Better to see the win. It's not about the player, it's about the team.
3: The team is now headed to Houston, Texas, with its own Canadian cavalry in tow.
8: We're going to Houston. We're ready to roll.
9: I'm going to Houston, baby!
3: And countless others, like Basil Siegel, born in South Africa, now living in Canada.
10: I felt a lot of conflicting loyalty, and I'm still sort of feeling the residual of that.
3: Who might have felt conflicted up until now, but
10: I'm so proud to be Canadian and to live in this amazing country and to see Canada win in soccer. Go Canada!
11: The team now leaves California for Texas for a battle that, no matter who they meet, will be hard fought. Morocco or the Netherlands. That will be decided later tonight. Sarah McDonald, Global News, Inglewood, California.
1: It's going to be fun to watch. Thank you so much for watching, everyone. Have a great night. Global National is next. We'll have more news at 11, and we will see you tomorrow. Good night.
12: The big trouble traffic spot, the 401 in Milton, eastbound at James Snow Parkway. All lanes are closed off there for a crash investigation. You will get forced off of the highway at James Snow Parkway. Get off of the highway at Highway 25 and go southbound. Use eastbound steels to get around the closure. During the FIFA World Cup, traffic downtown will be heavy. Skip the stress by taking transit, traveling off-peak, and checking routes in advance. A message from the City of Toronto. That's the big trouble traffic spot right now. I'm Richard Martin, 640 Toronto.
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5: Doing what?
4: Standing in your driveway, looking at the sky. Ribs are already marinating, aren't they?
5: 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But there's a system moving through. And if it hits a 4 o'clock...
4: What does the radar say?
5: Yeah, clears by 2. UV is solid all afternoon. Bug index is low.
4: So fire it up.
5: Yeah. Yeah, okay. Fire it up.
4: You're bringing me a plate, right?
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16: 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Unless otherwise identified, the guests on the program are employees of or otherwise represent the advertiser. The opinions expressed therein are those of the advertiser and do not necessarily reflect the views and policies of Corus Entertainment.

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1: You betcha, 6:32. Hello, Monday. We're back at it. Good to have you along for the ride. It's a half-hour show, so we got a lot of stuff to cram into this 30 minutes. Thielen is here, courtesy of employmentlawyer.ca. He is the expert on the show tonight, so all of your calls will be directed towards Thielen. But don't let that scare you, man. Bring him on. He's ready to tackle your issues, your problems, your questions. And the number to use, same every week, 416-870-6400, 416-870-6400. That's to get on air with us here at the radio station. So bring it on. We are ready. We have lots of time, plenty of lines, and lots of answers, too. 416-870-6400. Beyond that, reach out to Thielen on your own time. Email would be help@employmentlawyer.ca. And that phone number as well, 1-855-821-5900. But we are set to go. Got a busy show. Let's get those phone lines filled before Thielen, or at least after he gets into his week. There was a little bit of news in the world today. We're going to get to unpaid internships. And if we have time, we'll move on to leaves of absence. But Thielen, floor is all yours, brother. What do you got to open it up for tonight?
2: So I wanted to start by talking about the news that Fox is acquiring Roku for $22 billion, just a massive number. And it's an American company taking over another one with quite a few Canadian employees.
1: All right. How's that going to shake it down? I'm sure there might be some people scratching their head about what's going to happen or how it should generally happen if you're on this side of the border, right?
2: Right. We're only talking about the employees that are in Canada generally, and most specifically the ones based in Ontario. But while there haven't been any announcements about layoffs, terminations, what have you yet, one thing is for sure, there are changes are coming for Roku's Canadian employees.
1: Totally.
2: Yeah. Right. So after an acquisition like this, whether it's a merger, an acquisition, whatever, generally two things happen to employees. Either their employment is terminated without cause or their employment is continued with a new company. Okay. Both introduce different things that you need to keep an eye out for. So if you're one of the unfortunate employees who's being let go, one thing to understand is that your severance entitlements do not change just because the company was acquired, just because it was downsizing. You are still entitled to common law severance, right? So just because your employer says this is all you're entitled to doesn't necessarily mean they're right. Your severance entitlements are based on your age, your length of service, and the availability of similar employment. The older you are, typically the more severance you get. The longer you've been there, the more severance you get. And in a market like the one we're in now where it's, you know, jobs are becoming harder and harder to find, and there's, you know, large scale layoffs across industries that can also result in you getting more severance than, you know, just your minimums under the Employment Standards Act.
1: Yeah, and I think it's funny, Thielen, when you say, you know, your common law severance rights are there. That means, of course, based on, and this is always the rule as far as I know, that the common law or the severance rights apply to whatever geographic location you work in. So if you are on Canadian soil, it doesn't matter if the company's from America. If you're a Canadian soil working as a Canadian, you get the benefit of the Canadian employment laws. Yeah,
2: exactly. And the Ontario Employment Standards Act makes that abundantly clear. So the Ontario Employment Standards Act, that's minimum standard remedial legislation. What that means, it is the bare minimums that employers have to give. Okay. And it sets out really early. I don't know the exact section. I'm pretty sure it's in the first three or four, but it says it sets out who it applies to. And it applies to every employee who lives and works in Ontario, and if they are ever abroad, if their work is an extension of what they do from Ontario. Of course, provided they're not in banking or telecommunications industries, but generally, you know, it applies to everybody, and it's not something an employer can say, well, I don't like Ontario laws, so we're going to do Florida laws for your employment. If you live and work in Ontario, Canadian and Ontario law apply.
1: Yeah, which a lot of people think, oh, what's the difference? It's all North America. Well, I mean, I think most of the states, for the most part, works on what do they call employment at will, which is basically, you know, when they let you go, you get like a poking eye with a sharp stick and a coffee mug and out you go. But up here, much more robust, as people know by listening to the show, up to 24 months severance, it's a much better deal, even working for an American company if you're on Canadian soil, right?
2: Exactly. And it can sometimes be difficult from our perspective, right? Because our first job is convincing the other side that American law doesn't apply, which can be its own uphill battle sometimes.
1: Yeah.
2: And then secondly, how much more beneficial Canadian law is. It's not always, you know, as clear and as simple as it is, it's hard to get it through people's heads who, you know, in their defense, have worked in a single jurisdiction, have worked at, you know, in one area their whole life. They've worked in HR. They feel like they know what they're doing. And it's partly our job to tell them that they don't.
1: Interesting. It's almost like the difference between parental leave in the States and the U.S. You know, in the U.S., it's like, you know, you got time to wipe your face and take a Tylenol. You're back at work. Up here, you get up to 18 months. It's just they're vastly different. So the reason why they need to call you if this happens to them and make sure to get things straight. How about those who are being retained by the takeover?
2: So when they're getting, when employees get retained, one of, you know, they're oftentimes asked to sign new contracts, right? So with this example, Fox is going to come and say, you know, you worked for Roku for however many years, we're keeping you on. Here's a new contract you have to sign. Don't just sign it. You know, I think it's probably comes up in every one of our shows. I know it does on all the shows that I'm on. Don't sign anything just because your employer tells you to, whether it's a severance package or a contract, your signature means something. And don't just sign it blindly. And it's important that you have that new contract looked at by a lawyer because it can impact you in ways you couldn't even imagine. The biggest example I always use is a temporary layoff clause. So generally speaking, for employees in Ontario, if it's the first time you've been placed on a temporary layoff, you have the right to treat that as a constructive dismissal and pursue severance. Now, that's not always the case. One of the times in which it's not is when there's a clause in a contract that allows your employer to do that. So people may see that clause, may think it's fine, may think it's normal and sign it away. But 8 months, 10 months down the road, your employer could come to you and say, business is slow. We're going to place you on a unpaid temporary leave of absence, during which time we will continue your benefits. And they can leave you out there on that leave of absence for up to 35 weeks if they continue your benefits, during which time, you know, you have no rights. You can't pursue severance. You just have to sit there and wait for those 35 weeks to expire, during which time maybe you're entitled to EI, which obviously is a great safety net, but often isn't enough for people to make ends meet.
1: No, not at all.
2: So it's, you know, you're in a really difficult spot. So things like that, you know, while they seem benign on their surface, can end up being pretty insidious if you sign that contract without looking.
1: Yeah, it's like, you know, it's one of those things where they might, you know, sell it like, it's just, I know we hate it too. It's a pain in the ass. It's just an HR thing. Just sign it to me and get it back to you. But, you know, to your point, it may be something just as evil as not recognizing previous service. And if you're, you know, if you're a former Roku or whoever working in Canada and you're with the company for 15 years, you're damn right you want your previous service recognized, because if you get let go in 6 months, that's a whole lot of severance.
2: Absolutely. Right. So whether it's just for the severance entitlements, but even like things like vacation pay.
1: Sure.
2: Your minimum, you know, most people have more than the minimum, but the minimum is 2 weeks. So it doesn't matter how long you've been there, you're entitled to 2 weeks. And then if you've been there for longer than 5 years, you're entitled to three. So if your service isn't recognized, the new employer can short your vacation pay. Mm-hmm. And, you know, anything else, whether it's your entitlement to certain leaves, you need to have been employed for a certain amount of time. So it's important that new, you know, your previous service is recognized, and also that you're not agreed to be put on a probationary clause. Yeah. That's something we see more and more, but employers try to, you know, when they hire, you know, when they take over a workforce, put everybody on this 3 month or, you know, 90 day probationary period, during which time they can terminate you without any cause or reason and not give you anything. That's not allowed. That's illegal. And then on top of that, there's no reason for you as an employee to ever agree to that.
1: All right, let's get into our one and only break. Get that out of the way. Then we'll continue on with your phone calls and our main topic to reach the show. Call in now. Let's talk. Let's solve some problems for you. 416-870-6400. Then we'll get into unpaid internships. As we continue, this is the Monday night edition of the Employment Law Show. Don't you know? We're going to continue with it, so stay with us.
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3: X40 Toronto, big trouble traffic, still big problems for the 401 in Milton. Eastbound lanes are shut down at James Snow Parkway for a crash investigation, and drivers are getting forced off of the highway there. Get off of the highway at Highway 25, go southbound, use eastbound steels to get around the closure. Avoid risky digs. Always click before you dig. 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That's the Big Trouble Traffic Spot right now. 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
1: You betcha. We're back. Thanks for sticking around. It's 6:43. Skoll's here along with Thielen is your guy outside this half hour of the show. Reach out to Thielen and his team. If something's going south at work, you just your spidey sense is telling you this shouldn't be happening. Don't guess. Don't assume you can solve it on your own. At least reach out and have that phone call and get some solid answers for sure. We're going to continue on with our program here tonight. We got stuff to talk about, but as I always say, every night of the show, the main priority is you, the listener, and your phone calls and your questions. 416-870-6400 to get through. Paul, thanks for standing by through the break, brother. Appreciate you joining us here on a Monday. How can we help? What's going on?
2: Hey, thanks for having me. Long-time listener, first-time caller.
1: Love it. Love it. What do you got, for us?
2: Well, I didn't just lose my job today. I was an SAP specialist, and they've offered me a position as a customer service rep, which is a demotion. But they've offered to keep my pay the same, or they've offered me 6 months' pay with benefits. And I've been there for 6 years. And I guess those are my options. And I'm wondering, what's the best thing to do? I've got till Thursday.
3: So I think first and foremost, Paul, best thing to do is to reach out and speak with us. Speak with one of the lawyers. Obviously, I'm going to do what I can to help you out here tonight. But there is only so much we can get in this, in this venue. The short answer is you do not have a obligation to accept that job if it's a demotion. Okay. One of the things our courts look at is, not just rate of pay, but also entitlement, right? Our courts have recognized that being demoted in the workplace can cause someone to work in an atmosphere of hostility and embarrassment. So you have no obligation to accept a job, that type of work environment. That said, it's at least good on them for giving you both options, right? To take the offer of the position, the offer of the position, but then also the, a package at your choosing, right? Yeah. So the question's ultimately going to come down to one, whether or not you want to stick with the company, right? Mm-hmm. And that's a question that's really for you to make, right?
2: Yeah. Is 6 months fair or, I'm 14 years old, trying to go out there and try and find a specialist job again.
3: Yeah. So like I said earlier, our courts look at three main things: age, length of service, and availability of similar employment. So how old did you say you were, Paul?
2: 49.
3: So on its surface, 6 months, 6 years of service, 49 doesn't sound unreasonable. Okay. But again, there could be extra factors, things that, I'm not seeing right now. And then in addition to that, there could be things, there's likely a release, right? They've probably given you this offer and said, sign this release and send it to us. You said it by Thursday or else it's off the table. There could be other things baked into that, that need a fine eye of a lawyer looking at, right? So, recommendations that you reach out to us, give us a call so somebody can actually look at the paperwork itself. On its surface, 6 months doesn't seem unreasonable, but without knowing more specifics about the industry itself and, the nature of the layoff, I can't say for sure.
2: Okay, thank you. What happens if I don't make a decision by Thursday?
3: So if you don't make a decision by Thursday, they have to pay out your statutory minimum entitlements. What those are, what industry do you work in, Paul?
2: It's construction.
3: Okay, so you're likely a provincially regulated employee. Does the company... How many employees does a company have roughly?
2: A lot, thousands.
3: Okay, so they're likely a severance paying employer. So the minimum your employer has to give you on 6 years of service is 12 weeks pay, right? So if you don't sign the package and they default to terminating your employment, then they have to give you at least 12 weeks pay, okay? If you reach out to us and you don't have the, you're not able to speak with one of us by Thursday, then you can always ask for an extension, right? And even then, if you miss the deadline, come back to them after, 99.9% of the time, employers will still say okay and give you the package if you're willing to sign the paperwork. Because ultimately, the alternative is dealing with a lawsuit, which gets expensive for everybody.
2: Exactly. Okay. Yeah. Well, I've got lots to think about.
1: That's Thanks, Polly. Appreciate the call. And going forward, of course, you know how to reach out to Thielen and the crew. We keep throwing it out there. That would be 1-855-821-5900. 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Real simple. 416-870-6400 to do what Paul did. Keep reaching out. Let's keep the conversation going. Jason, you're up next, pal. Thanks for standing by momentarily in the radio green room. What's going on with you tonight? How can we help?
4: Don't worry. There were no Skittles in here.
1: No brown M&Ms either, right? Gotcha.
4: No.
1: Go for it.
4: If I signed a contract with an employer, full-time employment, but to work permanently from home, and then they decide they want to bring me into the office, but no new contract is provided, how long could I be working there to then quit and get constructive dismissal?
3: So, is it a situation where you've already started working in office, or is it a situation where you haven't yet?
4: No, I signed on as a full remote employee, but they're now saying there's an office and we want you to come in.
3: Okay. But you haven't started going in yet, right?
4: No.
3: Okay. So this is something that we're seeing more and more, probably unsurprisingly. Post-pandemic, a lot of employers are instituting these return to work questions or mandates. And it's something we're seeing a lot of. The short answer is you can resign and claim constructive dismissal if that's what the contract says, and you haven't acquiesced to the change. Okay. So before resigning and doing anything, you need to speak with a lawyer, because the whole constructive dismissal process can be a minefield. But the short answer is it doesn't matter how long. If the contract said full-time remote and they're changing it, and it's a substantial change to the terms of your employment, then that's a constructive dismissal. What is a substantial change depends, but going from 0 days per week in office to even one is a significant change, right? Once you're already in a hybrid model, if you're going from 1 day to two or from two to three, that change is less substantial. But the fact that you were a full-time remote employee and now that is changing to being a hybrid employee, that is a significant change. And especially if that was part of what led you to take the job in the first place, right? If you had worked a hybrid or an in-person job before and took this job specifically because it was remote, then, you know, that's another feather in your cap in support of the claim that it was constructively dismissed.
4: Okay. Thank you so much.
1: Thanks, Jason. Again, reach out. You want more details on how to navigate this sucker going forward? Thielen's always there in a good team behind him to do exactly that. You still have time, so let's keep it going here. It's 6:51 on Monday night, 416-870-6400 to keep the conversation going. Okay, unpaid internships. We've all heard about these, possibly been through them. Are they legal? What do you think, Dylan?
3: Short answer is no. So okay. This is a topic I wanted to talk about tonight, especially just given the time of the year. A lot of kids in university are starting their summer jobs. I thought it'd be a really good topical thing to speak about. The short answer is no. Unpaid internships are not legal, subject to some very limited exceptions. The ones listed in the Employment Standards Act are those who students who perform work that is authorized by the school board, i.e. co-op students, right? I remember when I was in grade school, there was a 11th grader who came and was essentially helped the teacher out as a co-op student, got high school credits. That's allowed. That can be unpaid. Similarly, if you're an individual who performs work under a program approved by a college or applied arts school, that's also allowed, right? So if you're doing an apprenticeship and, you know, through a university, and as part of that, you have to go get work experience. Well, that's okay. That's allowed. But so, barring those two limited exceptions, no, you're not.
1: So if you're not an unpaid intern, where do you land?
3: It's most likely that you're an employee. And as an employee, you're subject to protection by the Employment Standards Act. It means you're entitled to things like minimum wage, vacation pay, holiday pay, overtime pay. And in order to ascertain that, right, what our courts will look at is under the Employment Standards Act, there's a definition of an employee. And it says everyone who receives training. So, you know, the idea of an internship, you're there to learn, you're receiving training, you're learning the ropes of the industry.
1: Sure.
3: That person is considered an employee unless all six of the following things are met. And what's important about this is it has to be all six. If even one thing is absent, then you're an employee, right?
1: Wow.
3: So,
1: okay.
3: It's a lot of our tests that we talk about on this show are holistic. Our courts kind of look at everything and make a view based on the complete picture. On this, one thing's missing. You're an employee. You're entitled to get paid. It's first, if the training is similar to what you would get in a vocational school, i.e. a trade school, right? Sure. Secondly, is the training for the benefit of the individual? The next one is the person providing the training derives little, if any, benefit from the activity. And that's oftentimes where employers fail, right? The premise is you're training this person for their benefit, not for the benefit of the company. Yeah. You're not training this person so they can take a load off somebody else's desk. You're not training this person so you can charge out their time, maybe at a lower rate, but still charge for their time. The employer is receiving, any benefit beyond, minimal. That person's entitled to get paid. The next one, the individual does not displace employees for the person providing the training, right? So we're training this person, and because we're training this person and they're doing some work, we had to let Bill go. Well, then the person who replaced Bill's an employee because you let someone go. Another one is if you're accorded a right to become an employee by the person doing the training. So you may see, look, if you do an unpaid internship with us for 6 months, that will hire you on to be an employee afterwards. Well, that's not allowed either. That's taking advantage of somebody in a vulnerable position. That person from the get-go should be considered an employee. And then the individual is advised that he or she will receive no remuneration for the time that he or she spends in training. So if you're told that you're going to get paid for training, then you're an employee.
1: Oh, wow. Okay.
3: Right. So, one of the things that always happens in these cases is, okay, well, what do I do? What am I supposed to do? I was an unpaid intern last summer. I am one now. What can I do? Right. So the first step is obviously to speak to a lawyer. Oftentimes you can only get, you can only bring a claim for minimum wage, but if you've worked enough hours, minimum wage is what, 15, 16, 17 bucks an hour at this point. If you're working 40 hours a week, that can end up being a substantial amount of money on top of holiday pay, on top of vacation pay that you're also entitled to. Now, it's important you talk to a lawyer as quick as you can, because you can only go back 2 years. Whether it's under the Ministry of Labor in court, there's a limitations period for 2 years. So if you said in summer of 2024, I was unpaid intern, and I'm now realizing that wasn't fair. Your time's not out yet, but it's running out. You got to call us, speak to a lawyer so they can get that claim, whether a lawsuit or through the Ministry of Labor, filed right away. And then lastly, it's important to remember that just because you thought this was okay and agreed to it, you're not barred from bringing this claim. It's incumbent on employers to comply with the Employment Standards Act, because the Employment Standards Act imposes those obligations on them. They need to know better, and our courts and our tribunals say so.
1: It's interesting, going back to those 6 points, which all six have to be met. Otherwise, you're missing one. Boom, you're an employee. The second to last one I find interesting, the one you said the individual is not accorded a right to become an employee of the person providing the training. You would think that, heading into training, you're not getting paid, you're not replacing someone, you're just, you're tealing inside the warehouse doing whatever, you're learning how to do the ropes. The prospect of being hired afterwards, I think, would be on everybody's mind. That's interesting that one doesn't pass a sniff test as being an employee. It's interesting.
3: Yes, there's a distinction between a potential and a right, I think, is what it is, right? So if it's maybe you'll get hired, yeah, that's the whole point of internships in the first place. But it's you will become an employee if you complete this training, if you complete this internship. But in the meantime, we're not going to pay you when you're not an employee. That's the distinction to be drawn there. But even then, there's these 6 points, and if you miss on one, it's incredibly rare that an employer in an internship really does meet all six of these points.
1: Is that right? No way.
3: Yeah.
1: No kidding. So most are actually employees?
3: Almost all of them.
1: Wow. I had no idea. That's fascinating. Yeah. They're dangling the carrot in front of your face saying, hey man, just get through the training. There's a job on the end of the line. That I can see. The right to is the language that clarified it. Excellent. Excellent. That's why you're here, buddy. That's why you're here. We are just about out of time, guys. We'll save up the second topic for the next time we do the show on a Monday with Thielen. In the meantime, feel free to reach out. In fact, do reach out. See, I'm asking questions. I've been doing this for 13 years. You can do it anytime you'd like with Thielen and his team. 1-855-821-5500. 6900 to reach out. Email help at employmentlawyer.ca. Any other concerns? The one website you can trust. No problem. It was developed by the firm. It's called pocketemploymentlawyer.ca. And we'll catch you tomorrow night right here at 6:30 with the Tuesday edition of the Employment Law Show. Enjoy the rest of your night.
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9: This is Global News. I'm Danny Longo. Ontario has officially opened the temporary home of the Ontario Science Centre at Harbourfront Centre, while a new permanent facility is being built at Ontario Place. The waterfront location features hands-on attractions, including a planetarium, innovation lab, and outdoor science programming, with more exhibits to open later this year. Now, the temporary site will operate until 2029 and is intended to maintain science programming, support jobs, and boost tourism. Ontario Tourism Minister Stan Cho was on hand for the opening and recalled his childhood visits to the Science Center.
10: I remember growing up going to the Science Center. I remember buying Silly Putty with such joy in the gift shop. And I remember those exhibits and being inspired to learn about science. Well, we're back, baby, and we're back in a big way on this beautiful site, on the most iconic waterfront in Toronto. I couldn't be prouder.
9: The province says that the move ensures uninterrupted access to interactive STEM experiences for families, students, and visitors. The new permanent Ontario Science Centre at Ontario Place is currently under construction. School's officially out, and thousands of kids are attending summer camps run by the City of Toronto. Mayor Olivia Chow stopped by to visit campers today to hand out snacks as part of Toronto's new Camp TO nutrition program. Chow visited the camp at Parkway Forest Community Center in North York for its first official day, and this time, the first time the city is providing a free mid-morning snack daily to all 115,000 children enrolled. Last year, the city ran a pilot program, but now it's been expanded.
11: If you're hungry, you can't play, you can't make friends, you can't have fun, and you can't learn.
9: Chow says that the city learned through the pilot program that when kids are hungry, they can't focus. Children's learning improved greatly when a snack was provided. Chow says that the nutrition program saves families more than $100 over the summer. Given the high cost of groceries, the goal is to offer some relief. Ottawa police say two children and their father are dead after a suspected murder-suicide. Police say they were called to a home on Mandeville Crescent around 10 a.m. this morning for a wellness check, and two boys, age 7 and 12, were found dead. Police say their father was also found dead in a vehicle fire in Kempville carpool lot after 5:30 a.m. Police are also investigating a fire at a business this morning in Iroquois, believed to be connected to the case. Heat wave is expected to grip the GTA this week, with temperatures climbing from 28 on Monday to 34 by Canada Day. Humidex values could reach 40 on Tuesday and 43 on Wednesday, making it feel dangerously hot. There's also a risk of some thunderstorms and showers throughout the week, including on Canada Day. Very warm overnight temperatures will offer little relief staying in the mid-20s. Ontario's education minister is urging parents not to pull students out of school for sports tournaments as new attendance rules take effect this fall. Attendance and participation will count for up to 15% of final marks, with students losing marks after more than two unexcused absences. Illnesses and religious observances will remain excused, but family-approved absences for sports may affect grades. The province says the changes are

0: 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I'm Danny Longo. 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
2: Hey, welcome in. Pull up that bar stool. It's The Last Show, the program where you'll learn one or two things, but might lose one or two brain cells along the way. Although, it could be more. I can't promise anything. We got a great lineup for you on the show today. Here are just some of the topics that we're going to cover. The robots aren't taking everybody's jobs, but they're definitely making some people's jobs a lot weirder. In 10 minutes' time, we're going to step inside the world of software developers who have to navigate the nonstop pressure of working with AI. What is that even like? Then after that, some curious stories from the astronomy world, including this. Forget diamonds because Mars has gemstones. Sadly, scientists want to study them instead of making earrings. But this surprising discovery could change what we know about Mars's history. And we'll cover that and more halfway through the hour. And later in the show, we'll also dig into a study that looked at couples who recovered from romantic cheating. That should be spicy. Okay, that's just some of the show today. You better believe there's going to be more, but let's dive in. The advice to not seem too eager, to wait before texting someone back, to not answer someone too quickly, to not look too desperate. We've built an entire social rule book around playing it cool. But what if that advice completely falls apart the moment you're looking for a job? Well, according to a new study, when it comes to finding work, responding quickly and eagerly may be one of the biggest advantages you have. Let's dive in with An Amir, a marketing professor at the University of California, San Diego, who has studied this. An, welcome to the show.
3: Thank you.
2: So, of course, we've all been told, don't look too desperate. It's a bad look. It's sort of a practical piece of advice that everyone's accepted. What made you question whether it's good advice when it comes to looking for a job?
3: So first, some actual data that I've seen of, you know, if you look at online platforms where people buy digital services from service providers, that's one of the things we show in the paper. But I got a glimpse on that data before, and you see that if a service provider waits too long to respond to a request, the chance that somebody will hire them drops extraordinarily in a matter of minutes and hours. But you know, this whole idea that you mentioned is super interesting because it's not only in the workplace, right? And I'll get back to workplace later, but there's the playing hard to get strategy, right? In interpersonal connections. And we didn't test this in our study, but I bet you for the same reasons we find, that's also probably not good advice.
2: Okay, so if I'm trying to make new friends, being eager might actually not be the worst strategy. But of course, we're just speculating with that one.
3: Yeah, no. So and you know, eager is sort of is one thing to talk about. But the thing we look at, we call it a psychological construct. But the variable we look at that captures, I think, what's going on is we call it responsiveness.
2: Okay,
3: And people want to hire somebody who's responsive. People want to work with somebody who's responsive. You want to have a friendly relationship with someone who is responsive, right? We look how badly we interpret delays in responding to text messages, right? There are asynchronous forms of communication, right? Unlike a phone call where you're talking to a person and if they don't respond, you know, there's something wrong. A text message, the person could be busy, but we still interpret delayed text as a negative signal.
2: Yeah, but one too many texts a little bit too quickly, that could put us off as well.
3: Right. So we have to think about in this job searching context, right? You're trying to find somebody you want to work with, uh-huh. Right? And so you want to work with somebody who's responsive. And the important thing that I think is people overlook when they think about this, you know, this advice you started with, like don't seem too eager.
2: Yeah.
3: Is I already pre-qualified who I contacted. So imagine I need some expert for some medical advice, some medical procedure for a family member, whatever. So I search online and I find 2-3 experts, right? And I email all of them. Do I penalize the one that responds fast?
2: No. So it's essentially not the same as dating or friend.

0: making or things like this.
1: But, you know, again, we don't look at dating or friend making, right? So now we're just conjecturing.
0: Yeah.
1: But in the hiring context, because you pre-qualify, if somebody is responsive, we find that you attribute both warmth and competence to them. So both on an interpersonal level and on the professional level, you think that they're better. And since you pre-qualified them, there's no negative inference from responding quickly. I'll venture that warmth argument also carries to other aspects, right? Because suppose you give your phone number to three people you met at a party, right? You don't give it to anybody. You give it to people you're somewhat attracted to, right? You pre-qualify them on some level.
0: Yeah, that's what makes this difference. You're looking for that individual.
1: Exactly. So it's very different than somebody that cold calls you, right? You're trying to hire somebody. You're trying to, I don't know. And then that's the important part that people miss in this eagerness, right? If somebody approached me and wants to hire me, me seeming too eager is not going to have a negative implication because they already pre-qualified me.
0: So the advice is terrible, it sounds like, when someone's looking for a job. We're having a lot of fun with this comparison to like social life and job seekers or people right. seeking someone for a job. How much do employers really like when people reply quickly, they're responsive, they're warm, they're interested?
1: So we find that you know, in some sense, when we tried to publish paper, we were challenged, like, is this true everywhere? So we find it across a variety of job contexts and service categories. And it, in some sense, we had a hard time not finding it across the board. People appreciate it, kind of fast response. But again, they have to be responsive. So if you want to see kind of where it doesn't happen, if you set up an auto response using AI, right, that responds like very quickly with a very detailed response, stuff like that, obviously you didn't write it, right? So that's going to be not so good.
0: Interesting. So if it's obviously an AI written or AI eagerness, that will make you look bad.
1: Right. Because it's not really responsive.
0: Yeah. It's just kind of fake. Yeah.
1: Yeah. Right. So suppose somebody approaches you and you're not sure what to say, right? Many people will hesitate and wait until I can write the perfect answer, right? That's bad compared to someone else who would maybe write, hey, I really like working with you. Here are my first thoughts. Or first set of thoughts, I'll write something more detailed in a bit, right?
0: Mm-hmm.
1: That already is responsive.
0: I did that earlier today, actually. Someone asked me like three questions in an email. I'm like, I got to answer you one and two quickly. Number three, I'll just tell you I don't know and I'll get back to you later.
1: Yeah, that's great.
0: Yeah.
1: That's really great because you're responsive.
0: Now, you talked about testing this in various, I don't know, types of employment or various types of work. What were some of the ones you checked where responding eagerly to an employer or someone who is seeking a person to work in a job? What were some of the ones you tested that were wildly different?
1: So we look at, I think, over 30 of the most common job contexts, and we find it across the board. This is sort of for finding a medical doctor to finding someone to do your flower arrangement, right? Someone who'll be a photographer in your event. Somebody who will build your website.
0: Yeah.
1: And if we look online at service providers for real, we have over 600 service categories that are digital services, from designing some graphic for you, some voiceover, doing search engine optimization, providing architectural designs. We kind of collaborated with a platform called Fiverr, where you can basically get any digital service you want from freelancers. And we find it across the board.
0: Well, on this interview and your academic paper and your research is so perfect for this format, because I do feel like there is a nugget that we can boil all this down to help people who are looking for jobs. Is it just simply reply quickly, don't use AI, and just, I don't know, unmistakably sound like a human being? Is it that simple if we're looking for a job?
1: Yeah, be responsive and know that the speed of response is going to signal that.
0: Well, On, I've enjoyed chatting with you. Thanks for being here. This was a fun conversation.
1: Thank you for inviting me.
0: On Amir is a marketing professor at the University of California, San Diego. Up next, the future of work being transformed by AI isn't coming. It's already at some people's offices. So next up, we're going to step inside the reality of using AI to do your job. Think software developers, and many of them aren't too happy with the changes in their workplace.
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3: Toronto, big trouble traffic. Eastbound 401 remains closed to James Snow Parkway for a crash investigation. The north and south James Snow on-ramps to these 401 closed as well. Backed up from about Highway 25. Exit off at Highway 25, head south, and then head eastbound on Steeles Avenue. When the pressure's on, a good partner helps you stay the course. 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That's a big trouble traffic spot right now. I'm Laurie Turcotte, 640 Toronto.
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13: 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Radar's clear. Rain stays north of us all weekend. UV's perfect Saturday. Bug index is low Sunday morning.
12: 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I checked it an hour ago.
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15: Hey, it's Greg Brady. Hope you can join us on Tuesday's show. We're in advance of Canada Day, and the heat arrives. The heat vortex, the heat dome, the non-polar bear vortex, whatever. But the point is, it's going to be hot, feeling like the 40s in the daytime, feeling like the 30s overnight. 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
16: Giving you the facts that make you the most interesting person in the room. 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
0: Imagine spending years mastering a skill, say computer programming, and then waking up one day and that skill's pretty much obsolete. That is the reality for many software engineers as AI transforms the way they work. Seems like this happened almost overnight. So what does that feel like to use AI heavily in your workplace now to be more productive? And are the rest of our jobs going to look like this next? Let's discuss it here with Tim Parody, a Future of Work reporter at Business Insider, who recently wrote about this. Tim, welcome to the show.
17: Thanks, David, for having me.
0: So before we even get to the meat of this story or coding, it almost sounds like an anxiety story. Like, you spend your whole career learning how to code. Boom, AI comes around. Now you have to work completely differently and you're expected to be extremely productive. How are people who do this job actually feeling right now?
17: Yeah, it's funny that we spoke to a lot of people for this story and it seems like they're feeling like a little bit of everything. There's the anxiety around having to keep up. The fire hose of information is so much. And then there's also the excitement over what the tools can do. So there actually is, because these are tech folks, right? So they're actually really excited about all this. But there's also then like the next layer of the existential, like, oh gosh, what does this mean for me and my career and my longevity in this thing, in this space? And then I also, you know, for a lot of people who spent years cultivating these skills and even really relish, you know, creating elegant code and that sort of staying up all night fueled by Red Bulls and whatever else and cracking some problem that they couldn't tackle prior to that, you know, there's a lot of change afoot for these guys.
0: So fun fact about me, I have a software engineering degree and I worked in Silicon Valley as a software developer, a manager of software developers for about 10 years. And I'm both comforted by the fact that I'm not experiencing this, but also kind of scared because if my career in radio, I don't know, fizzles out, or as my mom calls it, this cute little thing I do on the radio, like if I go back to this industry, the work that I used to do, I have no experience in it now. Being expected to be an expert at something that you didn't, I don't know, train on, that sounds kind of terrifying. And is that like that fear? Is this a thing that engineers are experiencing?
17: Yes. I mean, I think it's fair to say, again, I think it's this mix of excitement and also fear. I think maybe one silver lining for some of them is the fact that this is new for everybody to varying degrees, right? There have been some people who've been working in AI for decades, kind of, you know, in different forms. But this generative AI world that we're in now is so new still for so many people. And it is changing so rapidly that for anybody to say that they're just sort of this king of the hill expert who will never be toppled, I think is probably not something that would last.
0: When I worked in this industry, this feeling that like you're not on top of technology, like maybe the programming language you use in your workplace isn't the most popular one, or maybe there's some new, I don't know, coding tools that you're not apprised of. Mm-hmm. This fear of being left behind, it was at a much slower pace. It would be like tools would be obsolete in the order of years. And yes, we would have this feeling like, oh, I'm not at the forefront of technology. But that pace of new stuff coming out was like every few years. Now it seems like it's every few minutes. Are people constantly experiencing this feeling of being left behind? Like they don't know the newest AI model, the newest tool, and it was just released a week ago.
17: Absolutely. One source we talked to for this story, you know, he mentioned he started, I think he started Claude Code. He felt like 2 months behind everybody else, but he just hadn't had time to really dig into it. And he didn't quite understand it before he actually finally dug into it. So he was feeling in the space of months, to your point about, gosh, you know, I'm an old man, I'm behind, that kind of thing. And he's a young guy. So I do think there's that feeling. I know for some folks, again, there's that they feel invigorated by the pace of change, things like that. It's exciting, but I think there's also that tension there.
0: Now, there's the fear of job loss, layoffs due to AI. I've talked about it at length on my show. I think if anyone turns on the news, they'll hear a story like that. But there's this other fear that might be going on. It's the fear of losing the job you love. Like, you're still employed. You still have the job. You're still getting paid. But the very reason you got into it, the kinds of work you love to do, is no longer the work being asked of you. Is that something that came up amongst the people you talked to?
17: Absolutely. Like what I mentioned before about the sort of, you know, this ability to create elegant code, a lot of times people will complain that what AI does when it does coding is maybe inelegant, or it's not quite as lean as it could be. And so it's kind of can create sloppy code, things like that. So if you're really good at this and you're a real craftsman, practitioner, whatever you'd call it, and you can do this, and then you don't have to do it anymore. And your job is to bots it and actually have, you know, watch what the agents do and instruct them, and you're not actually doing it anymore, A, you're not doing a thing maybe that you love to do and that you really honed your skills at. And so you felt like, this is why I'm paid what I'm paid, because I'm really good at this and I've built up this acumen. And then it's also just, you know, again, maybe not as fun as if you don't get to solve that problem at 3 a.m. that had been vexing you.
0: Yeah. What does using AI as a coder actually look like? Like when I was doing the job, you were good at your job if you were really good at focusing on one problem, diving really deep into one software problem. But my understanding is now most engineers, most tech workers are being asked to work on 1,000 problems. Well, maybe not that much, but many problems at the same time, just sort of supervising the AI as it writes the code. It seems like a totally different job.
17: Yeah. And it's that, the, like I just used that term bot sitting, right? Where you feel like it's, I don't know, whatever analogy you want to use, like maybe juggling and you're sort of managing unruly preschoolers or something like that. You know, you've got to be managing all these agents that are doing this work that often have a lot of questions and you need to redirect. And there's a lot of checking in, which is different than that sort of heads down, solve this one problem aspect that you were pointing to.
0: Yeah, it's like focus on a million things. Have you spoke to people that are sincerely happy about the changes? People who are writing code who are just thrilled with the process now using AI tools to write software?
17: I've talked to folks who are happy about the fact that they can get more done. And so these kind of, like, one person said to me, you know, like the retirement projects that I thought I was going to do when I actually had the time, I'm actually going to be able to do now before retirement. So there's an excitement certainly over the productivity gains when you think of what you're able to do in such a short amount of time. And even I've talked to folks who say, you know, when they can't code for various reasons, like their system is down, or they've run out of tokens, or their allotment, you know, there's these allotments where people are kind of truncated for periods of time. Like they're just like, well, I'm not going to go back to just writing code, because that just seems, you know, it would be like you and I using a typewriter or something like that. It would just seem hopelessly archaic in their mind. And so they're not going to bother to do that.
0: So we're talking a lot about the way things have shifted for software engineers, which is interesting, but as you know, not everyone is a software engineer. Are people with jobs I'd consider a little more normal, like accountants, lawyers, marketers, writers, even radio show hosts, is this the kind of thing that we're going to be dealing with tomorrow? Like AI having to manage many agents? Is this going to be a part of everyone's job pretty much in the next few years? Are engineers canaries in the coal mine here? Or do you don't think it's going to be quite as bad for everyone else? Or do you not know?
17: I would say, well, first of all, I think blanket statement is I don't think anybody knows definitively. So I think we should just, you know, make that point that it's not certain for sure. I do think that coding was particularly susceptible because, as you know, given your background, coding language is very specific, has a lot of rules around it. So it's therefore easier to assign to a bot to say, like, this is, you know, this is true, this is not true, these kinds of things. So it was sort of ripe for that level of disruption, as they would say, right, in tech. So on one hand, that made it uniquely susceptible, I suppose, to this automation. I do get the sense from talking to folks that there will be more agents, there will be more AI in all of our lives, if you have a desk job in particular, to try to get more stuff done. And maybe, you know, the days of you sitting down and spending X amount of time writing emails to people, things like that, that would just be done automatically. And you might just oversee it and tweak this and do that. So it will change the nature of, I think, for a lot of people, will change the work. And maybe it will be, you know, less grunt work, perhaps, but it also could mean that they're expected, instead of sending, I don't know, 3 emails in 30 minutes, they're expected to send 10. You know, I'm making that up, but you get my point.
0: Are you worried about it coming for your job as a reporter? Do you think reporters will always write things by hand, or at least in the ideal sense?
17: It is something that I worry about, not so much. I think the human connection is important. I interview a lot of people, and that's my favorite part of my job, is getting to talk to all sorts of people and to make that connection with people. So I'm not worried about that, but I do worry about what it does on the production end of things. But partly that's just because the media business is a tough one to be in these days.
0: Well, Tim Parody's article is called "The AI Coding Boom is Creating Workplace Paralysis." You can read that in Business Insider, where he's a Future of Work reporter. Tim, it's always a pleasure having you on the show. Thanks for being here.
17: Likewise. Thanks, David.
0: Just after the break, we go to the planet Mars, where scientists have discovered a gemstone in a meteorite. So yes, Mars may have jewelry and accessories, but we'll find out why astronomers and geologists are probably more excited than people running an Etsy store.
16: Be the guest we didn't know we needed. 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That's 1-888-505-6644. Last Show with David Cooper.
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37: The gap between I don't get it and that's incredible is right here. The Last Show with David Cooper.
0: The United States and China are planning on building bases on the moon, which sounds really cool. We might learn a thing or two about the moon. But what can these bases actually teach us about living here on Earth? And could they help improve life here on Earth? Well, that is the great question. And we're going to discuss it here with Professor Emeritus of Physics and Astronomy at York University, Paul Delaney. It's Astronomy News. Paul, welcome to the show.
38: Thank you very much, sir. Glad to be here.
0: I feel like this is the premise of every great sci-fi movie. Like, we look out to the cosmos to learn things about our own humanity back home. I feel like this moon base story is basically that. Like, what can we learn about Earth from building stuff on the moon?
38: Well, you're absolutely right. Science fiction's staples for the last nearly 100 years have spoken about living on the moon developing an autonomous society, and so on and so forth. So, yeah, this is old hat, shall we say, for many people. But the reality is now almost upon us. When we first landed on the moon back in 1969, I, for one, naively, thought that we would see a moon base in the 1970s, maybe the 1980s. Well, I was only wrong by about 50 years, give or take. But it now looks like it's really upon us. NASA is pushing very hard, and in part they're pushing very hard because China is pushing very hard. It's a little bit of a repeat of the space race, but just with a slightly different destination. But it can do more than just give us science and give us a foothold on the cosmos to be able to develop applications that, as we look out, reflect on us inwards. And as you say, habitats is one of them. It has to be on the moon a very self-contained environment. Let's face it, there's no air, there is no liquid water, there's ice there, and so on and so forth. It's a dangerous environment from a radiation perspective, from micrometeorites. You know, it's got all of those tangible challenges that scientists and engineers love to overcome. And if we can overcome it on the moon, guess what? You bring all of that understanding, all of that experience back to Earth. So to me, like almost every aspect of the space program and space exploration, going out gives us insights to living here. And I think the moon base is going to be absolutely no exception. And we're going to see it in the next 5 years or so if NASA has its way. And it looks as if they will. They've got the backing of the politicians in the US on both sides of the ledger. So, you know, chalk that one up to how does that happen? But, you know, here we are with the momentum to go forward and do this. And as I said, you know, China is part and parcel of this incentive. So you're likely to see two moon bases almost simultaneously.
0: There's a lot to unpack with what you just said there. First of all, a magic word here is sustainability, which is essential if we're going to have supported life there. We're going to have to recycle food, water, energy, things like this, although recycling energy probably isn't possible, but who knows? And I wonder if the technologies we develop to sustain life on Moon can help us here on Earth with like agriculture or dealing with waste, things like this.
38: Certainly dealing with waste and making a greener economy down here, I think will flow. We've actually already had various spin-offs from the International Space Station with respect to growing strategies and full environmental systems that, of course, you know, don't waste anything more than they possibly can afford to keep. Yes, it's in low Earth orbit, and so it's just a launch away, so as to speak, for assistance. But we've been in the International Space Station business for 25 years or so. And so we're taking some of that experience, which, as I said, has flowed back towards the Earth, and taking it to the moon. To be able to sustain an environment which is in a hostile environment, and hostile environments abound on Earth, I mean, it just makes good sense to me that you're going to be able to learn from the experience of having people on the moon and use those engineering structures, using those environmentally friendly initiatives to improve the life here on Earth. It's just a repeating story that we've seen time and time again over the development of the space program.
0: Do you think the scientists will bring back some of the cheese that they discover on the moon to help cheesemongers make better cheese here on Earth? Don't answer that stupid question. The other thing I want to unpack is this. I wasn't alive in the late 60s, but the motivation for the great science done and going to the Earth was really an arms race between the USSR, now Russia, and the US. They were showing off rockets, basically. It's kind of disappointing that the current space base race, wow, that rhymed,
1: yeah,
0: is because China and the US are like competing economically. I guess we'll take what we can get. And you as a scientist, like, you're excited by the science, but it is kind of, I don't know, sad that it's really about like international superpower competition than it is just a pure love of science and space exploration.
38: You're going to get no argument from me. I mean, as you say, science and engineering took what they could from the race to the moon in the 1960s. Unfortunately, of course, you know, we landed on the moon with Apollo 11 in 1969. And the politicians of the day more or less said, ah, okay, we've won, been there, done that. And they closed up shop and they threw away the plans to the Saturn V. And we spent the next 50 years going round and round in low Earth orbit. you know, I love the International Space Station, and the Space Shuttle program had its creative moments. But in the grand scheme of things, we've been in a holding action for 50 years because we didn't have enough foresight from our politicians. That new space race, if you will, with the Chinese has sparked a resurgence. And you're absolutely right. It's sad that we have to have those types of rivalries before we get down to the business of showing what humanity really can do. Gaining a foothold in our solar system, in the universe as a whole, is, to me, really, really important. The science that comes from being on the moon, being on the far side of the moon, and so I think all of that is absolutely priceless. There's stuff that you just can't do here. You've got to do it there. But unfortunately, we don't always have enough foresight from our politicians. And this is, unfortunately, yet another good example of it.
0: Let's go to our next astronomy story here. If I ever propose to my girlfriend, I know exactly the rock I'm going to use in the ring. There has been a weird gem that's been discovered in a Martian meteorite. I assume these will be affordable. I'll be able to purchase them at the jeweler. This is kind of amazing. Like, gemstones in Martian meteorites? What is happening here?
38: It really shouldn't be that surprising. We've been going to Mars since 1976, as far as landers are concerned. But in that period of time, there've really only been half a dozen vehicles that have scooped into the Martian surface and done analysis and so on and so forth. If you think about the land area that's on Mars, it's comparable to the total continental landmass of the Earth. Now, think about going to six locations on all of those continents and dig up a couple of kilograms of rock. What are the chances of you finding all of the precious gems that we now know about? So the fact that we've only just seen this new garnet on Mars is just the fact that we've not done a whole lot on the surface. It's exciting because it actually talks to us about a whole range of geologies, of geologic activities that we didn't think necessarily were happening on Mars. But the sheer fact that we've found a garnet there, it'll be the first of many of the regular, shall I say, rocks that we like to ogle over here on Earth. So, you know, one of these days it will happen that we'll find some diamonds and we'll find some rubies and so on and so forth. The Martian environment is not that dissimilar to Earth, but we've just done so little when it comes to understanding the surface of Mars.
0: It sounds like it's one of those cases where the media is so excited. They're like, gemstones on Mars. And then astronomers and geologists and physicists are like, no big deal. Is it another story like that? It sounds like it.
38: Unfortunately, it is. But as I said, it does tell us that there were metamorphic actions in the geological history of Mars that we haven't seen signs of elsewhere. Mars is relatively small compared to only half the diameter. And as I said, its entire surface area is only comparable to our continental landmass. So things that have happened in the past on Mars, we've not fully come to understand yet. And this is one of them. To get garnet, you really have had to have some processes which we're very comfortable with here on Earth, with plate tectonics and so on, but we've not seen that evidence on Mars. So the find, from a scientific point of view, from my geological colleagues, they're over the moon, pardon the pun, over Mars. This really was good stuff from their point of view. But yeah, other people took it in a slightly different direction.
0: All right, when we come back from the break with Professor Emeritus of Physics and Astronomy at York University, Paul Delaney, we're going to tell you about a star that flew by Earth many years ago and why it's still changing the direction steering comets that we see today. We'll tell you about the history of all this in a moment.
1: 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Call us anytime, toll-free in the U.S. and Canada at 1-888-505-6644. 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
2: Toronto, big trouble traffic. Eastbound 401 closed. James Snow over to the 407 for a crash investigation. The north and south James Snow Parkway ramps to these 401 closed as well. Jam from Highway 25. Getting around it, exit at Highway 25, head south, then take eastbound Steeles Avenue to Winston Churchill. Keep people and pets safer. Always keep your dog on a leash in public. 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A message from the City of Toronto. That's a big trouble traffic spot right now. I'm Laurie Turcotte, 640 Toronto.
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11: 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Hope you can join us on Tuesday's show. We're in advance of Canada Day, and the heat arrives. The heat vortex, the heat dome, the non-polar bear vortex, whatever. But the point is, it's going to be hot, feeling like the 40s in the daytime, feeling like the 30s overnight. 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We discuss that. 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
0: How could a star that wandered past Earth, or at least our solar system, millions of years ago still be affecting us today? How is that even possible? Let's try to dig into this here with Paul Delaney, a professor emeritus of physics and astronomy at York University. We're going over some astronomy stories of the day. Paul, welcome back to the show.
9: Oh, glad to be here.
0: So why is this story so interesting? Why are we looking to ancient events to try to see how our solar system looks today, the shape of it, is affected?
9: Well, when you think about a lot of science, when we look at the history of information that comes to us today, it gives us wonderful insights into how things developed. And astronomy is a great example of that. When we look back
38: 4.5 billion years or even longer, it talks to us about the environment in which we lived at that point in time, or at least formed. Comets and meteors and so on, they're like time capsules. And astronomers get giddy with excitement when we pick up one of these items that really hasn't been contaminated by the planetary environment. Here, everything on Earth has gone through a variety of changes with time. The weathering processes.
0: Plate tectonics, like the very plates that, like, you know, cause earthquakes and stuff, move around and they recycle the surface of the Earth every so many years. So we can't really see too far into the past.
38: It's really annoying in that regard. It really is. I mean, yeah, leave it alone so, you know, we can have a full access to it. But when we get to the stuff that's coming to us from the sky, or when we're observing the sky, that information is relatively pristine and it can date us back literally many billions of years. This is a great example. When people look at the night sky, they see stars. They also see satellites and so on. But think about the stars. They look immobile from your perspective. They sort of are moving in lockstep with each other. But in fact, all of the stars in the night sky are moving in differing directions and differing speeds with respect to the Earth. Now, over the scale of a human lifetime, it's hard to measure the changes of relative positions of stars. But when you start talking about millions and billions of years, everything changes. And therein lies the story here. When stars pass relatively close to our solar system, and when I say relatively, say a light year away, it's not very close, but it's close enough for them to gravitationally stir up things in our solar system. In this case, the Oort cloud. The Oort cloud is this huge region, spherical region, that surrounds our solar system and is full of cometary nuclei. We're talking about billions and billions of objects that are only a couple of kilometers, a few kilometers in diameter. And when the gravitational perturbations of a passing star get in there, then literally stuff rains down towards our solar system. We find about 3-4 dozen new comets every single year. And the vast majority of them, not all, but the vast majority of them are from the Oort cloud. They've fallen towards us over thousands, tens of thousands, perhaps even millions of years. So when we are looking at the trajectories of those comets, we can trace them back into the Oort cloud. And if you do statistics on them, then you can begin to see patterns like passing stars. And that, in this particular story, is what we have found out by monitoring the orbits of these comets. We have tracked it back to a star which flew by in the past, not all that long in the past, and stirred up our own Oort cloud.
0: Do we know which star it is? Like, can we look at it in a telescope, or is it long gone?
38: No. Can I remember the number? Astronomy is, you know,
0: it's like Sagittarius 7563 AB 418, something like that.
38: You got it. That's exactly right. That's probably just the right star. But yeah, there's too many stars for us to call by name. This one is a catalog number, but it is relatively bright and we've been watching its motion, and you can look at the motion and you can trace back where it was, and then you can see what it has done to the Oort cloud. And as I said, you do the statistics on the cometary orbits and you put two and two together and you go, voila, this is the culprit star that has done this sort of action to our Oort cloud.
0: Paul, I get that we're doing the math, and I get that if a star flies by, it can stir up comets that are very far away from us to cause them to do a flyby. I get all that. But how close would a star have to be to really mess with the orbit of, like, let's say, Earth, for example?
38: That would be perilously close, and it's not going to happen. We're talking about tens, probably dozens of astronomical units. It would have to get really close. The closer you get to our sun, the tighter are the orbital characteristics governed by our own sun. So if you had a star comparable in mass to our sun, and that's the important thing, the mass, it would have to be literally within dozens or a few dozen astronomical units of our sun to perturb the gravitational balance inside the planetary system. But remember, as I said, you know, the Oort cloud is billions of very small objects. It doesn't take much to stir them up. And so this particular star, I believe, passed about a light year away from our sun, did a number on the Oort cloud, but the rest of our solar system completely oblivious to the passage of that star.
0: So if a star came very close to us, the thing to worry about is the stirring up of comets and then maybe one of those comets raining down on us, not necessarily wrecking our orbit as the Earth.
38: No, but you certainly wouldn't want a 3, 4, 5 kilometer object slamming into our planetary surface. Remember those friends of yours, the dinosaurs? They know all about what happens when cometary material rains down on our planet. It happens on timescales of tens to hundreds of millions of years. If you look at the geologic record, there have been multiple impacts and therefore extinction level events that have taken place on our planet. But it is on timescales of tens of millions of years. And if you're going to ask me when is the next one due, the answer is go to the casino, because that's really about, you know, the accuracy we have in telling you when the next big one is.
0: So it could happen before we're done with this interview, and it could happen in 10 million years.
38: You got it.
0: Or maybe even 100, maybe a billion.
38: Or never. Well, no, not never, unfortunately. The solar system is too much of a target in that regard.
0: Oh, well, great. Great news. Great news. I was just planning a vacation. Should I even bother?
38: Pay the visa bill on Monday as you were planning.
0: Pay your bills. A comet's not going to hit the Earth.
38: Yeah.
0: There have been charlatans that have convinced people not to pay their mortgages and stuff because they say the world's going to end, and then the world always doesn't end. But
38: the world is going to end several times just in my lifetime. I could start reciting to you the number of times I've chatted with your colleagues about, yes, we are going to pay our bills on Monday.
0: Having said that, it only takes the world ending once for it to end. So I guess you never know. I don't mean to scare people. We just have a couple minutes left. At the center of nearly every galaxy, like our own Milky Way, there's something called a supermassive black hole. Do we know a lot about how these monsters work, why they're there, how they formed?
38: We do know a lot about them. Some of those other questions that you ask, like how do they form, that's one of the big questions in modern cosmology. How did the black holes at the centers of almost every galaxy form? And there's lots of good theories out there and very credible theories. But of course, we're talking about formation that took place, generally speaking, 10, 11, 12 billion years ago. Trying to fill in the gaps that far back in time really is a challenge, although the James Webb Telescope is helping us a lot. So we don't really know for sure how they formed. But the fact is that every galaxy, just about bar none, has one of these. They vary in size depending upon the size of the galaxy, and they really can perturb what is happening at the centers of galaxies. That's gravity all over again. Some of them create huge accretion disks and become very, very bright, like quasars. Others are quiescent, like our supermassive black hole at the center of the Milky Way galaxy. So there's a lot of variety with respect to black holes, and that has given us a lot of insight into their actual, shall I say, day-to-day operation. But when it comes to saying how did they form at the center of a galaxy, you've got two distinct camps out there that are brawling for data to try and further their particular theory.
0: And what's the leading theory, or is it just we don't know?
38: The leading theory is that when our galaxy was forming, there was a sufficient amount of material, primordial material, that literally collapsed in the center of our galaxy. And as it grew, it compacted and compacted and compacted. So there was enough raw material, enough fuel, if you will, that was not only creating stars, but was settling in the center of our galaxy that eventually coalesced into a supermassive black hole.
0: Paul, I haven't interviewed you in many years. I don't know why, because it's such a delight having you on the show. So thank you for being here.
38: Thank you very much for the compliment. Have a good one.
0: Paul Delaney is a professor emeritus of physics and astronomy at York University. Up next, romantic cheating. People have strong opinions about it, but could it make your relationship stronger? A new study says maybe. I'm David Cooper. This is The Last Show.
2: Toronto, big trouble traffic. Eastbound 401 remains closed from James Snow through to the 407 for a crash investigation. 8 is backed up all the way from Highway 25. And get around it by exiting at Highway 25, taking that south to Steeles Avenue, head east over to Winston Churchill, and then north to the 401. 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That's a big trouble traffic spot right now. I'm Laurie Turcotte, 640 Toronto.
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3: This is Global News. I'm Danny Longo. Canada Day festivities are coming with a risk of heat stroke this week as Environment Canada forecasts an extended period of hot and humid weather for southern Ontario. Meteorologist Simon Legault says it's the first major heat event of the summer.
4: Temperature will be rising, humidity will be rising as well, and we will reach temperature, not record-breaking temperatures, but the strongest part of that heat wave would be on Wednesday and Thursday, just in time for Canada Day, and humidex values would reach probably over 45 in the GTA.
3: In the GTA, temperatures are expected to stay above 32 almost all week, and an orange heat warning has now been issued. The lows overnight won't be providing much relief either, as temperatures will hover around the mid to low 20s. Environment Canada is asking people to check on older or at-risk people and to watch for early signs of heat exhaustion, which include headache, nausea, dizziness, thirst, and intense fatigue. Toronto mayoral candidate Brad Bradford is proposing to rename Sankofa Square to Toronto Square as part of a plan to revitalize the downtown landmark. His proposal includes a permanent police substation, expanded mental health outreach, and more year-round events and programming. Bradford says the square has become unsafe and underused. That's despite voting in support of its renaming from Yonge Dundas Square in 2023. He now says he was misled during the original renaming process and claims his new proposal would not cost taxpayers. The plan has drawn mixed public reaction, with some supporting the changes and others questioning the need for a permanent police presence. Ontario's education minister is advising parents to not pull their kids out of school for sports tournaments as new attendance rules will kick in. Starting this upcoming school year in grades 9 and 10, attendance and participation will be 15% of a final mark. And in grades 11 and 12, it will be 10%. Education Minister Paul Calandra says that attendance rates in Ontario high schools are among the worst in the country and something must be done. He says education should be kids' priority and parents should keep them in school, as the province will monitor the new rules over the next year and make additional changes if needed. The Ontario Science Centre has reopened at its interim location in Toronto. It's at the city's Harbourfront Centre pop-up with an expanded footprint.
5: This place is beautiful down here on the water. It is one of the best waterfronts in North America, if not the world. And we have an opportunity to transform that and bring a new generation of learners and young children to be inspired right here on that waterfront. And so it's worth the investment to me.
3: The province abruptly closed the Science Centre at its East Toronto location 2 years ago with only a few hours warning due to urgent roof repairs that have been disputed by workers and critics. Construction is now underway on its new permanent home at Ontario Place that is set to open its doors in 2029. Canada will learn its next FIFA World Cup opponent tonight when the Netherlands takes on Morocco in the round of 32. Stephen Eustachio's stoppage time winner lifted Canada to a historic 1-0 victory over South Africa on Sunday, sending the men's team to the round of 16 for the first time. The Canadians will face the winner in Houston on Saturday with a place in the World Cup quarterfinals on the line. A look at the forecast from the Global News Weather Center. An orange level heat warning is in effect as a long duration heat event begins Tuesday. Cloudy tonight, a 40% chance of some showers, a low of 19. Tomorrow, mix of sun and clouds, a 40% chance of rain, high of 33. Then cloudy overnight, a slight chance of showers, a low of 26. On Wednesday, mix of sun and clouds, a slight chance of some showers, a high of 35.